0: Glory in his holy name. Let the hearts of those who seek the Lord rejoice. Seek the Lord and his strength. Seek his presence continually. Remember the wondrous works that he has done, his miracles and the judgments he uttered. O offspring of Israel, his servant, children of Jacob, his chosen ones.
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5: As we make our way through life, there are several attitudes I have discovered that can demoralize us, not to mention those who have to be around us. I'm talking about the attitudes of uselessness, self-pity, and fear. When we tell ourselves we're useless, it causes us to die actually before we die. It also makes us really hard to be around, doesn't it? You know someone like that. Also, the attitude of self-pity carries with it the false notion that nobody cares for you anymore. It's what I call the woe is me mentality. It goes something like this. Nobody cares about me anymore. Why should I bother to stay alive? Woe is me. Hey, nobody likes being around a person like that. And how about fear? Oh, that's an attitude that often occurs as we grow older. It's the notion that we need to be very careful and avoid all dangers and every single risk. Truth be told, a fearful attitude like that can quickly lead to a suspicious, paranoid spirit. Fear is a thief that steals our joy and robs us of our peace. I believe it is one of the most devastating of all emotions. If we're afraid, chances are good we'll draw our blinds and we'll double lock all our doors, and we'll also miss out on most of the fun in life. So let's not go there. What is God's alternative to these and other attitudes? It's an attitude of enthusiasm. I love the approach the Apostle Paul wrote about in the letter to the Philippians. First in chapter 2, and then again in chapter 4. Listen as I read the first 5 verses of chapter 2, and then verse 14 of that chapter. Is there any encouragement from belonging to Christ? Any comfort from His love? Any fellowship together in the Spirit? Are your hearts tender and compassionate? Then make me truly happy by agreeing wholeheartedly with each other, loving one another, and working together with one mind and purpose. Don't be selfish. Don't try to impress others. Be humble, thinking of others as better than yourselves. Don't look out only for your own interests, but take an interest in others too. You must have the same attitude that Christ Jesus had. And then that single verse that my teenagers used to want to cut out of my Bible, I'm referring to verse 14 of chapter 2, do everything without complaining and arguing. Then Paul sums up what our attitudes should be in Philippians chapter 4. I'm referring to verses 4 through 8. Always be full of joy in the Lord. I say it again, rejoice. Let everyone see that you are considerate in all you do. Remember, the Lord is coming soon. Don't worry about anything. Instead, pray about everything. Tell God what you need and thank Him for all He has done. Then you will experience God's peace, which exceeds anything you can understand. His peace will guard your hearts and minds as you live in Christ Jesus. And now, dear brothers and sisters, one final thing. Fix your thoughts on what is true and honorable and right and pure and lovely and admirable. Think about things that are excellent and worthy of praise.
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6: The gifted concert violinist Niccolo Paganini was standing before a packed house surrounded by a full orchestra. He was playing a number of difficult pieces, and he came to one of his favorites, which was a violin concerto. Shortly after he was underway in this piece, and the Italian audience sitting in rapt attention, one of the strings on his violin snapped and hung gloriously down from the instrument as he, relying on his genius, improvised and played on the next three strings. To his surprise and the conductor's as well, shortly thereafter a second string broke on his instrument. Now there were two dangling as he again began to improvise and play the piece on the two remaining strings. You guessed it. Almost at the end of this magnificent concerto, a third string snapped. Now there are three, and he finishes the piece on one string. Why, the audience stood to its feet and applauded and applauded until their hands were numb, never thinking, of course, to ask for an encore. They expected to leave. They sat down. He held his instrument high in the air, and he said, Paganini, and one string, as he played an encore with the full orchestra accompaniment. He made more music out of one string than many violinists ever could on four. Oh, and the attitude of fortitude. Dr. Viktor Frankl in the early 1940s was taken captive by the Nazis, a Jewish physician. He meant more to them than a body in a trench. They killed his family, they took his clothing, they took his jewelry, even his wedding ring. Shaved his head, and as he stood before the glaring lights in the Gestapo courtroom, completely naked, humiliated, he suddenly came to realize that they might take away his family and his clothing and his possessions and even his hair, but there was one thing they could never take away, and that was his choice of attitude. And he endured through the attitude of determination, discipline, enduring the humiliation of a concentration camp, and only serving as the personal physician of the German high command for a few weeks. I guess we could say it boiled down to Viktor Frankl and one string. How else can you explain the determination of a Joe Namath, 30-year-old athlete playing ball on 65-year-old legs? I found an interesting article about him in Sportsweek magazine some time ago. It says that Namath's medical history sets him slightly above his colleagues. His particular cross is his knees, which remain today as a pinnacle of surgical ingenuity. His knees severely battered during college, Namath was told by the physician that if they survived 4 years in the professional ranks, he could count himself fortunate. With the help of an unnerving number of operations, and I might add, an attitude to continue, he played 12 seasons, not four. And now he admits that he has difficulty stepping sideways and walking up one flight of stairs. His other injuries include separations of both shoulders, a broken wrist, a broken cheekbone, a dislocated finger, a broken ankle, and a torn hamstring muscle. The interviewer, Donateo, admits while he interviews him, he sees the bulge in the back of his trousers. And he asks, how long will you wear that bandage? He said, oh, that's not a bandage, feel. And it is the hamstring muscle that has pulled up the back and is knotted in the size of a small grapefruit. Just doesn't bother to get it operated on. In Sports Illustrated, Merlin Olsen was interviewed, one of our own Los Angeles Ram defensive players, a number of years ago. He admits that year after surgery on my knee, I had to have the fluid drained weekly. Finally, the membrane got so thick, they almost had to drive the needle in it with a hammer. I got to the point where I said before the games, blank it, get the needle in there and get that stuff out so I can play. Joe Namath, Merlin Olsen, and one string. In an article summarizing the effects of helplessness, New York Magazine cites the example of Major F.J. Harold Kushner, an Army medical officer held by the Viet Cong for 5.5 years. Now get this. Among the prisoners in Kushner's POW camp was a tough young Marine, 24 years old, who had recently survived 2 years of prison camp life in relatively good health. Part of the reason for this was that the camp commander had promised to release the man if he cooperated. Since this had been done before with others, the Marine turned into a model POW and the leader of the camp's thought reform group. As time passed, however, he gradually realized he was being lied to. When the full realization of this affected his attitude, he became a zombie. He refused to do all work, rejected all offers of food and encouragement, simply lay on his cot, sucking his thumb. In a matter of weeks, he was dead. The fourth string broke. Dr. Martin Segelman of the University of Pennsylvania attributes the Marine's death to the attitude of helplessness. I found it interesting that a famous study called Broken Heart researched the mortality rate of 4,500 widowers within 6 months of their wives' deaths. Compared with other men the same age, the widowers had a mortality rate 40% higher. Why? Why? Why the string broke? Some of you have come down to one string. But the tragedy is that you're focusing your full attention on the three that have snapped. And this attention span of yours has grown into a sense of bitterness, sorrow, self-pity, and perhaps blame. Because those three strings have broken and you deserve four like everybody else, or so you think, like everybody else. And the result has been a tragic souring of your attitude. Friends, the longer I live, the more I realize the impact of attitude on life. You may not like this, but attitude to me is more important than facts. It is more important than past, than education, than money, than circumstances, than failures, than successes, than what other people think or say or do. It is more important than appearance, giftedness, or skill. It will make or break a company. It will cause a church to soar or sink. It will be the difference in a happy home or a home of horror. It's attitude. And the remarkable thing is you have a choice every day regarding the attitude you will embrace for that day. You can take the three strings that dangle, or you can play your melody on one. And oh, the difference it makes. We cannot change our past. We cannot change the tick of the clock. We cannot change that march toward death. We cannot change the fact that people will act a certain way. We cannot change the inevitable. Those are the strings that dangle. The only thing we can do is play on the one string we have, and that is our attitude. Like Frankel, like Olsen, like Namath. like Niccolo Paganini and One String. I am convinced now that life is 10% what happens to me and 90% how I react to it. And so it is with you. Tucked away in the second chapter of Philippians, God's great word addresses the subject of our mind. It is so important that wherever you are in life, I would urge your attention now. You will never be younger than you are today, never. The rest of your life stretches out before you. For some of you, it's 6 months. For some, it's 6 years. And if Christ tarries, for some, it's 60. You have a choice to make every morning when you wake up, throughout the day when interruptions come or surprises or circumstances or what you and I would call calamity. And that response, that attitude, will mean everything to you and to those around you. As we will see a little later, you can act aggressively and blame, or you can act passively and submerge in self-pity. And when you do either one, your circle of friends will finally be reduced to one, if that, and that is yourself. Philippians begins with four ifs. That second chapter, that is, four ifs. If there is any encouragement, if there is going to be any consolation, if there will be fellowship, if there will be affection and compassion, then the attitude must be changed, says Paul. The church at Philippi was apparently struggling a little with division. And he said, I plead with you, I beg of you, please take a long look at your short life and determine your attitude and the one you will have with other believers in the family of God. Make my joy complete by being of the same mind, maintaining the same love, united in one spirit, intent on one purpose. And before you're tempted to turn your attitude back to yourself, don't do that. Now, there are some that don't like direct counseling. There are some who tell us it won't work, but the Bible's full of it. And it doesn't address the direct counsel to the Holy Spirit saying, you do it in that passive body of that Christian. It's addressed to the believer. It's telling us indirectly, you are in charge of your attitudes. You are in charge of whether you will live a selfish life or a self-giving life. You determine each day whether you will be filled with selfishness and empty conceit or humility of mind. Verse 3 continues, regarding one another as more important than yourself. You're in charge. You call the shots. You're the umpire. You determine whether it's fair or foul. You know, I confess to you, I begin my day the same way you begin it, early in the morning, with a number of things in front of me, just like you have a number of things in front of you. That means we're just alike. And I face a choice just as you face every single morning of my life. Whether I will be gloomy, whether I will be sad, whether I will fall under the pale, under the wake of my circumstances, or whether I live above them. And I can choose friends that will keep me under them and poison my mind. Or I can be around friends that will lift me above them and cause me to see life through God's lens. I prefer the second, and that's the kind I choose. I won't run with people that poison my mind. I won't work with people that pull me down. I choose to live a life according to chapter 2 in Philippians, and it's only by the grace of God that I'm able to do it, to live a life that is above my circumstance, not under it. I get into trouble when I fall under the swamp of it. He says, don't merely look out for your own personal interests. Look out for the interests of others. What a marvelous piece of advice. You show me a person submerged in self-pity, and I'll show you a person who talks about me, I, mine, myself, constantly. It's an attention-getting device, and before long, we wear out the attention of others, and they finally give up hope on our behalf. No, the positive piece is verse 5. You've got one string. Play the piece on that. Have the same attitude in your mind that Christ had in his. Well, you see, the difficulty of that is that we've never been there in heaven. We weren't there when the decision was made. We've never seen Christ. We've never seen God. But we know from a fact of Scripture that there was a time in the epical past when God dispatched Christ to this earth. That meant that the Son had to give up all of the glories of heaven and had to be willing to squeeze his life into the womb of a woman and to be born a man and to play the role of a servant, not just play it, but live it, where he would authentically be humanity and yet deity in one person. He gave up all the glories of heaven to do that. In order for that to be pulled off, in order for that plan to be put into motion, Christ had to have an attitude that said, I'm willing to do that. I do not think it a thing to be grasped, this holding on to my position in heaven. I'll come to this earth. I'll go. I'll be the sacrificial lamb. I'll be your scapegoat on sin. Pour it out on me. That's what he means when he says in verse 5, have the attitude in yourselves which was also in Christ Jesus. Frankly, the greatest waste of energy, in my opinion, is the waste of fighting the inevitables of life. Forgive me if it sounds harsh, but if someone has died, your continued self-pity will not bring them back. If someone has left and they are not returning, you can choose to live in the wake of that loss, or you can go on. That's an attitude choice. If you are single and God has not seen fit to give you a mate and you sense that is his plan, you can go on and live a full life as a single person, or you can phase out and become old early in life. When I was in Chicago, I had a very remarkable woman come to see me. After we talked for a few minutes, she left me this note. I love your sense of humor. Humor has done a lot to help me in my spiritual life. How could I have raised 12 children starting at 32 and not have a sense of humor? After your talk last night, when I was having fellowship with friends I met here at the conference, I told them I married at age 31. I didn't worry about getting married. I left my future in God's will. But every night I did do this. I hung a pair of men's pants on the bed where I knelt down and prayed. Father in heaven, hear my prayer and grant it if you can. I've hung a pair of trousers here. Please fill them with a man. All right, lady, that is the way to live. Just turn it over to God. Look at chapter 4 with me. That's what she did. You can't find a prayer like that in the Bible, but you will find something similar to that in the Bible. Look at verse 4 of chapter 4. Now, you can choose to live another way. God says the way I want you to live is with a life of rejoicing. Just rejoice in the Lord always, he says in verse 4. Again, I say rejoice. You say, oh, it was written in a time when things were easy. Then you don't know your history. I mean, all hell had broken loose. The bottom had dropped out of lives. Nero was on the march. And he says, rejoice. He says, rejoice. But he says, rejoice in circumstances. No, he says, rejoice in the Lord. Again, rejoice. Put the Bible in front of your eyes, use it as a lens, and read life through the Scriptures. If you don't, you are destined to a life of blame and self-pity. I guarantee it. The attitude is up to you, really. He commands, rejoice. And he says, don't hide that. Verse 5, let your forbearing spirit be known to all men. The Lord is near. Focus on him. Choose his kind of life, whatever may be your lot, and don't hide it.
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8: How many of you know that memory is not such an issue anymore? It's more like you just distract it all the time. Can I get a witness in the house? No. It's like any little distraction can totally take you off your path, right? I know, like when I go in my bathroom to clean out a drawer, I open the drawer. I see something in the drawer that needs to go into the closet. I go into the closet. I start reorganizing my closet. I look up there, and I realize that I don't really like the hangers in my closet. I possibly need to go to Target to get more new hangers. I go to Target. I forgot to write a post-it note about the hangers. Find myself on the contact lens aisle. And then somehow I get home and forgot about the hangers, but now I'm realizing everyone needs to eat. I forgot about dinner. So now I need to go get some pizza. So I go get some pizza. At the pizza place, I now see a friend I haven't seen in 5 years. We start talking about stuff, and I remember that I left my child at home. I probably need to go back home. I go back home. I feed the child the pizza. I water the yard. I do the dishes. Somehow it's 10 o'clock at night. I go back upstairs. I notice that the drawer is still pulled out in the bathroom.
9: 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I'm going to outline, we need to think with a renewed mind. I love Romans 12, 1 to 2, which talks about proving God's will. And one of the aspects of proving God's good pleasure and will for you and for me is to think with a renewed mind. The Lord gave us a lot of leading when He gave us a brain. And when our thinking is submitted to God's thinking, as we find it revealed in His Word, we can often reason our way to an answer within His will. As you face the crossroads of life, remember God gives His best to those who leave the choice to Him.
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11: Hey, Pastor Michael here in Green.

Welcome to Awakened Grace. I'm Chad Roberts, and today we continue our great series on the kings of the Old Testament out of 2 Chronicles. And today we come to the all-important king named Amaziah. And do you know the principle that we learn from Amaziah's life? The Bible says that he did what was right in the eyes of the Lord, but here was his fatal flaw. The Bible says he did not follow God with a whole heart. In other words, Amaziah represents today's Christian who is half-hearted. They have one foot in and one foot out. They're a mixed bag. Part of their life pleases God, while other parts of their life displeases the Lord. Well, today we're going to learn many lessons from this king, and we are going to learn how to avoid many of the mistakes that he made. I hope you enjoyed today's broadcast. And if it speaks into your life, let us know. 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I would love to hear from you, PastorChadRoberts@gmail.com.

Go to 2 Chronicles chapter 25. We're in our series right now on the kings, namely the kings of the house of Judah. We are not studying the kings of the north, which is geographically at this time called Israel. We are studying the southern kingdom, which was called Judah. Remember in our part one of our study, we looked at Rehoboam and the kingdom split under Rehoboam. The kings went King Saul, who the people chose, yet the Lord rejected. And the Lord chose who? A young, ruddy shepherd boy named who? David. And that's where the messianic covenant was made, and that's where the line was made in the eyes of God. And then who was David's son? King Solomon. And who followed King Solomon? Rehoboam. And the kingdom split. Jeroboam took the north, Rehoboam took the south. Following Rehoboam, we looked at Abijah. Then we looked at his son, Asa. And you remember, Asa had a fatal flaw. He relied on the Lord in the beginning, but then later in life refused to look to the Lord. And many warnings we saw out of Asa's life. Rehoboam did not fully trust in the Lord, and Asa did not rely on the Lord. But then good news came. We looked at Jehoshaphat, and Jehoshaphat lived a wonderful life. However, he made one consequential mistake. He married his son, Jehoram, to a wicked woman of the north, Ahab, and Jezebel's daughter, Athaliah. And he made a marriage alliance. And we said in that sermon that he was the king who made a poor choice. He made a bad choice. And many people do not live to see the consequences of their decisions. He had no idea what would happen to his son and his grandchildren and his great-grandchildren. Remember, Athaliah killed all her grandchildren to get to the throne. What a wicked woman. We continued in our study with Jehoram, who did not do well, wicked man. We saw his son, his name slips my mind. Anybody remember his son's name? It's up there. Joash. Who is it? Joash was next. Who was between, it would be between Joash and Jehoram. Ahaziah, thank you. It was there. I just couldn't access the file. I couldn't find it. Ahaziah, that's right. Then, Joash, you're exactly right. Remember, Joash was the boy king, came to the throne at the age of 7. And who was influential in his life? Jehoiada. And when he died at age 130, the spiritual

0: influence of his life snuffed out, and he had no relationship with God. And what was the result? He went off the rails. And this is where we pick up today in our story of the house of Judah. Have you learned from these lives? Well, today I'm going to share some very specific things with you that I trust the Lord is going to help us in. 2 Chronicles chapter 25. Last week we saw that Joash was killed. They conspired against him. Why? Because he killed the son of Jehoiada, Zechariah, who was the prophet, because he commanded him to be stoned to death. When he was wounded in battle, they conspired against him and they killed him. Now, his son, Amaziah, is going to ascend to the throne. And this is where we pick up in chapter 5. I want you to look at verse number 1. He took the throne at age 25. The Bible says that he reigned for 29 years in Jerusalem. The Bible, not only with this king, but with all other kings, it tells us about their mother. Isn't that interesting? It always tells us their mother's name. I thought that was interesting. I was pondering that this morning. Why does it go into detail to tell us the mother's name? Well, naturally, that's part of the chronicle. And we believe that the book of Chronicles was written at the time of Ezra and Nehemiah. As a matter of fact, we believe that it was Ezra who spearheaded the entire project. Most likely, he had a large team of scholars, and the scholars compiled everything, and it was Ezra's project, most likely. And we are of great benefit for having it today, because these lives stand as great warnings to us today. Oh, the mistakes we can avoid, the pitfalls that we can avoid, the sorrow that we can avoid, the hardships that we can avoid. We can avoid so much by studying these lives. And I find it interesting that with each of the kings, it tells us their mother. Why? I think not only was it part of the chronicle for genealogy purposes, I think because, too, the Holy Spirit wants to remind us the influence that a mother has over her children. It was Abraham Lincoln who said it so well. One godly mother is worth more than 100 clergymen. I believe that. And I want to encourage you mothers today. I believe it gives us in each instance. Why? Because it speaks to the influence that you're carrying right now as you're raising your children. Amen. I want to remind you of this, and we say this often. It may not be what you do that is the greatest for the kingdom of God. It may be who you're raising. So do it well. Invest spiritually in your children, because your influence is going to have a lot of weight. So, verse 2, it's very interesting. We've seen a number of these with the kings. They either do what's right in the eyes of the Lord, or they do what's evil in the eyes of the Lord. And when it comes to Amaziah, what's it going to say? Verse 2, he's going to do what's right in the Lord, but there is a clause. And what's the clause? He is not going to follow the Lord with a whole heart. That is going to prove to be a fatal flaw spiritually. And let me tell you who Amaziah represents today. Let me tell you who he speaks to today. His life speaks to Christians who are half-hearted. His life speaks to Christians who have one foot in the church and one foot in the world. His life speaks to someone who mixes a little bit of God into their life, a little bit of Bible into their decisions, a little bit of prayer into their life, but then they go off and they do whatever they want to do. That's who Amaziah represents today. A half-hearted Christ follower. He followed God. He did what was right in the eyes of God, but yet he only did it with a half heart. He was not wholehearted. You know who stands in stark contrast to this? Caleb in the Bible. You know, Caleb was one of the spies. He was one of the 12. And you remember the 10 spies gave a bad report of the land and put fear in all the people's hearts. But only 2 spies spoke of faith. And remember who they were? Joshua and Caleb. And what the Bible says over and over about Caleb, he occupies 30 verses of the Old Testament. And you know what the Bible says about him over and over and over? It says that Caleb followed the Lord wholly, fully. He had a whole heart toward the Lord. Today as we talk, as we go through Amaziah, we're going to see the ramifications. We're going to see the effects of what it means when you're half-hearted. When you got one foot in and you've got one foot out. Verses 3 and 4, we see that he's going to obey God's commandment. They conspired against his father and they killed his father. And so he killed the men who did. In these days, you would not only do that, but you would have killed all of their lineage. But see, under Moses and under the law, God said, no, a father should not die for his son's sins, and a son should not die for his father's sins. Everyone is responsible for themselves, and he obeyed that law. Okay, it looks like he's going to start out good. It looks like he's going to be serious about the Lord. So then in verse number 5, this is interesting. He begins to mount his army. He begins to mount his defenses. And guess what he discovers? He's got 300,000 men capable and ready for warfare. Judah's going to be just fine. They're going to be able to take on whoever tries to invade them, whoever tries to pick a fight with them. Judah's going to be okay. They got 300,000 able-bodied men over the age of 20. They're healthy. They're young. They're going to be fine. But then he thinks, well, we could always be stronger. So verse number 6, I want you to pay close attention to this. He goes to Israel, the kingdom of the north, their relatives for crying out loud, and he hires 100,000 mercenaries. He hires 100,000 men for what the Bible calls 100 talents of silver, about 75 pounds of silver. This was a nice down payment. And now he's doing the math and he's saying, with my 300,000 capable men and with another 100,000 mercenaries, we're going to win whatever fight we come up against. But then, in verse number 7, watch this. God sends a prophet to him. And the prophet says, oh, king, oh, don't do this. Let me give you some good advice, king. He says, don't go to war with Israel because God is not with them. Don't go to war with them because God is not with them. And right then, this young king had a decision to make. Is he going to put his trust in God, or is his trust going to be in an arm of flesh? Is his trust going to be in his own abilities? Is his trust going to be in his generals and what they think? Is his trust going to be in their own thinking? Or is his trust going to be that God has more than enough ability to care for them? So verse 7. The prophet says, don't do this, king. God's not with them. You know what the principle is here? You do not want to connect yourself to people that God's not with. That goes for friendships. The Bible says, friendship with the world is enmity with God. How can two walk together except they be agreed? What fellowship has light with darkness? Love not the world, neither the things that are in the world. If any man loves the world, the love of the Father is not in him. That goes for business relationships. God cannot bless you the way he wants to bless you if you are if you are partnering with people who are ungodly, people who dishonor the Lord, who displease the Lord, and for crying out loud, it goes for relationships and marriages. Why does God not want us to be unequally yoked? Do you know why, my friends? It's because God's not near as concerned with your happiness right now today as he is years down the road. And when you listen to people who tell you this age-old line, oh, God just wants you happy, don't listen to that. If you tell yourself, oh, God just wants me happy, no. Friends, I want you to hear me today. There are some friendships, there are some relationships, there are some business partnerships, there are some things that you and I, as Christ followers, we have to evaluate and we have to say, no, listen, this person's not with God. This person, God's not with them. And I cannot attach my life to that. I cannot connect myself to this. Why? Because God's not with them. And you know what this young king did? This young king listened. In verse number 8, the prophet tells him, I can hear this old prophet talking to the young king, and he says, go to battle. Go to war. God's going to be with you. But you know what the king asked? He asked what all of us would ask. Verse number 9, the young king goes, yeah, but I've already paid the money. Do you know the restocking fee on mercenaries? It's not good. And he goes, but what about the 100 talents of silver? They've done cashed the check. I can't get it back. And do you know what the prophet tells him? I don't know. Are you reading your Bibles or are you just looking at me? Because I could be telling you wrong. You better keep me honest. What did the prophet tell him? The prophet said, God's able to give you much more than this. You know what he's saying in essence? Cut your losses. Oh, God's given me a word to tell somebody today. Cut your losses. I couldn't walk away from him. I couldn't walk away from her. Cut your losses. I couldn't back out now. I couldn't hurt somebody's feelings. I couldn't do this. No, cut your losses. God is able to give you much more. Can somebody say amen right now? And he listens to the man of God. He listens to the prophet Amaziah, verse number 10. He tells the mercenaries, your services are no longer needed. Keep the 100 talents of silver. Go on home. We're going to do this thing God's way. Hallelujah. Huh. So verse 11, the plot is going to thicken. Verses 11 and 12, the young king goes to war. They go to the Valley of Salt. They face the Edomites, the men of Seir, and they go to war and they prevail and they overcome. And God helps them and God delivers on his promise. But then the story takes a very odd turn. This is why I love the kings. You never know what's going to happen next. You can read it and just be riveted because you have no idea what's about to happen. You know those mercenaries that he sent home? Do you know why they were so angry? 100 talents of silver is not bad, but all that was a down payment. Do you know why mercenaries went to war? Not only were they bloodthirsty, but do you know why they went to war? For the plunder. They wanted the spoils of whoever they were going to war with. And there were many more. There was much more spoil to be had. And they are furious. They're beyond angry. And I don't know about you, but if you don't want anybody, mercenaries are the last people you want to make mad. They're not going to walk away from a contract with a handshake. And while Amaziah is obeying God, say amen if you're with me right now. While Amaziah is obeying God and doing to the letter what God expects him to do, do you know what happens, verse number 13? They raid the villages of Judah. They kill 3,000. And they carry off all the spoil. Do you know what that does to Amaziah? Oh, he's enraged. And something happens. You can try to find commentary for this. Trust me, I did, and there's not much there. Seems like many commentaries just skip over Amaziah. Oh, but I think there's something here. I don't want to read too much in between the lines. I don't want to, but is it okay if I just share with you what I feel in my heart is happening with Amaziah right now that I think happens to people today over and over and over, and perhaps you're listening today and this is exactly how you feel and exactly where you are. Verse 14. He has won a major battle. He overcame the Edomites. He slaughtered the men of Seir. The Lord helped him. The Lord delivered him. And God did exactly what God said he would do. And Amaziah does what to me is absolutely unthinkable. He takes their gods, their statues, that the Bible, it says, of wooden and carven images. They have eyes but cannot see. They have ears but they cannot hear. They have lips and tongues but they cannot speak. And he takes their gods, and the Bible says in verse 14, he sets them up and begins to worship them as his gods. What happened, Amaziah? How did you go from obeying God down to the letter of the law? What happened to obeying the prophet and losing the money and cutting the ties? And now all of a sudden you're worshiping the gods that you overthrew? What happened to you, Amaziah? How did you get so off track? What happened? Scripture doesn't tell us what happened. But let me tell you what I think happened. Between Amaziah obeying God and Amaziah going to war and prevailing, between verses 11 and 12 to 14 is verse 13. You know what I think Amaziah, you know what I think he felt like? I think he felt like he got burned by God. Here I am, God. I obeyed you down to the letter. I did exactly what you said I should do. And how did I get repaid? We got raided. And I think Amaziah felt hurt. I think he felt betrayed. I think he felt offended. I think he felt burned. I think he felt let down by God. I obeyed you, and look where it got me. Raided. So you know what? Maybe it was me who won that war. Maybe it was my strategy. Maybe it was my military might. Maybe it was my strong arm that overcame the Edomites. Maybe God is nowhere in the picture. So I tell you what I'll do. I'll take their gods, and that's what I'll worship. Wow. What a turn. What a turn of events. I don't know who I'm preaching to today, but I know in my heart that I'm preaching to people today who feel let down by God. You feel disappointed by God. You feel like you obeyed everything that God told you to do. And where did it get you? Sorrow. Heartache. Loss. The enemy came in and raided everything that you had. And the enemy came and took this spoil. And where was God?
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3: So here's something a lot of Christians don't know about the words that Jesus said on the cross before he died. When Jesus was on the cross, he cried out in English, "It is finished." But that was just a translation of a Greek word, tetelestai, which was a word that was used in a business context on ancient receipts in the New Testament Bible times to indicate that a literal debt had been paid in full. But check this out. It was also used in a judicial context in court when a particular sentence was fully served, not like somewhat served or kind of served, like completely, fully, once and for all served. And then the word tetelestai was also used in a military context, meaning that a battle had been won. It was a word of like triumph and victory. So check this out. When Jesus hangs on the cross and he cries out, "Tetelestai, it is finished," he was declaring, "Your debt of sin is fully paid. The judgment for your sin has been fully served. And the spiritual war against death, sin, and Satan has been completely won. In Christ, the work of salvation, victory, reconciliation, and new life is fully yours. It is finished."
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5: Luke 12:8-9. "I tell you, whoever publicly acknowledges me before others, the Son of Man will also acknowledge before the angels of God. But whoever disowns me before others will be disowned before the angels of God." For his disciples, following Jesus Christ could mean family conflict, being barred from the synagogue, and suffering financial hardship as people took their business elsewhere. It's no wonder some of Jesus' followers were tempted to keep their faith a secret. Joseph of Arimathea was a member of the Jewish high court. John wrote, he was a disciple of Jesus, but secretly, because he feared the Jewish leaders. But after Jesus was crucified, he went boldly to Pilate and asked for Jesus' body and placed it in his own new tomb. Having acknowledged Jesus on earth, he could be assured that Jesus would acknowledge him before the angels of God in heaven. More recently, a high school student was sitting in the library when a crazed student put a gun to her head and asked if she believed in God. As a Christian, there was only one way she could answer. The next thing she knew, Jesus was welcoming her home. Whoever acknowledges Jesus Christ will face disapproval from some on earth, but this is more than offset by the approval of Christ and his angels in heaven.
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10: Now, what I'd like to do in the next few moments is to give you five steps that you can apply that will change your life forever. Because there are so many people who are disorganized when it comes to spiritual matters. They are not at all in any realm of discipline. They think that somehow spirituality is going to happen by osmosis, but it doesn't. And the only thing between us and eternity is time. The only thing we have to work with until we see our Lord face to face is time. So the question to you and the question to me is, how are we going to use it? That's the question. Let me give you five steps. Number one, determine what you want to become. Determine what you want to become. I'll tell you why we have to begin there. Let's just forget that this is a message and let's pretend that we are talking face to face now over a cup of coffee in a restaurant. Just you and me, you're looking into my eyes and I'm looking into yours. I have some questions for you. Do you really want to know God? Do you want to really have a passion for God? Do you want to love God more than you love sin? Is there something within you that says, when I stand before Jesus Christ, I want to have something to be able to offer to say that I did something productive and significant and fruitful for His glory, that I became a woman or a man of character and a man or woman of integrity and commitment and focus? Do you really want to say that? I think that you do, or you probably would not be here. But that's where time management begins. Because you see, if we don't know what the goal is going to be, how can we possibly know about steps A, B, and C? Because if we are content with our disorganization, spiritually speaking, if we are content with our lack of Bible reading, if we are content with our lack of prayer, if we are content with our lack of witnessing, well then everything else that I've said so far and what I'm going to say in the next few moments might as well not be said. So in this first point, I want to stir within you some holy discontentment and to say, I only have so many years. Why should I be idle? I want to use them productively for Christ. That's where it begins. That's number one, decide what you want to become. Number two, stroke from the schedule. Stroke from the schedule everything that belongs to the unfruitful works of darkness. Do you understand the battle that you're going to be in? Do you understand how Satan is going to rise up and say, no, no, no? We're not talking here simply about a time management. We're talking about spiritual conflict, because those who are involved in secret sins or addictions or unfruitful works of darkness, you can imagine that Satan is going to say, no, this time has been mine in the past and it will continue to be. And so what you need to do is to say, oh God, come to deliver me and take out of my schedule all those things that lead me into debauchery and out of fellowship with you. You know, I want to tell you, you can have a heart that is hot for God. You can have a heart that has been cleansed by God. You can come to church with a great sense of worship and expectation and leave with a sense of cleanliness and joy and then turn on the television and watch a sensual program and an hour later all of your passion and love for God has been drained and there's a cloud between you and God. So what do we have to do? We have to stroke from our lives everything that is the unfruitful works of darkness. Number three, now what we need to do is to add those disciplines that are honoring to God, to add those disciplines. And to realize that if we're going to buy out the time from its evil bondage, we're going to have to recognize that there will be some extra time just along there. By the way, since I'm on the topic, have you ever thought of how godly we would be if all of the time that were spent on the internet and television were spent in Bible reading and prayer? I mean, really, seriously, folks, we would glow in the dark. So what do? You add the spiritual disciplines. You get yourself a devotional guide, and you begin to read the Bible systematically, perhaps only a chapter or two a day, and there are many fine devotional guides that will help you along this line. And if you ever miss a day, you don't wait until January the 1st to get started again. You simply say, I've missed a day, or I've missed 2 days, and now I'm going to pick it up where I was, and I'm going to continue. And you calmly continue. And you begin to pray through the scriptures, as we've been teaching you how, so that you can now pray with a sense of freshness and a sense of ease. And every day as you come into the Word of God, you're saying, what new way am I going to be able to pray for my friends and my family and for the missionaries and for Moody Church? What new way am I going to be able to pray for them now? Because I've been reading the Word, and I'm going to be praying these scriptures back to God. And then you carve out time from even things that are not sinful, but that you enjoy doing, and say, God, I love you so much, I'm willing to say no to something to say yes to you. That's really what our wives want. Those of us who are married, we know that they not only want our leftovers in terms of time, what they would like to do is to see us say no to something that we like to do, but to say, I love you more than I love this activity, so you come first. That's what God wants too. So you add those things that are pleasing to Him. Number four, now you sign up. You sign up for some course, or you take some step that will help you in the right direction. For many of you, it may be beginning to attend our Sunday school classes and bringing your children, or an adult Bible fellowship. It's beginning to broaden your horizons, or perhaps volunteering for some ministry. Maybe as we think about the opportunity that we have here at the church with branch ministries, and you begin to say, I want to be involved. I want to do something that is going to get me out of my comfort zone, taking evangelism explosion, so that I'm going to learn how to witness, and so that positively I'm going to have input from others in my spiritual growth, because God knows how many years I have left, and soon they will be gone, and I must use the time wisely for His glory and for His honor. Number five, you begin today. You begin today. Today is a good day to pray. Today is a very good day to be reconciled with someone that you know you should be reconciled to, but you've not done it because it feels uncomfortable and you don't want to go over those emotional upheavals. Today is a good day for you to say, I am going to begin to turn off whatever needs to be turned off, and I'm going to turn on to God, and I'm going to be in His presence until that holy passion is kindled within my life, because you and I know we will never, never overcome our passion for sin until we have a greater passion for Jesus, because it's a battle of the passions. So we stay there until God does all that He needs to do in our hearts. By the way, today is also a good day to be saved. The scripture says, today, if you will hear His voice, do not harden your hearts. I speak to some of you who are listening who have never transferred your trust to Christ. You have never come to believe on Him personally. And you know that you should, because you're disconnected from God. Though you admire Christ, He has never become your Savior. Today, if you will hear His voice, do not harden your heart. Don't turn away from Him when He calls. Someone has written, the clock of life is wound but once, and no man has the power to say just when the hands will stop at late or early hour. Now is the only time we own to do His precious will. Do not wait until tomorrow, for then the clock may be still. 1,440 minutes, a gift from God. How will we use it? Let's pray. Our Father, As we think together today, we are so thankful to you for the gift of time. We do not know when it will run out because the hourglass is running, but we ask for a sense of faithfulness and commitment until we see you face to face. Oh, Father, many of us blush for shame for the many, many hours used frivolously, carelessly. And how shall we give an account for you? But that's past. Transform us for the future, we ask, and make us all that we should be to make those changes that would bring honor to your name. And by the way, if you've never received Christ as Savior, if you're here today and you've never believed on him, did you know that even now you can pray and in the quietness of your heart say, Lord Jesus, I know that I'm a sinner. I know that Jesus died for sinners, and today I transfer my trust to him. I believe in him and accept him as my personal sin bearer. Would you tell him that? Father, do in us that which is well-pleasing in your sight, and do not let us go until you have blessed us. In Jesus' name, amen.
11: Really sobering, isn't it, to think that we are going to give an account to God for the way in which our time was used. And you know, speaking about time, at the end of this month, it is actually the end of our fiscal year here at Running to Win. Would you enable us to end strong so that we can continue to expand this ministry? Come alongside of us. Pray for us. Contribute. So that this ministry might continue to go out on various platforms that many people may be encouraged and believe the gospel. Now, for a gift of any amount, we're making available for you a book entitled Christ Among Other Gods. I want you to visualize dozens and dozens of booths representing the various religions of the world. I walk through those booths, past them, talk to religious leaders, looking for a sinless Savior. I said, you know, I'm a sinner. I need to be saved by a sinless Savior. You know what? No other religion has a Savior. Are you able to defend Christ in conversation? If somebody says, well, I'm into Jesus, yes, you may be into Jesus, but I'm into a different religion. That's why I wrote the book. For a gift of any amount, it can be yours. It's entitled Christ Among Other Gods, A Defense of Christ in an Age of Tolerance. It will ground your faith, and you'll be able to share it with others.
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2: This is The Well, the voice of life. Hello there, I'm Bill Bumpus. More great Bible teaching on the way, so please keep it here on The Well. The Bible says, as the rain and the snow come down from heaven and do not return to it without watering the earth and making it bud and flourish so that it yields seed for the sower and bread for the eater, so is my word that goes out from my mouth. It will not return to me empty, but will accomplish what I desire and achieve the purpose for which I sent it. please let God's word wash over you as you listen here to The Well, the voice of life.
12: You're just in time for today's Power Walk Ministries broadcast as Pastor Kennings brings us the final message in this series, Faith That Works. We easily put our faith in people and everyday ordinary things to benefit us. So why don't we put faith in the Almighty God who loves us and is willing to bless us? Through the examples of Abraham and Paul, Pastor Kennings drives home the point that life is meaningless without faith in God. Here he is now with the message, A Friend of God.
13: You know, a lot of times when we talk about our walk with God, we think about the time when we arrive in heaven, crowns, and sitting on the throne with Jesus Christ wearing a white gown and enjoying our time in heaven, reuniting with family members forever and forever and forever. There's no more crying, there's no more weeping, there's no more mourning. Everything is wonderful. We think of those times many times and looking forward to our reward. But what about now? What about living now? To me, one of the greatest things to drive for in my walk with the Lord is to be called a friend. Wow. When we look at passages like James chapter 2, verse 22 and 23, this is what we're going to look at today. We forget that that is available to all of us. It's available to all of us to be called a friend of God. And John chapter 15, he tells us how that works. This is how this works. If you abide in me and I abide in you and you allow me to prune you, to mature you, to grow you, because I only discipline those whom I love, I will get to the point where I grant you the desires of your heart. Then I'll get to the point where our relationship becomes so knitted, I would become a friend. You become my friend. And when you become my friend, I'll tell you whatever you want to know as I guide and direct your life. It's no longer following me like a slave. So I'm now a friend of God. What the Bible is teaching us about Abraham here in James chapter 2 is not something particular to Abraham. It's something that is available to all of us. The question becomes, how do we get there as we learn how to make this faith work? Many people today would say they have faith, and they have faith that God is going to do this, and I have faith that God is going to give me a house, and I have faith that God is going to bless me with this car. I've got faith. I could know he's going to heal me. I could just see it right now. And we just start crying out to these things that we're saying is faith. When the Bible is saying faith arrives when I first thing I do is accept that God's word is true. The Holy Spirit came to testify about truth. John 16, verse 13. The Holy Spirit is truth. Like water is wet, the Holy Spirit is truth. You can't arrive at truth without him. That's why John 16, 13 says that. The Holy Spirit illuminates the word of God. 1 Corinthians chapter 2, verse 10 through 15. The Holy Spirit reminds me of the word of God. So when I am now in the Spirit of God, walking in the Spirit of God, the Bible is saying I'm now living in the truth. And when I'm now living in the truth, experience this life and life abundantly as God is talking about. That's why I can't just say that I have faith and it's not committed to the word of God that I'm going to commit to obey. Because it's when I start obeying the word of God, the reality of what it means becomes realized. It's the reality of what somebody's saying. That's what the word truth means. I can't experience the truth until I obey God. That's why it's not until a person obeys God that the Spirit of God triggers them and starts working out their salvation in fear and trembling, because he who's within us, both to will and to do for his good pleasure, makes it work. When we come to this whole issue of faith, we can't just grab it from everywhere. It has to be a concrete situation where the word of God is speaking. I'm committed to take the word of God and apply it. That's why Abraham is justified by works. That's why if you have works but no faith, all you got is works. If you have faith and no works, then you don't have faith at all, because faith is such a deep commitment to God. Once I hear his word, I feel deeply committed, deeply convinced, fully surrendered to go do it like Abraham did with Isaac. That's what faith becomes when it's sincerely faith. So I have to base it all the time on what the word of God is saying. So I can't just grab it out the skies and say, God, are you going to do this? God is not going to do it. We're on our own, struggling with the flesh, desiring something that he's not calling for us to desire. He says, abide in me. And if you don't, it comes to nothing. So you can't just go read verse 7 and 8 and go, oh, yes, God will grant me the desires of your heart. No, verse 7 and 8 is literally 7 and 8 that comes after 1 through 6. So we can't just go there. We have to focus on what he's saying first. So when we come to this whole process of faith, it leads to a friendship. And when it leads to a friendship, one of the key things we discussed yesterday is that Abraham proves to us that it has to be a full surrender to the will of God for the purposes of God. And our life is lost. That's why he would say, and when he's getting ready to die, he looks at the disciples and he says to them in John chapter 12, verse 20 through verse 26, if a seed does not fall into the ground and dies, it does not produce a plant, a fruit. It does not produce anything. Faith automatically drives us to give up our life for him. So if a person tries to hold on to their life, common sense, not faith. If a person comes to God and choose to do what God says, guess what? They're going to give up their life. They're going to end up denying themselves and picking up crosses. Literally, the cross of, I got to submit to a husband when he's not even saved. I got to figure out now when he's speaking something that is based on the word of God and when he's speaking something that is not. Even though he may not be a Christian, it's not violent in the text, Bible is still saying, I got to do that. 1 Peter chapter 3. And that's why, as we conclude today in this section of scripture, verse 22 of James chapter 2, seest thou how faith wrought with his works. When you look at Abraham and you see what he did attached to Isaac, that's why you say immediately, that's how faith works. Because only then did we know Abraham was fully a man, fully surrendered to God, totally going to do what God says, when he's going to take the one child that God gave him after waiting 25 years. When is he going to have another child? He is yet to see this land that is a multiplicity of people, because it's like the sands of the seashore. His wife has gotten older. He's got all these different things happening, but in spite of this polytheistic system, gods everywhere, people worshiping all kinds of idols, Abraham listened to God despite the drama in his house, despite what age that he's at, despite the promise of God he's not seeing, he still did what God said, no matter how nonsensical it is, how impossible it seems, how inconsequential it may be, based on what God is telling him to do. And that's why, folks, seest thou how faith wrought. This is how we know the results of faith. This is how we know that faith actually works. And this is when the life of God becomes clear. Please understand, folks. Well, look at this verse. And by works was faith made perfected. This is how Abraham became a finished product that God can highlight forever. He became a finished product because Abraham died and God lived through him. This is exactly what God is calling for. I mean, Paul was a great example of this. For me to live is Christ, to die is gain. If you plan to kill me, go right ahead. I'm going to get to heaven and get the crown of righteousness. I'm going to get a crown for being a good pastor to the churches that I planted. And I'm going to share a crown of life because I made it through trials. And then I'm going to share the throne with Jesus Christ. So what is it that you're taking from me? Nothing. You can't take my life from me. Paul was willing to full focus on serving people that he had died. That's why Paul writes half the New Testament. That's not the person who was a Pharisee of Pharisee seeking to kill Christians. When God got his life and Paul fully surrendered to God, Paul ends up becoming a person that is like Christ. I no longer live. It is Christ that lives in me. Yes, the Bible is saying, he who began a good work will take it to completion. So what God intended in 2 Corinthians chapter 3, verse 18, he says, I'm going from glory to glory. I'm going from the Garden of Eden all the way to presenting the church as a radiant church. So whatever you were going to be, if Adam didn't sin, I'm still going to present that to God. And that's why you have to let me take you through this journey. Because you really don't know who you are until you let the potter have his free will in shaping your life. And the only way to do that is faith, because faith is a full surrender like you saw with Abraham. Faith is a full surrender like you saw with Moses. Faith is a full surrender like you saw with Daniel. Faith is a full surrender to do whatever God says, no matter the challenges or the suffering, I gotta go do it. That's what faith is. And that's why faith brings out the person we need to meet. And that's why he says this. And the scripture was fulfilled, which said, Abraham believed God, and it was imputed unto him for righteousness. And he was called a friend of God. Watch this carefully. And the scripture was fulfilled. Whatever God has for you becomes the reality. On one thing, I surrender, God. I surrender. Okay, God, this is crazy. What does your word say? They had a lot of Bible knowledge, a lot of information. They had the best preachers, the apostles, James. But when it was time for them to be doers, they weren't doing. So they were not realizing God at his best in their life. They were realizing themselves because they kept fighting for what they think. But they were not realizing how God was going to be for them no matter what. Whereas Abraham believed God. And because he believed God, the Spirit of God moved him to who the Spirit is like, righteous. Who Christ is like, righteous. Who God is like, righteous. Meaning he's going to have a desire, a passion, since he willfully decides to go God's way. When he sees a full surrender to him, God now infuses into his life and begin to empower his life, because that now is where God is the one who's doing everything through him, because he's fully exposed to God. That's why the word perfected here means complete. Abraham is now complete. Whatever situation you put in front of Abraham, he's going to be able to apply himself to it, because the powerful movement of the Holy Spirit inside of him is driving him every day. So no matter what you put in front of Abraham, he's going to do what's right. The folks here in the book of James, because they weren't willing to transition this way, whatever was put before them, they weren't doing it. They go to church, but they're not applying it. And the trials come, they give up. So there's no perfecting, no growing. When it comes to needing wisdom, they're double-minded. So as a result of that, instead of experiencing the movement of God in their life, it's not happening. And that's why, folks, we must give up our life, pick up a cross to gain what God has for us. And when we do, we become so much like him. He says, "You're my friend." Would you be his friend? Stay focused.
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2: 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As the Bible says, God is our refuge and strength, an ever-present help in trouble. Thanks so much for being here. I'm Bill Bumpus. More Bible teaching on the way. But first, here's a special message for you. I want you to hear.
14: Once you lived in Adam, and let's face it, you enjoyed some of these sins. And from time to time, Satan whispers in your ear and tries to get you to go back to that old lifestyle. Doesn't he do that? Paul is saying, don't go back. You're under a different master. You've been transferred from the kingdom of darkness into the kingdom of God's beloved Son. Things are different now. You are in Christ. You are under His reign. Why would you go back to the old master, the old tyranny? If you died to sin, how can you continue to live in it? Sin, as it were, has been unplugged in your life. Don't plug it back in. You're dead to sin and alive to God in Christ Jesus. Believe it, act on it. You're united with Christ. in his death, in his burial, in his glorious resurrection. This is your identity. Never forget it. Live it. Live the life of grace. Live a life of freedom.
15: These people decided to obey the Lord and began working on the temple. They have said, okay, my priorities are wrong. I want to follow you, Lord.

And most certainly our own failures and our sin causes us to be discouraged. Now, in most situations, we're tempted to be discouraged. There's much temptation. However, there's one area I believe that we often get caught off guard where we can become discouraged. And that's the area of serving the Lord. We decide to be obedient and we step out in faith and we serve the Lord by his power and strength, and things don't go the way we think. Bad things happen. Situations don't arise the way we thought they would, and we become discouraged. We desire to devote ourselves to him and his word, submitting to his will in everything, attempting to raise godly children, attempting to be a godly husband or wife, attempting to serve the Lord by his power and strength in the church, and something comes along like a tire blowing out and we become discouraged. And today, I believe our passage we're going to look at in the book of Haggai will help us understand how we can endure when discouragement hits, because inevitably it will. So would you turn in your Bibles to Haggai chapter 2. I want to briefly give some context for the book of Haggai. Now, after the conquest of Canaan, the Jews were in the land for 490 years. Those were the kingdom years. And after Solomon died, the kingdom was divided, the northern kingdom being Israel, the southern kingdom being Judah. During that time, leading up to what would be the exile of the northern kingdom and the southern kingdom, prophets continued to prophesy to Judah and Israel concerning their sin. Over and over again throughout Scripture, we see them exhorting them to turn from their sin. But ultimately, the northern kingdom, Israel, was taken into captivity by the Assyrians. We see in 722 BC. And then we also see ultimately that the southern kingdom was taken into captivity also after three sieges, culminating in the destruction of Jerusalem in 586 BC by the Babylonians. Now, the Jews were in Babylon as exiles, and after the Persians defeated the Babylonians in 539, as prophesied by Isaiah, King Cyrus took over and changed his foreign policy concerning captive peoples. And in 538 BC, he decreed that the Jews could return to their land, and he decreed that they could rebuild their temple, and we see that in Ezra chapter 1 through 3. And about 50,000 devout Jews, exiled Jews, chose to leave Babylon, and they went back to their wonderful, beloved Jerusalem, where they could worship Yahweh and rebuild the temple. And within a year, the temple's foundation had been laid. We see that in Ezra chapter 3. Unfortunately, Ezra also records that they stopped building the temple because of threats from the local Samaritans and the Persian ruler. And in light of these difficulties, it seems understandable that they'd stop for a moment. But however, when these obstacles were removed, they did not go back to the work that they were delivered from Babylon to do. And we see 16 years went by of these Jews taking care of their own business rather than what God had delivered them from Babylon back to Israel to do, which was to rebuild the temple. And we see in the chapter 1, as we looked at, that they spent time beautifying their own houses rather than being about God's work. And that brings us to where we were in the last few weeks in chapter 1. We saw in chapter 1 that God called these people on their misplaced priorities. And if you look at Haggai 1, let's look at verse 2. Thus says the Lord of hosts, this people says the time has not come, even the time for the house of the Lord to be rebuilt. Then the word of the Lord came by Haggai the prophet, saying, is it time for you yourselves to dwell in your paneled houses while this house lies desolate? Well, what was wrong? Their priorities were backwards. They were giving all their time and attention to their own houses when they knew that they were delivered from Babylon to actually be about the work of rebuilding his house. And things were backwards. And we saw when we looked in chapter 1 that we need to listen to God's analysis, thus says the Lord, concerning our priorities. That if we're not in the Word of God, we're not going to understand if our priorities are off or if they're right. And then we saw that God revealed the symptoms of misplaced priorities in the life of his people. And he commanded them to consider their ways, to set their hearts upon their ways.

0: ways, to give the utmost attention and reflection upon their ways. And we see this in verse 5. Now, therefore, thus says the Lord of hosts, consider your ways. You have sown much, but harvest little. You eat, but there is nothing to be satisfied. You drink, but there is not enough to become drunk. You put on clothing, but no one is warm enough. And he who earns wages to put into a purse with holes. Thus says the Lord of hosts, consider your ways. Set your heart upon your ways. And when we looked at this chapter, we saw that there was an overwhelming dissatisfaction. Although they had these things, it was as though there were holes in their pockets. And we saw the first symptom of misplaced priorities in the life of a child of God, which is they're not filled, they're not satisfied, an overwhelming dissatisfaction. And I want to ask you, are you dissatisfied with life? If you're a true believer and you're trying to do anything but what God has called you to do, you're not going to be satisfied, because God is a gracious God who disciplines those in whom he loves. And then we saw the second symptom of misplaced priorities for the child of God, verses 9 and 10. You look for much, but behold, it comes to little. When you bring it home, I blow it away. That's the Lord speaking. Why, declares the Lord of hosts? Because my house, which lies desolate, while each one runs to your own house, to his own house. Therefore, because of you, the sky has withheld its dew, and the earth has withheld its produce. And I called for a drought on the land, and on the mountains, and on the grain, and on the new wine, and on the oil, and on the what the ground produces, on men, on cattle, on all the labor of your hands. God's disciplinary hand was on them. Nothing they could do would prosper. And we saw there was a dryness. God was blowing away the works of their hands. So at this point, we saw what they were to be doing. Verse 8, go up to the mountains, bring wood, rebuild the temple, that I may be pleased with it and glorified, said the Lord. That's what the Lord wants, to be pleased and glorified with his work through his true people. They were to please and glorify God, and this should be the reason behind everything for us. And we looked at the imagery of the temple, that although this was a physical temple in Jerusalem, we saw that we needed to understand that imagery. That in the Old Testament, the tabernacle, the temple, was a place where God could manifest himself, where he could dwell in a sense, so his people could see his glory. And when we come to the New Testament, we see that the Word tabernacled among us. He dwelt among us and became flesh. That's the Lord Jesus. And we know from Scripture that we now are the body of Christ, that we are the temple of the living God. There's so many passages that are wonderful. That God dwells in us. When we come to faith in the Lord Jesus Christ, we receive his Spirit as a pledge, and the living God dwells in us. We see it in 1 Corinthians chapter 3, in 1 Corinthians 6, and Ephesians chapter 2 in the end, where we see we're being built up in a holy dwelling place for the Lord. And what should be our priority, as we are the temple of God now, should be bringing glory to God and pleasing him. And if we are about our own business rather than what God has revealed in his word, you will experience his disciplinary hand if you are truly a child of God. And God says to you and I today, consider your ways. Set your heart on your life, on your ways. And that was what we saw the first time we looked. And there was four sermons in the book of Haggai, the most dated book in the New Testament. And last time we looked, we saw the response of those who were exhorted to consider their ways. They were told flat out their priorities are wrong by God. And they were exhorted to consider their ways. And then we saw the response. We see it in verse 12. Then Zerubbabel, the son of Shealtiel, and Joshua, the son of Jehozadak, the high priest, with all the remnant of the people, obeyed the voice of the Lord their God and the words of Haggai the prophet, as the Lord their God had sent him, and the people showed reverence for the Lord. We saw that word obey is the word to listen. It's the word translated hear in the great Shema. Hear, O Israel, or listen. And we saw that any time we are told to listen in Scripture, it is to listen with the intent of obeying. And our problem is that we come to church and we don't come with the intent of obeying what God has said. And these Israelites were convicted of their sin, and they listened to the words of the Lord through Haggai the prophet with the intent of obeying what they were told. And it says, not only did they listen, they feared the Lord. When we sin, we're not fearing God at all. We do not fear the living God. We do not reverence him as God, and we as his people. And so they obeyed the voice of the Lord their God. And I praise the Lord. Earlier, the Lord God said, this people, there was a distance between them and God. And then he says, they obeyed the voice of the Lord their God. And they showed reverence for the Lord. That's the response we have to have and we need to have when we are convicted of our misplaced priorities. If you are not about the work of the Lord, not by your power and strength, but by his power and strength, then your life, if you're a true believer, is going to be unsatisfying. It's going to be empty. It's going to be vain because God is a gracious God and he will discipline you. And these Jews had been about their own business for 16 years. And I want to ask you, if you're a believer and you're as old as I am or older, what have you done in Christ in the last 16 years? The Lord wants us to respond rightly, hearing and fearing him. And then we saw God's response to their response. When you are willing to just do what God says from your heart and you fear and reverence the Lord for who he is, you hear his word, willing to do it, you fear him, then God responds in a wonderful way. And we see this here in this chapter, verse 13. Then Haggai, the messenger of the Lord, spoke by the commission of the Lord to the people, saying, I am with you. Before he said, this people, there's a distance between us. He's still there, God, but there's a distance. And now he says, I am with you. That's what we need. We need to know that we're with the Lord. The Lord is behind what we are doing. Now we know the Lord will never leave us nor forsake us if we're true believers. But certainly when we're in sin, the Lord is not with us in any way, shape, or form. Don't deceive yourself. If you're sinning, God is not with you in what you're doing. But when you decide to confess your sin and to be about what he says and fear and reverence the Lord, he says, I am with you. What a wonderful statement. That's what we need, to know the Lord is with us in what he has called us to do. And notice he not just shares his presence here, he shares his empowerment. Verse 14, so the Lord stirred up the spirit of Zerubbabel, the son of Shealtiel. And we saw the last time we looked, Zerubbabel was the man who would be king. He was in the line of Christ. He should have been a king, but there were no kings at this time. He was the governor of this portion. And we have Joshua, the son of Jehozadak, the high priest. And then we see the spirit of all the remnant of the people. And they came and worked on the house of the Lord their God. They obeyed the Lord. And that reveals, that brings us to our passage today, when we see the Lord God now addressing their discouragement in the midst of their obedience. Let's turn to Haggai chapter 2, and let's start in verse 1. On the 21st of the seventh month, the word of the Lord came by Haggai the prophet, saying, speak now to Zerubbabel, the son of Shealtiel, governor of Judah, and Joshua, the son of Jehozadak, the high priest, and to the remnant of the people, saying, who is left among you who saw this temple in its former glory? And how do you see it now? Does it not seem to you like nothing in comparison? So how can we endure when discouragement hits? First of all, I believe we need to let God reveal the true cause of our discouragement. We need to let God's word reveal why we are really discouraged. We need to let God use his word to convict us. And we see here in this passage now that almost a month has gone by. We have the exact date since these people decided to obey the Lord and began working on the temple. They have said, okay, my priorities are wrong. I want to follow you, Lord God. We'll be about your business. And a month has gone by, and all of a sudden, as we will see, they are very discouraged in doing what is right. The Lord had convicted them, and instead of confronting them at this point now, because they're obeying, he needs to encourage them. And I believe we're going to see, first of all, we need to let God's word reveal the reason why we're discouraged. Again, verse 1, on the 21st of the seventh month, the word of the Lord came by Haggai the prophet, saying, speak now to Zerubbabel, the son of Shealtiel, governor of Judah, and Joshua, the son of Jehozadak, the high priest, and to the remnant of all the people. We see again this statement, the word of the Lord by the hand of the prophet. It is the word of the Lord, the great I am. It is Yahweh. The self-existent one is speaking now, and this is where our passage starts. And we see, first of all, the analysis in these first few verses is not their analysis, it is God's analysis, the word of the Lord. And that is the only analysis that matters. Our analysis is flawed through our sinful minds. But God's analysis is perfect. And we see here, the word of the Lord came. We need to be careful that we don't trust in our own wisdom when we get into difficulties. We need to be careful that we don't lean on our own understandings. And there are many passages concerning this, but I want to share a couple. Proverbs 28:26 says, "He who trusts in his own heart is a fool." If you rely on your own wisdom and understanding concerning your circumstance, you are a fool. Proverbs 3, verse 5, "Trust in the Lord with all your heart and do not lean on your own understanding. In all your ways acknowledge him, and he will make your path straight. Do not be wise in your own eyes." Jeremiah chapter 17, very wonderful portion. Let's turn there for a second, Jeremiah 17. So when we become discouraged, do not use your own wisdom and analysis to figure out, why am I discouraged? We need to be in the Word of God and let it convict us. Jeremiah 17, verse 5. Isaiah, Jeremiah, Lamentations. Jeremiah 17, 5. "Thus says the Lord, cursed is the man who trusts in mankind and makes flesh his strength." And here's the core problem. "And whose heart turns away from the Lord." You trust in your own abilities. You trust in your own wisdom. God says you're cursed. And if you do that on a continual, habitual basis, it's an evidence that you don't know the Lord. "For he will be like a bush in the desert, will not seek when prosperity comes, but will live in stony waste in the wilderness, a land of salt without inhabitant." But verse 7, "Blessed is the man who trusts in the Lord and whose trust is the Lord. For he will be like a tree planted by water that extends its roots by stream and will not fear when heat comes, but its leaves will be green and it will not be anxious in the year of drought, nor will it cease to yield fruit. The heart is more deceitful than all else and is desperately sick. Who can understand it? I, the Lord, search the heart. I test the mind, even to give to each man according to his ways, according to the results of his deeds." Our hearts are deceitful. Don't be wise in your own eyes and analyze your problems and then address those things that way. We need to hear, "Thus saith the Lord," concerning our circumstances, and we need to trust in the Lord. And that's what the Lord is doing in this passage. And folks, if you're not in the Word of God, you may certainly be experiencing the symptoms of God's discipline, but you're not going to be able to evaluate them correctly. If you're in a church that doesn't preach the Word of God and teach the Word of God, if you're not studying the Word of God yourself, you're not going to be able to evaluate your circumstances rightly. We need to be in the Word of God like the blessed man from Psalm 1. So what is the only analysis that matters concerning our circumstances? It is God's. And I want to ask you, whose analysis have you been listening to? You can listen to a lot of analyses. A lot of people come alongside and claim to speak for God, but they don't give you God's word because they fear man or they don't love the Lord. Whose analysis have you been listening to? So the first and most important step is letting God reveal the cause of your discouragement. Now, what might have caused these people to be discouraged? Let's take a look here. Verse 3, back in Haggai chapter 2. I believe we're going to see its comparison. "Who is left among you who saw this temple in its former glory, and how do you see it now? Does it not seem to you like nothing in comparison?" 520 BC, God now asks them to consider Solomon's temple, which was destroyed in 586 BC. And he is saying, "Who is left among you?" This implies there were not many old timers that were left who had seen the temple in its former glory. Solomon's temple was a magnificent temple. And these people would have been small children now, very elderly men and women. It was 66 years earlier that the temple was destroyed. And even 16 years earlier when they laid the foundation, Ezra reveals this response. And let's turn to Ezra chapter 3. Ezra, Nehemiah, Esther, Job, Psalms, Proverbs. Ezra chapter 3. And this is 16 years early. This was when they had come out of Babylon. They were working on the house of the Lord. They laid the foundation, then they let it go for 16 years. But this was when they were actually obeying 16 years earlier. Ezra 3, verse 10. Now when the builders had laid the foundation of the temple of the Lord, the priests stood in their apparel with trumpets, and the Levites and the sons of Asaph.
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0: Well, Dave, as we saw in today's passage, there are a number of ways that discouragement can creep in on us. One of those is by comparison. And when we pull our eyes off Jesus and start to compare ourselves and our circumstances with others, this inevitably leads to discouragement or pride. Brother, sister, if you're prone to compare, confess your sin to the Lord. Then just ask Him to help you in this area. Get in His Word, memorize it, take those verses that apply specifically to what you're struggling with, and fix your eyes on Jesus, not on your surroundings. Ask a godly friend to hold you accountable when you begin to compare yourself to others. You can have, in Christ, victory over comparison, and it begins by confessing to the Lord. If you struggle with the sin of comparison, then today is the day to turn from that and to walk rightly with the living God. The next step is up to you.
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2: I hope you're having a wonderful weekend, and thank you so much for listening to The Well. I'm Bill Bumpus. The Bible says, "Your eternal word, O Lord, stands firm in heaven. Your faithfulness extends to every generation, as enduring as the earth you created." We're going to find out more truths from God's Word in just moments, so keep it here on The Well for our next Bible teaching program. But right now, I hope this piece of audio impacts you and touches your heart.
3: Father, thank you for our time in the Word, rich as usual. We have mined a new vein of Scripture. We've come away with gospel gems. We've been reminded that Christianity is an all-sufficient relationship with an all-sufficient Christ. Oh God, forgive us for falling short of the grace of God. Forgive us for barrenness and unfruitfulness. Help us to become more than conquerors. Help us not to be underachievers. Help us to grow in grace. We can, because Christ has given us all things that pertain to life and godliness. We don't need to live beneath the circumstances. We can live above the circumstances. Thank you for the promises. Help us to write our name on a verse and cash it in by faith and come to know the power of God through the power of obedience to the word of God, which is living and powerful. And Lord, thank you for this promise of participating in the life and likeness of God. Even so, come, Lord Jesus. We're tired of the mismanagement, tired of the mess, tired of the tears, the death, the heartache, the abuse that marks this world. And it will never be fixed until Jesus comes and his government rules over every government. Even so, come, Lord Jesus.
4: 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Love Thy City is August 22nd at the W.T. Brookshire Conference Center in Tyler. 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
0: Don't think like humans think. Don't let the walls that divide humans divide you from other Christians. Whether we're talking national boundaries or racial boundaries or social boundaries or cultural boundaries, even the boundaries between men and women, don't let those walls divide you from other Christians.
8: Welcome to The Word Unleashed with Tom Pennington. Tom is pastor teacher at Countryside Bible Church in Southlake, Texas. Hello there, I'm Bill Wright. Today we conclude Tom's six-part series titled, He Himself is Our Peace. As we've discovered together, the Apostle Paul reveals the breathtaking reality that Christ has created one new people through his work on the cross. By removing every barrier between God and humanity and tearing down the walls that divide believers from one another, Jesus has made peace possible for all who trust in him. The Bible teaches that reconciliation between God and man is only possible through Jesus Christ. Pastor Tom helps us understand that reality as our series in Ephesians 2 comes to a close today. Friend, therein lies a most important question. Have you been reconciled to God? Tom Pennington begins today's study right now, here on The Word Unleashed.
0: Now, why did Christ become our peace?
9: Paul explains it to us back in Ephesians 2. You'll notice in the middle of verse 15, the little words, so that. Those words speak of divine purpose. Here's why Christ became our peace. And he gives us two reasons. First of all, to make peace between Jewish and Gentile Christians. Verse 15, so that in himself he might make the two into one new man, thus establishing peace. Folks, here is the new math of the church. One plus one equals one. Jewish Christians plus Gentile Christians equals one new entity. And what is that entity? The church. Verses 19 to 22 are going to touch on that. But when we get to chapter 3, verses 1 to 13, Paul is going to explain this in great detail. But you need to understand this expression, verse 15, one new man. He's talking about the church. And that statement is crucial to understanding the nature of the church. One new man, first of all, it means it's been created by God. The word made in verse 15 is a very interesting Greek word. It's only used in the New Testament of God creating the world or of God recreating a soul. It's an act of God where something is made out of nothing. It's a creation of God, the church is. Verse 15 tells us that. He made one new man. That also means that Old Testament Israel, listen carefully, was not the church. It's a new man. It's a new entity. It means that Jews and the New Testament church are not going to be forever distinct, as some classic dispensationalists would have us believe. Because the two now merge into one entity. As Jews become Christians in today's world, they become part of the church along with Gentiles. And this new entity centers on the person of Jesus Christ himself. Notice it says, in himself. So, Christ then abolished our condemnation because of the moral law. He abolished the ceremonial law so that in the church he could create a new entity. Turn over to Galatians chapter 3. Galatians chapter 3, and notice verse 23. Before faith came, we were kept in custody under the law. Before we actually believed, before you believed, you were held in custody under the law. You were shut up to the faith, which was later revealed to you. So the law was like a tutor that led you to Christ. Your conscience convicted you of sin and pointed you to your need of somebody to rescue you. Verse 25, but now that faith has come, we are no longer under a tutor. For you were all sons of God. Once you came to embrace Christ, you become a son of God through faith in Christ. All of you were baptized into Christ. There's no water in this verse, by the way. This word means immersed. You were all, at the moment of salvation, baptized or immersed into Christ. Verse 28, that means, because we're all one in Christ, there's neither Jew nor Greek, there's neither slave nor free man, there's neither male nor female. You are all one in Christ. Now, that doesn't mean that those things don't exist anymore. Obviously, there are males sitting here and there are females sitting here. What he means is they don't matter anymore. Yes, the roles that we have assigned by God continue, but spiritually, we are all equal before God. We are on a level playing field. You remember the temple with its descending courts? It's been leveled, and the walls have been erased. We can all approach God spiritually equal in spite of those distinctions. By making redeemed Jews and Gentiles part of this one new entity, he has established peace between them. By the way, this is the only hope for the animosity that exists between Jews and Gentiles. Or for that matter, the animosity and hostility that exists for any reason. Look back at verse 28. Whether you're talking about race, or whether you're talking about national differences, or cultural differences, or social differences, or even, verse 28, the differences between men and women. Ultimately, the only way there can be peace between people, the only way the walls can be broken down, is in the church of Jesus Christ and through Christ. I've seen this myself personally. In the church, I have seen the wealthiest people I know ministering and serving alongside the poorest people I know. I've seen people with doctorates and advanced degrees ministering with those who don't have a high school diploma. I've seen in various countries, I've had the opportunity to minister in and to fellowship with Christians in India, in Australia and New Zealand, in Russia and the Ukraine, in Singapore and Indonesia, in the Philippines, in Israel, in Italy, in England. And where I go, We're different in many different ways, perhaps racially or nationally or socially or culturally. But in Christ, none of those differences matter. We can gather like this and worship our Lord together. Those differences are done away with. All the things that divide us are broken down in the church. There's a second purpose that Christ had by becoming our peace. Go back to verse 15 of Ephesians 2. Pick up that expression, so that. He told us so that he might make the two into one new man. Verse 16, he does it not only to make peace with one another, but to bring peace with God. Look at verse 16. And might reconcile them both in one body to God. He wanted to reconcile us to God through the cross, by it having put to death the hostility between us and God. So in other words, when you look at Ephesians 2, verses 14 and 15 shows us how Christ brings peace between people on the horizontal level. Beginning in verse 16 and running through verse 18, Paul shows us how Christ brings peace between us and God vertically. But look at the emphasis of verse 16. That he might reconcile them both in one body to God. By both, he means Gentiles and Jews. Now tell me, what does that assume? If both Jews and Gentiles need to be reconciled to God, that means they both were what? Strangers to God, alienated from God. Reminds me of what Paul says in Romans 3, where he says, what then, are we Jews better than they Gentiles? Not at all, for we have already charged that both Jews and Greeks are all under sin. Now think about this, stay with me. The law not only separated Jews from Gentiles, and it not only separated Gentiles from Israel's God, but the law separated Israel from God because they could never obey it. So we all, regardless of our background, had the same problem, and we're all reconciled to God the same way. Christ has reconciled us both, notice he says, in one body, that is, in the church. How did Christ do this? How did he make this peace between us and God? How did he make this peace between us and others? By what means did he bring peace? Well, there are, running through this passage, a series of prepositional phrases that identify the means God used. Look at verse 15. In his flesh. Also in verse 15, in himself. And then clearer, verse 16, through the cross. Do you understand that Jesus bought peace for you? He bought peace with God, and he bought peace with other people through the sacrifice of himself on the cross. Here's the bottom line. Jesus, through his death on the cross, became the only source of human peace, both peace with God and peace with others. If you ever hope for peace, that's the only way you'll get it. So, verses 14 to 16, he's given us the first reason, the ministry of Christ. That ministry is the ministry of peace. But verses 17 and 18, Paul identifies a second reason that this union exists. A second cause, not only the ministry of Christ, but the message of Christ. You see, Christ, who is our peace and who made peace, now announces peace. In verse 17, his message is peace, and peace that is available to all men regardless of their background. Look at verse 17. He, that is Christ, came and preached peace to you who were far away and peace to those who were near. You'll notice that verse is in all caps. When you see that in your Bible, it means that the translators believe that that is a quotation of an Old Testament passage. In this case, it's taken from Isaiah 57:19. Paul borrows the wording of Isaiah 57. Often he is explaining or exegeting. Here, he borrows the wording, just as we sometimes borrow the wording of Scripture and take it out of its original meaning. He borrows it here and changes the meaning, because in the Old Testament context, if you look at it there, it's referring to Jews who were near and Jews who were far away in the dispersion. Here, Paul uses these words to refer to the Jews as near to God, because God was in their midst in the temple, and the Gentiles who were far away from God. And Jesus preached peace to both. He preached the gospel, in other words. You remember the gospel is called the gospel of peace in Ephesians chapter 6. Jesus preached this message of peace, peace with God, peace with others, to both Jews and Gentiles. During his earthly ministry, of course, the primary focus was the Jews. He himself said in Matthew's gospel that I was sent only to the lost sheep of the house of Israel. And yet, Jesus also brought this good news to Gentiles. There are a number of examples of this. You remember in the Great Commission, Matthew 28, he says, listen, the mission doesn't stop with Israel. I want you to go into all the nations and make disciples. John 1:29, Jesus has come to take away the sin of the world. John 3:16, for God so loved the world that he gave his only son. John 10, verse 15, Jesus says, I lay down my life for the sheep. And then he says this, I have other sheep which are not of this fold. In other words, they're not part of the nation of Israel. I have other sheep that are not part of Israel. I must bring them also, and they will hear my voice. That's us, folks. And they will become one flock with one shepherd. They'll become one new flock, and I'll be the shepherd of them both. Over in chapter 11, verse 51, Caiaphas the high priest, you remember, had his little prophecy unintentionally about Jesus, and he said Jesus was going to die for the nation. And John adds this in verse 52, but he's not going to just die for the nation only, not just for Israel, but in order that he might also gather together into one the children of God who were scattered abroad. So you can see already in the ministry of Jesus, there was this mission beyond Israel. And of course, after Jesus' ascension, he sent his apostles out, and the thrust of their ministry became in the following years, not only there in Judea, but in Samaria and the uttermost part of the earth, to Gentiles as well as Jews. Jesus preached peace. Paul's point is this: Christ offered peace with God and peace with others to everybody, regardless of their background. And notice verse 18, for through him we both have our access in one spirit to the Father. Jesus announces not only peace, but he announces access. Access to God available to all Christians, regardless of their background. The key word here in verse 18 is the word access. It means the right to enter or the right to approach. We've seen in this passage several allusions to the temple in Jerusalem. This word is also an allusion to the temple. Behind this word is another illustration from the temple in Jerusalem. The verb form of this word access occurs often in the Old Testament, in the Septuagint, in Exodus, Leviticus, and Numbers. And where it's used there, it has the idea of drawing near to God's presence with an offering. When you came to God, you were drawing near to God in his presence, you brought an offering. That's what this word meant, how it's used in verb form in the Old Testament. So the word access has the idea of the right to approach God, the right to approach the place of his presence because an offering has been offered. We have access. This word is only used three times in the New Testament, and every time it's used, Jesus is our point of access. It's used in Romans 5:2, where it says we have access into forgiveness through Jesus. It's used here in Ephesians 2:18, where Jesus provides access into the presence of the Father. And then the third use, turn over to Ephesians 3, verse 12, in whom, that is in Jesus our Lord, we have boldness and confident access through faith in him. Literally, we have access in confidence. Jesus provides access into the presence of God with great confidence. Reminds me of what Jesus called himself in John 10. He said, I am the door. I'm the way to God. I'm your access point. Or he said in John 14, I am the way. No one comes to the Father but by me. I'm the access. Notice verse 18 says, Jesus is our access, but only through one Spirit. Obviously, that's a reference to the Holy Spirit. In fact, look at verse 18, because all three persons of the Trinity are there. They work together to make our peace. Jesus provides access, but he does that access, or provides that access to the Father through the work of the Spirit. Look back at verse 18, though. I want you to see the main point. Notice, through Jesus, we both have our access. The picture behind these words is that together, all Christians, regardless of what divides us, have the right and confidence to approach the God of the universe and to approach him together as Father. The idea here is not that we both have access, but that we both have access together. We approach God as Father together. And our Father makes no distinction between those children who are Jewish by birth and those who are Gentile by birth. What an incredible reality. We have access to God as Father together. The distinctions are gone in Christ. Now, this has been a wonderful passage, but let me make it very practical for you. How do we apply this profound truth that Christ is our peace, that He has bought our peace with God and our peace with each other? Let me give you very quickly three very specific applications. Number one, approach God with confidence through Christ. Approach God with confidence through Christ. I love the expressions in Romans 8 and in Galatians 4 where Paul says, here's how you approach God. Say, Abba, Father. In other words, you can approach the Father the same way Jesus did. That's how Jesus spoke to the Father. You can speak to the Father just as His own unique Son does. You have access with confidence. Approach God with confidence. Look at Hebrews chapter 10, verse 19. Therefore, brethren, since we have confidence to enter the holy place by the blood of Jesus, by a new and living way which He inaugurated for us through the veil, and the veil that was ripped, it was the flesh of Christ. In other words, by His death, He became our entry point to God. Therefore, verse 22, let us draw near. Listen, folks, you can approach God with confidence because Christ has made peace. But it's not just peace with God and access to Him that's talked of here. The work of Christ at the cross also means peace with one another. Application number two, don't allow any of the walls that divide humans to divide you from other Christians. Don't let any of the walls that divide humans divide you from other Christians. Look at Colossians chapter 3, verse 10. He says, I want you who have put on the new self, you're a new person, and you're now being renewed in a true knowledge of God and a true knowledge of His will, ultimately into the image of Christ. You're not the person you used to be. And as this new person, verse 11, this renewal you're undergoing, there is no distinction between Greek and Jew, between circumcised and uncircumcised, barbarian, Scythian. Those were two people groups that the Greeks looked down upon as lower than human, slave and freeman, but Christ is all and in all. Paul is saying, listen, those distinctions, while they're still a reality in the sense you live in the world, in the church, as we have spiritual access to God, those distinctions are done. They don't exist. We're all one in Christ. It's as if that Temple Mount that was once cascading with that series of courtyards where people were down looking up and outside looking in, it's as if it's been leveled and the walls have been knocked down and we now all have equal access to God. Don't think like humans think. Don't let the walls that divide humans divide you from other Christians. Whether we're talking national boundaries or racial boundaries or social boundaries or cultural boundaries or in Galatians 3, even the boundaries between men and women. Don't let those walls divide you from other Christians. Number three, very briefly, a third implication and application is seek to be reconciled personally with your brothers and sisters in Christ. Seek in your personal relationships to be reconciled to your brothers and sisters in Christ. This week I read a story by Robert Louis Stevenson, a story he tells in his book, Picturesque Notes of Edinburgh. There is in Scotland a legend of two unmarried sisters who shared a single room. But they had an intense argument, these two sisters did, over what Stevenson called some point of controversial divinity. In other words, they argued about theology, and they became so bitter as a result of this argument that they never spoke to each other again. For the rest of their lives, there was only silence. Whether the reason was financial or whether the reason was their reputation, they continued to live in that same single room. So they divided the room into two with a simple chalk line on the floor. Stevenson writes, It bisected the doorway in the fireplace so that each could go out and in and do her cooking without violating the territory of the other. So for years they coexisted in a hateful silence, always exposed to an unfriendly scrutiny. And at night, in the dark watches, each could hear the breathing of her enemy. Never did four walls look down upon an uglier spectacle. Listen, Paul wants us to know that because of the ministry of Christ, because of the message of Christ, because it's a message of peace and a ministry of peace, not only with God, but with other people, that the reality that we are united in Christ forces us not to allow unresolved hostility and bitterness to continue in our relationships with one another. Look at Colossians again, Colossians 3. Notice verse 12. Right after he talks about that union we have in Christ, the walls are broken down. So, in light of that reality, as those who've been chosen of God, holy and beloved, treat each other with compassion, with kindness, with humility, gentleness, and patience. And listen, when you interact with people, there are going to be problems. How do you handle it? Verse 13, bearing with one another and forgiving each other, whoever has a complaint against anyone. Just as the Lord forgave you, so also should you. Beyond all these things, put on love, which is the perfect bond of unity. Listen, you may be here as a professing Christian, and you may be aware that there is settled hostility, a state of hostility between you and another professing brother or sister in Christ. Maybe a part of your family, maybe a part of this church, maybe someone across the country or across the world. But you know, as you sit here, there is that wall that you have built. If that's true, as Paul says, I speak it to your shame, because in Christ, the differences that divide us have been broken down. If that person is a true believer in Jesus Christ, you cannot allow that wall of hostility to remain up. As Jesus urges us in the Sermon on the Mount, if you go to present your offering, to present your worship to God, and you become aware that your brother has something against you, stop, leave your offering, go make it right with your brother, and then come back and worship. There are probably some people who need to spend some time seeking God's forgiveness and on the phone seeking the forgiveness of someone else. This is what God commands. This is what Christ expects. He has made peace between us and God. And that means he's made peace between us and each other.
8: That's Tom Pennington here on The Word Unleashed, concluding his series titled, He Himself is Our Peace. Today we learned that because Christ is our peace, every believer possesses bold, confident access to the Father's throne at any time and from anywhere. While this series does end today, Tom begins another series on our next program, and we hope you'll join us then. But Tom, before we end our time today, could you share one of the primary benefits of believers being at peace with God?
10: Well, one of the amazing benefits that believers have in Christ is that we have access to the throne of God, and we can boldly, anytime, from anywhere, approach the Father in prayer. Hebrews 4:15 and 16 says, "For we do not have a high priest who cannot sympathize with our weaknesses, but one who has been tempted in all things as we are, yet without sin. Therefore, let us draw near with confidence to the throne of grace, so that we may receive mercy and find grace to help in time of need." Friend, my prayer is that you will be reconciled to God, that you will draw near to Him in prayer. This is His invitation to you.
8: Thanks, Tom. And now for Tom Pennington and the entire team, I'm Bill Wright. Thanks for listening to The Word Unleashed, exalting God's glory, explaining God's truth.
2: 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I'm Bill Bumpus, and I hope these messages are ministering to you on a daily basis. The Bible tells us your word is a lamp unto my feet and a light unto my path. 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
11: You just have this bad attitude towards life. You can blame other people and blame your circumstances, but ultimately, you are the one responsible for your attitude. And when you don't have what you want and can't get what you want, God says, have you tried looking to me? Look to the source of what you really need. I believe that most people are looking to fill their lives with something that only God can give them. I believe that there's many people in life that are trying to get something from someone but haven't realized that only God can fill the vacuum of their heart. Plato said there's a God-shaped vacuum in every person's life. There's a part of you that only God can fill. And maybe your husband, he could be the perfect husband and give you flowers often and write you notes and encourage you and try to value you and try to appreciate you, but ultimately that would never fill a vacuum that only God can fill. There's a part of your heart that no man, no woman, no job, no promotion, no finances, nothing can fill but God Himself.
12: Mankind is constantly coming up with new scientific discoveries. Every year, over 2 million patents are approved that are meant to make our lives better. But there's a deeper problem that we can't solve on our own. Sin. Billy Graham explains.
13: We face the same temptations, the same troubles, the same trials, which have always confronted mankind. Science has been able to do everything except to change the hearts of men. In all these years, sin has not changed. Without a Savior, man can only perish. He will perish because the wages of sin is death.
12: But God has provided a solution for us through His Son, Jesus Christ.
13: You could receive Christ right now. He can forgive your sins. He can lift the sorrow from your heart. And He can give you hope for tomorrow.
12: You can claim that hope today. Find out more at our website, findpeacewithgod.net. From the Billy Graham Evangelistic Association and The Well, the voice of life.
14: The instructions of the Lord are perfect, reviving the soul. The decrees of the Lord are trustworthy, making wise the simple. The commandments of the Lord are right, bringing joy to the heart. The commandments of the Lord are clear, giving insight for living. Reverence for the Lord is pure, lasting forever. The laws of the Lord are true, each one is fair. They are more desirable than gold, even the finest gold. They are sweeter than honey, even honey dripping from the comb. They are a warning to your servant, a great reward to those who obey them.
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16: The enemy's gonna come back, guys, this week. There is stuff in my life I get clobbered with time after time after time. He doesn't relent. He comes back time. You think, well, I'm outgrown this temptation. I'm gonna go on to another. I've graduated to a bigger temptation. And he comes back with the same old stupid stuff.
15: Welcome to Richard Ellis Talks with Richard Ellis. Richard's going to take the next few minutes to share some great words of hope and insight for you. And in today's broken world, that is something everyone is desperate to hear. Richard shares unapologetically the truth of the Bible in a way that's clear, relational, and uplifting. So thank you for taking this time to listen. We know it will bless you. And when you have a moment, you might want to check out our website so we can stay connected with you, richardellis.com. But right now, let's go ahead and get things off and running with today's talk. Here's Richard Ellis.
16: The message title today is Here We Go Around the Mulberry Bush. Sometimes I think we get so focused on our own life, our own problem, our own stuff, and it's almost as though we walk around. If you walk around with your head down all the time, do you know what you see? Your feet. And even if you raise your eyes up and you look, you can see around. But sometimes it does you good. And I used to do this when I pastored a little church when I was 20-something years old. I'd drive 4.5 hours one way, and some nights I'd get so tired I'd have to pull over. And I'd pull over on the highway in the middle of the night, back on a dirt road, And I'd lay on the hood of my car on the windshield, and I'd lay back and watch falling stars. And there's something about stopping and looking up and realizing, you know what, we're not by ourselves. And there's more to this life than just living and dying, as the song says, more than just trying to make it through the day. And so many people only see themselves, they only see their own strength, they only see their own problems, they only see their own life and their own resources, and they forget

took care of them. And the day they hit the promised land and ate the food in the promised land, you know what happened? The manna shut down. They were home, and there was food there to feed them. The manna ceased on the day after they had eaten the produce of the land, and the children of Israel no longer had manna, but they ate the food of the land of Cana that year. And it came to pass when Joshua was by Jericho. Now watch this. Joshua is coming up to Jericho, and he lifted his eyes and looked, and behold, a man stood opposite him with a sword drawn in his hand. Now, if I'm going through an alley or down a street, especially down here in some places at night, and I look up and there's a guy with a sword drawn, I'm going to ask some questions, or I'm going the other way. And Joshua comes up, here's this guy with a sword drawn. Nowadays, it'd be like somebody having a gun drawn. If somebody's got a gun drawn and it's kind of there, you know, what are you about to do with this gun? This man is standing there with this sword drawn. Now, look what he says. And Joshua went to him and said to him, "Are you for us or for our adversaries? Are you on our side or are you on our enemy's side? Who are you? Whose side are you on?" Now, I'm going to show you in a minute who this man is, and I want you to remember the question and what he says. So he said, "No." In other words, "No, I'm not against you." But look who he is. This is who he says he is. "No, but as commander of the army of the Lord, I have now come." Now, guys, this isn't somebody, this guy appeared. He is the commander, and you may have the host of the Lord, the armies of the Lord. There is a whole nother world that you can't see. And there are angelic beings. There is all hell and all heaven colliding every day of the week. And literally back then, and Joshua knew it, saw it, but this man appears, and it's Jesus in the flesh appearing there to them, and he draws his sword. Joshua is gone to the promised land, and he's about to have to conquer the whole thing. And the commander of the armies of the Lord stands there, and Joshua says, "Are you for us or against us?" And he says, "No, I am the commander of this army." Joshua fell on his face to the earth in worship and said to him, "What does my Lord say to his servant? What do I do?" So many times we go into battle without having met the commander of the Lord's armies. We just take off and do our own thing. If you do not know him and you don't know that he is on your side and he's with you guys, you're going to get clobbered. And we attack our day, we attack our lives, we attack our problems as though he didn't even exist. We don't even acknowledge it. And notice the sequence. He sees him, he's a little nervous. It's an awesome sight. Are you for us or against us? He finds out it's God himself. He bows down and says, "What do you want me to do?" That takes humility. Because the picture here is Joshua walking up to this man with a sword drawn like he's nervous. He's got an army of maybe over 1 million people behind him. What's one guy going to do to them? Nothing unless it's God. Don't mess with the God of the universe, because you don't want him against you. You want him for you. And the New Testament says one thing, "Greater is he who is in you than he that is in the world. And if God be for us, who can be against us?" The Bible also says. But guys, if God is against you, no one can be for you. You do not want the God of the universe against you. You want him for you. And I've said it in the prayer, and I say it week after week. How can anybody possibly think that the God of the universe could be against you when he laid down his own son's life, let him die on a cross, be buried and raised from the dead? And he could have stopped. Jesus could have stopped it. God could have stopped it. The whole thing didn't have to happen except that God made a decision because he loved us. Verse 15, "Then the commander of the Lord's army said to Joshua, 'Take off your sandal, take your sandal off your foot, for the place where you stand is holy.' And Joshua did so, took his sandals off." Now you got a commander so far, all right? That's nice, and he's powerful. Flip to 2 Samuel 5. Just go right just a few pages. 2 Samuel chapter 5 and verse 17. Now we're getting to here we go around the mulberry bush, so you don't have to live in suspense much longer. Verse 17, "Now when the Philistines," remember, did anybody get these stories when you were a kid of like David and Goliath and the big giant thing and the rocks and all that? You might remember that story. Well, David fought Goliath, and Goliath was a Philistine. So these Philistines keep showing up in the Bible making trouble. Verse 17, "Now when the Philistines heard that they had anointed David king over Israel, all the Philistines went up to search for David, and David heard of it and went down to the stronghold." They found out, and these Philistines knew who David was. He had slaughtered one of their big guys. I mean, they're warriors. Verse 18, "The Philistines also went and deployed themselves in the valley of Rephaim. So David inquired of the Lord." Now get this. You got people in the Bible asking God a lot.

0: lot of questions. You know why? Because if you do your thing without asking God what His thing is, you're going to be in trouble. And I can start up here at the front and go down with me and go right through the room and say, tell me something in your life where you didn't ask God and you did it. A marriage, a relationship, a job. You just said, I don't care what God thinks. I'm going to do what I want to do. And person by person, guys, beginning with me, you can tell me the consequences of doing your own thing and where it got you, right? David knew, Joshua knew, ask questions, find out if there are for us or against us, and if it's God, make sure you're doing what God says. So David inquires the Lord. He says, shall I go up against the Philistines? Do I have your permission, and will you back me if I go into battle against the Philistines? Will you deliver them into my hand? And the Lord said to David, go up, for I will doubtless deliver the Philistines into your hand. Now, I don't want to get too far off on this, but listen a minute. A battle has not even been fought yet, physically. David has prayed and asked God what to do. God's told him what to do, told him what's going to happen. David doesn't have to go into the battle wondering what's going to happen. He's just got to go into the battle because he's already been told what's going to happen. Now, guys, that is faith. If you wing it in your day and you start your day and you just plow through your day and you don't know what's up, you don't know where you're going, you haven't asked God anything and you're doing it your way in your own strength, you're going to get pummeled all day long. But if you start your day and say, God, I am not leaving this house till I know you're with me and that my plan is your plan is my plan, and we're going to do it your way today. And the Lord's Prayer stuff, like, lead us not in temptation, but deliver us from evil. God, I'm telling you up front, I am not interested in more temptation today or any more evil. I want your way. I want your plan. So tell me now. And then God gives you this peace in your heart. I'm with you. It's going to be okay. Let's go. When you move out into your day like that, guys, it doesn't matter what happens. God is in you. God is with you. Nobody, no weapon formed against you will prosper. That's what the book says. Now, that's an awesome way to live. David goes into these battles just like, well, let's get this over with. We've already won. We just got to kill them. You know, we just got to go out here and do this thing. Look at the next verse. So David went to Baal Perazim, and David defeated them there. No surprise there. And he said, the Lord has broken through my enemies before me like a breakthrough of water. Therefore, he called the name of that place Baal Perazim. And they left their images there, all their statues, their idols, and David and his men carried them away. Another passage says they burned them, destroyed them. All right, verse 22, these Philistines don't give up. Have you noticed that in your life? The enemy doesn't stop. He just keeps coming. Then the Philistines went up once again and deployed themselves in the Valley of Rephaim. They're coming back. Therefore, David inquired of the Lord. Every time David asks, what do I do? The enemy's going to come back, guys, this week. There is stuff in my life I get clobbered with time after time after time. He doesn't relent. He comes back time. You think, well, I'm outgrown this temptation. I'm going to go on to another. I've graduated to a bigger temptation. And he comes back with the same old stupid stuff. And everybody in the room that knows what it is knows what it is. You know where you get clobbered. It's either some kind of drugs or sex or money stuff. You got your deal, right? Everybody knows what their deal is. Shake their head. And the rest are meditating. Anyhow, David inquires the Lord, verse 23, and he said, you shall not go up. No. Whatever you did last time, don't do that again. Don't use the same tactic, because I'm not going to do it the same way I did last time. Now listen close, guys. If you're wondering, pay close attention to these verses. And he said, you shall not go up. Here's what you do. Circle around behind them and come upon them in front of the mulberry trees. Okay? Now, here we go around the mulberry bush. You shall not go up, circle around behind them, and come upon them in front of the mulberry trees. Verse 24. Now everybody look at verse 24. And it shall be, when you hear the sound of marching in the tops of the mulberry trees, then you shall advance quickly. For then the Lord will go out before you to strike the camp of the Philistines. Now did everybody get that? You got this army. And God says to go by the mulberry trees, and you crouch down, and you know what you're listening for before you attack? The sound of marching in the tops of the mulberry trees. Now, what's up with that? Y'all understand what's going on? We saw in Joshua, we got a commander of the army of the Lord. But guys, there is an army. And David is instructed to follow God's army with his army into battle, and don't move until you hear the sound of marching in the top of the mulberry trees. Guys, I don't know what it was like that day, but I guarantee you, if you're an army and you've busted them once, and your commander has told you to sit still until you hear marching in the trees, you got to know who God is, because that is the craziest thing you've ever been told. We've taken them before. What are we doing waiting on some sound of marching? But imagine if you wait on God like you're supposed to, and out of nowhere, you're crouched down by these mulberry trees behind the enemy, and the sound of marching all of a sudden comes in the top of these mulberry trees. And you know that the armies of the God of the universe are marching over you into this battlefield. That'd be pretty comforting, I think. You say, well, that's crazy. You know what? Without faith, the whole thing is crazy. But at some point, guys, you're going to have to believe it or not. If you believe this, that God created the universe, that's crazy. And I know we got kids in the room, but you just wait till your kids start asking you who made God. I mean, it takes faith sooner or later, or you're going to be an atheist till the day you die. You have to exercise some faith sooner or later, because some of this stuff, you've never seen electricity, and you believe every day you turn lights on and off. You've never seen it. You will never see it. You see the effects of it, but you've never seen it. They didn't see the armies marching, but they saw the effects of it, right? They won again. Whatever it is that God is telling you to do, and you think is so foolish, guys, you better think again, because He takes the foolish things, it says, of the world to confound the wise. He will ask you to do something like what? Trust that Jesus came, died, was buried, and raised from the dead, and because of that, you're going to live forever and have a great life? That's insanity. That's the craziest story you've ever heard. But you know what? When you believe it, it changes your life. That's why it's so incredible. Who could have ever made something like that up except God? Who could have come up with that story? All right, so look what happens. Then you shall advance quickly, for then the Lord will go out before you to strike the camp of the Philistines. And David did so as the Lord commanded him, and he drove back the Philistines from Geba as far as Gezer. All right, one other passage, 2 Kings. Flip over to 2 Kings, just to the right. 2 Kings chapter 6, verse 8. Let's start there. All right, watch this. Verse 8. Now the king of Syria was making war against Israel, and he consulted with his servants, saying, my camp will be in such and such a place. Now listen to this king. He says, I want to know what's going on in my camp, because my camp is in such and such a place. And the man of God sent to the king of Israel, saying, beware that you do not pass this place, for the Syrians are coming down there. Then the king of Israel sent someone to the place of which the man God had told him. Thus he warned him, and he was watchful there, not just once or twice. Therefore, the heart of the king of Syria was greatly troubled by this thing, and he called his servants and said to them, will you not show me which of us is for the king of Israel? Somebody, every time this king made a move with his troops, somebody knew where they were going, and the enemy would be there. So he gets all and says, who is the spy? Who is it that's informing on us? And one of his servants said, it's none of us, my lord, O king, but Elisha, the prophet who is in Israel, tells the king of Israel the words that you speak in your bedroom. Somehow God reveals to this prophet Elijah everything you say even in your bedroom. You can't get away from him. Now guys, that makes not the enemy, but Elijah the enemy. Because Elijah is the one that somehow knows everything the king says and thinks even in his own room. He's got trouble. He can't make any move without eliminating Elisha. Verse 13. So he said, go and see where he is that I may send and get him. And it was told him, saying, surely he is in Dothan. Therefore he sent horses and chariots and a great army there, and they came by night and surrounded the city. Now Elisha is in this town, and he's got his servant, you'll see in a minute, in this town with him. And this king sends an entire army, horses, chariots, and in the middle of the night they surround this city. There is nobody getting out of this city. And when the servant, now watch this, and when the servant of the man of God arose early and went out, there was an army. This guy wakes up, he's Elijah's helper, intern, whatever you want to call him. And he goes outside and looks up, and this entire city is surrounded with an army, horses and chariots. And his servant said to him, alas, my master, what shall we do? Now what do we do? Verse 16, so he answered, do not fear, do not be afraid, for those who are with us are more than those who are with them. Do you know that? I'm going to tell you something, guys. If you knew that, you'd live different. If you are by yourself and you've got to make it by yourself today, tomorrow, this week, and that's all you got is you, you're in a heap of trouble. But if you know what Elisha knows, those who are with us are more than those who are with them. Now, how do you explain that? Elisha is alone in this little town with this guy. The whole place is surrounded. They're never going to get out. And Elisha says, those who are with us are more than those who are with them. Well, where are they? And Elijah prayed. Now watch this in verse 17. And Elisha prayed and he said, Lord, I pray, open his eyes. Elijah knew they were there. He didn't need his eyes open. He didn't say, open my eyes. He said, open his eyes that he may see. Now watch this. Then the Lord opened the eyes of the young man, and he saw. And behold, the mountain was full of horses and chariots of fire all around Elisha. The city is surrounded by horses and chariots, right? But what the horses and chariots don't know is that they're surrounded by horses and chariots of fire. So when the Syrians came down to him, Elisha prayed to the Lord and said, strike this people, I pray, with blindness. And he struck them with blindness according to the word of Elisha. And if you keep reading, Elisha, they didn't know who he was, and he led them right into the enemy's camp, and they were all arrested, and it was over. And guys, I've given you one story. Jesus standing there with a sword, the captain, the commander of the Lord of hosts. I've given you another story, literally, the angels of God marching into a battle. And here, now you've got the equipment. You've got all the stuff you need, horses and chariots of fire, surrounding this town. You are not by yourself. You say, but I'm going through all kind of hell. Literally, you are not by yourself. And if you will start your day, and instead of being doom and gloom and looking down and saying, woe is me, I'm never going to make it, I'm telling you, look up and say, God, I don't understand it. I have never seen it. Even Elijah didn't ask to see it. And I'm telling you, by faith, I believe it exists. I am not alone. And there is nothing that can come by my way that you can't overcome. And I don't care what anybody thinks or says about me. I'm going to trust you because I got nowhere else to go. I prayed this morning, and I do it almost every morning. Guys, if this is true, and this is what we prayed, I stood right over there and I said, Father, I have never seen one of these angelic beings, but as sure as I'm standing here, I know they're somewhere. And if my prayers are the thing that mobilizes these troops, I'm asking you to station an army of these warriors around this building. Now, I'm going to tell you something. And I'd be tempted to pray it. But if God opened your eyes for that long and we could all go peek outside and see with spiritual eyes, I'm telling you, there would be horses and chariots of fire. And it would be like God Himself and His forces pushing back the enemy who wants to come in here and destroy your life. You see, there are people in this room, it's a little warm, a little tired, a tough week, but there are people in this room whose lives are literally in the balance. You may not have been in a car going off a cliff, but if you will hear the Spirit of God in your heart and you will respond to that, you might get screwed by somebody. So what? Do the right thing. Because there is an enemy out there and he is trying to shut your life down. He's trying to shut their life down. And God has a plan. And if you'll just listen and get into it. And the reason I pray protection here is because this may be the only safe place you get. For some people in this room, there is a window open. And you are hearing that God loves you. You're hearing that Jesus died for you. And something inside of you stirs and you're like, I got to get the heck out of here or I got to do something about this. And in a minute, the window will close and you'll drive away in your car and you'll get sucked right back into the world. You say, that's crazy. Just go do it. I am begging you not to leave this building without the God of the universe in your heart. I am begging you, don't live without Him and don't die without Him. There is too much at stake and it's too awesome. And this is a safe time and a safe place to maybe make the biggest decision you'll ever make in your life, and that's to receive this gift of eternal life. Or maybe even just to say, God, I've run far enough. I'm going to say yes. I'm going to obey. I'm going to do the right thing. Whatever it is.
1: 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But first, I want to share a couple thoughts with you. 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
0: All right, let's pray. And our Father, there is a part of me that longs to see not just those chariots of fire and those horses, not just the marching army, but most of all, the commander of the armies of God. And to see your face, Jesus, because nobody ever died for me. Nobody. And I thank you so much. And I know this may be a funky thing for people who hear all this stuff, God, but I pray that somewhere through something that's been said, deep in their soul, that you answer prayers today. And that people's eyes would be open, their ears unstopped, their hearts broken. They'd realize they can't do it, no matter how smart or fancy they may be. God, they can't do it on their own. We can't keep ourselves alive. And just to say, God, you're able, I'm not. And I'm going to lay it down. I'm going to let you live in me and through me. Father, I thank you for the protection. And I believe with all my heart, there are angelic beings. There are horses and chariots of fire that protect us here today. And I thank you that they don't ditch, they don't leave, and that somehow you've set it up that when we pray, we mobilize the armies of heaven. And I pray that we wouldn't leave the house in the morning without our battle armor, that we wouldn't leave the house without that angelic escort, and that we would understand that there are more with us than there are with him, and that we don't have to live defeated lives, we don't have to live oppressed lives, we don't have to live imprisoned lives spiritually. Father, whatever's going on in somebody's heart, I pray that as they sit there in this seat, that maybe somebody would say, God, I know you love me. This is kind of freaky a little bit, but God, I do know you love me somehow. And I believe somehow that Jesus died for me when he died, and he was buried and raised from the dead, and he's alive, and I'm tired of hearing about it. I want him to live in me and through me and change my life and my eternity. And I ask you to come into my life. I receive this gift that you paid for of eternal life. And Father, for the people who have done that at some point in their life, and they're running alone, and they're out from under your wing, and they're just getting pummeled, God, they're getting destroyed by the enemy, I pray that they'd come back into the security of their relationship with you, where there's protection in a family that cares about them, Father. You're an awesome God, and there's no way anybody could manufacture or reproduce what happens in a place like this, God, because it's you by your Spirit who literally walks through this room and touches hearts. And I thank you for doing that today and the difference that it makes. And we pray it all in Jesus' name who makes it possible. Amen.
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3: I ran across a story some time ago about a prospector. And the prospector was going on a journey across a blazing desert. It was about a five-day journey. And he could only bring so much water with him, and it wasn't enough to make the journey. But he was assured that there was a well at the halfway point of this journey, and that that would satisfy his needs, and so he needed to just bring enough water to get him to that well at the halfway point of the journey, and then he'd have enough water to make it through. And so he went out, and sure as the world, he ran out of water right about the time that he found the well. It was right where it was supposed to be. And he had one of those old-time pumps, and so he went and pumped on that well, and nothing came out. It coughed and sputtered, but nothing came out. And then he saw a sign near the well, right close to it, and it said that in order for this well to work, the pump has to be primed. And if you'll dig down, you'll find a jug of water. And so he dug down, and he found a jug of water. And it said, pour the water down the well to prime the pump, and you'll have all the water that you need, more than you need. And just remember to fill up the jug before you leave. Now that man had a choice. He had a jug of water. What was he gonna do with that water? I mean, he could drink it and it would satisfy him for a short period of time, but it wouldn't take him all the way through. Or he could pour it down the well on the pump, wondering, is this really gonna work? Some of you are here today and your life's kinda like this jug. You're not pouring anything out. You're asking God for a miracle in situations in life, but you want a miracle without pouring out, without doing anything, without stepping out on what God says to do. It's never gonna happen. And some of you are all bottled up with anger and resentment and bitterness toward God because bad things have happened to you, and you're waiting for things to change. And God says, if you will pour out, if you will pour out from your heart all the anger and all the bitterness and all the hurt, then you'll start serving other people and you'll start giving to others. And the love that I've put in your heart, if you'll pour it out to others, God says, you'll be amazed at what I do in you. You'll be amazed at how I change circumstances and change situations and change your heart. God wants to do great and mighty things in your life and in my life. The streams of God are full, and God wants to pour it out. And He is able in your situation. I don't care what it is. He is able, and God is waiting on you. What are you waiting on?
4: Do you carry around the weight of a guilty conscience? Did you know you can be free from the guilt of your past? The Bible says that if anyone is in Christ Jesus, he is a new creation. The past is gone. And everything is made new. If you would like to know how you can begin a relationship with Jesus Christ, have your past forgiven, and be free from all the condemnation and guilt, call 888-NEED-HIM or chat with us at chataboutjesus.com.
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7: Now, mercifully, you and I don't live in the time of Persian Empire. We live in a democracy where we have great freedom. And yet, as we live in a day that is decreasingly dominated by Christian ideals, all of us will be faced with moral conundrums. Innocent as a dove, I'm going to do the right thing, yes. But canny, wise.
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2: We're in the book of Esther, moving into chapter 2 today. The series is called Living in Exile, and today's study, Winning Favor. Josh Moody is senior pastor of College Church in Wheaton, Illinois. We're glad you're joining us today. Josh, last time we talked about the size of the situations and how that actually introduces humor at some levels. Today, again, departing from the standard, it's just a story that we may know. And we have a number of examples of God's sovereignty versus human responsibility as we look at actions of both Esther and Mordecai.
7: Yeah, that's here. Esther and Mordecai are seizing opportunities, even in very, very unusual circumstances. And yet, of course, it's God who's in charge of moving the pieces on the chessboard as well. And those things are very much hand in glove in our lives, aren't they? We know God's sovereign, yet we know we need responsibility. And this is a story of winning favor through the favor and grace of God.
2: Chapter 2 of the book of Esther. Let's get to it. Here's Josh.
7: Well, friends, if you would go ahead and keep your Bible open to Esther chapter 2. Help me as we go through this. Remember, it is a story, so we won't obviously be going through it verse by verse, but it'll be good for you to have the flow of the story in your mind, and having the Bible open will certainly help with that. This is a most extraordinary book, isn't it? We looked at how extraordinary it is last week. But this part of the story, this chapter, is even more remarkable, I think. You may remember that last week we looked at how God is in charge even when he doesn't seem to be. That God is sovereign, even when he doesn't seem to be. Even when his name is not mentioned, he's still in charge. And we saw the remarkable way that was worked out in the story with the feast and the laughter. The idea that anyone else could possibly be in charge. It's an extraordinary story. And yet this week, it's even more remarkable. So I've been thinking through how to bring that out for us. I've been leaning on the image that Jesus uses in the New Testament. See, what is going on here is there's a corollary to the main theme. The theme of the book is God is in charge, even though he doesn't seem to be. But there's a corollary to that, a therefore to that. God is in charge, even though when he doesn't seem to be. Therefore, what? And for many of us, the therefore can be passive. God's in charge, therefore I don't need to do much. God's in charge, therefore it's up to him. He's sovereign. But what Esther is saying, it's another theme that is throughout the book and is introduced in this chapter, is that God is in charge even when he doesn't seem to be, even when his name is not mentioned. Therefore, we need to take responsibility. That's how the Bible thinks about the doctrine of God's sovereignty. A wrongly tuned doctrine of God's sovereignty can lead to passivity, not doing anything. But in the Bible, Paul talks about it this way. He says, we should work out our salvation with fear and trembling, for it is God who is at work in us to will and act according to his good purpose. God's at work, and therefore we need to be at work. Or he says, I wrestle with all his energy, which so powerfully works in me. God's powerfully at work in me. Therefore, I'm wrestling with that energy of his. God is in charge, therefore, I need to take responsibility. As I say, it's a particularly remarkable way that is worked out in this passage, indeed, unnerving way. And I've been leaning on an image of Jesus to help us with this. Jesus, when he's teaching his disciples how to live in a time of exile, how to live when the society around you is not predominantly Christian, which will be the normal experience of his disciples, because Christians do not and never have lived in a theocracy. The theocracy is Old Testament Israel, and the new heaven and the new earth to come. In the meantime, Jesus says, my kingdom is not of this world. And therefore, he says, when he sends out his disciples into that kind of situation, he says, be innocent as doves, but cunning as snakes. That's Jesus' description. And that's a good image for what we see here. Both two main characters in this part of the story, Mordecai and Esther. And that innocent as doves, but cunning as serpents, as snakes. It's a good image for it. And they one and the other lean to one or other side of that coin, innocent of doves and cunning as serpents, though they both have bits of each, as we shall see. So, first of all, Mordecai. And Mordecai, in this story, comes across as a man of great moral principle. If you like, innocent as a dove. He's going to do what's right. And the first way you see this is that he has adopted Esther. Esther is an orphan. Her father and her mother have died. No other sibling, no brother or sister is mentioned in the story, so it appears that she's utterly alone. And just imagine that for a moment. She's in Persia, in a foreign land, under a pagan king. A lot of the other people of Israel have gone back to Jerusalem, but she's still there, and she's utterly alone, without mom or dad, brother or sister. She, She's probably a young teenager. She's very vulnerable. What does Mordecai do? Well, he's a relative. He steps up. He didn't have to. He could have gone to the funeral and given her a handkerchief, mourned with her, sent her some flowers, written her a really nicely worded card. But no, he mans up. He adopts her. And of course, that's all part of God's sovereignty too. The relationship between Mordecai and Esther is a key weaving of God's sovereignty throughout the tapestry of Esther. But here it's emphasized the responsibility that he took. Verse 7, it says, he was bringing up Hadassah, that is Esther, the daughter of his uncle, for she had neither father nor mother. She wasn't a baby, she was a teenager. Some of us will know how hard it is to adopt. Adopting a teenager can be very difficult. But he did it. It's the right thing to do. So say he comes across as a man of deep, committed moral principle. Same, I think, again, towards the end, when there's this plot that Mordecai discovers, and then he reports it to Esther, who reports it to the king. Lots of commentators have wrestle with how it is that Mordecai overheard this plot. But you see, Mordecai is there sitting at the king's gate, verse 19, which the reason why he's there is because the Esther has now become the queen, and so Mordecai is in not the inner circle, but close. He's watching what's going on. He's right at the king's gate. He wants to be a part of things. And many commentators have wondered, how on earth is it that he overhears this plot from these eunuchs, as we'll see in a moment, why they might be motivated to kill the king? How does he overhear it? And most commentators say, well, they're just a little loose with their talk, and Mordecai overhears. And that's possible. More likely, I think, they thought he would be open to being a part of the plot. Why? Esther, his own daughter, has been enslaved by this king. That's what was going on. Can you imagine them saying, well, come on, Mordecai. Wouldn't you like to... We've got an idea how we can sort this out. And what does Mordecai do? He tells Esther who tells the king. In other words, he reports the plot against the pagan king, against the man who had enslaved his daughter, as a pious, God-fearing Jew, against the Gentile. He reports the plot. Why? It's the right thing to do. As we'll see, as the story unfolds in God's sovereignty, that Mordecai did the right thing, innocent as a dove, is used by God in profound ways.
9: Josh takes us deeper into this amazing story in just a moment. But first, a reminder that you can get an email sent to your inbox every day. This will include a link to the study. There's some other resources there, including a devotional that Josh writes on a daily basis. An easy way for you to have regular devotional input into your life. Sign up at GodCenteredLife.org. Back to Esther. Here's Josh.
7: But there's another side to it here. The cunning as a snake or a serpent, or canny, as you might translate that word cunning, canniness, cleverness, wisdom of Esther. It's also really remarkable. Esther is enslaved, and we have to use that word. She is taken by the king. Of course, she had no choice. When the king of Persia took you to his harem, it was not an option. You had to do it. And this part of the story is so remarkable. I need to bring it out so that we can see it and color it and dramatize it so you can see it. And yet, of course, I don't want to be R-rated about it. But there are elements here that any of the original readers would have fully understood. She's enslaved, and let's be clear, it's sexual slavery. There are all these women who are going to spend one night with this king and then be dismissed to a second harem and never see him again, never be able to have another man throughout their whole life. It's what we call human trafficking. And it still exists today, not just in other countries, but in America, not just in other cities, but in Chicago, not just downtown Chicago, but in the suburbs of Chicago. It exists today. And we have ministries of people involved trying to help such women get out. It's comparable to what Esther was going through, though, of course, different, because in our country, it's illegal to have sexual slavery. And so women can be released. Esther had no such choice. It was the king who enslaved her. What's she going to do? She's very canny. She follows Mordecai's command not to reveal that she's a Jew, not to reveal that she's a worshiper of God. One commentator on this says that in conclusion, as he observes this, he says that we should always tell the truth. He says we should never tell an untruth, but we should not always tell the whole truth. Well, I know what he's getting at, and I think of my own role in life as a pastor. Over the years, I've had thousands of conversations with people about deeply sensitive personal things that are fundamentally confidential that I will never reveal. I'll take to my grave. And that's part of what it's like being a pastor. People tell you all kinds of stuff, and they trust you not to reveal it. And it shapes how you preach. It shapes how you shepherd people. It shapes the way you think about the human condition. But I'll never reveal it. And so there's something to what that, yeah, we should never tell an untruth, but we shouldn't always tell the whole truth. Yeah, I can get that. But I think it's skirting over the complexity. She deceives them. She does. She doesn't tell a lie, but she deceives them. It's a very fine line. She's canny. Even more remarkable or unnerving is the way she wins favor, which is sort of emphasized again and again and again, how she wins favor in this passage. First of all, with the eunuch. Now, to understand how remarkable and indeed unnerving a little bit that would have been for the original readers, you have to understand something of who these eunuchs were. So in the ancient world, in Persian, Babylonian culture, there were men who made their living out of capturing young boys, forcibly making them eunuchs, and then selling them to aristocratic or royal households. And Herodotus, an ancient historian, tells us about one of the chief eunuchs of this king. It may be this man, we don't know for sure. The Herodotus uses a different name for him, but names change when you go from language to language. For instance, my first name is Josh. When I was on the mission field in the Republic of Georgia, and I introduced myself to people in Georgia, I would say, you know, hello, my name is Josh, but they would hear in their language George, and then the word George is spoken in that language Georgi, and so in Georgia, I'm Georgi. And I bet if there was an ancient text about it, there'd be scholars wrestling for hundreds of years as to whether it was the same person. It really is. So it may be the same person, maybe not. This chief eunuch of the king of Persia's household, went with him to fight the Greeks in the campaign against the Greeks, and discovered the slave trader who had enslaved him when he was a young boy on the way. And he befriended him and pretended that he was grateful. Look what's happened to me. I'm now the chief eunuch of the king of Persia, the largest empire of the world. How powerful a man I am. And he pretended he was grateful and took him to the capital, Susa, and plied him with presents. And when he disarmed him, he invited him to his home with his family and made him make a eunuch of each of his four sons, and forced his four sons to make a eunuch of their father. That's what this man is carrying. The anger, the hate, the bitterness. And yet Esther, she wins his favor. It's amazing. Even more remarkable, and the text skirts over it, it draws a veil over it, and I will do the same. But even more remarkable, when it came to be Esther's turn to spend a night with the king, she won his favor. Innocent as a dove. Canny. Wise. Now, mercifully, you and I don't live in the time of Persian Empire. We live in a democracy where we have great freedom. And yet, as we live in a day that is decreasingly dominated by Christian ideals, all of us will be faced with moral conundrums. Innocent as a dove. I'm going to do the right thing. Yes. But canny. Wise. And we have to take responsibility. It reminds me a little bit of J.R.R. Tolkien in his Lord of the Rings, the famous moment when Frodo says, "I wish I did not live to see times such as these." And Gandalf says, "So do I. So do all who live to see such times. But that is not our decision to make. Our decision is what to do with the times that are given to us." God is in charge. Therefore, take responsibility. And Mordecai and Esther do. And of course, on a sequence of remarkable things as we go through the book of Esther, the most remarkable of all, I think, is who the Savior is in Esther. Who's the Savior in Esther? Esther. Jesus, of course, also faced such conundrums, and in his divine brilliance managed to make his way through the world, even through the difficulties that the Pharisees threw at him, their plots and challenging questions. He made his way through all that with no sin. We cannot say that Esther did not sin, for none of us, but Jesus is without sin. But Jesus did it, innocent as a dove, but canny. And indeed, he, as the Bible says, became sin. He took our sin. He who knew no sin became sin, that in him we might have the righteousness of God. And by his power, and through his Spirit, you can be equipped to take responsibility without it being too big a burden. I find so many of us these days are sort of throwing up our hands in despair. You know, what are you going to do? It's just a disaster. What are you going to do? You know, the Amish man who was once asked whether he was a Christian, you know what he said? Ask my neighbor. What are you going to do? Love your neighbor. Who's your neighbor? Your neighbor. Take responsibility. Only one life. 'Twill soon be past. Only that which is done for Christ will last. I wish God would do something about it. I wish He would step up. I wish He would show Himself to me. I wish He would make it clear that I should believe in Him. You have a responsibility for this time, for this brief hour of worship, for this sermon. What are you going to do? How are you going to take responsibility?
9: That's Josh Moody, and this is The God-Centered Life. Well, that concept of taking responsibility, landing squarely on today. So many people, this is no good, that's no good. Well, we serve a powerful God. And Josh, it seems like we need to ask ourselves, what portion of that we don't like can we bring the kingdom to?
10: Yeah. What's our role in advancing the kingdom? How do we make a difference here? And we don't want to become sort of legalistic and guilt-driven, but neither do we want to be lazy and passing the buck to someone else. So we as Christians have an extraordinary opportunity before us, an amazing purpose. And let's seize that responsibility. We have the power of Christ within us. Let's seek to be filled with the Spirit, and let's grasp hold of our responsibility to influence our children, to be faithful at work, to serve in church, to go on mission, to respond to God's call in our lives.
9: It's not changing the world in three easy steps.
10: No.
9: I think back to the Hudson Taylor quote, being faithful in little things.
10: Right.
9: Each little thing we actually do is contributing to the kingdom, isn't
10: yeah.
9: it?
10: Yeah, and that whole change the world thing, which has been so fashionable for a while, hasn't it? It can be a burden itself. And it's like, how am I going to change the world? Not very likely. It's a big place.
9: Yeah.
10: But
9: yeah.
10: I can do my part.
9: Yeah, terrific. Thanks for that, Josh. Boy, I love that Hudson Taylor quote. Being faithful in little things is a big thing.
10: Yeah.
9: That's fantastic.
10: Yeah.
9: Just enough time to remind you that previous installments of this study and other studies are available on our website. We archive those and make them available as a resource to you. Just go to GodCenteredLife.org. 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
7: 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They can hack their own identity. 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
11: Maybe there's some unexplainable things that are happening to you right now. Maybe they've happened this weekend. I mean, maybe you're like the bird that got dumped on, right? You come in here this weekend smelling like manure, you know, and you're just like, I just don't understand why things are happening the way they are. You realize that God is at work in that, training you to trust Him and depend on Him. He's taking you back to the Brook Cherith. It reminds me of a scene in that great 1980s movie, Karate Kid. Now, I know that some of you aren't as old as I am, but we've all seen that movie, right? I mean, that's kind of a classic. And not the ripoff that came off 2 years ago, because that was a total, total shame. All right, but I mean like the real one with LaRusso, Daniel LaRusso, and Mr. Miyagi, and you know, all that stuff. Okay, even if you haven't seen the movie, you probably are familiar with the scene where Mr. Miyagi is training Daniel to fight karate. He does it by having him, you know, sand the floor and wash the car and paint the fence and all that kind of stuff. And Daniel just gets fed up with it because he feels like Mr. Miyagi just made him his slave. And so, you know, he's ready to give up. Late one night, he's like, I quit. And Mr. Miyagi said, Daniel, you know, send the floor, you know, send the floor. And he sends the floor and Miyagi throws a kick at him and he blocks it. And he's like, Danielson, paint the fence. You know, he paints the fence and he throws a punch and he blocks it. And Daniel realizes that all this stuff in the mundane things of painting the fence and sanding the floor and the cars, whatever, you don't sand the car, but you know, all the things that he's doing, Mr. Miyagi's been training him in the mundane to prepare him for the battle. And what happens is you realize at some point that God took you to the Brook Cherith, which is a very unglamorous place. The only audience there are the ravens. But God is producing in you the character and the faith and surrender that he's going to use to bring the prophets of Baal to shame on Mount Carmel. The reason that God could use Elijah the way he did on Mount Carmel is because he'd taken him to the Brook Cherith. And that's what he's doing with some of you. You're like, how can I know? I'd love to be able to give you your Mr. Miyagi moment, right? But I can't. What I'm going to tell you is these stories are written so that you don't have to have one, so that you can just realize that God is always at work in all things, he says, working them for your good and his glory, because he's preparing you for eternal things. God is producing in you, in the mundane, in the sand the floor and the paint the fence moments of your life, he is working in those things to prepare you for eternity. You see what I'm saying? Look at your Bible one last time. Let me show you something here. 1 Kings 17:1. I'm going to show you one of the most important transitions you can ever make in your life. How is Elijah described in verse 1? Elijah the tick bite. That's right. He is defined, watch this, by where he's from. Now look in verse 24, the last verse of this chapter, and you'll see Elijah mentioned again by the widow. How is he now described? Elijah, the man of God. Elijah has gone from being in verse 1 to being defined by where he's from to being defined by who he belongs to. Have you made that transition in your life?
12: I'm convinced that Satan is now desperate. He knows his time is short, and he's going all out to take the last vestiges of morality, decency, and spirituality out of the nation.
13: Billy Graham.
12: The greatest hindrance to Satan's plan for the destruction of the nation is a strong, God-fearing Christian.
13: So what can we do to stand up against Satan?
12: 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Then become a part of that vocal minority that are openly and publicly witnessing for the Lord Jesus Christ.
13: We have resources that can help you along the way. You'll find them at findpeacewithgod.net. 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That's findpeacewithgod.net. From the Billy Graham Evangelistic Association and The Well, the voice of life.
14: There are a lot of people like Cornelius, just really good, decent, hardworking people. They're kind, they're generous, they're even religious. And you might know people like that. You might be someone like that. But the problem for Cornelius and people like Cornelius is that they think that being good is good enough. And it isn't.
15: All we like sheep have gone astray. We have turned, every one, to his own way. And the Lord has laid on him the iniquity of us all. That's Isaiah 53, verse 6. And this is Cornerstone Connection with Pastor Gary Hamrick. We've got a great message lined up for you today as Pastor Gary moves ahead in his teaching series from the book of Acts. It's the story of the first Gentile convert. Plenty of valuable lessons we can learn from Cornelius and the Apostle Peter, so pay close attention as you follow along with us. The book of Acts is a fast-paced recounting of how the Holy Spirit empowers the apostles to spread the gospel of Jesus Christ. It traces the explosive growth of the early church, highlighting key moments such as the day of Pentecost, the persecution of the disciples, and the Apostle Paul's three missionary journeys. There's so much going on, and to help you digest it all, we've put together a great study guide that goes hand in hand with Pastor Gary's series from the Book of Acts. To get your free copy, use your mobile phone to text the word Acts, that's A-C-T-S, to the number 84828. 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Now, from Cornerstone Chapel in Leesburg, Virginia, here's Pastor Gary Hamrick with today's Cornerstone Connection, Lessons from a Jew and a Gentile.

It is a Gentile. It is the first Gentile of the early church who will experience a personal encounter with the Lord Jesus. So I use these terms because we need to understand Jew and Gentile. In biblical times, there were only two classes of people. You either fell into the category of Jew or you fell into the category of Gentile. So just exactly what distinguishes Jew from Gentile? Originally, Jews were a race designed by God. I say originally because the term race would not so much apply now, because the Jews as a people group are more than just one specific race of people. But originally, God selected Abraham and chose Abraham to father a brand new nation. And that Abraham's descendants through Isaac and through Isaac's son Jacob would form a new nation, a race of people known as the Jews. And everyone else was a Gentile, okay? The Jews would have a special relationship with God. And they would be his chosen people for the purpose of revealing God to the rest of the world. And ultimately to reveal the Messiah, Jesus, to the world to save the world from sins. And everybody else was a Gentile. The Jews would be given by God land, language, and laws. Again, to communicate to the rest of the world who God is, and everybody else was a Gentile. So you have to realize that if you were born a Jew, and this honestly can still exist among some Jews today, but if particularly in biblical times, if you were born a Jew, you felt this exclusive place in God's heart, and it led often to Jewish pride. Because you realized that you were a people belonging to God. You were selected for a divine purpose. He gave laws, and the descendants through Abraham, Isaac, and Jacob was a nation born out of the heart and will of God. And so all of that together often made a Jewish person feel pretty exclusive and pretty proud. In fact, in biblical times, Jews believed that the only reason that God created Gentiles was as fuel for the fires of hell. That was literally how they thought. And so here in Acts chapter 10, you're going to have a Jew, we're going to see here in a moment, Peter, the Apostle Peter, encounter a Gentile whose name is Cornelius, and God is going to teach both of them some things. And in the process, he's going to teach us some things. And so I'm going to pray first, and then we'll dive in here to Acts chapter 10. Lord, we commit our time to you now as we open up your word. And we just pray that you would use this chapter to speak to us, Lord. And we thank you that you love us so much that you sent Jesus to die for us. And so we pray you'd open the eyes of our heart to hear and to receive what you would have to say to us through this study today. And we commit it to you in Jesus' name. And everyone said, amen. Acts chapter 10, verse 1. Says, there was a certain man in Caesarea called Cornelius, a centurion of what was called the Italian regiment, a devout man and one who feared God with all his household, who gave alms generously to the people and prayed to God always. About the ninth hour of the day, he saw clearly in a vision an angel of God coming in and saying to him, Cornelius. And when he observed him, he was afraid and said, what is it, Lord? And so he said to him, your prayers and your alms have come up for a memorial before God. Now send men to Joppa and send for Simon, whose surname is Peter. He is lodging with Simon, this is a different Simon, a tanner, whose house is by the sea, and he will tell you what you must do. And when the angel who spoke to him had departed, Cornelius called two of his household servants and a devout soldier from among those who waited on him continually. And so when he had explained all these things to them, he sent them to Joppa. The next day, as they went on their journey and drew near the city, Peter went up on the housetop to pray about the sixth hour. And then he became very hungry and wanted to eat. But while they made ready, he fell into a trance and saw heaven opened and an object like a great sheet bound at the four corners descending to him and let down to the earth. And in it were all kinds of four-footed animals of the earth, wild beasts, creeping things, and birds of the air. And a voice came to him, rise, Peter, kill and eat. But Peter said, not so, Lord, for I have never eaten anything common or unclean. And a voice spoke to him again the second time, what God has cleansed, you must not call common.
This was done three times.

0: And the object was taken up into heaven again. Now while Peter wondered within himself what this vision which he had seen meant, behold, the men who had been sent from Cornelius had made inquiry for Simon's house and stood before the gate. And they called and asked whether Simon, whose surname was Peter, was lodging there. And while Peter thought about the vision, the Spirit said to him, behold, three men are seeking you. Arise, therefore, go down and go with them, doubting nothing, for I have sent them. And then Peter went down to the men who had been sent to him from Cornelius and said, yes, I am he whom you seek. For what reason have you come? And they said, Cornelius the centurion, a just man, one who fears God and has a good reputation among all the nations of the Jews, was divinely instructed by a holy angel to summon you to his house and to hear words from you. And then he invited them in and lodged them. On the next day, Peter went away with them, and some brethren from Joppa accompanied him. All right, let's pause there. So we're introduced to this guy here in the first two chapters. His name is Cornelius. Here's a brief summary of what we know about him. He is a Gentile. Again, he's non-Jewish. He was not born in the line of Abraham, Isaac, and Jacob, nor was he a proselyte to Judaism. He's a Gentile. In fact, he is a Roman soldier. He is an officer in the Roman army. He's a centurion. He's over a prestigious unit called the Italian Regiment. And it says about him in these first two verses that he's devout. These are the words it uses. That he feared God. That he gave generously. And he prayed to God always. So he had like an awareness of God, but he didn't really have a full comprehension of God, and he certainly didn't know Jesus. But this is the kind of person you'd classify as just, you know, a really good soul. You know what I mean? I mean, there are a lot of people like Cornelius, just really good, decent, hardworking people. They're kind, they're generous, they're even religious. And you might know people like that. You might be someone like that. But the problem for Cornelius and people like Cornelius is that they think that being good is good enough. And it isn't. At least not as God is concerned. Because you see, God has already evaluated the human race and he has found us to all be guilty because we're all sinners. There's none righteous, no, not one. There's not a good person. And God, knowing that, sent a Savior to die for us because we can't get to heaven on the basis of our own goodness because we're not good enough. Listen, Jesus did not die for good people. Jesus died for sinners to save us from our sins so that we can be with God forever. And so Cornelius needs to understand this, as do a lot of people in the world today. Being good is simply not good enough. Look, I would rather have 5 minutes in a room with a professing heathen who is sober enough to listen, all right, than I would a religious good person who thinks they're so good they don't need to listen. Because at least the heathen, at some point in his or her life, will get to the place where they will say, in effect, I've tried this, I've tried that, I've done this, I've done that, why am I still empty? And they'll be open to Jesus. But a religious good person who thinks of themselves that way will say to you basically, well, thank you very much, but I'm okay. You know, I don't need anything that you have to offer because I'm good to go. And they are deceived by that lie that being good is good enough. And so we're going to learn a few things through this chapter from both a Jew and a Gentile, from Peter and Cornelius. And the first one for you note takers is just that, that being good is not good enough. We all need a Savior and his name is Jesus. And we need to understand this. Cornelius needed to understand this. And God had mercy on him because his prayers were going up to God. And yet God realized what Cornelius didn't realize, which is there's a piece of the puzzle missing in your life. You're a good man. You give generously. You pray all the time. But you're missing a relationship with Jesus. And so God is going to speak to him in a very divine and unique way.
1: 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When we left off moments ago, God was dealing with the heart of Cornelius, but he still had to have a talk with Peter. With the rest of today's Cornerstone Connection message, Lessons from a Jew and a Gentile, here once again is Pastor Gary Hamrick.
0: It's not every day that an angel comes and visits us, but that's what God has done here to reach Cornelius. It tells us in the story in verse 3 that Cornelius was praying at about the ninth hour, that's 3 p.m. And suddenly an angel appears to him. And the angel basically says to him, you need to send messengers to go get a guy. And the angel's very specific. His name is Simon Peter, and he's staying at a house owned by another guy named Simon, Simon the Tanner. He is, as a professional, you know, he deals with, you know, hides of animals. He's a tanner. That's where Simon Peter is staying, in the town of Joppa. Now, Joppa's 30 miles south of Caesarea, where Cornelius is. But the angel is very specific. If you go get Peter, bring him up to you, he'll fill in the gaps. He'll help you understand what's missing here. And so Cornelius does. He has this encounter. You know, he's awestruck by this angel. And so he sends two of his own messengers along with one of his soldiers. And the three of them go to seek out Peter. Now, God's got to deal with Peter too, because Peter is a Jew. And Jews don't normally associate with Gentiles. This is going to be something that is very challenging to Peter in his Jewishness, that he's going to go to the home of a Gentile and he's going to actually tell this Gentile about Jesus. So God's got to work on Peter too at the same time. And so what does God do? Well, the Bible says in the rest of the story, just paraphrasing it, that Peter then also separately, not knowing what's happening at the moment with Cornelius, Peter goes up on the roof of the house where he's staying. The roof was always an extension of the home in those days. It was a flat roof. There was often a staircase up to the roof. So he's up on the roof and he's praying. And in his case, it's the sixth hour. It's 12 noon. It's lunchtime. He's hungry. Somebody's preparing lunch. And you know how that is, that when you start to pray and you're hungry and you can kind of smell the food, that's where your mind goes. Well, the Lord used that to give a vision to Peter. Now, we don't know if he is, you know, awake or if he's dreaming this vision, but it's from the Lord. All it says in verse 10 is that he fell into a trance, okay? Kind of like what some of you do on Sunday mornings. He fell into a trance, and the Lord gives him this vision. And what's the vision? The vision is of like this bed sheet that's being lowered by the four corners of the sheet down from heaven to Peter, and inside the sheet are all kinds of animals and creeping things and birds, okay? And what we find out is that these animals in the sheet represent food that is not kosher. Now, the dietary law that the Jews had to follow in the Old Testament, that many Jews still today follow, prohibited certain foods from being eaten. And so it doesn't say exactly what, you know, the food was in the sheets, but I'm thinking, okay, because this is non-kosher stuff. So you're hungry, you're praying, it's 12 noon, and coming down to the sheets, pulled pork barbecue, shrimp scampi, oysters on the half shell, crab cakes, you know, and you're like, oh, this is all stuff I can't eat, because all those things were against the dietary Jewish law. And in the vision, though, the Lord is saying to Peter, I want you to get up and eat. Now, it was forbidden. Jews can't eat certain foods. There were dietary laws. By the way, the same is true for Muslims. In the Quran, there are certain foods that are considered haram, which is unclean, unlawful, and other food that is halal, that you are able to eat. Let me just tell you, ladies and gentlemen, I am so glad I'm a Christian under the New Testament. Okay? Because let me read to you what Jesus said in Mark chapter 7. This is going to be freeing to some of you. Mark 7, 18 and 19. Jesus says, "Don't you see that nothing that enters a man from the outside can make him unclean? For it doesn't go into his heart, but into his stomach and then out of his body." Listen, in saying this, Jesus declared all foods clean. Can I get an amen to that? Amen. Now, you may not want to eat certain foods, that's your prerogative, but there aren't any limitations on the foods. Then the question is, well then why were there limitations? Why did God instruct the people with certain dietary laws in the Old Testament about foods that they could eat and foods that they could not eat? And the answer is, well, some would say, well, for, you know, health reasons. Okay, maybe. But the real answer is that God put in place certain rituals and regulations so that the Jewish people might be distinct from the pagan nations around them. If they lived and ate and did everything like all the other pagan nations around them, there would not be anything distinct about them, and they were the ones through whom God was revealing himself to a pagan world. So God wanted his people to be distinct in certain ways with certain ceremonial rituals and certain dietary rituals. And this is important to understand. God put these dietary laws in place for a time so that the Jewish people would be distinct from the pagan nations around them. And thus God could be made known through a distinct people group, through the Jewish people. And so it was all part of helping them to be unique and distinct from the rest of the world, because they had a unique and distinct message that there is one true God, one God, the God of Abraham, Isaac, and Jacob, the God of the universe, and God wants to reveal himself to the known world, and so eventually revealing himself in the person of Jesus to the world for the salvation of all people who would believe in him. And thus, through faith in Jesus, he unites all people from every tribe, tongue, race, and nation. There's no distinction among believers. And so here's another important thing to learn from this. Number two, whatever a person's tribe, tongue, race, or nation, believers are one people under the lordship of Jesus Christ. Now listen, our ethnicity and race might be unique to the way God created us, but believers are one people under the lordship of Jesus. So now it's not about Jew and Gentile. It's about believers, and that can be anybody from any nation, tribe, language, or people. It's about believers and non-believers, and the mission of the believers is to uphold the moral code of God, to be distinct among a non-believing world so that hopefully we can lead that non-believing world to Jesus. So when you look at your Bibles, the Old Testament is basically three parts: dietary law, ceremonial law, and the moral law. The moral code of God is always intact and remains intact. And we should uphold the moral code of law as God's children, as believers, to be a distinct people among a non-believing world so that they also, through our witness, can come to know Jesus. But the dietary and ceremonial aspects of the law have been fulfilled in Christ. And so, number three, it's important to realize that rituals and regulations have been fulfilled in Christ and are no longer necessary to keep. This is what Paul would write in Colossians 2, 16 and 17. He says, "Therefore, do not let anyone judge you by what you eat or drink, or with regard to a religious festival, a new moon celebration, or a Sabbath day. These are all a shadow of the things that were to come. The reality, however, is found in Christ." And so all the ceremonial and dietary aspects of the law God used to keep the Jewish people unique until such a time when Jesus could ultimately be revealed for the whole world. And now God wants us to be a reflection of Jesus by the way we carry out the moral code, not by what we eat, not by what we wear, not by the holidays that we celebrate. That's why Jesus has fulfilled the dietary and ceremonial aspects of the law, and the moral code is still intact for us to live out as witnesses of his in a lost world. But again, all of this is like unfamiliar. We have the advantage of knowing the totality of Scripture, but for Peter, a Jew in the first century, he's getting this vision of food that is not kosher, and God says to him in verse 13, get up, kill and eat. And Peter says in verse 14, not so, Lord, for I've never eaten anything common or unclean. Like I'm a faithful Jew to the dietary law. And God says in verse 15, what God has cleansed, you must not call common. NIV says it this way, do not call anything impure that God has made clean. Then what is God trying to teach him? He's not just trying to teach him that the dietary laws are no longer binding, but that the traditional views that Jews held of Gentiles is no longer acceptable. He was saying, in effect, stop looking at Gentiles as these dirty sinners who were only created as fuel for the fires of hell. God is saying to Peter, I sent Jesus to die for them as much as Jesus died for you who are Jewish. And he said, so the ones I cleanse, don't say aren't cleansed. Don't call anything impure that I call pure. Don't call anything unclean that I call clean, because I'm still the God who changes hearts and lives.
1: Peter is the one who preached the first sermon of the church age and led 3,000 people to faith in Christ. He had healed a lame man and a paralytic by the power of the Holy Spirit. And yet, he still had much to learn. And make no mistake, so do we all. Thanks so much for being with us today for Pastor Gary's message, Lessons from a Jew and a Gentile. 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
2: 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I'm Bill Bumpus, so glad to be along with you. And the Bible says, the heavens declare the glory of God. The skies proclaim the work of His hands. We're going to discover more about God and His plans. Coming up, we've got more great Bible teaching on the way. So keep it here on The Well. But first, I hope this is an encouragement to you. Listen.
3: Verse 13, but now in Christ Jesus. The news is bad in the first half, but God. The news is bad in the second half, but now in Christ Jesus. Look what he says. You who once were far off have been brought near by the blood of Christ. What is this an allusion to? This is an allusion to the temple. We know that inside the Holy of Holies It is there where the presence of God is seen to dwell, and nobody goes there but the high priest, and that only once a year. And then outside of that, there's a place where the priests minister, and then there's an area where the Levites can go, and then there's an area where Jewish men can go, and then there's an area where Jewish women can go. And then back here, way far off, you have the court of the Gentiles. They've come to know and love Yahweh, but even though they've come to know and love Yahweh, they still, when they come to worship Yahweh, have to be way back there, as far away from the presence of Yahweh as you can possibly get. But Christ dies, and the veil of the temple is torn in two. And now all of a sudden in Christ, you who used to have to sit way back there have been brought near by the blood of Jesus.
4: The Lord is my light and my salvation. Whom shall I fear? The Lord is the stronghold of my life. Of whom shall I be afraid? When evil men advance against me to devour my flesh, when my enemies and my foes attack me, they will stumble and fall. Though an army besiege me, my heart will not fear. Though war break out against me, even then I will be confident. One thing I ask of the Lord, this is what I seek, that I may dwell in the house of the Lord all the days of my life, to gaze upon the beauty of the Lord and to seek him in his temple.
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8: You and I, in all of our freedoms, we need to be an advocate for the persecuted church. We need to make heroes of martyrs. When William Carey went to India, those who stayed behind described themselves as holding the ropes. Let's hold the ropes for the persecuted church.

0: Welcome to Know the Truth with Philip DeCourcy. He's pastor of Kindred Community Church in Anaheim Hills, California, and I'm Wayne Shepherd. Since the beginning of the church, many have been martyred for their faith in Christ, and one of the most famous accounts is the disciple Stephen, who remained steadfast and faithful unto the end. Today, Pastor Philip reminds us that no matter what we face, we too can have the courage to live and die unafraid. 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Now, let's begin. Here's Pastor Philip.
1: This is a day for biblical bravery. This is a day for bold gospel commitment. And we are looking at different biblical characters. And this morning, we're looking at Stephen, the courage to die for Christ. And what we're being reminded is the fact that willingness to give one's life for the sake of the gospel is a trademark of Christianity. Let's jump right in now. Acts chapter 7, verse 54 through to verse 60. Three things: Stephen attacked, Stephen assured, Stephen asleep. Let's look at the first one, Stephen attacked. And when they heard these things, they were cut to the heart and they gnashed at him with their teeth. And before long, they will stop their ears, verse 57, and they will run at him. They will take him outside the city. They will throw him down an embankment and they will stone him to death. They had been pierced in the heart with conviction, wounded in the conscience. And so instead of healing in repentance, they set about inflicting pain on the one who was the source of their discomfort. But there's several takeaways here. Number one, as I look at this incident, I see what I call the proof. This text confirms the promise offered to the disciples of Christ concerning the role of the Holy Spirit in inspiring believers to speak up in challenging circumstances. Number two, we've got the pattern. The pattern is that you and I will suffer in setting out to proclaim the gospel. The preaching of the cross by the servants of Christ will invariably involve taking up a cross. The proof, the pattern, the perspective. And what I'm talking about here is a perspective on evangelism. Here we have a public proclamation of the gospel in this fantastic sermon by God's servant Stephen. But I don't want you to miss something. Good and gripping evangelism, compelling proclamation, well thought out missions doesn't always result in a positive outcome. So just want you to get that picture, right? He ticks all the boxes as an evangelist. He's spirit-filled, he's smart, he's engaging, he's wise, and he's loving. But no one gets saved. There's no mass conversion. There's single martyrdom. And it's a reminder to be faithful in our presentation regardless of the results. See, according to 2 Corinthians 2:15 to 16, we will be a savor of life unto some and a savor of death unto others. We will bring the joy of forgiveness to those who receive the gospel, and we will bring double judgment on those who reject it. Faithfulness, that's the perspective. So that's the proof, the pattern, the perspective. One other thing here quickly, the prospect. Love this, the prospect. They heard the word, it cut them to the heart. Instead of repenting, they decide to inflict pain on the one who inflicted pain on their conscience. So that like a pack of wild animals, they gnashed at him with their teeth. They stopped their ears. They ran at him. They cast him out of the city and stoned him. Notice verse 58. And the witnesses laid their clothes at the feet of a young man named Saul. Who's Saul? Paul. This is Paul while he's Saul. And here's our first introduction to Saul of Tarsus. the man who approved Stephen's death. Look at verse 1 of chapter 8. Now Saul was consenting to his death. Saul gave official permission, so to speak. He gave approval, consent for the death of Stephen, the first Christian martyr. We have every reason to believe that God used the bravery and the beauty of Stephen's life and testimony to bring Saul to a point of conviction. Saul would be an answer to Stephen's prayer. Lord, don't charge this to their account. Or as Warren Wiersbe says, God never wastes the blood of his saints. And through the death of Stephen and the manner of his death, the very man who consented to it, the very man who rubber stamped it, is challenged. You can see that in Acts 22, verse 20. And when Jesus Christ apprehends Paul on the road to Damascus, what does Jesus say? Saul, you're fighting against the goads, or the old King James, the pricks. That's a term for the stick that someone would use to goad and poke at the animal in front. And the inference would seem to be one of the things goading, one of the things poking at the conscience and life of Saul was the manner in which and the testimony given by Stephen at his death. I love that. Now remember, no immediate results. But later on, not too far into the future, Saul would become a Christian. It reminds us, as Paul describes himself, that he was a violent man and a blasphemer, the chief of sinners, but God saved him as a pattern of the mercy God's willing to show to the widest number of people and the worst kind of people. I've made reference to this article written by Russell Moore some years ago, and I want to make reference to it now and move on. Where is the next Billy Graham? Russell Moore grew up in a Baptist home. And in this article, he talks about sitting in church with his grandmother, who was now a widow and former pastor's wife. And a man was sitting in front of them, and his arm was covered with a large tattoo of a woman who he describes as not being dressed for church, of immodest attire. He said, I couldn't believe what I was seeing in my church, although I was simultaneously thrilled to get to see a naked woman in church. Yet outraged, how dare anyone come to church like that? And I nudged my grandmother and pointed out as if, can you believe this? My grandmother leaned down and whispered, I expected her to share my outrage. She was, after all, a pastor's widow with strict moral standards, who'd once washed my mouth out with soap because I used the word gosh, which, of course, to her was just a rebranding of the Lord's name. But that side of her didn't show up at that moment. She whispered, quote, yes, honey, he doesn't know the Lord yet, and he's had a hard life with drink and drugs and all, but his wife has been trying to get him to come to church for a long time, and we've all been praying for him. He's not trying to be ugly to anybody. He just doesn't know Jesus yet. I'll never forget that word, yet. With that one word, she turned my imagination on its head. She put before me the possibility that this hardened ex-military man with the naked woman tattoo might someday be my brother in Christ. And in time he was. I suppose as time went on, this new Christian started to see that his tattoo was potentially a stumbling block to others, because I started to see it less and less as he started to wear long sleeves. And some of the other kids in church said that he went back to the tattoo shop and added a bikini. And later on, a one-piece bathing suit. For all I know, he may have died with her in a plaid pantsuit and a briefcase. But he's just thrilled, right, at the thought. And then he finishes his article after other things. The next Billy Graham might be drunk right now. The next Jonathan Edwards might be the man driving in front of you with the Darwin fish bumper decal. So the next time you want to give up on someone, never forget the word yet. Never forget the word yet. Okay, that's the first point over. Stephen attacked. Stephen assured. Stephen's calm in the storm is amazing. Amen? As they stoned him, he prays, Lord Jesus, receive my spirit. As they stone him with a loud voice, he wants them to hear it. Lord, do not charge them with this sin. He doesn't run. He stands his ground. He doesn't fear his enemies. He forgives his enemies with his opponents in his face, baying for his blood. Stephen looks to Jesus, and Stephen dies looking like the Lord Jesus. Amazing. Three things about this courage, this calm, this expressed assurance. One, controlled by the Spirit of God. Did you notice that? Here's what plays in to his courage. He's controlled by the Spirit of God. Verse 55, but he being full of the Holy Spirit. That's why he wasn't filled with fear. Because he was filled by the Holy Spirit. The word filled in Ephesians 5:18 means controlled. When you and I are filled by the Spirit, we're controlled by the Spirit. We talk about, at least we do back in the UK, someone being full of the cold. All right? You get the cold, the flu. They're full of the cold. It means that the cold or the flu has taken over their body. They feel it from head to toe with fevers and coughs and sneezing. They're full of the cold. And when you read that Stephen is full of the Holy Spirit, he's controlled by the Holy Spirit. He's under the Holy Spirit's influence. And you read about that in chapter 6, verse 3, 5, 8, 10, and here. The Spirit's presence and power radiated from him. In fact, in chapter 6, it says he had the face of an angel. One, he's controlled by the Spirit of God. Two, he's captivated by the splendor of God. Being full of the Holy Spirit, he gazes into heaven and he sees the glory of God. He's given a window into heaven. This is something like Isaiah 6 and the vision that Isaiah receives of the Lord high and lifted up and how his glory fills the temple. It's like John in Revelation 4, 1 to 5. He's given a vision of the one who sits on the throne. I think the point's simple, guys. He looks beyond the moment he's in, right? With stones crashing down on him, with his life slipping away. It's at that moment when the walls are closing in and the roof is collapsing, so to speak. He looks beyond that moment. His affection is set on things above. He's captured by the eternal, not the temporal. And that's the key. You need to be controlled by the Spirit of God, and you need to be captivated by the splendor of God. Captivated by the splendor of God, controlled by the Spirit of God. I'd love to have said more about those, but I'll leave it at that. Celebrated by the Son of God. Next, there's this intriguing, inspiring visions of Jesus standing. Verse 55 and verse 56. And Jesus standing at the right hand of God. The Son of Man standing at the right hand of God. Does that raise a question? Because in Hebrews 1:3, we read that after Jesus purged our sin, he sat down at the right hand of God. In Acts chapter 2, verses 33 to 35, Peter's making an argument that Christ has ascended and he's seated at the right hand of God as a fulfillment of Psalm 110, verse 1. But Jesus' posture here is different. He's not sitting. He's standing. We infer from that he's standing in recognition of this wonderful servant of his who actually is looking very much like him in his death. And he's standing to welcome this martyr of the church home. Remember what Jesus said in Luke 12, verse 8, that if you confess me before man, I will confess you before the Father. Could that be something of what Jesus is ready to welcome Stephen and kind of usher him into God's presence and say he's one of ours? Could it be that Jesus is brought to his feet because of the manner in which Stephen died courageously and Christ-like? I think it's a combination of acknowledgement and admiration. Here is an outstanding servant of Christ about to hear the well done, good and faithful servant. Don't you want to bring Jesus to his feet by the way you live and the way you die? All right, finally, Stephen asleep. Let me squeeze this in. Luke gives us a beautiful and peaceful description of his brutal death. Everything up to this moment is brutal. But look at what we read. And when he had said this, he fell asleep. Now, when a Christian dies, they are said to have fallen asleep in Christ. Remember what Jesus said of Lazarus? He sleeps. John 11, 11. Paul says of the Thessalonian believers who had passed away that they were asleep in Christ, 1 Thessalonians 4, 13. But we're speaking only of the body, right? Because it's absent from the body present with the Lord. Death is a separation of spirit and body. The body sleeps. The soul is conscious. It's not sleeping. And it goes into the presence of Christ, awaiting to be clothed at the resurrection. 2 Corinthians 5, 6 to 9, Paul says in Philippians 1, 23, you know what? For me to live is Christ, to die is gain, and to depart and be with Christ, better. So the spirit of the deceased saint is with the Lord, and at the rapture, Jesus will bring him with the spirits of those who have already died, and their bodies will be raised to perfection. He'd fallen asleep. There was a few things I wanted to say, but here's the thing I'm going to finish with, because we need this challenge. We're now jumping out of chapter 7 just ever so briefly and go into chapter 8. Now, Saul was consenting to his death. At that time, a great persecution arose against the church, which was at Jerusalem, and they were all scattered throughout the regions. Look at verse 2, and devout men carried Stephen to his burial and made great lamentation over him. Stephen was afforded an honorable burial. We're not sure if the word godly here means godly Jews or Christians. The point I just don't want to miss is that the martyr's passing did not go unmarked or unmourned. It says they made great lamentation. I think that's interesting because you see, Stephen, from a Jewish perspective, was stoned as a blasphemer. And if you read later rabbinic literature, the Mishnah, they considered inappropriate for an honorable burial in public for those condemned by the Sanhedrin. So if that's true later on, it may be true around this time. And the fact that they made great lamentation was kind of a protest. You might think he's a dishonorable man, but to us, he's a hero. To us, he's an honorable disciple of Jesus Christ. Quiet and hidden was the order of the day, but not here. And the challenge I take from that as we close, the church honored this martyr, this victim of persecution. Hebrews 13:3, maybe you haven't read it recently, tells us as men to remember those in prison. The challenge as we close is that you and I, in all of our freedoms, and in all of our liberties, and in all of our blessings, thank God for them, we need to be an advocate for the persecuted church. We need to make heroes of martyrs. Maybe some of you young men need to go home and take down your poster of your favorite NFL star and put maybe, you know, a picture of Polycarp up on the wall. Or one of the Protestant reformers of England that was butchered under Bloody Mary. Let's not forget the imprisoned and the persecuted. Let's learn where the church is being persecuted. Let's pray for the persecuted church. Let's write letters of encouragement to members of the persecuted church. Let's donate financial resources and food to members of the persecuted church. Let's advocate for them to our political representatives and to our government and human rights bodies for their good. Lord, we thank you for your servant Stephen. We thank you that he kept the faith. We thank you that he fought the fight. We thank you that he ran in his lane and there was laid up for him a crown of righteousness. Help us not to fear man. Help us not to self-censor ourselves in a cancel culture. Help us to be bold witnesses for Jesus Christ. May there be a day when we die. Die to self, die to self-ambition, die to material wealth, die to whatever is good for us, and start living for whatever is good for you and the church. Help us to be more conscious of our brethren all over the world who are living in a moment in history when more martyrs are being made for the faith than at any time before. We're an anomaly, and it's making us fat and lazy and weak and cowardly. Because history shows us and the Bible tells us it's the blood of the martyrs that's deceived the church. And so we pray for the persecuted church. Help us to act. And help us to commit ourselves to everyday martyrdom. Because if we're dying every day, it won't be hard to die on a day. Should your will determine that for us, for gospel ends. And these things we pray and ask in Jesus' name. Amen.
0: 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And before you go, if you haven't done it yet, sign up for the Know the Truth Golf Tournament Silent Auction on Monday, August 17th at the Alta Vista Country Club in Placentia. 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I'm Wayne Shepherd. Join us again next time when Philip DeCourcy continues this study on Profiles in Courage here on Know the Truth. Today's program was produced and sponsored by Know the Truth Incorporated. Jesus said, "You shall know the truth, and the truth shall make you free."

0: I'm so glad you're spending part of your weekend listening to The Well, the voice of life. I'm Bill Bumpus. Have got a great story for you, so stick around, and then we'll have more great Bible teaching right here on The Well. But here's a prayer for you today as you continue to dive deep into God's Word from Paul in the book of Philippians. And this is my prayer, that your love may abound more and more in knowledge and depth of insight, so that you may be able to discern what is best and may be pure and blameless until the day of Christ, filled with the fruit of righteousness that comes through Jesus Christ to the glory and praise of God.
1: Here's the important point. This is what I want you to see. The prophets wrote, and what they wrote was immediately accepted by the people as the word of God, even if they hated their message, because the messenger met the criteria that Moses had laid down for true prophets. They knew they were God's men, they knew they were speaking for God, and they added their written words to the book. In the same way that Moses' writing was accepted because he was accepted as God's messenger, all those prophets who followed him, once they were authenticated by the very criteria that Moses himself had laid down, had their message accepted as well. In fact, there was immediate acceptance of an authenticated prophet. Do you see the importance of this? You can take what we call the Old Testament, those 39 books that are identified in your Bible, and you can have confidence that they are the Word of God because of how they came to be, because of the standard God set, because these men were accepted in their own times, because even in Jewish scholarship, they understand how the canon was formed and why it was formed. But most importantly of all, our Lord himself, during his earthly life, affirmed those books in the first part of your Bible as the very words of God. Your confidence in the scripture does not rest on some church council that met 300 years after Christ. It rests on the affirmation and seal of God himself.
2: As parents and kids look ahead to the start of a new school year, here's a reminder from Billy Graham that we're all enrolled in what he calls the University of Life.
3: Now, there are certain courses at the university that you can choose. First, you can choose your way of life. God doesn't coerce anybody into his kingdom. He doesn't make you obey him. You can choose. And then the second thing that you have a right to choose, you can choose who's going to be your master.
2: Choosing Jesus Christ to be your master brings you peace and hope now and life in heaven ever after.
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2: We can tell you more at findpeacewithgod.net. That's findpeacewithgod.net. From the Billy Graham Evangelistic Association and The Well, the voice of life.
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6: 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He's looking for those with pure hearts.
5: A hypocrite is a person who is putting on a performance. They're playing a role. They're hiding behind a mask, and God doesn't like it when you do that. Better to be an honest sinner than a lying saint or hypocrite.

0: When we hide behind a facade, a false front, trying to pretend we're someone we're not, we're not fooling God, right? He knows who we really are. In fact, He knows us better than we know ourselves. Well, today on A New Beginning, Pastor Greg Laurie points out the peril of living an imitation life. It's a disappointment to the Lord, and our act may not be believable to those around us either. It's a good opportunity for a reset and to live a life of transparent honesty going forward.
1: The title of my message today is Honest to God. On Halloween, you know, maybe you put on a costume, maybe you put on a mask, and you pretend to be something that you are not. That's what I want to talk about. And my message today that I'm calling Honest to God is you don't want to be a hypocrite. And a technical definition of a hypocrite is it's someone who's playing a part. Someone who is effectively an actor. They're presenting an image that is not really them, and they want you to believe that they are this person. And in context, this would be a person pretending to be a Christian and is actually not a Christian at all. Now, let's be honest. One of the things that keeps non-believers away is hypocrisy in the church, right? How many of you have heard some non-believers say, well, the reason I don't go to church is there are too many hypocrites there. Have you heard that one? Yeah, we have all heard it. What are you going to say? No, come to our church. It's hypocrite free. That's impossible. I sometimes say to people, well, if you find a perfect church and there's no hypocrites in it, please don't join it because you'll ruin it, right? We are imperfect people serving a perfect God. And if we're honest, we all have moments of hypocrisy. But sometimes this is used as an excuse that non-believers offer as to why they will not become Christians. I was at a Harley dealership a while ago, and some guy, I was talking to him about the Lord, and he said, well, yeah, what about all the different religions that are out there? How can one belief be true and the others not be true? And at that moment, a really loud Harley rode by with super loud pipes. I said, you hear that? That is the sound of a genuine Harley.

There is not a genuine, and in fact, the very existence of all the imitation shows there has to be the real one there somewhere. So here's the devil's thinking. He knows there's the genuine Savior, Jesus Christ. He knows it's to Christ that people come to God. Therefore, he effectively floods the market with cheap imitations to distract and divert people from the real thing. But let's understand what a hypocrite really is. A hypocrite is not a Christian who's following Christ and slips up. Because of people appoint an accusing finger. You just got angry. You exceeded the speed limit while you were driving. You were unkind. You didn't do this exactly right. And we all have moments where we don't live up to the standards we have in Scripture and the faith that we have. But that happens. But that's not hypocrisy. That is, well, humanity. We're all going to fall short. But the difference between a person who falls short and admits it and is sorry for it and tries to do better and a person who's playing a role is one is trying, one is walking with the Lord, the other isn't walking with the Lord at all. Look, we're all going to fall short in some way, shape, or form. The fact is, the further we go in the Christian life, the more we realize we need to grow. And so here is the difference. A hypocrite is a person who is putting on a performance. They're playing a role. They're hiding behind a mask, and really, they're not a believer at all. And ironically, hypocrites are often the most critical people of all. It doesn't surprise me when I find a hypercritical person turn out to be guilty of sins that are far worse than the sins they're criticizing in other people's lives. I bring this up because we're going to look at a very interesting couple in the Bible, Ananias and Sapphira. They were two hypocrites who found out the hard way that you can't pull the wool over God's eyes. Now, here's the thing to remember. Jesus saved his most scathing words, not for sinners, but for hypocrites. He saved his most scathing words for the Pharisees. Now, being a Pharisee was not in and of itself a bad thing. A Pharisee could be a very devout man. He could be a man who really sought to know God by memorizing the scripture and living by the standards he lived by. But unfortunately, many of the Pharisees had no interest in God at all. And for them, it was more about theater. And Jesus was very critical of them, calling them whitewashed tombs, which means you look good on the outside, but you're dead in the inside. In contrast, with sinners, Jesus was incredibly compassionate. Take the woman caught in the act of adultery as an example. The Pharisees grabbed her, threw her before Jesus, not because they cared about the law or what was right or wrong. They just wanted to put him to a test that hopefully he would fail. They throw her down at the feet of Christ. They say, the law says this woman should be put to death. What do you say? Jesus looks around at these creepy, self-righteous, arrogant hypocrites. And we read that he stoops down and writes in the sand, stands up, writes in the sand again. Then he looks at them and says, let him that is among you without sin cast the first stone. And the Bible says they left from the eldest to the youngest. Now he looks at this woman who actually was guilty of this sin. And he says, woman, where are your accusers? She says, I have none, Lord. It's interesting, the very word that he used for woman is a term of respect. It's almost as though he called her ma'am or lady. I don't know if she'd ever been called that before. But he said, ma'am, lady, woman, where are your accusers? Showing that he didn't just see her for what she was, he saw her for what she could become. Yeah, at that moment, she was an immoral woman caught in the act. But he saw that she could become a woman of God. Woman, lady, ma'am, where are your accusers? I have none, Lord. Then go and sin no more. And we see this over and over again. He's loving and patient and compassionate with sinners.

0: friend of sinners, but very quick to deal with self-righteous hypocrites. Listen to this. Better to be an honest sinner than a lying saint.
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3: I just wanted to let Greg know that he has inspired my life. I feel like he's an older brother, and he's given me so much hope and love through the Word of Christ. 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Take care.
2: It's a blessing to know that listeners are hearing these messages and God is using His Word to touch hearts. How have Pastor Greg's studies impacted your life? Would you let him know? Send an email to greg@harvest.org.
1: Well, today, Pastor Greg is presenting a study of the sin of Ananias and Sapphira in a message called Honest to God. Let's listen.
0: So here we come now to the story of how the devil changes his approach. At first, he attacked the church outwardly, and that blew up in his face. Instead of weakening the church, it strengthened the church. So now he comes in a different way. First, he came like a lion. Now he's going to come like a serpent, just like he came to Eve in the Garden of Eden, slithering in. That's how the devil often works. He'll attack you on the outside, and you're fighting him here, but you might be letting him in somewhere else. So let's get the backdrop of the story. Barnabas is seen giving a gift to the church for the use of ministry. Now, I love Barnabas. He's called the son of consolation. Whenever you read about Barnabas, he's encouraging someone. And here he is giving this. Now, no one forced him to do this. No one pressured him to do this. And periodically, we have people come to us and say, I want to give a gift to the ministry because I want to invest in what you guys are doing. And we're so appreciative of that. But here's the thing. This was voluntary. He didn't have to do it, but he wanted to do it. And other members in the church did the same thing. They were sort of pitching in and helping out because some believers, because of persecution, were losing their employment. They needed help. So the church was pooling their resources. It wasn't forced on them by the government. It was voluntarily done by members of the church, of the congregation. But so Ananias and Sapphira see this and they think, wow, look at how the people appreciate this. We want to be seen as virtuous people too. So this is what happens next. And one of the most shocking stories in the Bible, quite candidly, Acts chapter 5, starting in verse 1, I'm reading from the New Living Translation. There was a man named Ananias, who with his wife Sapphira sold some property. He brought part of the property to the apostles, but claimed it was the full amount. His wife agreed to this deception. Underline that, this deception. Then Peter said, Ananias, why has Satan filled your heart? You lied to the Holy Spirit, and you kept some of the money for yourself. This property was yours to sell or not sell, as you wish or not. And after selling it, the money was yours to keep or to give away. Why would you do a thing like this? You're not lying to us, you're lying to God. And as soon as Ananias heard these words, he fell to the ground and died. And everyone who heard about it was terrified. Well, then some young men wrapped him in a sheet, took him out and buried him. About 3 hours later, his wife comes in, not knowing what had happened. Peter asks her, what was this price you and your husband received for the land? She said, yeah, that was the price. Peter said, how could the two of you even think of doing a thing like this, conspiring together to test the Spirit of the Lord? Just outside that door are the young men who buried your husband, and they'll carry you out too. And instantly, she fell to the floor and died, and the young men saw she was dead, and they carried her out and buried her beside her husband. And great fear gripped the entire church and all the others who heard what happened. We'll stop there. How's that for a story? Wow. Why did God deal so severely with these two people? Because they committed a specific sin against the Spirit that still can be committed today. They lied to the Spirit of God. Verse 4, you've not lied to men, but to God. Their sin was they lied to the Holy Spirit. The Holy Spirit is a member of the Trinity, Father, Son, and Holy Spirit. The Holy Spirit has a will. The Holy Spirit has a personality. The Holy Spirit can be specifically sinned against. There are specific sins identified in the Bible that can be committed against the Holy Spirit. For instance, you can insult the Spirit. You can resist the Spirit. You can lie to the Spirit, as the story here shows, and you can blaspheme the Spirit. So what is this about? Again, Ananias and Sapphira were hypocrites. They were playing a part. They were pretending to be something that they were not. They wanted people to think they were really devoted to God when they weren't. Now, before we criticize them, let's just ask ourselves this question. Have we ever done anything like this? The answer is yes. Here's how. You know, we put on a performance. Maybe there's a prayer meeting and it's our turn to pray and we hog the prayer. You ever pray with people like that? They just pray forever, forever. And it's a very flowery prayer. Because what are they doing? They want to impress you, right? Oh, our Father, we thank thee today. And I thank you, Lord, as I was studying your word for 3 hours, how you spoke to my heart. And then, Lord, as I was actually leading people to Christ on the way over here, 6 or 7, as I recall. But, Lord, what is that all about? You're talking more about you than the Lord. And so this is the thing. We can do the same thing. In fact, Jesus called out the Pharisees in Matthew 6. In a modern translation, he says, be especially careful when you're trying to be good so you don't make a performance out of it. It might be good theater, but the God who made you will not be applauding. Don't pray for theater. Don't worship for theater. You know, some people always say, I'm going to really just, you know, sing louder and lift my hands higher. And that's all good. We want that. But don't do it in a way where you're drawing unnecessary attention to yourself. Sometimes people will pretend to be a Christian when it works to their benefit. Maybe you're a Christian girl and some guy comes up and says, hey, I'd like to take you out for dinner. And you say, well, I don't want to be involved with anyone who's not a Christian. Are you a Christian? And he says, yeah. Hallelujah. Even the way he said it was kind of creepy. It's like, yeah. Doesn't the Bible say something about greeting one another with a holy kiss? So come here, hold on. That guy might be lying to your face, right? Or maybe when you go to buy a vehicle, a number of years ago, I was looking at some truck and the car dealer was cussing up a blue streak, all this profanity. And then he says, so tell me, what's your name, Greg? Yeah, what do you do for a living? I'm a pastor. All of a sudden, it's like, hallelujah, praise the Lord, brother. I'm like, give me a break. Just be an honest sinner, not a lying car dealer. Sometimes when someone's running for office and they want to get the evangelical vote, all of a sudden, there's the little religious rhetoric in their speeches, and they show up at church, and they want to be noticed, and hey, everybody, look, yeah, here I am. So be careful to not put on a performance. God doesn't like it when you do that. Again, let me emphasize, better to be an honest sinner than a lying saint. So don't put this show on. That's what Ananias and Sapphira were doing. They were pretending to be something they were not.

0: Pastor Greg Laurie, urging lifestyles of transparent honesty as we walk with the Lord. Good insight today here on A New Beginning. When we're pretending to be a believer, most people can see right through that. And God can always see right through that. How is your relationship with the Lord? Have you ever come to Him and asked Him to forgive you of your sins? Have you decided to follow Him? Pastor Greg, what would you say to the person listening who is not sure if they've ever come to the Lord and asked Him to be their Savior?
1: Yes, I think they need to make this commitment to Christ. Here's what the Bible says. Whoever will call upon the name of the Lord will be saved. So you need to reach out to God. Not just think about it. Not just say, one of these days I would like to. Just do it. In fact, you can do it right now. You say, well, how do I call out to the name of the Lord? You do it through prayer. God is just a prayer away. How about if I lead you in a prayer? And you could pray this prayer after me. You can pray it out loud if you like. You can pray it quietly in your heart. But direct this prayer toward God, and you could pray it after me right now. You ready? Pray this after me. Lord Jesus, I know that I'm a sinner, but I know that you're the Savior, and I want a relationship with you. So as your word says, I'm calling on the name of the Lord. I'm asking you to save me from my sin, and I'm asking that we begin a new relationship today. Thank you for loving me and sending your son Jesus to die on the cross for my sin and then raising him from the dead. I now put my faith and trust in Jesus Christ, and I ask this in Jesus' name. Amen.
0: Amen. 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
1: Yes.
0: And when that happens, you know, we really want to give them something to follow up.
1: Yeah.
0: And obviously, a Bible is a great option, the best option. And you have a new book, What Every Growing Christian Needs to Know. It kind of sounds like that would be a great introduction to the Christian life.
1: Yeah, I think so, Dave. I think it'd be very helpful because, you know, you wonder, where do I go now? You know, when I became a Christian at the age of 17, no one gave me anything. They didn't give me a Bible. They didn't say, Greg, you need to start going to church now. And the school bell rang because it happened on my high school campus, and I literally had no idea what to do next. And thank God a guy I didn't know from Adam's house cat. And I don't know that Adam had a house cat, but it's an expression. Anyway, this guy named Mark comes up to me. He introduces himself. He takes me to church, and effectively, he started to disciple me. That was so important. But I want to help other people sort of be like Mark was to me. And this is a resource you could put in the hands of a new believer. In fact, you could go through it with them, and it would be helpful to you as well. You could break things down and explain it. You could start a little small group and invite new believers over to it. But this is something that will be a blessing to them because, you know, when I read a book, I'm not trying to impress anyone, Dave. I'm not some prolific author. I speak in a very plain, understandable way. And by the way, that's intentional. I heard one great Bible preacher from days gone by who said the objective of preaching is to get the cookies on the bottom shelf where the kids can get to them. So I try to do that. I use humor. I use illustration. I try to write in a language, in a way of speaking that people understand, because I just want them to internalize these truths. You know, and I have to say that the Bible says of Jesus, the common people heard him gladly. He wasn't trying to impress the Pharisees and the Sadducees and the religious elite of the day. In fact, he had some pretty scathing words for them. He was trying to communicate with the regular folk out there who just wanted to get closer to God. So if you want to learn more about how to get the most out of your Bible study and how to pray more effectively and how to share your faith in a way that you'll see results, then you want to order a copy of this new book, What Every Growing Christian Needs to Know.
0: 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Well, next time, Pastor Greg has more insights on the dangers of lying to the Spirit and the other offenses we can commit against the Lord. 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
3: During the day and at night, I was thinking, how am I going to do this? What is this life that I have been thrown into? And if it weren't for the Lord supporting me and giving me strength through that, I don't know how I would have made it. So that whole year and a half of him having failed surgery and progressively going blind in the other eye. So fast forward to the fall of 2018, Chad had completely went blind when we had our baby, John Mark. And I think I had just come to terms with it, that this was our life now. So I got to go to work with Chad and I got to help encourage him and push him along the way. And I think that's when I developed a true understanding of what discipleship was. And it wasn't just going to church, it wasn't just being a pastor's wife, it wasn't just being a mom, it was about being a disciple and a discipler and doing life together. And that's when I got really passionate about people doing life together, side by side, one-on-one. And I'm thankful for those moments. I'm thankful for the growing and the understanding that Christ just planted within me through that season. And it sounds cliche, but I wouldn't trade it for the entire world.
1: Yeah, babies are cute. I love babies, don't you?
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1: You know, babies are cute when they're babies, but babies have to be cared for. Initially, you have to nurse a baby, then the baby.

0: how to feed themselves, and they get more food on them than in them. And I feel sorry sometimes for servers in restaurants after a toddler's been in there. You look under the high chair, there's just mounds of food everywhere, splattered up against the wall on the ceiling, you know. That's a little baby learning how to eat. It's okay, it's cute. That's what babies do. That's how babies roll, actually. But it would be sad if someone was still behaving that way when they're in their 20s, right? You still have to feed them, and you still have to make airplane noises when you're coming in with a bite to keep their attention. All right, well, what is true of babies can also be true of us as we grow spiritually. We all start out as babies. We all start out with a hunger for the Word. In fact, the Bible says in 1 Peter 2:2, as newborn babes desire the pure milk of the Word that you may grow thereby. If you're hungry for God's Word, if you want to hear God's Word, that is a good thing. It's something you should be desiring. Here's the objective. We want to take you from getting your food in bite-sized pieces, and that's effectively what a sermon is. I sort of prepare it and cut it up and give it to you, but we want to teach you how to read the Word of God, process its truth, learn how to think, and then live biblically.
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4: 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We pray that the message today will be both an encouragement and challenge as we study God's Word.
5: I have a hard time describing him. His body was like a radiant, beautiful gem, like a shining ruby or emerald or stunning diamond. So brilliant was it. His face, it was flashing like lightning. You know how bright lightning is when it flashes right in your face? That's what his face did when I looked upon him.
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6: Welcome to Knowing Christ. Today we open up our Bibles to Daniel chapter 10. And what a chapter this is, telling us of a time of deep distress in Daniel's life. So deep that for 3 weeks he mourned, he wept before the Lord, and he didn't eat any meat or drink any wine. He only had bread and water, and that's it. Didn't even have time to take a bath. Well, I wonder if there's ever been a time in your life where there's been such deep distress that you needed God's intervention. You needed God to come through for you, to meet with you, to strengthen you. Well, this passage is such an encouragement because we discover that God is a God exactly like that. He's a God who meets us in our weakest moments. He meets us at the time when we're greatly afraid. Daniel chapter 10 is such a brilliant encouragement to us from the Lord. Today is a little bit different. I'm going to speak this message as though I am Daniel. I'm in the first person. I trust it'll be an encouragement to you as we think of the Lord's faithfulness together.
5: Well, good morning. Thank you for reading and studying my book as a church family. It's actually not my book. It's God's book. I wrote it under the controlling influence of the Holy Spirit, so that the words written on these pages are God's. Yes, poured through my personality, but with a perfection and an authority that my words could never carry. So far, I've told you about three prophetic visions that the Lord gave to me, and now I want to share with you the fourth. This is the final vision that God gave to me. This fourth vision, like the one you heard about last week, pertained to the future of my people. My people, the Jews, pertains to the future of my nation, the nation of Israel. And I want you to know how thankful I am to have been born a Jew. We are the people whom the Lord has set his unconditional love upon. Not because we were more mighty or more righteous or more many than others. We weren't. In fact, God set his love upon us before we even were a people. He loved us simply because he loved us in his sovereign freedom. And he ordained for us to be the nation through whom all the nations of the earth would be blessed. That is a wonder. As you know, when I was a teenager, I was taken captive and deported from my home in Jerusalem to here in Babylon. Now, almost 70 years since that day, my love for my homeland and my people has never waned. In fact, throughout my entire life here in Babylon, I made it my practice to open the window of my Babylonian home 3 times every single day for 70 years. And each time, I kneel down in front of the open window and I turn and I face Jerusalem. And there, facing Jerusalem, I pray to the Lord, Yahweh. And when I pray, I keep Jerusalem in my heart. I give thanks to the unconditional covenant that the Lord made to Abraham. And then the Lord made to David. It was there in Jerusalem, you remember, that Abraham was willing to sacrifice his only son, Isaac. And it was there that God stayed his hand and the Lord provided a lamb, a sacrifice. It was there in Jerusalem where David established his throne and where his son Solomon built the holy temple. It was there in Jerusalem where David's offspring, our Messiah, will rule forever and ever and ever. What a beloved city. Let me share a bit of our history to help you understand the story that I'm about to tell you. You remember that Jeremiah prophesied that our captivity in Babylon would last 70 years. And so I was so excited when the Persian king Cyrus, in the very first year of his reign in 538 BC, issued a proclamation. Friends, listen to what this pagan Persian ruler wrote in his decree. He wrote this because God ordained him to write it. Ezra tells us about it. Ezra tells us that the Persian ruler Cyrus said this, "The Lord, the God of heaven, has given me all the kingdoms of the earth." Cyrus is recognized that the Lord placed him on the throne. Cyrus continues, "The Lord has appointed me to build him a temple in Jerusalem, which is in Judah." And then he says to all the Jews living in Persia, "And any of you who are his people, the Lord's people, may now go to Jerusalem. You're free. And you may go to Jerusalem to rebuild the temple of the Lord, the God of Israel, who lives in Jerusalem. And may your God be with you." He went on to say, "And wherever there is a Jewish remnant found, let their neighbors contribute toward their expenses." Can you believe that? So this was amazing news for us Jews. Not only were we no longer bound to stay in this foreign land, but we are given a blessing by King Cyrus to go back into the land and to actually rebuild the temple. And King Cyrus actually encouraged all our Persian neighbors to actually contribute to this cause. Friends, let me tell you something more amazing. Do you know that 150 years earlier, from King Cyrus's decree, that God told us that this would happen through the prophet Jeremiah? A century before Cyrus was even born, God said this in Isaiah 44. "When I say of Cyrus," 100 years before Cyrus was born, he gives his name. "He is my shepherd. He will certainly do as I say." You see, the Lord is sovereign over the affairs of men. And he will command, "Rebuild the temple." And he will say, "Restore the temple." Well, when I read of King Cyrus's proclamation, I was on top of the world. I thought, God is working to restore us and to fulfill his good promise to bring glory back to our people and our nation. You know, I so wanted to go with Zerubbabel to Jerusalem to rebuild the temple of our great God. I remembered when it was torn down, and I wanted to see it rise again for the glory of the Lord. But I am in my mid-80s now. If I survived this long trip, I would only slow down the work of the Lord, and so I remained behind. You can imagine my dismay when only 42,000 of us answered King Cyrus's edict. Only 42,000, that's such a small percentage of who we are now as a people. You see, the majority of us Jews have made good lives for ourselves here in Babylon. And there's so many when they heard the call, it was really the call of the Lord to obey the Lord, to go back to the land that God had given us. They didn't want to give away their houses and their property. They thought, why would I do that when things are going so well for me now? But I was encouraged a little bit. I thought, well, at least 42,000 are going. And so even though in the midst of my disappointment with eagerness, I waited for news of the 42,000 when they arrived. You see, 42,000, a tiny, tiny remnant left, because though they were now freed from Persian rule and Persian captivity, we were nonetheless a captive people. We were captive now by our love for the world. I know that the country in which you live is a free country, but I wonder if you are not like my people, or are you still captive? Are you still captive by the things of this world, unable to really worship the Lord, unwilling to give him the worth that is due to him? You see, here is the truth. No one is truly free until they are free to worship the Lord with all their heart. That's why we were created. And it is in this purpose which we will find our freedom. Well, as I waited for news from the 42,000 that did go back to Jerusalem, and as I received news, it made me even more sad. You see, the rebuilding of the temple, it was going so slow, slower than it should have. And soon after that remnant returned, our people began to experience opposition from those who were living now in the land of promise, in Jerusalem. They didn't want us to build the temple, and in some ways, who could blame them? But there was a bigger problem other than this opposition that was strong and fierce. The bigger problem was that our people then, through some discouragement, began to focus on building their own houses first. Instead of laboring to rebuild the temple, they got the foundation built, but then they went back and said, well, I need a new kitchen. I need a new stall for my animals. I need to repair my own vineyards. And everybody was trying to build up their own houses before building up the house of the Lord, which is the exact opposite of the priority of the Lord, that we're called to give to him first. I was so discouraged at the hearts of my people. And it was now the third year of King Cyrus, and I once again took up my pen to tell of my experience with this fourth vision. You have it in your Bibles in Daniel chapter 10. Let me tell you about it. When this fourth vision came to me, I was completely undone by it. I was overwhelmed. I mistakenly thought that this was the time that God would bring lasting peace to my people, but the vision that God gave me told me of a time of war. A time of great conflict, the kind of conflict with which our people had never, ever endured. A time of great hardship as a nation. This prophesied war is yet future to your own day here in the 21st century. And I tell you, every word that God revealed to me about this conflict that is to come is absolutely 100% true. I immediately, in seeing this vision, fell to my knees in prayer before the Lord. I had to go to him with this. My hopes were dashed and tears just flowed and flowed from my eyes. I was used to God answering my prayers quickly. I thought as soon as I prayed that God would come and would bring some comfort to me. But alas, he didn't come. Though I prayed with fervency, though I prayed in faith, and though I waited, no answer came. The longer I waited in prayer before the Lord, the more distressed I became. Friends, let us remember that God is God, and he often calls us to wait upon him in faith, to wait in the midst of darkness, to wait in the midst of confusion, to wait in the midst of sadness. The Lord does not always do what we would want him to do, because he is God. His ways are higher than our ways. His thoughts are so much higher than our thoughts. You know, we hope in the midst of our distress for very quick answers to our prayers for some relief, but the Lord sometimes delays, and that's what he was doing with me. I want you to know that the Lord is hearing when we humbly cry to him. He's absolutely hearing, and that he will answer us according to the exact intentions and kindness and wisdom that is his. But I urge you, if you're in that period of waiting upon the Lord, do not quit. Persevere in your prayer. Just because we do not receive a speedy answer does not mean that there's not activity in heaven. Wait, wait, wait upon the Lord. I'll tell you more about that in this case. So for 3 weeks, again, I mourned and I wept and I mourned and I wept. At that time, I didn't eat any meat or have any nice other foods or drink. Just bread and water, bread and water. That was it for 3 weeks. I didn't even take a bath. And then on April 23rd in the year 536, something happened so stunning, so transforming, so wonderful. I grow breathless telling you about it. Nothing in my entire 85 years of life compared to this. I was standing on the bank of the mighty Tigris River with some godly friends, and I was weeping and pouring out my heart before the Lord. And then I looked up, and a man appeared before me. It was a man, yet more wonderful than any man. My friends couldn't see this man directly, but I know that they saw something, because immediately when I saw the man, they became to get frightened, and they ran out of there as fast as they possibly could. And I was left standing alone by the Tigris River. And then I looked up, and this man, he was dressed in fine linen clothing. That might not mean a lot to you, but I understood that this is the clothing the high priest wears. This is the clothing someone who represents God and speaks for God wears. And he had a belt around him. It wasn't any leather belt or ordinary belt, not like no belt I'd ever seen. It was a golden belt. It was the belt of a king. And I have a hard time describing him. His body was like a radiant, beautiful gem, like a shining ruby or emerald or stunning diamond. So brilliant was it. His face, it was flashing like lightning. You know how bright lightning is when it flashes right in your face? That's what his face did when I looked upon him. I had to avert my eyes for fear that I would grow blind by his appearance. His eyes, as he looked upon me, his eyes pierced right through me with knowledge and with truth. I knew immediately that he knew everything about me, everything in my past, everything in my present, everything on the outside of me, and everything that I was thinking, everything I'd ever done. His eyes pierced through and saw all. There was nothing that was uncovered to him. And when his eyes fell upon me, it was like I was just looking into flaming torches. And then his arms and his feet, they shone like burnished bronze, the kind of bronze that is in the altar at the temple. And at the altar of the temple, I know that's where the judgment of sin is laid. And I looked at his feet, burnished with bronze, like that bronze on the altar, and I realized this is the one who bears the judgment of God in his hands. And then he spoke. Oh, he spoke to me. And his voice. Have you ever been in a stadium packed with people and the home team scores a winning touchdown for the championship game and the stadium explodes with sound? You can't even, like, as you're yelling, you can't even hear your own voice because the sound is so great. That's what his voice like as he spoke to me. Well, I knew that the one before me was no man nor angel. God himself is visiting me. And my heavy, sorrowing heart now flowed with hope. God had heard my prayer. And he came. And yet I have to tell you, this vision utterly exhausted me. Physically, emotionally, in every way. My body had fell limp. I know my face had just drained of color. I felt as though I were going to faint to the ground. And then the man spoke, and he spoke personally to me. I heard his voice, and when I heard his voice, I did faint. Psh! Right there in the mud of the Tigris, face down. I wasn't there long when I felt a hand upon my shoulder. Now, this was not the hand of the man in my vision. This is the hand of a messenger of the Lord. It's the hand of an angel. And he lifted me up first to my knees. I could barely get up to get on all fours. But as I got up, he lifted me up and I got on my knees, still weak, still trembling, still unable to stand. This angel said to me, Daniel, you are so very precious to God. Well, I was stunned. I've known the sins that I've committed in 85 years, the ways I've disobeyed the Lord. And yet this messenger from the Lord gave me this word. You are very precious to God. Nothing in all my life strengthened me more than those words in that moment. Friends, I want you to know that I'm preciously loved by God, not because of who I am or what I've done. I'm preciously loved by God the same way you are if you are in Jesus. If you receive nothing from this vision this morning, I want you to hear God speaking to you. And speaking to you a word that says, if you are in Jesus, you are precious to God. I needed that day. I needed it to strengthen me. And he says, so listen carefully to what I have to say. Stand up, for I have been sent to you. And when he said this, I did stand up. Your own prophet John emphasizes how important it is to know the love of God when he says, how great is the love of the Father that's been lavished on us, that we should be called the children of God. And that is what we are. The angel continued, don't be afraid, Daniel. Since the first day you began to pray for understanding and to humble yourself before God, your request has been heard in heaven. Oh, what a comforting word. I wondered whether God had decided no longer to listen to me, but the angel said, no, that's not the case. In fact, just the opposite. And he says, I've come to answer your prayer. And I thought, why did you wait for 21 days? But the angel then told me the answer. And in this, the angel sort of pulled back the curtain on an invisible world that really was unknown to me, a world that you and I couldn't see or have any access to, except God reveals it. He reveals it now in his word, and we receive that by faith. I would never have known such a world exists unless the Lord didn't uncover it for me. Even then, it took me some time to understand exactly what this angel was telling me. He described an invisible war that takes place between evil angels and God's elect angels. He also described a specific demon that has authority to tempt and deceive and corrupt the whole Persian Empire. And this demon's whole purpose is to disrupt God's good rule and to disrupt God's righteousness in all of Persia. You see, the devil is out to rob God of his glory, and he works among the nations, and he uses his minions to accomplish his own corrupt and evil and murderous purposes. I don't understand all that this angel told me, but I know this is true. I know this is true. Now think of this, because as he shared this with me, he told that he, God's holy angel, was delayed for 21 days by this demon who has authority to be able to disrupt the kingdom of Persia. I know that the Lord is God, that he is all-powerful, that he is omnipotent, that if he desired, he could have said to all the realm of darkness, the whole of Satan and all of the demons, be gone, and in a moment they would be gone. But the Lord, in his wisdom and in his current working in this world, has chosen to allow his creatures, angels and people, both elect and evil, to participate in the ultimate outworking of his plan. That's what I know. And here Satan is using this prince of Persia to hinder God, to hinder the purposes of the Lord. And so I want to encourage you for a moment. This reality helps us to understand why it is so very important for us to pray for those in authority over us. Satan and his minions are constantly working to bring darkness into our world, and he does so often through human governments. And isn't it true, as you read the newspapers, that you can see how he is often so effective in some human governments, for sure, but really, can't we see how he is effective in every human government to various measures? And this is the reason why it is so important for us to pray, because it is prayer that connects us to the Lord and that actually makes the difference in this invisible war that's taking place on an international stage. I understand that you're going to have an election here in a couple months. I want you to know, friends, that there is an invisible war that has great influence over both parties and over every person that's involved. And I want you to know that the Holy Spirit is also working. But know that we cannot fight a spiritual war with physical weapons. Know that our hope must not rest in people, fallen people. our hope must not rest in elections, but our hope rests in Jesus, in God's Messiah. And as God's people, I urge you to have this perspective because God's revealed it to us for his glory and for our good. If our thoughts and conversations, if we talk about the issues of the day, rest only on the physical causes to the darkness that we all experience and see, then we're looking in the wrong place for understanding. We will never understand by just looking at what we see and read in this physical realm. And certainly we'll never find any answers to those problems. You see, everything is spiritual. Yes, it is physical too, I do not deny that, but everything fundamentally and foundationally is spiritual because God created this world for his glory and he's working it out to his ultimate end.
4: 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Would you tell others about Knowing Christ Radio? 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
6: Thank you for listening as we've been considering Daniel chapter 10. We pray that Knowing Christ is a radio ministry that encourages you, that helps you to know Jesus more and more and more. You know, as we've been looking at Daniel 10, we're reminded how often God allows and even providentially designs for us to go through some really, really hard moments, some difficult trials, some severe fears that capture our soul. And we're reminded also that God is with us. He loves us. And so at the end of this radio program, I'd just like to pray a prayer. And if this prayer reflects your heart, would you pray it with me? Father in heaven, we need revival. Lord, we need you to deliver us from our fears. We need you to be our refuge and our strength, the very present help in our time of trouble. Father, thank you that you love us, and please remind us of how much you love us every day. Help us to know your love and to know in it your love in its width and breadth and height and depth, and to really be filled with the knowledge of your goodness in our life. Father, revive us, we pray, for the glory of your name. Amen. May God bless you today.
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0: You're listening to The Well, the voice of life. We enjoy hearing how The Well is helping you in your walk with the Lord. We got this note from Lori. Today is my first day ever hearing the teaching of Tony Evans. 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Thank you. 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We'd love to hear how the Lord is using the well to impact your life. More Bible teaching straight ahead, but first, an inspiring message here on The Well.
1: Follow me. The call of Jesus is to follow him in a life of continuous commitment. The call of Jesus is to follow him, not on our terms, but on his. He is King Jesus. He's a long-promised Messiah, victorious over Satan, victorious over the forces of darkness and of hell itself. He is the light coming to those who dwell in darkness. There is none like him, nor will there ever be anyone like him. When Christ comes into our life, there is this radical change, a fundamental change of attitude, of agendas, of orientation. And this is the focus in these magnificent Beatitudes. Are you poor in spirit? Are you mourning over your sin? Is there this meekness and gentleness, hunger and thirst after righteousness? Be merciful. Be pure in heart. Be a peacemaker. Be ready to suffer on account of Christ. Rejoice and be glad, for your reward is great in heaven. And receive the wonderful blessings of God. You see, our hope is not in this life. We look beyond this life. Yes, there are blessings here and now as we follow Jesus, but the best is yet to come. This then is what it means to follow Jesus. This is life in the kingdom.
2: No matter where an evangelist may preach, there will always be those who will reject the message. The majority will turn down the invitation to receive Christ.
3: That sounds pretty discouraging. But Billy Graham knew there was much more to the story.
2: But there will be a small minority who will truly repent of their sins and receive Christ as their Savior. The Word of God will be proclaimed, and we have the promise of Scripture that it will not return unto him void. The Bible teaches that God's purposes for this age is to call out a people for his name.
3: And that people, like you and me, are called to tell people about Jesus Christ. We can help you find ways to share your faith with your friends, your family, or anyone you meet. 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From the Billy Graham Evangelistic Association and The Well, the voice of life.
4: Here's Ann Graham Lotz.
5: Right before his arrest, his trials, his torture, his crucifixion, his death. And it was right at that time he prayed. And he prayed for you and he prayed for me that we would stay focused on our personal relationship with him.
4: Ann Graham Lotz with a portion of today's Living in the Light message titled, Jesus Prays for Your Focus. You know, as Christians, we have a personal relationship with God. It's a permanent relationship. And as we will find out today, it's also privileged and purposeful. Let's find out more about this as we join Ann Graham Lotz now.
5: How did Jesus glorify his Father at the cross? How was God uniquely revealed at the cross in such a way that we love him and want to draw near to him? And it's in this. The cross reveals the love of God, that God so loved you. Nobody else needed a Savior. He would have sent Jesus for you. That God so loved you that he sent Jesus to the cross. And so the cross reveals the depth and the height and the breadth and the lengths to which God will go to take away your sin and bring you into a personal relationship with Himself. Oh, the deep, deep love of God for you. And at the cross, God is glorified. So Jesus says, stay focused on your relationship with God the Father, God the Son, God the Holy Spirit. It's a personal relationship. When you receive Jesus by faith as your Savior and Lord, He comes into you and He will never leave you. He will never forsake you. And that's a permanent relationship. It won't even be interrupted by death. Did you know that? Can I just tell you, I'm not afraid of death. I have faced death 3 times in the last 5 years, my husband's death, my father's death, and then the diagnosis of cancer that I received, and I'm not afraid of death. Now, I can be afraid of the pain, the suffering, going to the hospital, all that kind of stuff, you know, nobody enjoys that. But the moment of death, I'm not afraid of, because the Bible says a believer will not see death. Did you know that? You and I won't experience death the way a non-believer experiences death. We don't see death. When we close our eyes to this life, we open them to the face of Jesus. Death is just that moment when we pass from faith to sight. So don't be afraid when you know Jesus is going to meet you at heaven's door. It takes the fear away, doesn't it? You're just going to see Jesus, whom you've loved and you've lived for and you've known Him by faith, and now you're going to open your eyes to His face, and it's going to be wonderful. There's no reason to be afraid of death. And besides, when you walk through that valley of the shadow, the Lord's going to be with you before, at the moment, and He'll take you home the moment after. I was trying to explain this to my mother several months before she did die, and she had pneumonia, and we thought she was going to die, so I was sitting up beside her in the bed, and I told her that I had recently been to London, England, and I had been to Westminster Abbey. And it's not true now, but then it was true. There's just a small door that went into Westminster Abbey, and you'd go through the door, and then there was a sort of a small narthex or foyer. By the way, Westminster Abbey is where, I know you know that, right, where the kings and queens are married and crowned, and you know, you've seen Prince Andrew and Prince William. Glorious cathedral in downtown London. And so you go in this narthex, and in the narthex it's sort of small and dark and cramped, but that's where you buy your ticket that will take you through the next door that will

given eternal life. We have a guidebook, which is our Bible, and it tells us something of what we're going to see on the other side. And when that moment of death comes, and we step into eternity, we turn in our ticket, so to speak, and the door is flung open, and Jesus is right there to welcome us into the glorious sanctuary of his Father's house. So there's nothing to be afraid of, everything to look forward to. Your relationship with God that you established at the cross, that you've grown in, that you've developed, that relationship is not interrupted by your death. Do you understand that? That relationship just goes from faith to sight. On June 14th, 2007, my mother left the narthex. One of the hardest days of my life, one of the best days of hers. The only thing that mattered at that moment didn't matter all the things that she'd accomplished or her reputation or all that mattered was that she had her ticket. And as a little girl in China, she had put her faith in Jesus. And I know he was right there to welcome her into the place that he had prepared for her. So your relationship with God the Father, God the Son, God the Holy Spirit is permanent. So Jesus is praying that you'll stay focused. In the midst of all this COVID, in the midst of all these threats and chaos, we want to stay focused on the relationship with him that's personal and it's permanent. Thirdly, it's privileged. And he says in verse 3, now this is eternal life, that they may know you. And that word that he uses for know is a word for a very intimate relationship between a husband and wife. So when Adam knew Eve and she conceived, that knew, that word know, that's the same word, okay? So it's talking about having an intimate, personal relationship with God the Father, God the Son, God the Holy Spirit. I remember talking with a great Bible teacher once, and the person could quote scripture, knew it backwards and forwards, just like a sort of a biblical encyclopedia. But with tears streaming down their face, they said, Ann, how is it that I've missed the main thing? And while they had all the knowledge, they didn't have that vibrant, intimate relationship with God. That's the privilege. I remember when I was young, I loved Jesus, was in love with him, got married, had my children, just the business of being a bride and a young mother. I just neglected him. I couldn't keep up my Bible reading, Bible study, prayer time, and all that. And I sort of drifted from him. I got so homesick for him and wanted to be back in his word, didn't know how to go about it. Somebody told me about Bible study fellowship, and I'll leave out all the details, but nobody would start it. I wanted to be in it, so I started it so I could be in it. And taught it for 12 years, but the first year I taught, we taught Genesis. And when it came to chapter 12 and Abraham walked off the pages of my Bible into my life. And I'd known about him all my life, but I didn't really know him. And what occurred to me is that he was a very ordinary person that became extraordinary because when God called him to follow him in a life of obedient faith, Abraham followed him one step at a time, one day at a time, a week at a time, a year at a time. Didn't mean he didn't fail. He made mistakes. He sinned, but he never quit. He just picked himself back up and he kept on going. So at the end of Abraham's life, God calls Abraham in scripture three times, my friend. So if I told you the Queen of England was my friend, you could sort of smirk and you'd be right, you know. But if the Queen of England walked in here and she said, Ann Lotz is my friend, that makes a difference. That's impressive. And Abraham didn't say, God is my friend. God said, Abraham is my friend. And so way back then, 30-some years ago, I set that as my life's goal. I want to know God in a relationship that one day he will describe as a friendship. I want to know him better today than I did yesterday, better tomorrow than I do today. And this was my thought process. If Abraham could know God as his friend, if Noah could know God as his refuge from the storm, if Moses could know him as the bondage breaker, if David could know him as a shepherd,
if

0: Isaiah could know him in his glory, if Elijah could know him in his power, if Paul could know him in his grace, and Peter know him in his forgiveness, and Mary know him in his humanity, and John know him in his glory as a King of Kings and Lord of Lords, then why can't I know him like that? The Bible says that God hasn't changed. He's the same yesterday, today, and forever. So if I don't know God like the Old Testament and the New Testament people knew him, there's nothing wrong with God. There's something wrong with me. And so I began my journey to know God, to embrace knowing him, the fullness of that relationship. And can I tell you something? That's a privilege. And I think there are many people within the church, within the body of Christ, who have a personal relationship with God and a permanent relationship with God, but for whatever reason, they stop short of the privilege. And I want to challenge you. Don't stop short. Ask God to reveal himself to you. He'll speak to you. Quicken his word. Illuminate it for you. Tuck it in your heart. Whisper in your ear. And you come to know God as one who loves you and wants you to know him in an intimate way. He knows you. You'll never embarrass him. You'll never disappoint him. You'll never shock him. You know, he knows you inside and out. He understands you and he loves you. So Jesus said, you've given me the authority to give them eternal life, and eternal life is knowing you and the one whom you sent, who is Jesus, through the person of the Holy Spirit. It's knowing the triune God. And lastly, the relationship that we're to focus on is not only personal and permanent and privileged, but it's purposeful. There's a reason for it. In verse 4, he says, I brought you glory on earth by completing the work you gave me to do. So when Jesus came to earth, he had a job, he had an assignment, he had a work to do. And in order to finish it, to complete it, he had to be very intentional about the way he spent his time, who he was with, what he said, what he did. He wasn't whimsical. He didn't guess his way through life. He was absolutely devoted to his Father's will. And God has given you and me a purpose. We also have a purpose to live for. And the overarching purpose is the same for all of us. We're to live for the praise of his glory. We're to live our lives in such a way that people look at me and they want to know Jesus and love Jesus and draw near to Jesus because of what they see in Ann Lotz. We want to make Jesus desirable, attractive to the people around us. And I'll tell you what, this is a good time to do that because people are afraid. They don't have hope. They don't have peace. They don't have joy. And we do, or we should. So Jesus said, I finished the work that you gave me to do. And the work was the work of redemption. It was coming to earth certainly to reveal God the Father to us so that we look at Jesus and we can see God, we can hear God, know God, but it was also to die on the cross as the Lamb of God who would take away our sin, redeem us from an empty way of life, save us from the penalty and power of sin. So Jesus said, I finished the work that you gave me to do. So you and I have the purpose of living for the glory of God. And then under that, we have specific positions, you know, roles that we play. So I was a wife to Danny Lotz, and I was to live out that role so that other people could look at me and they would see what Jesus would be like if he was a wife and a caregiver to Danny Lotz. And then a mother to my three children, and I'm to live that out in such a way that people can look at me and see what Jesus would be like if he was the mother of my three children. And my grandchildren, people, I want to do that in such a way that people look at me and they see what Jesus would be like if he was the grandmother of my grandchildren. And to be a ministry leader or a Bible teacher or a neighbor or a friend, to be that in such a way that people can look at me and see what Jesus would be like in that role. So what are the roles that he's given you? Listen to me. This life is not all about you. And this life is not all about me. This life is about the glory of God and the glory of Jesus Christ and living our lives in such a way that we bring him glory. And you can do that if you're sick or if you're well. You can do that if you have COVID or you escape it. You can do that if this whole nation crumbles. You can do that if you're rich or if you're poor. We can all live to the praise of the glory of Jesus Christ. That's our purpose. But then within that, I think he gives us assignments. And we have our roles to play. But one of my most recent assignments was to go through a cancer journey. And I remember when I was first diagnosed, I wasn't shocked. He prepared me for it. I knew I was going to be diagnosed. But as I thought through it and prayed through it, I knew it was an assignment from heaven. You know that? I knew he was giving me a platform for ministry. I didn't know if I would be healed or not. I didn't know how I was going to come through it, but I knew he was giving me opportunity to show other people that sometimes God allows hard things, bad things, evil things, wicked things to happen to good people. Not that I'm so good, you know, but I know I'm a child of God. But I think sometimes when people go through something like that, they think somehow they've done something wrong. They're not blessed. God doesn't really love them. And I knew he'd given me an assignment to speak his love into the lives of people who are suffering and having a hard time. And my two daughters went with me to every hospital visit, every chemo thing, every radiation. And they said it was like missions trips, you know, because we'd go over to the big hospital and people all around you are suffering and dying. And we had opportunity to share the gospel and to pray with them and with the nurses and the doctors. And it was an assignment. And so just a parenthetical thing. I'm 2 years out. My last checkup was good all the way around. So I believe in the answer to the prayers of God's people. I believe he's healed me. Amen. And I praise him for that. But do you know something? If it comes back with a vengeance, I'm okay. Because I know that'll be part of his purpose for my life. Do you understand? Cancer did not catch God by surprise. It was part of his plan and purpose for my life. I just was surprised. I had to sort of take stock of it and think it through and pray it through and then just say, all right, God, how am I going to use this for the praise of your glory? And he showed me step by step. My current assignment is to lead this weekend. This is my assignment from God, but I'm praying that he'll speak to you through these messages also. But this is my assignment. And I know he's brought you here. He's called you to come up on this mountainside online here in this auditorium. And you've come to him. And there's a purpose for that. He's got something to say to you, something he's wanting to impart to your heart, something he's going to lead you into, maybe a person that you meet. I don't know what the purpose is, except that I know he's challenging you and me in the midst of all the craziness to stay focused on the purpose for which he's brought you here. And Jesus ends this passage of scripture. He says, glorify me in your presence with the glory I had with you before the world began. So before the world began, way, way, way back, before there were any waves that crashed on the shore and before there was any leaves that rustled in the forest and before there were any birds twittering and before there were any stars twinkling in the sky, Jesus, seated on the throne of glory, surrounded by millions of angels, worshiped and adored, as the Rose of Sharon, bright morning star, the beloved Son of the Father. And he gets up from his throne and he takes off his glory robes and he enters into creation. He became a part of what he'd created. Submitted to a woman's womb for 9 months, went through the human birth process, lived inside of the body of a little baby, and then grew in wisdom and stature and favor with God and man. And he lived his life so that we could see what God is like. And he went to the cross and he gave his life in atonement for our sin. And then he rose up from the dead and he ascended back into heaven. And when he came back into heaven, He was praying, God, when I come back, I want my glory robes back. I want you to give me back the glory I had as the Son of God. But in addition, I want all the glory that I've earned as the Son of Man. I believe Jesus was saying, God, I want everything you want to give me. And I want to tell you something. I want everything God wants to give me. I want to have an abundant entrance into heaven. When I enter heaven, I want the angels to applaud Jesus so that I'm to the praise of his glory here and there. And in order for that to be possible, can I tell you, I have to be very intentional about the way I spend my life. I have to say no to some good things, yes to some hard things. I'm not free to spend my time the way I want. I don't have a chance to do things with my friends that I might love to do, or grandchildren that I'd love to do. I'm very disciplined. I count my minutes. But I want to redeem the time so that when the trumpet blows and I'm called up to meet Jesus, and I believe it's going to be in the rapture, but maybe at my death, I want to be able to say, Father, I finished the work that you gave me to do. So in order for that to be possible for you, you have to know the work that he's given you to do, don't you? To be to the praise of his glory in whatever role he's given you, but then what are your assignments? Maybe that's what he has you here for. Maybe he's going to reveal to you what your assignment is. And he's just given me one at a time, basically. Although I did sort of multitask in the last couple of years. But each one I knew was an assignment from heaven. So be very intentional about the way you spend your time. Start your day praying. Give him your day. Ask him to guide you. Ask him to show you his purpose for your life. The relationship you have with him is for a purpose. Not only your salvation, not only you knowing him in this relationship, but making him known to others in whatever way he puts before you. So the night that he was betrayed, right before his arrest, his trials, his torture, his crucifixion, his death. In other words, he understands chaos and confusion and fear and anger, persecution. And it was right at that time he prayed. And he prayed for you and he prayed for me that we would stay focused on our personal relationship with him. A personal relationship that's permanent, that's privileged, and that has a purpose. So would you stay focused? Stay focused. With everything going on, stay focused on your relationship with God. And remember something. Jesus is praying for you. So if there's someone here that has never been born again, pray a prayer something like this. Dear God, I confess to you, I'm a sinner, and I'm so sorry for all the wrong things I've done. I believe Jesus died on the cross to forgive me. And I'm asking you in his name, would you cleanse me with his blood? Forgive me of all of my sin. And I believe Jesus rose up from the dead to give me eternal life. And right now, I receive the eternal life that he has the authority to give. And I understand it not only means heaven when I die, but it means knowing you right now. And I open up my heart as I turn away from my sin. I turn to you and I invite you to come live inside of me in the person of the Holy Spirit. I surrender the rest of my life to you. I will follow you all the way to heaven. Lord God, how we thank you for your presence here. We thank you that you didn't just call us to be slaves or robots or servants, but you called us into your family to know you as our Father in a personal, permanent, privileged, purposeful relationship. Oh God, thank you. Help us to stay focused on you, please, for the glory of Jesus' name.
1: 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Anne's desire is that you embrace a God-filled life, step by step, choice by choice, living in the light.
2: 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The Bible tells us that all Scripture is inspired by God and is useful to teach us what is true and to make us realize what is wrong in our lives. It corrects us when we're wrong and teaches us to do what is right. God uses it to prepare and equip His people to do every good work. That's why we have The Well, the Voice of Life, right here to bring you some of the best Bible teaching across the country to help you grow into God's Word, to drink deeply from His well. And we encourage you to stay here as long as you like. I'm Bill Bumpus. We got great Bible teaching on the way once more. But right now, I've got a special piece of audio I want you to hear, and I hope it is an encouragement to you.
3: Our Father who is in heaven.
4: No, our Father.
3: Our Father.
4: Who is in heaven.
3: Who is in heaven.
4: Hallowed be your name.
3: Hallowed be your name.
4: Hallowed.
3: Hallowed be your name.
4: Just Hallowed.
3: Hallowed.
4: Hallowed.
3: Hallowed.
4: Hallowed.
3: Hallowed.
4: Id.
3: Id.
4: Be your name.
3: Be your name.
4: Your kingdom come.
3: Your kingdom come.
4: Your will be done.
3: Your will be done.
4: On earth.
3: On earth.
4: Just as it is.
3: That's as it is in heaven.
4: Just as it is.
3: Just.
4: No.
3: No. No. That's not how it goes.
4: Just.
3: Just how it is in heaven.
4: Just as it is.
3: Just how it is in heaven.
4: Give us this day.
3: Give us this day our daily bread.
4: And forgive us.
3: And forgive us.
4: Let me guide you. And forgive us.
3: And forgive us.
4: Our sins.
3: Our sins.
4: As we forgive those.
3: As we forgive those.
4: Who sin. Against us.
3: Against us.
4: Lead us not.
3: Lead us not.
4: Into temptation.
3: Into the station.
4: No.
3: Into the station.
4: Into temptation.
3: Into temptation.
4: But deliver us.
3: But deliver us.
4: From evil.
3: From evil.
4: For yours.
3: For yours.
4: Is the kingdom.
3: Is the kingdom.
4: And the power.
3: And the power.
4: And the glory.
3: And the glory.
4: Forever.
3: Forever.
4: Amen.
3: Amen.
4: Mwah. Love you, baby girl.
5: This is Pastor Philip with your Minute of Truth. Three times in 1 Corinthians 7, 17-24, Paul encourages the believers in Corinth to remain. This persistent call to remain is a word of caution. While not an absolute prohibition on change, it is a warning against needless and heedless change. It is a call to fight the urge to jump ship for another port. It's a call to bloom where you are planted. Unlike the surrounding culture, the Christian's happiness is not determined by a change of location or a job or spouse. We read about that here in 1 Corinthians 7, and it's echoed over in Philippians chapter 4, where the Christian can live any circumstance through the enabling strength of Jesus Christ. I hope you enjoyed today's Minute of Truth. For more reflection and inspiration on demand, visit ktt.org.
6: God sends out His word like an arrow to its target. 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Isaiah 55 says, "It will accomplish all I want it to, and it will prosper wherever I send it." So never think sharing your faith or a verse is futile.
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10: Carter Conlon from the historic Times Square Church in New York City.
11: In the Old Testament, we were supposed to make promises to God. That's what the relationship was. You do this and I'll do this. And you do this and I'll do this. But in the New Covenant, under the New Testament, God says, no, you've tried, it doesn't work. So now you're going to live by my promises to you.
10: That's Carter Conlon with an insight from this week's A Call to the Nation program. We're glad you're with us. Carter will continue his message titled New Covenant, Plain and Simple. Last time, Carter gave an insight into Genesis chapter 3, the punishment that Satan will receive because of the false deception he presented to Adam and Eve in the garden. That's why it was necessary for a new covenant established between God and man to restore the broken relationship. Let's learn more about this incredible act of love of God by listening to Carter now.
11: See, the lie that was sown in humanity is that without God, you can be godly. Without God, you can set your own rules of what's right and what's wrong, and you can somehow end up with a life that only God could have given you in the first place. So God gave this system of laws to show us. Peter says in Acts 15:10, it was a yoke which neither we nor our fathers were able to bear. In other words, it was something put upon us that was, it was heavy. We couldn't do it. We wanted to do it. You know, Paul speaks about this in the book of Romans in chapter 6, 7, and 8. He says, we delight after the law of God in the inward man. And we know what is right and we want to do what is right. But we find a secondary law at work in us. The law of sin and death is at work. And I know what to do, but Paul says, I don't know how to find the strength to do it. God, I know this. I understand before I came to Christ and even, partway through the journey, it's just like, God, I don't want to be thinking this way anymore. I don't want to do this. And I would delight in my heart of the thought of walking in the truth. How many here, before you came to Christ, you made New Year's resolutions? You know, oh, we're singing, how does that song go? For Old Lang Syne and all the rest of that stuff. And we make these promises to ourselves. How long does it last? What, 10 after 12? Quarter after 12? And we delight in the thought of being godly, but we can't find the power to be godly within ourselves. Paul says it this way in Galatians 3:24. He says, wherefore the law was our schoolmaster to bring us to Christ, that we might be justified by faith. Just as Abraham believed God and it was accounted to him for righteousness, the law was sent to teach us that we can't be godly without God in our lives. We can't be godly without the power of God enabling us to be godly. If the same Spirit that raised Christ from the dead be in you, he who quickened Christ will also quicken your mortal bodies by his Spirit that is within you. We can't. We can try. We can try to be holy. We can try to change ourselves, but we can't do it. Now, the one that was prophesied that he was going to come, and he was going to destroy this thinking that had been infused in the minds of humanity. In Mark chapter 11, beginning at verse 11, says, Jesus went into Jerusalem. Now, he's the one that was prophesied about in Genesis 3 that his feet are going to be struck. You're going to strike his feet. The context is you're thinking you're stopping his journey. He's on a mission, but you're going to stop his mission. And when that nail that you put through his feet, you think you're defeating him. But what you're doing is you're setting the stage where he's going to rise. And not only he, but the seed that is born into this world through him is going to crush your head, Satan. He's going to crush your ideas, your thoughts that you have planted in humanity, that people can be godly without a relationship with God. That's the plague of humanity today. That's the plague of societies without God all around us. Now, the one that God spoke about in Genesis 3 is now coming into Jerusalem, and he's about to go to the cross. Remember, the cross was foreordained before the foundation of the world. This is not, God wasn't caught off guard in the Garden of Eden. He knew what was going to happen when he created humanity. He knew there had to be a redemption. The covenant between Father, Son, and Holy Spirit was formed before the world was even created. That is a phenomenal truth when you and I begin to understand that. Now, Jesus is going into Jerusalem and into the temple. When he had looked around, verse 11 of Mark 11, at all things, as the hour was late, he went to Bethany with the 12. On the next day, when they came out of Bethany, he was hungry. And seeing from afar off a what? Fig tree. I want you to think about Genesis 3 again. What was Adam and Eve? What were they clothed in? Fig leaves. So he's seeing a fig tree afar off having leaves. He went to see if perhaps he would find something on it. When he came to it, he found nothing but leaves, for it was not the season for figs. In response, Jesus said to it, "Let no one eat fruit from you ever again." And his disciples heard it. Now, the writer of this, or the writers of this account, they assumed as Jesus walked towards the tree that he was hungry. But he was, in a sense. But there's a few problems with this. Number one, it wasn't the season for figs. He would have known that. He was raised in that area of the world. He would have known. You know, you don't go out looking to pick flowers in February. Do you understand? He would have known this is not the season for figs. Secondarily, he would have also known, because he's supposed to be all-knowing. The Son of God was omniscient. Means he knows everything. He would have foreknown there was no fruit on this tree. And thirdly, to curse a tree that is not bearing fruit when it's not the season for that tree to bear fruit would make the power of God just an empty and vain display. It would make him rather petty, wouldn't it? You know, just to curse the tree, and he should have known. No, I don't think it was about figs. I think he was back, you know, the Son of God is not bound by time like we are. A day is like 1,000 years, and 1,000 years like a day, the scripture says. No, he's still there. He's still, Adam is still standing there with fig leaves. The hunger in his heart was for you. The hunger in his heart is for me. The hunger in his heart is to have his relationship with Adam and all of his descendants restored again. He was going to the cross because he loved you. He was going to the cross because he wanted you. He was going to the cross because the love of God in his heart for you was beyond anything we could actually think or describe. He is hungry today for you, for fellowship with you. He's hungry. He's hungry to come down in the cool of the day into your living room, into you, with you on the bus when you're on your way home. He's hungry for fellowship with you. And he walked up to the fig tree. In a sense, he's walking up to Adam, and there is no fruit on this tree. Why? Because you cannot produce the fruit of God with human effort. You can't produce the fruit of God through deception. You can't produce it through just covering up your frailties and your failings and pretending it's there. You can't. And he's looking for this fruit on Adam, which is not there. And then he says, "Let no one eat fruit from you ever again." In other words, I'm cursing the power of deception. Remember, he's going to step on the serpent's head. I'm cursing the power of deception that wants to deceive you into thinking you can bear the fruit of God through human effort and false covering. So they went to Jerusalem. They went in the temple. He drove out those who bought and sold in the temple and overturned the tables and the money changers and those who sold doves. And then he taught them, is it not written, my house shall be called a house of prayer for all nations, but you've made it a den of thieves. In other words, you've stolen from me the passion of my heart by making this a prayerless house. And you've stolen from the people the victory I would have given them. When evening came, he went out of the city, verse 19. And in the morning, as they passed by, they saw the fig tree dried up from the roots. And Peter, remembering, said to him, Rabbi, look, the fig tree which you cursed has withered away. So Jesus answered and said to them, have faith in God. For assuredly, I say to you, whoever says to this mountain, be removed and be cast into the sea and does not doubt in his heart, but believes those things he says will be done, he will have whatever he says. Therefore, I say to you, whatever things you ask when you pray, believe you receive them and you will have them. This is profound. This is amazing. The only mountain in the area was Jerusalem. And he's looking at the not just the one deceptive fig tree that represents Adam, in my opinion, in the Garden of Eden, Adam and Eve, but the whole system now that has developed because of this illusion that we can be godly without God. And he says, no, not just the fig tree, but the mountain. I'm giving you power to tread on serpents and scorpions and over all the power of the enemy, and nothing shall by any means hurt you. When you pray, you can defeat this ideology that says you can be godly without God. You can be godly through rules. You can be godly through human effort. You can cast this whole system into the sea. And I remind you, in AD 70, the whole of Jerusalem was cast into the sea by the Roman army. Christ had come to defeat this entire system of deception that Satan had sown into the human race, that without God, you can be godly. Now we come to Luke chapter 3, which is the funeral service for this thinking. I love it. Now John's baptism begins to make sense. In Luke chapter 3, beginning at verse 3, it says, he went out into the region around about Jordan, preaching a baptism of repentance for the remission of sins. In other words, John's message was, give up, folks. Give up and give in. You can't be godly without God. Give up on all the human effort that disguises itself as religion and relationship, because you can't do it. And I can just see this trail of beaten up, you know, people who had their toes run over by somebody's cart coming out and say, it's hopeless. It's hopeless. I can't do this. So John's baptism was a baptism of repentance, per se, of trying to be godly without God. That's what John's baptism was. And the scripture tells us in Luke chapter 3, beginning at verse 3, as it is written in the book of the words of Isaiah the prophet, saying, the voice of one crying in the wilderness, prepare the way of the Lord, make his path straight. In other words, God wants to come. You can't get to God, but God wants to come to you. Oh, hallelujah. You can't be holy by human effort, but God wants to make you holy by his presence inside of your life. You see, he made a covenant with Abraham. I'm going to do this. You're not going to do it. I'm going to do this. And as Abraham believed God and it was accounted to him for righteousness, so too in believing that Jesus Christ became our substitutionary sacrifice. He becomes our all. He's the indwelling Holy Spirit of God. He is everything we will ever need. We too enter into this place of promise that God made through Jesus Christ. Prepare the way of the Lord, make his path straight. In other words, give up, people. John is saying, give up trying to be holy. Give up buying goats and lambs. Give up coming back to church every week with your head hanging down and confessing your faults and failures, which is a good thing to do, but not condemned anymore. Give up on the whole thing. You can't do it. And he says, every valley shall be filled, every place of depression, everything that the devil has set before you, telling you you can't get to God. You can never make it. You're never going to be successful. It's all going to be lifted up. There's going to be a plain path. Every crooked place will be made straight. Every rough way will be made smooth, and all flesh will see the salvation of God. Hallelujah to the Lamb of God. Hallelujah, hallelujah. Then he said to the multitudes that came out to be baptized by him, brood of vipers. He said this primarily to the religious leaders. Who warned you to flee from the wrath to come? You who have embraced the theology of the serpent. You see, a snake can't hear. The snake is led by his tongue or her tongue. A snake can't hear. It's their tongue that leads them. And so that's why I said, brood of vipers, pack of snakes. In other words, who warned you? Because you have no ears. How do you know you should flee from the wrath to come? And then he said these words, this is the funeral service of the law. Therefore, bear fruits worthy of repentance. And do not say to yourselves, we have Abraham as our father. Don't claim that you are the inheritance of the promise made to Abraham. Because the promise made to Abraham was supernatural. It was not by human effort. For I say to you that God is able to raise up children to Abraham from these stones. And what John is saying to the religious people of the day, that what God has promised, he is able to do because he's the only one can give life where no life exists. He is the one. He is the one who gives the victory. He is the one who's going to do this. If you have been able to produce the fruit of God through human effort, then produce it. That's what John was saying. If you've been able to produce it, you claimed you're the seed of the one that sowed this thing in the human race in the Garden of Eden. You still embrace that theology. If you have been able to produce the fruit of God through human effort, then produce it. And he said, if not, then get prepared, because the axe is going to be laid to the root of every tree, and every tree which does not bear good fruit is going to be cut down and thrown into the fire. How's that for preaching, Pastor Tim? How'd you like to invite John the Baptist into your pulpit one Sunday? Get ready, folks, he says. If you've been able to produce the fruit of God through human effort, then show it. Remember the fig tree, just all covered, no fruit. Remember Adam and Eve in the Garden of Eden, covered in fig leaves, having bought into the lie that we can be godly without God. And so the people are streaming out of Jerusalem. They're streaming out of this whole religious system, and they're coming to John because he's the only one that makes sense. He's finally said the unsayable. He's finally presented the unthinkable. This is hopeless. And it's the honest people coming out. It's the people that say, God, I'm done. I can't do this. I tried. I tried to be truthful. I tried to stop drinking. I tried to put the drugs away. I tried to get out of my depression. I tried to do all of this stuff, and it's just hopeless. I can't do it. Every week I'm coming back with another blood sacrifice. Oh, forgive me. Forgive me again. Forgive me again. Forgive me again. There's no joy. It's just this constant stream of blood. It's this constant stream of coming back to the temple. Oh, God, forgive me. Oh, God, forgive me. Oh, God, forgive me. That's all that legalism can produce. That's all that a gospel that puts the onus on being holy on the people can produce, is hopelessness. And finally, the people had enough. There's finally a voice being raised up saying, God is going to come to you. God is going to do what you can't do for yourself. Make a clear path. Make a straight way. Because he's coming to you. Open your hearts to him. Stop trying to be holy in your own strength. And then the people come out and they go into John's baptism, which is a baptism of hopelessness. It's repentance, but it's just hopeless. It's just an admission. I can't do this. I'm dead. As Christ, well, we know in Christ, I'm just dead. I can't do this. And what I love about this. I'm only getting to the exciting part, so if you're not coming this afternoon, boo-hoo to you. That's all I can say. Too bad for you. Make sure you get that. Make sure you go online and listen to the second part, because we're going to come to where it's really exciting. But when they went down into the waters of, I can't do this. The next thing, John says, behold the Lamb of God. You don't see the Lamb until you give up. You don't see the Lamb until there's an admission. God, I can't do this. I can't be holy. I can't change my character. I can't be a better husband. I can't be a better wife. I can't be a better employee. I can't stop drinking. I can't get out of depression. Behold the Lamb. Behold the Lamb. Hallelujah. Hallelujah. Hallelujah. Hallelujah to the Lamb of God. Behold the Lamb of God who takes away the sins of the world. Behold the one that was prophesied about in the book of Genesis. You're going to bruise his feet, but he is going to step on your head, devil, and destroy your reasoning and destroy your power that you have sown into the human race. Behold the Lamb of God who takes away the sins of the world. Hallelujah, hallelujah, hallelujah, hallelujah. Hallelujah to the Lamb of God. Glory to the name of Jesus. Behold the Lamb! Behold the Lamb! Behold the Lamb! Behold the Lamb! Behold the Lamb! Stay on your feet. I'm going to read to you something. Isaiah the prophet said, Ho, in Isaiah 51, Ho, everyone who thirsts, come to the water. You who have no money, come and buy and eat. Yes, come and buy wine and milk without money and without price. You are thirsty. God says, I'm going to give you what you've been longing for, but don't come and think you have to purchase it through anything you have. It's free for you. Why do you spend money for that which is not bread and for wages that don't satisfy? Listen to me, he says, and eat what is good, and let your soul delight itself in abundance. Incline your ear and come to me. Hear and your soul shall live, and I will make an everlasting covenant with you. The sure mercies of David. Indeed, I've given him as a witness to the people, a leader and commander for the people. Surely you shall call a nation you do not know, and nations who do not know you shall run to you because of the Lord your God and the Holy One of Israel, for he has glorified you. That's what happened on the day of Pentecost, folks. On the day of Pentecost, there were people from every nation known at that time involved in religious activity, religious sacrifice, religious ritual, coming by, and they encountered 120 people that God had so blessed and so empowered that they stopped and they bent the knee, and that scripture was fulfilled. The Lord your God, the nations will run to you because the Lord your God has, the Holy One of Israel, has glorified you. He has put his presence within you. He's given you strength you didn't naturally have, and he's taking you where you can't go and making you into what you could never be. Go down into the waters of John's baptism and say, I'm done. I'm dead. I'm finished. I can't do this. I can't do this. Instead of walking away as some people do, they get to this point in the body of Christ and they walk away. And their testimony is, well, I tried it. It doesn't work. No, it wasn't supposed to work with you trying it. When you get to the point of saying, God, I'm a dead man, I'm a dead woman, I can't do this. Then suddenly your eyes are open and you see the Lamb who was foreordained for you before the foundation of the world. But you and I had to get through the school master that Paul says was sent to teach us that we need a Savior. We can't be godly in our own strength. We can't. There's no chance. We'll end up with fig leaves. Oh, yeah, we put on a nice suit, a nice dress, the whole deal, but it's fig leaves, really, is what it is. And then Christ comes and says, he comes because he's hungry and says, show me the fruit. Show me the fruit. And you could say, as the fig tree one, well, it's not the season. Of course, it's not the season until Christ in you is the hope of glory. It's not the season until you're empowered by the Spirit of God to do what only God can. It's not the season until you realize that God made a covenant with himself to give you this life. In the Old Testament, we were supposed to make promises to God. That's what the relationship was. You do this and I'll do this. And you do this and I'll do this. But in the New Covenant, under the New Testament, God says, no, you've tried. It doesn't work. So now you're going to live by my promises to you. And as Abraham believed God and it was accounted to him for righteousness, that's all I'm requiring of you, is that you believe the promises I make to you. Oh, thank God, thank God, thank God, thank God. In the Old Testament, it says, come ye lame, come ye maimed, come ye blind. Hallelujah. Find life. Find what you've longed for. Find milk, find honey, find promise, find this promise that you'll be a new creation in Christ Jesus. Come when you know you can't do it in your own strength. You've tried, you failed. It's hopeless. Come. It's not time to go out the other way and say, I give up. I tried Christianity. It doesn't work. No, you tried to be godly in your own strength. That doesn't work. Oh, yes. But when you come to him, when you finally give up, you'll see the Lamb. You'll see the cross. You'll see the power of God. Oh, hallelujah. Give God a shout of glory. Hallelujah, hallelujah, hallelujah. Glory to God, glory to God. No wonder David Wilkerson danced all over the platform. No wonder he got out of his seat and danced. He was raised in a Pentecost that taught the people, if you're at a baseball game and the rapture happens, you're not going in the rapture. Holiness was all about clothes and exterior things. And many people walked away in that generation from God because they couldn't do it. If only they had seen the Lamb. Oh God, the joy that comes into your heart, the wonder of it all.
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2: Thanks for listening to The Well and really making a commitment to grow deep into God's Word, to dive deep. You know, the Bible says every word of God is flawless. He is a shield to those who take refuge in Him. Bill Bumpus here. So glad to have you along. More great teaching on the way. Right now, I have a special piece of audio I want you to hear, and let it really impact your life today, okay?
12: You know, Jesus, when he walked this earth, liked to spend a lot of time by the Sea of Galilee. In fact, some of his greatest teachings came right by the shore. Here's one of them. After Jesus had been crucified and had risen from the dead, the disciples went out fishing, as usual. They caught nothing. And they heard a voice from the shore saying, "Boys, did you catch anything?" Thinking it was just some guy probably buying fish for the local market, they didn't know what to say or how to react. It was then that John the Apostle recognized that this was the Lord calling them, and he said, "It's the Lord." Peter was so excited, he jumped out of the boat and swam to shore. And as they come to the shore, there is Jesus, who has died on the cross and has risen from the dead, and he has a little fire going. And he says, "Bring some of the fish that you caught." They bring the fish over and he prepares it and he feeds them. Man, I wish I could have seen that. I bet Jesus was a good cook. What do you think? And then as they sat around the fire for a while, Jesus turned to Simon Peter and said, "Simon, son of Jonas, do you love me?" I wonder if Peter had like a deja vu moment, like, okay, when was the last time I was around a fire? Oh yeah, it's when I was denying Jesus in the courtyard of Caiaphas. He says, "Lord, yes, you know that I love you." Jesus says, "Feed my sheep." But it's interesting to consider the different words that were used for love in that conversation. In effect, Jesus is saying, "Peter, do you love me?" And Peter said, "Well, Lord, I like you a lot." See, Peter wasn't ready to commit himself to a full love because he had failed so miserably. But Jesus was giving to Peter a second chance. And I have a question for you. Do you love the Lord? Maybe you would say, "Well, I like him. I think well of Jesus, I admire Jesus," but God wants you to know him. And you know what? To know him is to love him. And the more you get to know Jesus Christ, the more your love for him will grow. And the more you will want to please him and follow him. So I would encourage all of you and say that there are second chances to any person who has failed, a person like you, a person like me. And just as Jesus called people by the Sea of Galilee 2,000 years ago, he's calling you right now.
13: The entire world trembles on the brink of a disaster on a scale that some men only dreamed of in fantasy a few years ago.
14: That was true in 1969 when Billy Graham spoke those words, and it's still true today. But for those who believe in Jesus Christ, well, there's much more to the story.
13: The Bible teaches that the end will come with the coming again of Jesus Christ, and that he will set up a kingdom of righteousness and social justice where hatred, greed, jealousy, and death will no longer be known. That's why a Christian can be an optimist. That's why a Christian in the midst of all that is happening can smile. We know what's going to happen. We know what the end is. The end is going to be the triumph of the Lord Jesus Christ.
14: 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From the Billy Graham Evangelistic Association and The Well, the voice of life.
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16: I make my money so that I can send it out to the Lord's servants. 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
17: 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Welcome to First Person, where today it's my joy to introduce you to a friend who at 93 years of age is still actively sharing Christ as a businessman. 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Well, you're about to meet a personal friend of mine. His name is Rob Elliott, who started his business over 75 years ago. His company has always been a means for him to share the gospel and support others in doing the same, and I invited Rob to join me in the studio for a conversation about his life.
16: Well, Wayne, it's been a pleasure, and to get to know you back in the Don Cole days was a joy, and we've kept that friendship going, and I just want to keep it going forever, because you're a great guy.
17: Rob, when I think of you, I think of, in this order of priority, I think of faith. And I think of family, and I think of friendship.
16: Ooh, yes, three Fs, you're doing all right.
17: Those things that have marked your life, and I want to learn about those things today. First of all, how did a guy like you, who spent all these years as an American, how did you end up being born in England? I want to know that story.
16: Okay, well, my dad was from Canada, actually Moose Jaw, Saskatchewan, and he decided he was on a farm and in the lumber business with his brother. And he decided to go over to England and find himself a wealthy wife. So he went over there, and those were in the days when you'd dress up. So he rented a tuxedo and went to a church and met my mother, among other people, and eventually persuaded her to marry him. So she came back, and they had their first son. They were living in Oak Park. They had their first son, John, who was 18 months older than I am. He was born in Oak Park. So she persuaded my dad to let her take her son John over to England to meet her parents. And it was during the days of the Depression, so things were rather tight. So my dad couldn't go, but they went over on the ocean liner. And she knew that she was pregnant with somebody. So she got over there, and lo and behold, I was born in Brig House, Yorkshire, England, up near the border of Scotland. And then she sent some kind of a correspondence back to my dad that, hey, Earl, we have a son named...
17: Surprise.
16: Yeah, surprise. And they wouldn't let you fly. Well, they didn't even fly then. It was all ocean liners. They wouldn't let them on that until you were old enough. So at 6 months old, my dad finally met me.
17: We moved
16: to Glen Ellen, Illinois, and so she got her wish of having her son born in the old company.
17: Did you grow up in a Christian family?
16: Fortunately and thankfully to the Lord, I did. A strong Christian family. My dad and a lot of his brothers were strong believers, and my mother was a believer in the Brethren Assemblies over in London. You know, there's good things about that, and there's bad things. Sometimes growing up in a Christian family makes you think through osmosis or something that you become a Christian.
17: Mm-hmm.
16: And I didn't have that feeling, but I knew I needed a Savior. And when I was about 12 years old, I was at home. My parents were at prayer meeting on a Wednesday night, and I remember looking out the window to find them because they seemed to be late. And I got real worried about maybe the Lord has come and taken them away, and here I am. So when they got back, I questioned.

0: lot. My dad had paid for my brother's education to Wheaton College, and he was paying for mine. So I went to Wheaton College. By the way, my father's second oldest brother was the first Gimme Jimmy guy for Wheaton College. By that, I mean the one that goes out and gets donations. Oh. And he's the one that brought the...
1: I've never heard that term before.
0: He's the one that brought the oil wells and the coal mines and all that to the college.
1: Yeah, you got to do some fundraising.
0: He
1: huh?
0: did a lot of fundraising, okay. traveled all over.
1: Okay.
0: And his oldest brother, Fred, was a traveling missionary. Well, I should say traveling evangelist with three other brethren guys. They'd go around the country evangelizing in different churches. And his son was Jim Elliott, one of the his missionaries martyred in yes. Ecuador. But anyway, I went to Wheaton College, and I was bored stiff. I'm the type of person that if I can't see something happening in a couple weeks, I'm out of there. And I was wasting my time. I remember I was in Dr. Carl Armitage's class where you went through the whole Bible in one semester, and you had to read every verse in the Bible. And I probably cheated a little bit there. But anyway, the problem was I didn't live at the college. I lived at home, and I still kept contact with my old buddies from high school. Well, after the first year of Wheaton College, I told my dad, I said, just give me 1 year off to find myself, and then I'll go back. I'm wasting my time. Well, reluctantly, he did. And that summer at our church, there was a concrete contractor named Howard Concrete. So he said, do you want a job? I said, well, I was a skinny little runt. And I said, yeah, I'd love to have a job in concrete. And boy, did I work. That was before ready-mix trucks and mm-hmm. cement mixers.
1: Sounds
0: and
1: like
0: all
1: a
0: that.
1: Lot of hard work to me.
0: Oh, the worst start was on the rock pile. You had to feed 15 shovelfuls of rock into the mixer, and then you graduated from that to the sand pile, and you already had 12 of those that you shoveled in the mixer a lot better, but at the same time, you'd use cement and put it in there, too. So that was my job, and I just loved it. I loved every minute of it. It brings back a lot of memories, because I remember coming home some days in a hot summer, and I'd jump right in the shower and turn it on as cold as I could because I was just, oh, terrible. I convinced my dad that, you know, I need another year. Don't let me go off yet. I went back to work the next year in July of that year, June, I think it was, of that year. That would be 1951. Three of my high school friends and I went to the Sky High Drive-In on Roosevelt Road and Highway 83 in Elmhurst. That's many years ago. It was a big outdoor movie. And there was some drinking involved. Fortunately, I never did like the taste of beer, so I did not get involved in drinking. But on the way home, the driver, it was a two-door Ford car. I was in the back seat right behind the driver, and on the way home, the driver felt he was being chased by the police or something. He's zooming down Roosevelt Road, right where Baker's Hill is, which is the just before you get to Highway 53. And just at the bottom of that hill, he ran head-on into another car, and a tremendous collision, and I ended up underneath the car.
1: Oh.
0: Somehow, I got out of the back seat, no seat belts in, out of the back seat between the driver's seat and the door and underneath the car, broke my shoulder, my leg, and all kinds of things and skinned up my whole body. I was unconscious, and the worst part is that the fellow sitting next to me flew over the front seat, hitting the passenger and broke his neck, and eventually, a couple days later, he died. Mm.

0: The driver, all he did was hurt his knee. And I've been told this by the guy that used to be the fire chief of Glen Ellen, that his dad, who was then the fire chief, said they're looking for all the people that were in the car. And he said he heard something under the car, and he looked, and that was me under there. And he pulled me out of there.
1: Goodness.
0: Sent me to Elmhurst Hospital, and I was in a coma for 2 or 3 days. When I woke up, my mother and father were at the end of my bed, and I said, I finally learned my lesson. And that turned me around. I gave my life to the Lord.
1: So this was a spiritual answer for you, a crisis of sorts.
0: Yeah, but a wonderful thing that happened to me, because it turned my life completely around. I gave my life to the Lord. I repented of my sins and the way I lived, and started living for Him.
1: Mm. You never did go back to college, though,
0: no,
1: did you?
0: No, I didn't go back to college. And one other thing about this accident, I received a check from the insurance company for $5,600, and that was when Jim Elliott and Ed McCulley and Pete Fleming and Roger Udarian and one other guy were down in Ecuador and going to go before they went to see the Alca Indians. And I sent the money to them. I said, this is for you. I've learned my lesson.
1: Jim was your cousin.
0: Jim was my cousin, yeah. On December 7th, 1951, I had my physical for the Army, which would have put me into Korea. And thankfully, I failed because I was still suffering all my broken body. And they said, we can't use you. You're 4F. I thank the Lord every day for that accident, keeping me out of the Army or Navy or whatever, because I know I was not strong enough in my Christian faith to stay that way.
1: There's more to come as we continue the life story of Rob Elliott on this edition of First Person.
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1: 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My guest is Rob Elliott, and we're hearing his testimony today. Rob has been a longtime friend and has just a wonderful life story that I really, I wish we had 2 hours to talk about it, Rob, instead of just a few minutes. Pick up the story. You
0: finally went back to work in 1952, about March, I think it was. Mr. Howard let me come back, and I had built myself back up. And he pulled us together one day and he says, you know, Rob, I'd like to start another business with you and Bill. And I guess I was cocky enough. I said to him, well, Mr. Howard, if you think I can go in business with your son, I could probably do it myself. And he said, yes, you can. And he gave me, now think of this. Here's a Christian man in the concrete business, and he gave me five of his builders to take care of their concrete needs area.
1: So he set you up.
0: He set me up. He sure did.
1: And that was the birth of Elliott Construction?
0: Yeah, that was the birth. Because I went home and told my dad we're in the concrete business. He says, I don't know anything about concrete. And I said, well, I know less. But my dad was a good businessman.
1: Well, just to jump way ahead, Elliott Construction is still in business today, 70 years later.
0: 70 years later.
1: And you're still there every day working.
0: Well, I come in a little later than I used to, and I still have the corner office, and my son-in-law, who I work for, is a wonderful man and allows me to have the privilege of doing what I want to do. Yeah. So I want to still have I have concrete in my blood. People say, why don't you retire? I said, I got concrete in my blood. If I retire, it'll get hard, and I'll die, so I can't do that. But we've been greatly blessed. Yeah. Started out, I ran crews myself. I did the bidding. I did the accounting. I did everything.
1: Well, and I have to mention, you have to have one of the largest concrete companies around these days, right,
0: in this area. Yeah, it's. I think we're number two or three. We have about 120 employees. We're a union contractor. All we do is concrete construction, commercial, industrial.
1: Well, mainly, I have so many questions I want to ask you, Rob, but let me just jump to this question.
0: Yeah.
1: What has it meant to you to be involved in a business like this instead of, quote, unquote, a ministry? And I know that I'm in error in even saying that, because your business is your ministry,
0: my
1: really.
0: Business yeah. is my... Fortunately, Elliott Construction has a great reputation. In fact, when we have meetings with all our employees, I always tell them, my name is on that door. And I said, don't you ruin my name, because I've worked hard to have that, and it's a real testimony. And because of that, we can go to different places and be respected, and actually people listen to you. And the older I am, the more they listen to me, because I've been through all these things. And I have the opportunity, I've been an officer of the Concrete Contractors Association. I refuse the position of president because they always take a picture of the president and the vice president and the head guy with standing up with a drink in their hand. And I said, I will not do that. Mm-hmm. So I get to pray at all the events that the concrete contractors have, for their big meetings, for the golf outing. And I always end up with some type of a testimony that, in the name of Jesus Christ, my Lord and Savior, or something of that nature.
1: Which is typical for you, because you have had such influence in that whole community of people that most of us couldn't, you know, rub elbows with.
0: That's true.
1: But the Lord has opened that door for you.
0: He certainly has. And again, because I still have pain in my back from that accident, whenever I start doing something that is not according to what the Lord would want, I get that pain. It's kind of like, hey, Rob, just get back on track. But it is a blessing. I've been able to use that witness for the Lord in many different ways. I'll take many contractors or superintendents or people on a project and say, hey, let's go have breakfast. And when we get to breakfast, I always say, do you mind if I pray? And the conversation before that has been blankety blank this or blankety blank that. And once I pray, then, oh, my brother-in-law, he's a minister, or my uncle, he's a, you know. But it's a good opportunity to share.
1: Yeah.
0: You don't have to preach the gospel all the time. It's your walk come first.
1: Right.
0: And if you're an example of what the Lord wants you to be for the way you walk and live your life, people will listen to you. And fortunately, and thank the Lord, I've been able to have that most of the time. People say, what do you do? Why are you doing this? I said, well, you know, I'm not making money to buy a big house or a big yacht or an airplane or anything. I make my money so that I can send it out to the Lord's servants. Mm-hmm. I feel the Lord, I've been asked to be on boards, and I tell them, I said, I'd rather work than be on a board, because I can make some money that I can give to you that you're needing. And the Lord has blessed us greatly. So
1: we talked about faith, and we talked about friendship. Let's talk about family for a moment. So the marriage with Marion has led to how many children and how many grandchildren, and of course, how many great-grandchildren do
0: right.
1: you two have?
0: Can you count that high? We had five children. All five got married, so that's 10. 10 of them had 17 children, so that's 17 grandchildren. All 17 grandchildren are married, so that's 34 grandchildren. We count them.
1: Now.
0: And now we have great-grandchildren. I think the last one was about 2 months ago, and that's number 32.
1: Amazing.
0: And there'll be more coming along.
1: That's amazing.
0: It's been wonderful.
1: Rob, the Lord's given you a long life.
0: Oh,
1: and I know you're grateful. It's for a purpose.
0: Yeah, for a purpose.
1: Talk about the Lord and what Jesus means.
0: Okay, well, you know, so many people say, why are you, why did you make it to 93? And I said, well, the Lord has got something for me to do. And he hasn't stopped me from doing it yet. But going back to my early days at 12 years old, even though I knew all about the Bible and Sunday school and how to get saved and put on that salvation, it was not real until I had that terrible accident, which opened my eyes and turned me around. And really, as bad as that was, Wayne, and the death of a friend, I am thankful every day for that. It changed my life completely and kept me away from so many things that I could have been involved with. In the construction business, there's not a lot of Christians, and the people you work with in many times are not God-fearing people. But it caused me to get back into the scriptures, knowing what I know. I was able to teach Sunday school at the church. I've had many opportunities to actually preach sermons at the church, partly because I've been there so long, they want to know, 25 years ago, what'd you do? Or 50 years ago, what'd you do? Or 75 years ago, what happened? And so I could give them the gospel message there.
1: But it's a personal relationship with Christ.
0: Oh, definitely. It's, you know, you have to believe, Romans 10 and 9, if you confess with your mouth that Jesus is Lord and believe in your heart that God has raised him from the dead, you are saved. And that's exactly what I did. I believe he's my Lord, he's my Savior, and he's certainly alive and hears me today. And that's the message that I have. I play golf with some guys. I went down to River Bend in Lyle and 20 years ago, and I said, hey, they have a senior league down there. I said, I'd like to play some golf. And so they put me with three guys that I never knew before. And we went out and played, and there was some language to begin with. And finally, after the second time I played with them, I said, hey, let's go to breakfast. I'll buy breakfast. So we went to breakfast. I said, you know, do you mind if I pray for our food? Oh, that's fine. So I prayed for my food. From then on, their language was much, much cleaner, nicer, and rarely would they use the Lord's name in vain. And unfortunately, three people that we've been golfing with, the same group that I've been with for 20 years, have died. And every time one of them dies, I get an opportunity to share with these guys, you know, if that was you in the box there, where would you go? Mm-hmm. And they listen, but they don't pay much attention. I actually, one of them picked up a golf ball that was lost, and on it said, Jesus saves. And I said, oh, that's the Lord talking to me to tell you guys something. So we had a good conversation over there. And I'm still working on a couple of them to see that I want to share the gospel with them. But that's my life. It's a wonderful life. I'm still here. I want to be here. I want to do what the Lord wants me to do.
1: And what an example of a life well lived for God's glory. Our guest has been Rob Elliott, the founder of a Chicago concrete construction company that still bears his name after 75 years of business. And as he said, he's not finished yet. I love to hear how Rob continues to share his faith in Jesus with everyone he encounters. 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
3: 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I'm Bill Bumpus. The Bible says, your eternal word, O Lord, stands firm in heaven. Your faithfulness extends to every generation, as enduring as the earth you created. 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So keep it here on The Well for our next Bible teaching program. But right now, I hope this piece of audio impacts you and touches your heart.
4: Now, I will tell you, the concept of being chosen by God is hard to understand. And I realize it raises a lot of really difficult questions. But it is very easy, is it not, to look at the Apostle Paul's life and see very clearly that Jesus chose him. Paul was not looking for Jesus. Paul was not on a spiritual quest with unanswered questions, reading some books about how to know God. Paul was heading to Jerusalem to kill the followers of Jesus. Paul was not looking for Jesus. Paul hated Jesus. Jesus chose him. Jesus knocked him off his horse, and Jesus revealed himself to him. Your conversion may not have been that dramatic, but the exact same patterns were at work in you. If your heart belongs to Jesus, it is because he chose you. Paul's conversion, 1 Timothy 1:16, was a pattern for my and your conversion. Now, again, I realize that raises some really difficult questions. Well, if God chose me, do I not have free will? Well, the Bible says that you do. Well, but if God chose me, why didn't he choose everybody? I'm not going to unpack all those things here. And to be honest with you, I'm not sure that I'm even smart enough to unpack all those things. But see, there are two things that I know. Number one, God does not owe mercy to anybody. So I am not in a place to be lecturing God about who he should be choosing and who he should not be. The fact that I am chosen is sheer mercy because I deserve hell and so do you and every single one of us does. So I'm not in a place to lecture God about how he shows mercy. And that's number one. Number two, the sweetest doctrine in all of my life is that God chose me. You say, well, how do you know that you're chosen? Because I believe in and love Jesus. And scripture says there is no way that I would do that apart from the Holy Spirit. 1 Corinthians 12:3, no man can say that Jesus is Lord except by the Holy Spirit. Philippians 2:13, it's God who works in me both to desire and then to do of his good pleasure. John 1:13, those of us who have received Jesus were born not of the will of the flesh, not of the will of man, but they were born of God. Ephesians 2:9 says that even the faith that I have in Jesus is a gift of him to me. So the fact that I love Jesus is not something that came up inside of me. It's something that he gave to me. That means, listen, I'm not here because there was some good in me. God didn't look down and be like, oh, there's still some good in him. I see it. That's Star Wars. That's not Bible. Remember Star Wars back in the 80s? Here we go. Remember the scene where Luke Skywalker rips off Darth Vader's helmet? It's like, there's some good in you. I see it. That's not how you were converted. Jesus did not see good in you. There was no good in you or in me. I was spiritually dead. I was in my trespasses and sin. The people that Jesus raised out of the grave, he didn't walk around Jerusalem going, oh, I see some life left in that one. I see some life in that one. Let me call him out of the grave. No, they were dead. There's only one category of dead, and that's dead. There's no nearly dead Princess Bride. There's third 80s reference right there. There's only dead. There's only dead. And that means that for me, to follow Jesus is not because I had good in me. I was just like Paul. I was against God's rule in my life. I hated him and he pursued me. And here's why that is so comforting to me. If I did not begin to follow Jesus because of my goodness, then Jesus is not depending on my goodness to keep me following him. See? You see, if it was a good moment in which I found Jesus, then what would happen to me in my bad moments? See, one thing I've learned over and over and over again is that my flesh is wholly evil. And if God took his mercy away from me for even a second, I would turn away. But see, I have this assurance that he that began a good thing in me, Philippians 1:6, out of the mouth of the Apostle Paul, will complete it all the way to the day of Jesus Christ. And so though I am unable, though I am fickle, though I am blown about by all different kinds of temptations, God started it. And if what God started, he is going to complete. Charles Spurgeon said it this way, I have no questions that God chose me because I am quite sure that if God had not chosen me, I should never have chosen him. And I am sure he chose me before I was born or else he never would have chosen me afterwards. He must have elected me for reasons unknown to me, for I never could find any reason in myself why he should have looked upon me with special love. So I feel like I'm forced to accept that doctrine.
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1: 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Today on Focus on the Family with Jim Daly, we're exploring the topic of storms, which can change very quickly and unexpectedly, and a light rain can transform without warning into a howling gale. It's really damaging, even life-threatening. And your marriage is going to go through storms at some point. The question is, are you ready? I'm John Fuller, and thanks for joining us today.
6: John, the voice actor. I like this. Oh. You should go out for Odyssey and become a voice there.
1: I had one line, one sentence in
6: Doesn't
1: Odyssey.
6: Doesn't that bother you? They've only asked you in 40 years to do one line?
1: No, because
6: that's bothers me. I had one little part there once upon a time. But it's true. Marriage at times can be a struggle, just like voice acting. Gene and I have our struggles too. You know, Gene's always saying, you need to let people know we're not perfect, and we're not. And, you know, we have things in our own marriage that we have to work on, and that's okay. That's kind of like what life is. But, you know, there are couples who say, we've never had an argument. And I say, God bless you. I don't know if that's healthy. I mean, somebody might be rolling over mm-hmm. all the time saying, okay, yes. But today, we want to hear from a great friend and guest who wants to prepare you for those inevitable storms in your marriage. And let me remind you, focus on the family is here for you. That is key. We want to help you in any way we can, and I want to reemphasize, we are a treasure trove of resources here at Focus. Almost 50 years doing this, we have accumulated great wisdom with our counselors, our resources, the books we select and approve. Man, it's so much digital information online. There is everything at your fingertips.
1: Mm-hmm. Yeah, we're a phone call away, 800, the letter A in the word family, or stop by our website. Gary Thomas is our guest today. He's a wonderful speaker and author. He serves on the pastoral teaching team at Cherry Hills Community Church in Highlands Ranch outside of Denver. And among the many books Gary has written, the one we're talking about today is Making Your Marriage a Fortress, Strengthening Your Marriage to Withstand Life's Storms. And here's, Jim, how you began the conversation with Gary Thomas on today's episode of Focus on the Family with Jim Daly.
6: You have written some incredible books on marriage. I would say you're the foremost expert on marriage. I hope your wife, Lisa, is happy. That's the proof
7: Ray,
6: in the pudding.
7: Didn't see me wince there when you
6: We're
7: said
6: gonna
7: that.
6: We're going to call her in a minute and make sure. No, it's so true, though, huh? Gene and I always talk about that. It's tough to be in that marriage space where you're the expert, and then you and your wife have an argument, and you're thinking in the back of your mind, wait a minute, this can't be happening to us. Does that happen to you?
7: Well, what's been a blessing, because people often ask Lisa, what's it like? And she says, what's made it easier for me, she goes, is he really does live out what he writes about, except for one book. And we talked about it, Everybody Matters. She thinks I could do a better job eating a little more healthily than I do. But as far as marriage, she seems to give me at least a passing grade.
6: All right, so. Now you made the rest of us feel better when we eat that In-N-Out burger. Okay. All right, let's get into it. Explain the idea of storms in a marriage. I get it generally, but you know, I understand it's related to your experience of surviving that hurricane down in Houston.
7: Well, yeah, it happened in 2017, and I think a lot of people can relate to this. We had been in Houston for 7 years at the time, and every time in the fall, you have the signs blinking on the freeway, hurricane season is here, get your prepared kits ready and all of that. And the first few years, we take it seriously. We're from Pacific Northwest. The thought of a hurricane is terrible. After 4 or 5 years, you're like, yeah, I've heard that before. And then 2017, they said this big thing, Hurricane Harvey is coming, and it hit, and it wasn't that big of a deal at first. But then it moved a little inland, camped over Houston, and dropped over 50 inches of rain in 3 days. It felt like Noah's flood. I mean, it was just like, it just didn't stop. The water keeps coming up and up and up. And that point, we see it coming into the yard, and I'm like, okay, I got to take this seriously. I go in the garage. This is so pathetic. All I had was cardboard and blue painter's tape.
6: Oh, great.
7: Which to hold out flood water, you know, carry a gallon of water in a paper bag, and you're going to have just as much luck. And I realized, you know, just because the storm didn't come last year or the year before, or the year before, or the year before, people who are from that area of the country know eventually it is, and you need to be prepared. And I think the same thing is true for marriages, that, yeah, just because it has only happened to your neighbor or you haven't seen it this or that, just the way that life works, even for believers, and sometimes I think especially for believers, the storm is going to hit. And at that point, will your marriage be part of the problem or part of the solution? And that's why you want to prepare.
6: You say these storms will reveal one or two truths about a marriage and a couple. What are those?
7: all of these couples, one thing that they had in common, and I was so inspired by their stories, was that they never imagined that they would have to face the depth of pain and struggle that they faced. They were all caught by surprise, but secondly, that God is faithful. And not theoretically. God says he's going to be faithful. In fact, I think there are two verses that have really come true as I've written this book and think about it and am speaking on it. Psalm 9:10 says, "Those who know your name trust in you, for you, Lord, have never forsaken those who seek you." There hasn't been a single person who seeks God that God has forsaken. And then Jesus' almost fierce promise, but comforting one, in this world you will have trouble, but take heart, I have overcome the world. Every couple found that to be true. Mm. They did face trouble, but when they found sought refuge in God, they found refuge, a new relationship with God and a new relationship with each other.
6: Yeah, and we're going to cover in more detail. I think one of the great breakdowns in marriage can be those expectations, especially early in marriage. Speak to that expectation problem, which the earlier a couple can figure that out, I think, the better their marriage is going to be. Yeah.
7: Well, it's not just the expectations we have of our spouse. I think it's the expectations we have of God and ourselves. I think of one couple, Daryl and Stacy, a wonderful, godly couple. Stacy came from a dysfunctional childhood, and so she really wanted a strong guy who would take care of her. Daryl was a weightlifter. He could bench press 400 pounds. Mm. His expectations were, I'm going to be there for my wife physically. I'm going to protect my wife. I'm going to be carrying in the groceries or whatnot. 3 years after they were married, they got the diagnosis of MS on the part of Daryl. So really what motivated Stacy to get married, I want a strong man who's going to make me feel secure, who will take care of me, would never come true. She had to completely die to those expectations. And Daryl thought his relationship with Stacy would be, you can count on me, I'm gonna be there for you, I'm gonna take care of you. And now he says, decades later, she takes care of me. Hmm. And talking to him even more recently, it's amazing. Stacy said, when I married Daryl, I thought I would just bask in the glow of Bubba. Because he was obviously, as a weightlifter, he was a big guy, but charismatic, loved the Lord, great with kids. I mean, a really, really good guy. And today, Stacy says, he's marked by humility like no other guy I know, because MS has humbled him. So she thought he would impress people with his strength. God decided he's going to have, no, Daryl, you're going to impress people with your humility, which only would have come through the severe road that they walked together.
6: Well, and the other part of that is how Daryl embraced what God's journey for him is. I mean, that's the humbling part, that he didn't walk away from the Lord in that respect. He said, thank you, Lord, and let's move on.
7: Yeah.
6: I mean, that's amazing.
7: It wasn't easy. I love it. He said when he was first diagnosed, because he was an athlete, he thought of himself that way. He said, I had one two-word prayer. Heal me, heal me, heal me, heal me. And he just kept praying. And who wouldn't, you know, in your 20s facing this, until God finally said to him, Daryl, I am going to heal you, but not of MS. I'm going to use MS to heal other things in your life. And it ended up being the pride.
6: Wow.
7: And here's where I've just blown away by the wisdom of some of these couples. This is hard-won wisdom. Daryl talked about getting into bed at night. So he gets his chair right up to there. He still has use of his arms somewhat, so he can lift his body onto the bed, but he can't get his legs over. And so Stacy has to lift up his legs and move him over onto the bed. And he said to me, Gary, I'm tempted sometimes to say, why bother? I'm just going to let Stacy do everything. I'm only doing a little bit. And he goes, but I was really challenged. He says, I think I could probably physically only do about 20% of what I used to do.
6: Wow.
7: But I've been convicted by God. I want to do 100% of that 20%. Mm. And so often when couples go through challenges, they just give up. Well, if we can't do everything we wanted to do, let's just go into early retirement. And I was able to use, this has been life-changing for me, with a man who went through prostate cancer and had his prostate removed. And that can have real issues in physical intimacy or whatnot. And it'd be so easy to say, well, we can't do everything we used to do, so let's just learn to go without. And I could share Daryl's hard-won wisdom. Okay, maybe you can only do 30% of what you used to be able to do, but do 100% of that 30%. Don't take away more than
6: word.
7: Life takes away. And maybe it could be a financial calamity, not just health, where we can't afford to do the resorts, we can't afford to go to the Michelin 3-star restaurants. But don't say then you're never going to go out. Do 100% of what you're able to do. And that's the humility that was carved out of decades of seeing their expectations crushed. But the surprise they found, not surprise, but God was there in their greatest fears.
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6: Gary, one of the things I like in the way you structured the book is you're pulling on a lot of stories from various couples that people can see their own lives in. And I love that. The next one was Barron and Christy, and he was in the Navy, chaplain in the Navy. He was deployed for 3 to 6 months at a time. The classic relationship distance issues. Describe what they were dealing with and how they sorted that out.
7: Well, he still is. And Barron is a soldier through and through. He was a Marine before he became a chaplain. He often serves with the special ops guys, which are, you'd look at them, you don't know they're in the military, but you know you don't want to go down an alley with them. I mean,
6: they're on your side, I'm okay.
7: Yes, they're on the side. You have no truer friend. And so it's just some valuable lessons. And so this is maybe if you have a long deployment in the military, or maybe you're traveling for business or whatnot, some of the lessons that I thought were very helpful is that they talked about leaving. They didn't talk about reentry.
6: Right.
7: And they just learned, and this is what I love, all the stories of these couples, and this is what I love about marriage by God's design. We have time and commitment to get it right. None of these couples say, oh, we're just unusually wise, unusually connected, unusually mature. They share, yeah, we messed up here, and here's how we messed up. And Christina knew that Barron likes a clean house and a clean car when he comes home, and so she cleaned the car, but she forgot the steering wheel, and the steering wheel was sticky. She says, well, I did everything but the steering wheel, and Barron says, well, in the Marine Corps, sticky is sticky, and sticky isn't clean. And but this is where you have to talk about it as a couple, because I traveled a lot when the kids were younger without Lisa, because she had to be home with the kids. And rather than having the house clean, I just wanted peace and quiet. I'd been in front of groups. I'd been talking to people all day. I just wanted to chill out and have a relational time. But Lisa thinks her love language is cleaning, acts of cleaning. Add that one to Gary Chapman's. And so when I'd come home, and you know, it's always a rush to get the kids to bed in there. So she's furiously vacuuming and wiping. And I'm like, honey, I don't see the crumbs. I'm not inspecting the floor. I just really want to relax and say hi to you and say hi to the kids. And so what Barron wanted isn't what I want, and it might not be what someone else's wife wants. But what I learned from their experiences, talk about it and then talk about it some more. So often we have these expectations of our spouses, but we don't tell them, but we still hold them accountable to it. Another major lesson that I found really helpful, Barron talked about one deployment where he was available, because a lot of times when he's in the field, he's not, but he was meeting with other chaplains. It was a training thing. And so 3 or 4 nights, brothers in arms, they're having a great time. They're laughing. And then Christina started to say, hey, Barron, we haven't connected for 3 or 4 days. And he said, Gary, I realized I would never go out 3 evenings in a row if I was home. and not be connecting with Christina. So just because I'm on the road, I'm still married and I have to act like a married man on the road. And so they were intentional about, you know what, just because you're on the road or just because you're the one at home, you still need to make time for your spouse. They've learned being in the military that if you aren't intentionally connecting while you're on the road, you learn how to live separate lives. And if you learn how to live separate lives, you become comfortable with separate lives. And that is a gateway to divorce.
6: Yeah, those are so many good lessons in that. I mean, one of the things is create a communication pattern. I try to call Jean at least once during the day when I'm traveling. It's usually two or three times when I have a little break. I probably bug the daylight out of her. Hey, what are you doing? Didn't we just talk an hour ago? I'm not doing much more differently now. But it's just good to stay connected. You kind of refer to that, I think, as focused communication. I don't know if that fits the
7: bill. No, it was perfect. And Christina really stressed this because she has a friend whose husband is a pilot, and he didn't do that well. She goes, I'm talking to him on the phone, and I can tell I have about 10% of him. He's watching a game. He's watching SportsCenter. And so what my conclusion was, look, if you know you only have 10 minutes of solid conversation, give your spouse, your husband or your wife, the full 10 minutes. That's why I like FaceTime, because you can't cheat. look at each other face to face. It's better to say, I'm yours for this amount of time. And then, you know, I'm tired and I got to go off. And one woman said her husband would call her when she was at work. And she would just be up front. Hey, babe, I've got 5 minutes before I have to be in this meeting, but I'm all yours for 5 minutes. And so she would listen and engage. And I think that's where just be intentional when you are communicating and then just admit when you're at the end. For Baron and Christina, high-low was really helpful to set up their conversation. What's the high point? What's the low point? Because by the end of that, he was pretty tired. I mean, it's a demanding job that he faced. He could see people die. And Christina was empathetic to that she wanted to be connected in marriage, but also have empathy that my spouse is doing a good thing, serving our country and ultimately protecting our family.
6: Mm-hmm. Right. Well, the pilot example, I was thinking you were going to say while he's flying the plane, he gives her about 10%. And I was thinking, that's a good thing if I'm on the plane with him. I don't mind 10%. Yeah. Let's move to the other couple, another couple, Keith and Roxanne that you mentioned, who brought, as you described it, quite a bit of baggage into the relationship.
7: Yeah.
6: I think, you know, many couples, it may not fit exactly the definition of this couple, but when you bring childhood wounds and things into the marriage, boy, you have got to deal with that stuff. Yes. Describe what Keith and Roxanne, what they brought into the marriage and how it unfolded.
7: Well, first, a word to wives. It's so devastating, and I know wives can be unfaithful too. There's a story in the book where a wife had the affair, but so often wives think, if my husband is cheating or he's looking at porn, what could I have done? Am I not keeping myself up? Am I not active? And every husband insisted, and Keith was among this, there's nothing my wife could have done to stop
6: That's
7: me
6: not
7: from
6: the
7: straying.
6: Issue.
7: This is not about her. Yeah. It was entirely about me. In fact, he said, Roxanne was my perfect wife. And because I thought she's a perfect wife, I thought I'm certainly going to lose her when she finds out the real me. And so why don't I just get it over with, act so outrageously that it's like pulling off the Band-Aid and getting it done. But for Roxanne, her father had been unfaithful to her mom. And so she just had these real deep wounds and a lot of insecurity that's understandable. Keith grew up in a family where he was not brought in as part of it. He always felt left out. Then he was molested as a young boy, and a counselor in Houston that I often go to for these issues told me, Gary, whenever a client comes to me and says that this happened to him as a young boy, he goes, I wait for the dominoes to fall. He goes, he's not excusing it. He goes, but it's such a deep wound. And so when you have that kind of baggage where there was just no connection relationally with your family, all of this happened before he met Roxanne, before he married Roxanne. Roxanne had nothing to do with it. Because he didn't deal with that baggage, marriage, I've found as a pastor, gives guys about a 9 to 12 month pause. In the freshness of marriage, a lot of those old things go away. But eventually, if they're not dealt with, they're going to come back. And so it's about getting strong so that you can be strong in your marriage. Roxanne couldn't cure or help or heal Keith. He needed a professional. She's not a PhD counselor. And so it's just, what I say is, if you have some hurts, maybe kids laughed at you or bullied you a little bit, maybe you're fine to talk with a pastor and receive spiritual care. But when you have the level of hurt that Keith had, and I think that Roxanne had, you need a professional. You know, I can brush my teeth. I can't give myself a root canal.
6: Right. So it's really fair. We often demean that in the Christian community because we think, well, really, all you need is God. Yeah. And of course, that's true. If the Lord can wipe that slate clean, that's wonderful. That's not typically what happens. Going all the way back to your first story, God puts us on journeys to learn things about ourselves and about the world around us. So I love that encouragement to get good Christian counseling, I would say.
7: So I think with couples, when you're looking at your childhood hurts, instead of just saying, oh, it makes me so angry when he does this, or when she disrespects me, like I want to say, why does this make you angry?
6: Yeah.
7: Why does this make you feel so disrespected? Why are you so sensitive to this or that? It might be what your spouse is doing, but it might not be. It might be what your dad did, what your mom did, what your siblings did. It's just recognizing that we bring a lot of baggage into our marriage, and I don't want my wife to have to carry it. That's where I need to go get help and say, can you unload this so I'm not just dumping it on my spouse?
6: You know, so often, Gary, temperament plays into this, and it could be either the husband or the wife. Either one can be very pro-counseling, the other one not so much, because for some, it marks failure, that I'm not measuring up, all those performance issues. It's not about that. No. It's about getting healthy, and so I just want to encourage people to remember that and try to break loose of that to make your marriage all that it can be. Right at the end here, the impact of isolation in a marriage, and it fits with this story, I think, but the isolation in a marriage can really wreak havoc on that relationship, both in a male expression of that, because we as men tend to pull in and go the way of the little boy. We don't want to deal with it. We don't want her harping on us. I don't know what to do. I don't know how to fix that in me. So we just pull in and we go news, weather, and sports, right?
7: Right.
6: And then for wives, I mean, they find it in other activity, girlfriend activity. They get distracted and you end up isolated. Speak to the verse in Proverbs that you mentioned in the book about the downside of isolation. Yeah. It feels like it's a medication, but it's medicating in the wrong way.
7: Absolutely. Proverbs 18:1 says, whoever isolates himself seeks his own desire. He breaks out against all sound judgment. Keith felt like his downfall into affairs was fueled largely by isolation. He didn't deal with feeling isolated from his family of origin, and so he felt the same thing in his marriage, and always thought he had to look outside of his family to do it. And I think isolation is sort of like, let me give a plug for Focus on, it's like Focus on the Family. Publishers say they want books that are Tylenol, not vitamins. And what they mean by that is if you have a headache, I need this. Vitamins are supplements for long-term health, and they don't seem as urgent. I bet when people are going through an affair or a kid is rebelling or things are crazy, they're listening to 10 Focus on the Family episodes.
6: Well, I hope so.
7: But this is why you need the supplements as well, because if you wait until the crisis hits before you try to gain the wisdom or before you're part of a church group, they wouldn't have had anybody to call. When things are going well, you don't think you need church. It's like an obligation. Well, we should go. It's Sunday. But if you know the storms are going to come, you're going to say, we need to be a part of a church. The day will come when we need them. And the day is here when somebody needs us. And it was a real lesson. I think if you look at scripture reading, prayer, Bible study, listening to Focus, those are just wise things. Taking your vitamins to gradually become stronger as a person and as a couple. If you know the storm will hit, and it will, get the wisdom now so that you can draw from it. Not be like me with cardboard and blue painter's tape trying to hold back floodwaters, which is worthless. I just didn't have the resources. I didn't gather them ahead of time, and that was foolish.
6: Yeah, I hear you. And what you're saying is on the sunny day, get the sandbags ready.
7: Yeah.
6: Because you're going to need them tomorrow.
7: Absolutely.
6: But Gary, this has been so good. And again, I just respect the depth in which you write on this topic of marriage. And every book that you've done on marriage is just a powerhouse. And it's so full of wisdom for couples. And this one hits the mark once again. And I just hope people will respond. Even if you're in a healthy place with your marriage, it'll be healthier. And maybe you know people in your church or family members that need a copy of this great resource that Gary has written. Get in touch with us like we normally say. If you can donate to the ministry, if you could become a monthly sustainer here at Focus, that'd be great. One-time gift is good too. And we'll send you a copy of the book as our way of saying thank you. And if you're in a tough spot, we get it. We want to get the resource into your hands. So just let us know. And we'll give you the book. Also, your support helps to strengthen marriages and rescue couples who are in trouble. We have something called Hope Restored. It's a 4-day intensive. We have an 80% success rate. About 30% of the couples come with divorce papers ready to go. It's a remarkable program. I don't know of anything more successful in recovering marriages. And again, if that's something of interest to you, get in touch with us. We had a woman named Christy who she and her husband attended, and she said, I could have never imagined how God would use this experience to grow us closer to Him, to each other, and into the individuals He designed us to be. So often, we fell in love, we got married, and somehow now we're angry at each other. Hope Restored does a wonderful job of recovering that desire to be one, and that's God's desire for you as well. So check it out, get help if you need it, and we are here to assist you in getting the help you need.
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6: Gary, we'll come back next time and continue the talk.
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7: 3 years after they were married, they got the diagnosis of MS on the part of Daryl. So really what motivated Stacy to get married, I want a strong man who's going to make me feel secure, who will take care of me, would never come true. She had to completely die to those expectations. And Daryl thought his relationship with Stacy would be, you can count on me, I'm going to be there for you, I'm going to take care of you. And now he says, decades later, she takes care of me.
10: That's Gary Thomas describing one of the many different kinds of storms that husbands and wives can face in marriage. But there's good news. God is always present with you in those storms. And with His help, you can experience a stronger, more intimate relationship. Gary is back with us today on Focus on the Family with Jim Daly, and I'm John Fuller.
6: John, we had a great conversation with Gary last time, and you know what's frustrating with Gary? He's always saying something that I got to do differently.
10: That's frustrating.
6: And he's full of wisdom. He gives me those ideas. Okay, that's something I need to embrace and do differently. And you are going to walk away with so many gold nuggets. Just stick with us. Gary is one of the foremost writers in this area of marriage. He's a pastor. John will give all those details in a moment. But I just love when Gary comes on and shares his wisdom that the Lord's given him. I'm reminded of that parable from Matthew 7 about building your house upon a foundation of rock and not sand. And when the storms of life come along, which is the theme of Gary's book, we have got to build that relationship, our marital relationship, on that rock. Mm-hmm. And that rock is the Lord. And we're going to talk about that today.
10: Right. And as you mentioned, Gary was part of the teaching team at Second Baptist Church in Houston, Texas for 11 years. He and his wife, Lisa, recently moved to Colorado, where he serves on the pastoral teaching team at Cherry Hills Community Church in Highlands Ranch. Gary has written over 20 books. He's a prolific speaker. He's a longtime and favorite guest here at Focus on the Family. And a book that really is the foundation for our conversation, and this is part two. If you didn't hear part one, stop by the website to hear it or watch it. The book is called Making Your Marriage a Fortress. And of course, we have copies of that book here at the ministry.
6: Gary, welcome back.
7: Thank you.
6: It's so good to have you. Okay, last time we started with that parable or that theme of the hurricane in Houston that you didn't prepare for. You had blue duct tape and cardboard. Didn't work too well. So my storm story, we can relate to marriage. So In August, I buy a snowblower when we bought our house here in Colorado. I thought, I'm ahead of the curve. In fact, the guy at the store said, you're really in thinking August. Outside the box. Yes. It's August, you know. So I got it. I put the oil in it, put the gas in it, started up. It ran great. I shoved it into the corner of the garage. The first snowstorm here came, 2 feet in October. Mm. I went and pulled that thing out, went to start it, and the engine had seized after running just like for 3 minutes. So then I got stuck. I couldn't buy a snowblower. We were having all these big storms, and they were sold out. And I thought, all that preparation, and it still went down. So how's that relate to marriage?
7: Well, there are three building blocks. I relied somewhat on the research of Dr. Archibald Hart and Dr. Sharon May, which is fun because it's a father-daughter team.
6: Yeah, who wrote their great. Book
7: together. Dr. Hart has gone on to glory. Dr. May is still writing and teaching. But they talk about the three building blocks of emotional connection. And that's where you don't want your snowblower to have the immediate. And the three things they talked about were trust, which is so key. And it's not just issues of betrayal, that you're not going to be unfaithful to me. It's if you say you're going to pick up the bread, pick up the bread. If you're going to be there for your kid's event, be there for your kid's event. That trust is so key to intimacy. Mm. Betrayal is to a marriage what dynamite is to a door. I mean, it just blows it apart. And we too often think of betrayal just in the terms of, you know, sexual unfaithfulness. But we need to build trust in other areas. The second thing was emotional availability. And this can be tougher for guys. It's just that I'm making myself available for my wife. I'm letting her explore. I'm exploring. I'm being there so that I can be present with her in her issues, and she can be present in mine. And then sensitive responsiveness. And this was helpful for me because so often as a guy, our wife says something that's hurting her, and our first thing is, okay, I'm going to fix that. I can take care of that. You're not going to have to deal with that. And what they really want to know right now is that there's a sensitive response. You want to fix it because you don't want to have to live through this with me. That the process matters so much to our wives. And so if you lose trust and emotional availability and sensitive responsiveness, you're on your road to getting further and further and further apart. But those are also three tools that couples can use to begin to rebuild their marriages. Give an example where a wife had to be sensitively responsible. She was the one in the book I talked about where she had had an affair. Her husband was really grilling her one night. He was trying to catch her like a detective. Well, you said you went there, and you said he called you there, and how could those both be true? And so he asked her again, and she said, David, you've asked me that question 100 times, and I'll give you an answer 100 times. I'm so sorry for what happened, and I understand why you're doing it. She wasn't being defensive. She was almost saying, I get why you're suspicious. It makes sense. And so I'm going to be sensitively responsible. Where it doesn't go well, and I see guys do this more than women, they'll confess and say, well, when are you going to get over it? Hmm. Maybe never.
6: Right.
7: That's not a sensitive response. It's understanding, I put this fear in you. I put this hurt in you. I put this suspicion in you. I get it. It's on me, not on you. I'm not asking you to get over it. I'm willing to bear it.
6: Well, and I think in part, and you're going right to what I would describe as some of the extremes in the marriage storm,
7: yeah,
6: you know, that kind of thing. But you also speak in the book, you write in the book about the mundane things that create breaches, right? I thought one of the interesting ones, and I experienced this, Gene and I did this when our boys were little. I remember coming home from work. I had a long day. And I was exhausted. I mean, I literally got 1 foot in the door. Gene was at the door with Trent and Troy, one in each arm. And my 1 foot is in the door. And she goes, you got to take the kids. Yeah. I'm done. Yeah. I'm done for the day. take the kids. And I'm like, I put the briefcase down, I throw my jacket on the ground. Okay. I took the boys and took them to the basement and played with them. But it was hard because I was saying to Gene later, I said, man, I just need like 5 minutes. Just let me change my clothes, put a t-shirt on and some shorts, and then I'll do whatever we need to do with the kids. But it was like, it was hard. And that is a little bit of drift that you talk about too. And so I'd ask you kind of a more simple question in that regard, like the young couple that has 1, 2, 3-year-old children and yes. the drift that can create, the separation yeah. that can create if they don't notice the storm warnings of what they're entering.
7: And it's a great point, Jim, because so often we think of storms as bad things happening. A storm can be a good thing that happens.

0: should be this pledge, and I think spoken out loud. Our first goal is that 18 years from now, we're closer because we brought this baby home, not further apart.
1: Wow.
0: It's the best thing for the baby. It's the best thing for the marriage. It's the best thing for the legacy that they would leave behind. But they made tough choices in the case of John. Now, he's an eye surgeon, but he talked about what they do for their Sunday night check-ins. And you talk about emotionally available. He wasn't the first year. He was going through residency. He said, Gary, every picture of me that first year, I'm laying on the couch asleep with the baby on top of me. Because I was so tired. And they realized, okay, this can't go on. This can't happen with baby number two. He now works 3 days a week. And he works 5 minutes from home so he can come home from lunch. And you might say, would you make that sacrifice? He goes, yeah, I drive an older car. He goes, but if you could have the relationship with your wife that I have, he wasn't speaking to me directly, but you know, generally, he goes, it's an unmatchable connection. I like the life of intimacy that we share, the fun we have, the joy and connected. I would rather be this connected to my wife with maybe a couple $100,000 less in the bank than have money that I may never spend and feel like we don't know each other and being frustrated with each other all the time. And here's what I thought was just a beautiful truth that came out of it. Hannah says, you know, we even occasionally do marriage seminars, and everybody says, you guys are so lucky. You're such a good match. You found each other. And she said, Gary, luck has nothing to do with it. We didn't find this marriage. We created it, and we work hard to keep it. Mm. She goes, we can be distant easily. And they've learned the hard way that when they didn't do the three different ones, they had a date night. They live in British Columbia. Beautiful sunset. I mean, it was just a gorgeous summer evening, paddleboarding, and they wrecked it because they had one of their worst arguments ever. And these friends came by in a boat and said, oh, this is such a romantic evening, isn't it? And they're like, this has nothing to do with romance. But I love that because younger couples often think, okay, you find the right person and you reap a great marriage. These couples discovered you have to be intentional, and check-ins were just a wonderful tool. For John and Deborah, it was Sunday evenings, 2 to 3 hours. That was their time. It was inviolate. The kids could not come into their room. They would not schedule anything. And I'm just saying, I see the seeds that they planted, and I see the crops that they have reaped, and I think that kind of intentionality pays off big time.
1: Yeah. You mentioned money there, and I want to come back to that because here at Focus, that's one of the reasons many, many couples will contact us, because money creates such friction in the marriage. And you use the illustration of the doctor who decided to work 3 days a week, drive an older car, those kinds of things. Those are all good decisions. But speak to how finances can create such a, I guess, storm. A hurricane in the marriage, and what can couples do practically to get their hands around those issues, that issue of finance?
0: Well, I featured two different couples, one that were buried in debt to where they owed more than they earned in a year, and that was a wake-up call, and another couple that was very poor when they got married, then very wealthy, and then they lost it all, and they've been dealing with that for a decade and a half. So they don't have that happy ending. Well, you start tithing and miraculous things happen. That happened to one couple, not to the other one. The two key lessons I got from this on finances were this. Communication is so important. In both cases, one spouse didn't communicate to the other just how bad it was.
1: Right.
0: With one couple, the wife was an accountant, and her husband thought, well, she's an accountant, she knows what's going. But she just didn't share that they were going a little bit more into debt, a little bit more. And so they said, okay, let's figure this out. And when they found out they were more in debt than they earned in a year, he was just angry that she let him get into this situation. Both of the couples mentioned that communication is so key. Even if you're in a family where one person primarily handles the finances, in my marriage, that's my wife, we still have to have these quarterly meetings where I know this is where our investments are, this is where we're given, this is where we're settled. We don't have debts other than a house right now, so that's not an ongoing issue. But I do think if you don't want finances to pull you apart, there's got to be great communication. The second issue was the anger that resulted from that and learning how to deal with it. And I found one verse that I think a lot of couples take too literally in a way that hurts their marriage. And that's that verse, do not let the sun go down while you're angry, and do not give the devil a foothold. And so they think they have to keep working this out

0: before they go to sleep. And that's what happened with Randy and Hannah. They're going around and around and around where we don't let the sun go down on your anger. And it only got worse. It took Randy 3 days to come to grips with his anger and frustration before they could deal with it productively.
1: Hmm.
0: And I think when you look at that scripture, there are three statements, not one. There's, in your anger, do not sin. That's one. Do not let the sun go down while you are still angry. That's two. And do not give the devil a foothold. We pull that second phrase, don't let the sun go down while you're angry, out of context and make that the whole message. But Paul's directly quoting wisdom literature, which most people know they're not laws. It's just general wisdom. And in the Old Testament times, that was don't delay paying somebody, because at that point, if you did, they might go home hungry. If you've taken somebody's coat, return it by midnight so that they're not cold through the night. It was just a way, this is in Ephesians, and it was largely a Jewish, had a large Jewish community. Paul's just using language from scripture they would understand. But what he's really saying is, in your anger, do not sin, and don't give the devil a foothold. The don't go to sleep, I think, is a legalistic application. If you're going around and around and around, and it's 2 a.m., my suggestion is, get a good night's sleep, wake up, have a bagel, a cup of coffee, process it, maybe talk to God, and then come together. I don't think you're disobeying that verse. I think you're saying, okay, I don't want to sin in my anger, and I don't want to give the devil a foothold, and use that other one as a general principle. That's what the couples found was most helpful for them. And this is the great thing about marriage challenges, is they teach us how to handle things like anger, like fear, like a lack of forgiveness, like arrogance.
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1: Gary, I'm circling like a buzzard coming back to some of the themes that you're mentioning, but one of the things you said that caught my attention was that busyness can be the sucker punch of a marriage. And I think I get that, and you're pecking around all of that, but describe how we need to be aware of the sucker punch.
0: Well, the destruction of a sucker punch is that you don't see it coming. Most of us see sickness as a serious assault on our marriage. When you get a diagnosis, you have MS, you have cancer, you have Alzheimer's, okay, this is something that we have to face head on. When a child is born with a disability, okay, we have to face this head on. Busyness is more by degrees. It's like gaining weight. You gain a quarter pound every 2 weeks, which means you gain half a pound in a month, which means you gain 6 pounds in a year and 12 pounds. And, you know, it's just this gradual thing where
1: how did you know that's what happened to me?
0: but it's not that much, right? You think a quarter. And I think with marriages, you can experience that distance where you don't know more. And so I would just ask couples today listening, if you're in your kitchen, you're in your living room, you're driving down the road, do you know your spouse's greatest temptation right now? Do you know their greatest frustration at work? Do you know the greatest fear they have for their children? Do you know the greatest hurt from their childhood that they're trying to deal with that keeps coming back and really challenges how they view themselves? Do you know their best way of connecting with God? Do they feel far from God? So often we just assume that we know our spouses and that we're walking this life together. Those are basic things that we often just never get around, and it's just because we're just too busy. It's a sucker punch. We don't see it coming until all of a sudden we're knocked out and say, how did that happen? And you see it, Jim, how many times have you heard this? I love him. I'm just not in love with him anymore.
1: Right.
0: And more often than not, that's just busyness. You haven't worked on the marriage. You've slowly grown apart, so you can't even see your way back. There is a way back, but it doesn't feel like it at the time.
1: Yeah. Gary, let me ask you, in your book, Making Your Marriage a Fortress, you describe a couple who lost their 19-year-old son. Oh. My brother and his wife had that experience with their 30-year-old son. Mm-hmm. I asked him one day, I just said, you know, how often do you think of Bobby? He said, Jim, every day, I think of Bobby. That probably brings tears to my eyes even thinking about it now, because I don't know that there's any greater loss than the loss of a child.
0: I don't think there is. And when it's the loss of an only child, because it's not just your current loss, Jim, it's the future losses. What they found is that the second year was more painful than the first. Wow. The first year, they're numb. But the second year, okay, every Christmas now, we don't have Garrett with us. Garrett's friends graduate from college. They get jobs. Well, we don't have that. His friends get married. We're never going to have a daughter-in-law. They have kids. We're never going to have grandchildren. It's an ongoing loss. It's not like a one-time hurt. It's the hurt that keeps on hurting. What they found that kept them through was they had been serious students of Scripture. And it was so helpful. We talked earlier about whether you view Bible reading as Tylenol or vitamins. So often we go to the Bible if we need Tylenol. We've got a headache. We've got a hurt. Okay, what will solve it? Vitamins is a wiser approach because you need to draw upon it. And Janelle said something to me that blew me away. That this is faith in action as they're sharing freely about the devastation of losing this beloved son, a really good kid. In fact, as this airs, Jim, it'll be almost 10 years exactly that they've lost their son. But Janelle said to me, Gary, God didn't just call Garrett from us. He called Garrett to something. Mm. And applying the scripture to be absent from the body is to be present with the Lord. She goes, I know today Garrett is perfectly serving the God who created him. She goes, my friends, they have issues sometimes with daughters-in-law, or there's alcoholism or work problems or depression or whatnot. She goes, Garrett has none of that. He's doing exactly what God created him to do. And Jim, the faith and the excitement, he's just perfectly serving God in a way that my friend's kids aren't yet, because they're still here in a fallen situation. And I was blessed by a woman for whom scripture became real. She needed it to be real, and she found scripture to be true. And it was a refuge, and it was balm in the midst of her tremendous hurt. Another big help for them was just the community. She mentions grabbing the lapels of one of her best friends the morning she found out. She said 70% of marriages end up in a divorce when this happens. Please don't let me lose my husband. I've lost my son. I don't want to lose my husband. And this church just wrapped their arms around her. She was getting 5 or 6 texts every day. After the first year, Joe's friends kind of dropped off. Janelle's friends, maybe, not saying it's a gender thing, but they were right there. But I think Joe's friends said, okay, we've traveled through this a year. It's time to move on. And so at 18 months is when he kind of broke. And it was interesting because Janelle said, for the first year, it was 95% Joe and 5% me. Joe was the strong one. He was holding me up. The second year, she says, it became 75% me and 25% Joe. It just, he was devastated. And what was so devastating to her, every time he saw Janelle's face, he was reminded of Garrett. Garrett looked so much like her. So he wants to love his wife. And yet, just the grief that he's reminded of his son. And so they had one of the biggest arguments of their marriage about 18 months after Garrett had died. And Joe stormed off, and Janelle just got on the phone and she called his friends. Y'all got to go get him. I don't know what's going to happen, but he doesn't need to be alone right now. And they did. And that's why I say to people listening, church does matter. God doesn't want us to walk through this life alone. It's not just husband and wife. It's husband and wife and church. Because right now, people need you if you're not going through a storm. But the day will come. Jesus says, in this world, you will have trouble. If you believe Jesus, the day will come when you need those church members to wrap their arms around you. And it's too late if you wait for it. So keep listening to Focus on the Family. Get the daily vitamins. Grow in Scripture so that you can draw that powerful truth when you need it. Have those relationships so that you can stay together. What Joe and Janelle have today is so precious. It's buried 70% of couples who have faced it. It's given them 100% increase in their love for each other.
1: Yeah, and that's so wonderful and so well said. And, you know, that's what God does in our hearts when we lean into Him, not away from Him. And the test for us is where that bitterness and that anger goes. Do you trust God to bring you through the valley and out the other side and raise you up in a mountaintop, even if circumstances aren't dictating that's the joy you should have? That's the joy God brings. So, man, this has been terrific, Gary. Thanks so much for spending the time with us on day two. And as John said, if you missed day one, go back and get it. You can do that through your smartphone, through the app, or come to the website and download it there. But the basic premise here is Gary's poured his heart into this book, Making Your Marriage a Fortress. And there's so many nuggets of truth in here. You need to get a copy, and we'd love it if you would participate in ministry with us. Get the book directly from Focus, become a monthly supporter. We'll send it as our way of saying thank you. If you can't do that, we get it. One-time gift is another great way to do ministry with Focus on the Family, help more marriages. And I'm telling you, John, I've said this a lot. The breakdown of marriage is, I believe, the core problem in the culture. I don't care what color your skin is or any of that. Marriage is a significant problem in the culture today, and kids are struggling. You talk about fighting poverty, we need to keep marriages together. And Gary has devoted his life to that, and it's worth reading. So get a hold of us and get a copy today.
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4: The instructions of the Lord are perfect, reviving the soul. The decrees of the Lord are trustworthy, making wise the simple. This is The Well, the voice of life. I'm Bill Bumpus. Thank you so much for tuning in. And I do pray that the programs here on The Well are good, are helping to revive the soul and to have an impact on your life. That's what we want to do here on The Well, 24/7 Bible teaching. So more Bible teaching on the way. But right now, I have a special word of encouragement and inspiration just for you.
5: Here's the problem that I have seen in my own heart, in the Bible Belt. This is what I've seen. We have a lot of artificial intelligent believers. AI just takes all the information. AI is just a platform that's gonna steal information and just download it, and then it can regurgitate that information. And this is the way a lot of people live their lives in the Bible Belt. We download the right information. You know exactly what you're supposed to wear on Sunday. You know exactly what you should say. When somebody says, how you doing? You say, I'm doing great. How are you? I'm doing fine. Man, great to see you. Great to see you. And if somebody asks you, do you know what it means to be saved? Of course I do. Man, you have to trust in Jesus. We have a lot of intelligence about it. They're one of my greatest fears for us as a church is that we have a lot of zombies, a lot of these artificial intelligent believers walking all around us who are still broken. They're still relying on their own works. They're relying on what they have done. They're relying on even the knowledge that they have. Yeah, I know what it means to be saved. And yet there is nothing different about my life. There's nothing different about the way I live. There's nothing different about the way I think. And what Paul is saying is that's because you have a circumcision physically, but not of your heart. Maybe you know what to look like on the outside, but Jesus Christ has not entered your life and transformed your heart. And this is Paul's warning to the Bible Belt of America. Stop pretending to be Christians and surrender your heart to Jesus, because it's for your eternal good. It's not just going to impact you today. It's not going to impact you tomorrow only. It's going to impact the way you lead your family, the way you lead your marriage, the way you love others, serve others, and all of these things that Paul has taught us up to this point. He's saying you cannot fake your way into eternity. You may be able to fool the church, but you cannot fake Jesus. You know, God could have sent me anywhere, but I believe that God has given me a heart for the people of the Bible Belt who claim to be Christians, and yet they are far from God. And church, what if we were that people that understood, and that we would press into people's lives, and that we would no longer be okay with these answers to just brush us off, but rather we would press in and pursue people for Jesus Christ. Maybe first, and for all these years, maybe this is the missing piece. You've been pretending. You've downloaded a lot of information, but at the end of the day, you're still fake. Maybe today, Jesus, by His grace, is waking you up in the same way He woke Paul up. Surrender today.
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9: 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His face, it was flashing like lightning. You know how bright lightning is when it flashes right in your face? 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
10: Welcome to Knowing Christ. Today we open up our Bibles to Daniel chapter 10. And what a chapter this is, telling us of a time of deep distress in Daniel's life. so deep that for 3 weeks he mourned, he wept before the Lord, and he didn't eat any meat or drink any wine. He only had bread and water, and that's it. Didn't even have time to take a bath. Well, I wonder if there's ever been a time in your life where there's been such deep distress that you needed God's intervention. You needed God to come through for you, to meet with you, to strengthen you. Well, this passage is such an encouragement because we discover that God is a God exactly like that. He's a God who meets us in our weakest moments. He meets us at a time when we're greatly afraid. Daniel chapter 10 is such a brilliant encouragement to us from the Lord. Today is a little bit different. I'm going to speak this message as though I am Daniel. I'm in the first person. I trust it'll be an encouragement to you as we think of the Lord's faithfulness together.
9: Well, good morning. Thank you for reading and studying my book as a church family. It's actually not my book. It's God's book. I wrote it under the controlling influence of the Holy Spirit so that the words written on these pages are God's. Yes, poured through my personality, but with a perfection and an authority that my words could never carry. So far, I've told you about three prophetic visions that the Lord gave to me, and now I want to share with you the fourth. This is the final vision that God gave to me. This fourth vision, like the one you heard about last week, pertained to the future of my people, the Jews, pertains to the future of my nation, the nation of Israel. And I want you to know how thankful I am to have been born a Jew. We are the people whom the Lord has set his unconditional love upon. Not because we were more mighty or more righteous or more many than others. We weren't. In fact, God set his love upon us before we even were a people. He loved us simply because he loved us in his sovereign freedom. And he ordained for us to be the nation through whom all the nations of the earth would be blessed. That is a wonder. As you know, when I was a teenager, I was taken captive and deported from my home in Jerusalem to here in Babylon. Now, almost 70 years since that day, my love for my homeland and my people has never waned. In fact, throughout my entire life here in Babylon, I made it my practice to open the window of my Babylonian home 3 times every single day for 70 years. And each time, I kneel down in front of the open window and I turn and I face Jerusalem. And there, facing Jerusalem, I pray to the Lord, Yahweh. And when I pray, I keep Jerusalem in my heart. I give thanks to the unconditional covenant that the Lord made to Abraham. And then the Lord made to David. It was there in Jerusalem, you remember, that Abraham was willing to sacrifice his only son, Isaac. And it was there that God stayed his hand, and the Lord provided a lamb, a sacrifice. It was there in Jerusalem where David established his throne and where his son Solomon built the holy temple. It was there in Jerusalem where David's offspring, our Messiah, will rule forever and ever and ever. What a beloved city. Let me share a bit of our history to help you understand the story that I'm about to tell you. You remember that Jeremiah prophesied that our captivity in Babylon would last 70 years. And so I was so excited when the Persian king Cyrus, in the very first year of his reign in 538 BC, issued a proclamation. Friends, listen to what this pagan Persian ruler wrote in his decree. He wrote this because God ordained him to write it. Ezra tells us about it. Ezra tells us that the Persian ruler Cyrus said this, "The Lord, the God of heaven, has given me all the kingdoms of the earth." Cyrus is recognized as the Lord placed him on the throne. Cyrus continues, "The Lord has appointed me to build him a temple in Jerusalem, which is in Judah." And then he says to all the Jews living in Persia, "And any of you who are his people, the Lord's people, may now go to Jerusalem. You're free. And you may go to Jerusalem to rebuild the temple of the Lord, the God of Israel, who lives in Jerusalem. And may your God be with you." He went on to say, "And wherever there is a Jewish remnant found, let their neighbors contribute toward their expenses." Can you believe that? So this was amazing news for us Jews. Not only were we no longer bound to stay in this foreign land, but we are given a blessing by King Cyrus to go back in the land and to actually rebuild the temple. And King Cyrus actually encouraged all our Persian neighbors to actually contribute to this cause. Friends, let me tell you something more amazing. Do you know that 150 years earlier from King Cyrus's decree, that God told us that this would happen through the prophet Jeremiah? A century before Cyrus was even born, God said this in Isaiah 44. When I say of Cyrus, 100 years before Cyrus was born, he gives his name. He is my shepherd. He will certainly do as I say. You see, the Lord is sovereign over the affairs of men. And he will command, rebuild the temple. And he will say, restore the temple. Well, when I read of King Cyrus's proclamation, I was on top of the world. And I thought, God is working to restore us and to fulfill his good promise to bring glory back to our people and our nation. You know, I so wanted to go with Zerubbabel to Jerusalem to rebuild the temple of our great God. I remembered when it was torn down, and I wanted to see it rise again for the glory of the Lord. But I am in my mid-80s now. If I survived this long trip, I would only slow down the work of the Lord, and so I remained behind. You can imagine my dismay when only 42,000 of us answered King Cyrus's edict. Only 42,000, that's such a small percentage of who we are now as a people. You see, the majority of us Jews have made good lives for ourselves here in Babylon. And there's so many when they heard the call, it was really the call of the Lord to obey the Lord, to go back to the land that God had given us. They didn't want to give away their houses and their property. They thought, why would I do that when things are going so well for me now? But I was encouraged a little bit. I thought, well, at least 42,000 are going. And so even though in the midst of my disappointment with eagerness, I waited for news of the 42,000 when they arrived. You see, 42,000, a tiny, tiny remnant left, because though they were now freed from Persian rule and Persian captivity, we were nonetheless a captive people. We were captive now by our love for the world. I know that the country in which you live is a free country, but I wonder if you are not like my people, or are you still captive? Are you still captive by the things of this world, unable to really worship the Lord, unwilling to give him the worth that is due to him? You see, here is the truth. No one is truly free until they are free to worship the Lord with all their heart. That's why we were created. And it is in this purpose which we will find our freedom. Well, as I waited for news from the 42,000 that did go back to Jerusalem, and as I received news, it made me even more sad. You see, the rebuilding of the temple, it was going so slow, slower than it should have. And soon after that remnant returned, our people began to experience opposition from those who were living now in the land of promise, in Jerusalem. They didn't want us to build the temple, and in some ways, who could blame them? But there was a bigger problem other than this opposition that was strong and fierce. The bigger problem was that our people then, through some discouragement, began to focus on building their own houses first. Instead of laboring to rebuild the temple, they got the foundation built, but then they went back and said, well, I need a new kitchen. I need a new stall for my animals. I need to repair my own vineyards. And everybody was trying to build up their own houses before building up the house of the Lord, which is the exact opposite of the priority of the Lord, that we're called to give to him first. I was so discouraged at the hearts of my people. And it was now the third year of King Cyrus, and I once again took up my pen to tell of my experience with this fourth vision. You have it in your Bibles in Daniel chapter 10. Let me tell you about it. When this fourth vision came to me, I was completely undone by it. I was overwhelmed. I mistakenly thought that this was the time that God would bring lasting peace to my people, but the vision that God gave me told me of a time of war, a time of great conflict, the kind of conflict with which our people had never, ever endured, a time of great hardship as a nation. This prophesied war is yet future to your own day here in the 21st century. And I tell you, every word that God revealed to me about this conflict that is to come is absolutely 100% true. I immediately, in seeing this vision, fell to my knees in prayer before the Lord. I had to go to him with this. My hopes were dashed and tears just flowed and flowed from my eyes. I was used to God answering my prayers quickly. I thought as soon as I prayed that God would come and would bring some comfort to me. But alas, he didn't come. Though I prayed with fervency, though I prayed in faith, and though I waited, no answer came. The longer I waited in prayer before the Lord, the more distressed I became. Friends, let us remember that God is God, and he often calls us to wait upon him in faith, to wait in the midst of darkness, to wait in the midst of confusion, to wait in the midst of sadness. The Lord does not always do what we would want him to do, because he is God. His ways are higher than our ways. His thoughts are so much higher than our thoughts. You know, we hope in the midst of our distress for very quick answers to our prayers for some relief, but the Lord sometimes delays, and that's what he was doing with me. I want you to know that the Lord is hearing when we humbly cry to him. He's absolutely hearing, and that he will answer us according to the exact intentions and kindness and wisdom that is his. But I urge you, if you're in that period of waiting upon the Lord, do not quit. Persevere in your prayer. Just because we do not receive a speedy answer does not mean that there's not activity in heaven. Wait, wait, wait upon the Lord. I'll tell you more about that in this case. So for 3 weeks, again, I mourned and I wept and I mourned and I wept. At that time, I didn't eat any meat or have any nice other foods or drink. Just bread and water, bread and water. That was it for 3 weeks. I didn't even take a bath. And then on April 23rd in the year 536, something happened so stunning, so transforming, so wonderful. I grow breathless telling you about it. Nothing in my entire 85 years of life compared to this. I was standing on the bank of the mighty Tigris River with some godly friends, and I was weeping and pouring out my heart before the Lord. And then I looked up, and a man appeared before me. It was a man, yet more wonderful than any man. My friends couldn't see this man directly, but I know that they saw something, because immediately when I saw the man, they became to get frightened, and they ran out of there as fast as they possibly could. And I was left standing alone by the Tigris River. And then I looked up, and this man, he was dressed in fine linen clothing. That might not mean a lot to you, but I understood that this is the clothing the high priest wears. This is the clothing someone who represents God and speaks for God wears. And he had a belt around him. It wasn't any leather belt or ordinary belt, not like no belt I'd ever seen. It was a golden belt. It was the belt of a king. And I have a hard time describing him. His body was like a radiant, beautiful gem, like a shining ruby or emerald or stunning diamond. So brilliant was it. His face, it was flashing like lightning. You know how bright lightning is when it flashes right in your face? That's what his face did when I looked upon him. I had to avert my eyes for fear that I would grow blind by his appearance. His eyes, as he looked upon me, his eyes pierced right through me with knowledge and with truth. I knew immediately that he knew everything about me, everything in my past, everything in my present, everything on the outside of me, and everything that I was thinking, everything I'd ever done. His eyes pierced through and saw all. There was nothing that was uncovered to him. And when his eyes fell upon me, it was like I was just looking into flaming torches. And then his arms and his feet, they shone like burnished bronze, the kind of bronze that is in the altar at the temple. And at the altar of the temple, I know that's where the judgment of sin is laid. And I looked at his feet, burnished with bronze, like that bronze on the altar. And I realized this is a one who bears the judgment of God in his hands. And then he spoke. Oh, he spoke to me. And his voice. Have you ever been in a stadium packed with people and the home team scores a winning touchdown for the championship game, and the stadium explodes with sound. You can't even, like, as you're yelling, you can't even hear your own voice because the sound is so great. That's what his voice like as he spoke to me. Well, I knew that the one before me was no man nor angel. God himself is visiting me. And my heavy, sorrowing heart now flowed with hope. God had heard my prayer. He came. And yet I have to tell you, this vision utterly exhausted me, physically, emotionally, in every way. My body fell limp. I know my face had just drained of color. I felt as though I were going to faint to the ground. And then the man spoke, and he spoke personally to me. I heard his voice, and when I heard his voice, I did faint. Psh! Right there in the mud of the Tigers, face down. I wasn't there long when I felt a hand upon my shoulder. Now, this was not the hand of the man in my vision. This is the hand of a messenger of the Lord. It's the hand of an angel. And he lifted me up first to my knees. I could barely get up to get on all fours, but as I got up, he lifted me up and I got on my knees, still weak, still trembling, still unable to stand. This angel said to me, Daniel, you are so very precious to God. Well, I was stunned. I've known the sins that I've committed in 85 years, the ways I've disobeyed the Lord. And yet this messenger from the Lord gave me this word. You are very precious to God. Nothing in all my life strengthened me more than those words in that moment. Friends, I want you to know that I'm preciously loved by God, not because of who I am or what I've done. I'm preciously loved by God the same way you are if you are in Jesus. If you receive nothing from this vision this morning, I want you to hear God speaking to you. And speaking to you a word that says, if you are in Jesus, you are precious to God. I needed that day. I needed it to strengthen me. And he says, so listen carefully to what I have to say. Stand up, for I have been sent to you. And when he said this, I did stand up. Your own prophet John emphasizes how important it is to know the love of God when he says, how great is the love of the Father that's been lavished on us, that we should be called the children of God. And that is what we are. The angel continued, don't be afraid, Daniel. Since the first day you began to pray for understanding and to humble yourself before God, your request has been heard in heaven. Oh, what a comforting word. I wondered whether God had decided no longer to listen to me, but the angel said, no, that's not the case. In fact, just the opposite. And he says, I've come to answer your prayer. And I thought, why did you wait for 21 days? But the angel then told me the answer. And in this, the angel sort of pulled back the curtain on an invisible world that really was unknown to me, a world that you and I couldn't see or have any access to, except God reveals it. He reveals it now in his word, and we receive that by faith. I would never have known such a world exists unless the Lord didn't uncover it for me. Even then, it took me some time to understand exactly what this angel was telling me. He described an invisible war that takes place between evil angels and God's elect angels. He also described a specific demon that has authority to tempt and deceive and corrupt the whole Persian Empire. And this demon's whole purpose is to disrupt God's good rule and to disrupt God's righteousness in all of Persia. You see, the devil is out to rob God of his glory, and he works among the nations, and he uses his minions to accomplish his own corrupt and evil and murderous purposes. I don't understand all that this angel told me, but I know this is true. I know this is true. Now think of this, because as he shared this with me, he told that he, God's holy angel, was delayed for 21 days by this demon who has authority to be able to disrupt the kingdom of Persia. I know that the Lord is God, that he is all-powerful, that he is omnipotent, that if he desired, he could have said to all the realm of darkness, the whole of Satan and all of the demons, be gone, and in a moment they would be gone. But the Lord, in his wisdom and in his current working in this world, has chosen to allow his creatures, angels and people, both elect and evil, to participate in the ultimate outworking of his plan. That's what I know. And here Satan is using this prince of Persia to hinder God, to hinder the purposes of the Lord. And so I want to encourage you for a moment. This reality helps us to understand why it is so very important for us to pray for those in authority over us. Satan and his minions are constantly working to bring darkness into our world, and he does so often through human governments. And isn't it true, as you read the newspapers, that you can see how he is often so effective in some human governments, for sure, but really, can't we see how he is effective in every human government to various measures? And this is the reason why it is so important for us to pray, because it is prayer that connects us to the Lord and that actually makes the difference in this invisible war that's taking place on an international stage. I understand that you're going to have an election here in a couple months. I want you to know, friends, that there is an invisible war that has great influence over both parties and over every person that's involved. And I want you to know that the Holy Spirit is also working. But know that we cannot fight a spiritual war with physical weapons. Know that our hope must not rest in people, fallen people. Our hope must not rest in elections, but our hope rests in Jesus, in God's Messiah. And as God's people, I urge you to have this perspective because God's revealed it to us for his glory and for our good. If our thoughts and conversations, if we talk about the issues of the day, rest only on the physical causes to the darkness that we all experience and see, then we're looking in the wrong place for understanding. We will never understand by just looking at what we see and read in this physical realm. And certainly we'll never find any answers to those problems. You see, everything is spiritual. Yes, it is physical too, I do not deny that, but everything fundamentally and foundationally is spiritual. Because God created this world for his glory and he's working it out to his ultimate end.
8: 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Would you tell others about Knowing Christ Radio? 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
10: Thank you for listening as we've been considering Daniel chapter 10. We pray that Knowing Christ is a radio ministry that encourages you, that helps you to know Jesus more and more and more. You know, as we've been looking at Daniel 10, we're reminded how often God allows and even providentially designs for us to go through some really, really hard moments, some difficult trials, some severe fears that capture our soul. And we're reminded also that God is with us. He loves us. And so at the end of this radio program, I'd just like to pray a prayer. And if this prayer reflects your heart, would you pray it with me? Father in heaven, we need revival. Lord, we need you to deliver us from our fears. We need you to be our refuge and our strength, the very present help in our time of trouble. Father, thank you that you love us. And please remind us of how much you love us every day. Help us to know your love and to know in it, your love and its width and breadth and height and depth, and to really be filled with the knowledge of your goodness in our life. Father, revive us, we pray, for the glory of your name. Amen. May God bless you today.
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0: I'm so glad you're drinking deeply this morning from God's Word as you listen to the Voice of Life. I'm Bill Bumpus. The Bible says, as the deer pants for streams of water, so my soul pants for you, O God. My soul thirsts for God, for the living God. When can I go and meet with God? More great Bible study on the way here from the well. But right now, I want you to hear this story.
1: Jesus is the bread of life, so that bakers can understand. Jesus is the water of life, so that plumbers can understand. Jesus is the light of the world, so that electricians can understand. Jesus is the cornerstone, so that architects can understand. Jesus is the Sun of righteousness, so that astronomers can understand. Jesus is the hidden treasure, so that bankers can understand. Jesus is the life, so that biologists can understand. Jesus is the great physician, so that doctors and nurses can understand. Jesus is the good teacher, so that educators can understand. Jesus is the lily of the valley, so that florists can understand. Jesus is the rock of ages, so that geologists can understand. Jesus is the true vine, so that horticulturalists can understand. Jesus is the righteous one, so that judges can understand. Jesus is the pearl of great price, so that jewelers can understand. Jesus is wisdom, so that philosophers can understand. Jesus is the word, so that actors can understand. Jesus is the good shepherd, so that farmers can understand. Jesus is the Alpha and the Omega, so that scientists can understand. Jesus is the King of Kings, so that royalty can understand. Jesus is the way, so that traffic wardens can understand. Jesus is the truth, so that politicians can understand. Jesus is the resurrection, so that funeral directors can understand. Jesus is the one. Jesus is the one.
2: When you stop to think about it, prayer can seem too good to be true. The God who created the universe invites you to talk with Him anytime you like, about anything you like, and yet,
3: there are so many people that say, well, I don't feel like praying. I only pray when I feel like it.
2: Billy Graham.
3: Have a definite time that you set aside and pray when you least feel like it. The will is involved here too. Prayer is work. And many times you make yourself keep your appointment with God, and out of some of those moments come your most precious moments and some of your greatest answers to prayer.
2: Discover more about the importance of prayer. 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
3: We pray tonight that thy Holy Spirit will draw all men unto the Savior. For we ask it in His name. Amen.
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5: In the Old Testament, we were supposed to make promises to God. That's what the relationship was. You do this, and I'll do this. And you do this, and I'll do this. But in the New Covenant, under the New Testament, God says, no, you've tried. It doesn't work. So now you're going to live by my promises to you.
4: That's Carter Conlon with an insight from this week's A Call to the Nation program. We're glad you're with us. Carter will continue his message titled, New Covenant, Plain and Simple. Last time, Carter gave an insight into Genesis chapter 3, the punishment that Satan will receive because of the false deception he presented to Adam and Eve in the garden. That's why it was necessary for a new covenant established between God and man to restore the broken relationship. Let's learn more about this incredible act of love of God by listening to Carter now.
5: See, the lie that was sown in humanity is that without God, you can be godly. Without God, you can set your own rules of what's right and what's wrong, and and you can somehow end up with a life that only God could have given you in the first place. So God gave this system of laws to show us. Peter says in Acts 15:10, it was a yoke which neither we nor our fathers were able to bear. In other words, it was something put upon us that was, it was heavy. We couldn't do it. We wanted to do it. You know, Paul speaks about this in the book of Romans in chapter 6, 7, and 8. He says, we delight after the law of God in the inward man. And we know what is right, and we want to do what is right. But we find a secondary law at work in us. The law of sin and death is at work. And I know what to do, but Paul says, I don't know how to find the strength to do it. I know this. I understand before I came to Christ, and even partway through the journey, it's just like, God, I don't want to be thinking this way anymore. I don't want to do this. And I would delight in my heart of the thought of walking in the truth. How many here, before you came to Christ, you made New Year's resolutions? You know, we're singing, how does that song go? For Auld Lang Syne and all the rest of that stuff. And we make these promises to ourselves. How long does it last? What, 10 after 12? Quarter after 12? And we delight in the thought of being godly, but we can't find the power to be godly within ourselves. Paul says it this way in Galatians 3:24. He says, wherefore the law was our schoolmaster to bring us to Christ, that we might be justified by faith. Just as Abraham believed God and it was accounted to him for righteousness, the law was sent to teach us that we can't be godly without God in our lives. We can't be godly without the power of God enabling us to be godly. If the same Spirit that raised Christ from the dead be in you, he who quickened Christ will also quicken your mortal bodies by his Spirit that is within you. We can't. We can try. We can try to be holy. We can try to change ourselves, but we can't do it. Now, the one that was prophesied that he was going to come, and he was going to destroy this thinking that had been infused in the minds of humanity. In Mark chapter 11, beginning at verse 11, says, Jesus went into Jerusalem. Now, he's the one that was prophesied about in Genesis 3 that his feet are going to be struck. You're going to strike his feet. The context is you're thinking you're stopping his journey. He's on a mission, but you're going to stop his mission. And when that nail that you put through his feet, you think you're defeating him. But what you're doing is you're setting the stage where he's going to rise. And not only he, but the seed that is born into this world through him is going to crush your head, Satan. He's going to crush your ideas, your thoughts that you have planted in humanity that people can be godly without a relationship with God. That's the plague of humanity today. That's the plague of societies without God all around us. Now, the one that God spoke about in Genesis 3 is now coming into Jerusalem, and he's about to go to the cross. Remember, the cross was foreordained before the foundation of the world. This is not, God wasn't caught off guard in the Garden of Eden. He knew what was going to happen when he created humanity. He knew there had to be a redemption. The covenant between Father, Son, and Holy Spirit was formed before the world was even created. That is a phenomenal truth when you and I begin to understand that. Now, Jesus is going into Jerusalem and into the temple. When he had looked around, verse 11 of Mark 11, at all things, as the hour was late, he went to Bethany with the 12. On the next day, when they came out of Bethany, he was hungry. And seeing from afar off a what? Fig tree. I want you to think about Genesis 3 again. What was Adam and Eve, what were they clothed in? Fig leaves. So he's seeing a fig tree afar off having leaves. He went to see if perhaps he would find something on it. When he came to it, he found nothing but leaves, for it was not the season for figs. In response, Jesus said to it, let no one eat fruit from you ever again. And his disciples heard it. Now, the writer of this, or the writers of this account, they assumed as Jesus walked towards the tree that he was hungry. But he was, in a sense. But there's a few problems with this. Number one, it wasn't the season for figs. He would have known that. He was raised in that area of the world. He would have known. You know, you don't go out looking to pick flowers in February. Do you understand? He would have known this is not the season for figs. Secondarily,

see. The hunger in his heart is to have his relationship with Adam and all of his descendants restored again. He was going to the cross because he loved you. He was going to the cross because he wanted you. He was going to the cross because the love of God in his heart for you was beyond anything we could actually think or describe. He is hungry today for you, for fellowship with you. He's hungry. He's hungry to come down in the cool of the day into your living room, into you, with you on the bus when you're on your way home. He's hungry for fellowship with you. And he walked up to the fig tree. In a sense, he's walking up to Adam, and there is no fruit on this tree. Why? Because you cannot produce the fruit of God with human effort. You can't produce the fruit of God through deception. You can't produce it through just covering up your frailties and your failings and pretending it's there. You can't. And he's looking for this fruit on Adam, which is not there. And then he says, let no one eat fruit from you ever again. In other words, I'm cursing the power of deception. Remember, he's going to step on the serpent's head. I'm cursing the power of deception that wants to deceive you into thinking you can bear the fruit of God through human effort and false covering. So they went to Jerusalem. They went in the temple. He drove out those who bought and sold in the temple and overturned the tables and the money changers and those who sold doves. And then he taught them, is it not written, my house shall be called a house of prayer for all nations, but you've made it a den of thieves. In other words, you've stolen from me the passion of my heart by making this a prayerless house. And you've stolen from the people the victory I would have given them. When evening came, he went out of the city, verse 19. And in the morning as they passed by, they saw the fig tree dried up from the roots. And Peter, remembering, said to him, Rabbi, look, the fig tree which you cursed has withered away. So Jesus answered and said to them, have faith in God. For assuredly, I say to you, whoever says to this mountain, be removed and be cast into the sea and does not doubt in his heart, but believes those things he says will be done, he will have whatever he says. Therefore, I say to you, whatever things you ask when you pray, believe you receive them and you will have them. This is profound. This is amazing. The only mountain in the area was Jerusalem. And he's looking at not just the one deceptive fig tree that represents Adam, in my opinion, in the Garden of Eden, Adam and Eve, but the whole system now that has developed because of this illusion that we can be godly without God. And he says, no, not just the fig tree, but the mountain. I'm giving you power to tread on serpents and scorpions and over all the power of the enemy, and nothing shall by any means hurt you. When you pray, you can defeat this ideology that says you can be godly without God. You can be godly through rules. You can be godly through human effort. You can cast this whole system into the sea. And I remind you, in AD 70, the whole of Jerusalem was cast into the sea by the Roman army. Christ had come to defeat this entire system of deception that Satan had sown into the human race, that without God, you can be godly. Now we come to Luke chapter 3, which is the funeral service for this thinking. I love it. Now John's baptism begins to make sense. In Luke chapter 3, beginning at verse 3, it says, he went out into the region around about Jordan, preaching a baptism of repentance for the remission of sins. In other words, John's message was, give up, folks. Give up and give in. You can't be godly without God. Give up on all the human effort that disguises itself as religion and relationship, because you can't do it. And I can just see this trail of beaten up, you know, people who had their toes run over by somebody's cart coming out and say, it's hopeless. It's hopeless. I can't do this. So John's baptism was a baptism of repentance, per se, of trying to be godly without God. That's what John's baptism was. And the scripture tells us in Luke chapter 3, beginning at verse 3, as it is written in the book of the words of Isaiah the prophet, saying, the voice of one crying in the wilderness, prepare the way of the Lord, make his path straight. In other words, God wants to come. You can't get to God, but God wants to come to

0: You. Oh, hallelujah. You can't be holy by human effort, but God wants to make you holy by his presence inside of your life. You see, he made a covenant with Abraham. I'm going to do this. You're not going to do it. I'm going to do this. And as Abraham believed God and it was accounted to him for righteousness, so too in believing that Jesus Christ became our substitutionary sacrifice, he becomes our all. He's the indwelling Holy Spirit of God. He is everything we will ever need. We too enter into this place of promise that God made through Jesus Christ. Prepare the way of the Lord, make his path straight. In other words, give up, people. John is saying, give up trying to be holy. Give up buying goats and lambs. Give up coming back to church every week with your head hanging down and confessing your faults and failures, which is a good thing to do, but not condemned anymore. Give up on the whole thing. You can't do it. And he says, every valley shall be filled, every place of depression, everything that the devil has set before you, telling you you can't get to God. You can never make it. You're never going to be successful. It's all going to be lifted up. There's going to be a plain path. Every crooked place will be made straight. Every rough way will be made smooth. And all flesh will see the salvation of God. Hallelujah to the Lamb of God. Hallelujah, hallelujah. Then he said to the multitudes that came out to be baptized by him, brood of vipers. He said this primarily to the religious leaders. Who warned you to flee from the wrath to come? You who have embraced the theology of the serpent. You see, a snake can't hear. The snake is led by his tongue or her tongue. A snake can't hear. It's their tongue that leads them. And so that's why I said brood of vipers, pack of snakes. In other words, who warned you? Because you have no ears. How do you know you should flee from the wrath to come? And then he said these words, this is the funeral service of the law. Therefore, bear fruits worthy of repentance. And do not say to yourselves, we have Abraham as our father. Don't claim that you are the inheritance of the promise made to Abraham. Because the promise made to Abraham was supernatural. It was not by human effort. For I say to you that God is able to raise up children to Abraham from these stones. And what John is saying to the religious people of the day, that what God has promised, he is able to do because he's the only one can give life where no life exists. He is the one. He is the one who gives the victory. He is the one who's going to do this. If you have been able to produce the fruit of God through human effort, then produce it. That's what John was saying. If you've been able to produce it, you claimed you're the seed of the one that sowed this thing in the human race in the Garden of Eden. You still embrace that theology. If you have been able to produce the fruit of God through human effort, then produce it. And he said, if not, then get prepared, because the axe is going to be laid to the root of every tree, and every tree which does not bear good fruit is going to be cut down and thrown into the fire. How's that for preaching, Pastor Tim? How'd you like to invite John the Baptist into your pulpit one Sunday? Get ready, folks, he says. If you've been able to produce the fruit of God through human effort, then show it. Remember the fig tree, just all covered, no fruit. Remember Adam and Eve in the Garden of Eden, covered in fig leaves, having bought into the lie that we can be godly without God. And so the people are streaming out of Jerusalem. They're streaming out of this whole religious system, and they're coming to John because he's the only one that makes sense. He's finally said the unsayable. He's finally presented the unthinkable. This is hopeless. And it's the honest people coming out. It's the people that say, God, I'm done. I can't do this. I tried to be truthful. I tried to stop drinking. I tried to put the drugs away. I tried to get out of my depression. I tried to do all of this stuff, and it's just hopeless. I can't do it. Every week I'm coming back with another blood sacrifice. Oh, forgive me. Forgive me again. Forgive me again. Forgive me again. There's no joy. It's just this constant stream of blood. It's this constant stream of coming back to the temple. Oh, God, forgive me. Oh, God, forgive me. Oh, God, forgive me. That's all that legalism can produce. That's all that a gospel that puts the onus on being holy on the people can produce is hopelessness. And finally, The people had had enough. There's finally a voice being raised up saying, God is going to come to you. God is going to do what you can't do for yourself. Make a clear path. Make a straight way because he's coming to you. Open your hearts to him. Stop trying to be holy in your own strength. And then the people come out and they go into John's baptism, which is a baptism of hopelessness. It's repentance, but it's just hopeless. It's just an admission. I can't do this. I'm dead. As Christ, well, we know in Christ, I'm just dead. I can't do this. And what I love about this. I'm only getting to the exciting part. So if you're not coming this afternoon, boo-hoo to you. That's all I can say. Too bad for you. Make sure you get that. Make sure you go online and listen to the second part because we're going to come to where it's really exciting. But when they went down into the waters of, I can't do this. And the next thing, John says, behold the Lamb of God. You don't see the Lamb until you give up. You don't see the Lamb until there's an admission. God, I can't do this. I can't be holy. I can't change my character. I can't be a better husband. I can't be a better wife. I can't be a better employee. I can't stop drinking. I can't get out of depression. Behold the Lamb. Behold the Lamb. Hallelujah. Hallelujah. Hallelujah. Hallelujah to the Lamb of God. Behold the Lamb of God who takes away the sins of the world. Behold the one that was prophesied about in the book of Genesis. You're going to bruise his feet, but he is going to step on your head, devil, and destroy your reasoning and destroy your power that you have sown into the human race. Behold the Lamb of God who takes away the sins of the world. Hallelujah, hallelujah, hallelujah, hallelujah. Hallelujah to the Lamb of God. Glory to the name of Jesus. Behold the Lamb, behold the Lamb, behold the Lamb. Behold the Lamb, behold the Lamb. Stay on your feet. I'm going to read to you something. Isaiah the prophet said, ho, in Isaiah 51, ho, everyone who thirsts, come to the water. You who have no money, come and buy and eat. Yes, come and buy wine and milk without money and without price. You are thirsty. God says, I'm going to give you what you've been longing for, but don't come and think you have to purchase it through anything you have. It's free for you. Why do you spend money for that which is not bread and for wages that don't satisfy? Listen to me, he says, and eat what is good and let your soul delight itself in abundance. Incline your ear and come to me. Here and your soul shall live, and I will make an everlasting covenant with you. The sure mercies of David. Indeed, I've given him as a witness to the people, a leader and commander for the people. Surely you shall call a nation you do not know, and nations who do not know you shall run to you because of the Lord your God and the Holy One of Israel, for he has glorified you. That's what happened on the day of Pentecost, folks. On the day of Pentecost, there were people from every nation known at that time involved in religious activity, religious sacrifice, religious ritual, coming by, and they encountered 120 people that God had so blessed and so empowered that they stopped and they bent the knee, and that scripture was fulfilled. The Lord your God, the nations will run to you because the Lord your God has, the Holy One of Israel, has glorified you. He has put his presence within you. He's given you strength you didn't naturally have, and he's taking you where you can't go and making you into what you could never be. Go down into the waters of John's baptism and say, I'm done, I'm dead, I'm finished. I can't do this, I can't do this. Instead of walking away as some people do, they get to this point in the body of Christ and they walk away. And their testimony is, well, I tried it, it doesn't work. No, it wasn't supposed to work with you trying it. When you get to the point of saying, God, I'm a dead man, I'm a dead woman, I can't do this. Then suddenly your eyes are open and you see the Lamb who was foreordained for you before the foundation of the world. But you and I had to get through the schoolmaster that Paul says was sent to teach us that we need a Savior. We can't be godly in our own strength. We can't. There's no chance. We'll end up with fig leaves. Oh yeah, we put on a nice suit, a nice dress, the whole deal, but it's fig leaves, really is what it is. And then Christ comes and says, he comes because he's hungry and says, show me the fruit. Show me the fruit. And you could say as the fig tree once, well, it's not the season. Of course, it's not the season until Christ in you is the hope of glory. It's not the season until you're empowered by the Spirit of God to do what only God can. It's not the season until you realize that God made a covenant with himself to give you this life. In the Old Testament, we were supposed to make promises to God. That's what the relationship was. You do this and I'll do this. And you do this and I'll do this. But in the New Covenant, under the New Testament, God says, no, you've tried. It doesn't work. So now you're going to live by my promises to you. And as Abraham believed God and it was accounted to him for righteousness, that's all I'm requiring of you, is that you believe the promises I make to you. Oh, thank God, thank God, thank God, thank God. In the Old Testament, it says, come ye lame, come ye maimed, come ye blind. Hallelujah. Find life. Find what you've longed for. Find milk, find honey, find promise, find this promise that you'll be a new creation in Christ Jesus. Come when you know you can't do it in your own strength. You've tried, you've failed. It's hopeless. Come. It's not time to go out the other way and say, I give up, I tried Christianity, it doesn't work. No, you tried to be godly in your own strength. That doesn't work. Oh, yes. But when you come to him, when you finally give up, you'll see the Lamb. You'll see the cross. You'll see the power of God. Oh, hallelujah. Give God a shout of glory. Hallelujah, hallelujah, hallelujah. Glory to God, glory to God. No wonder David Wilkerson danced all over the platform. No wonder he got out of his seat and danced. He was raised in a Pentecost that taught the people, if you're at a baseball game and the rapture happens, you're not going in the rapture. Holiness was all about clothes and exterior things. And many people walked away in that generation from God because they couldn't do it. If only they had seen the Lamb. Oh God, the joy that comes into your heart. The wonder of it all.
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3: Consume the Word of God. Consume this book we call the Bible, the inspired, inerrant, infallible Word of God. If you want to know the mind of God, read this book. Consume it. Until your mind is washed by the truth and the revelation of God, and to where your first thought is always from the mind of God. Let me take you to Joshua chapter 1 and verse 8. Here's how the Lord encouraged Joshua and told him how he would have good success. This book of the law shall not depart from your mouth, but you shall meditate on it day and night so that you may be careful to do according to all that is written in it. For then you will make your way prosperous, and then you will have good success. As much of a military leader that Joshua was, and he was a very capable military leader, he was the right guy to take them across the Jordan and fight these battles. Joshua, the most important thing is to saturate your mind with the Word of God and to consume this book. The Lord says, you shall meditate on it day and night. To meditate is to think about it, and to think about it again, and to think about it again, and again, and again, and again. It starts with reading the scriptures, then studying the scriptures, and then meditating and thinking about the scriptures. By the way, in Eastern mysticism, meditation is the practice of emptying your mind. Biblical meditation is all about filling your mind with the Word of God. You meditate upon the scriptures, you memorize the scriptures. David said in the Psalms, "Thy word have I hid in my heart that I might not sin against you." Why? Because the devil wants to take captive every thought you have. And if he can capture your thoughts, he can capture your actions. If he can capture your actions, he can capture your habits. If he can form your habits, he can form your character. And if he has influence on your character, he can determine your destiny at some level. So the Lord says to Joshua, I gotta meditate on this day and night. The first thought of your day needs to be from God's word. Discipline yourself for that, friends. Paul says to Timothy, discipline yourself for the purpose of godliness. The discipline, the habit of daily reading God's word, studying it, meditating upon it, thinking about it throughout the day, carrying it, hiding it in your heart, because you're stepping into battle.
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6: 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And that is truly only because of Christ. And I am more convinced than ever that that's the hope I need most.
5: 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Today, author and motivational speaker Jennifer Rothschild shares her riveting story of doubts and questions and confusion that shook her faith.
7: And as we continue our summer best of broadcasts from this past year, let me invite you to buildingrelationships.us to find simple ways to strengthen your relationships. There you'll see our featured resource, Jennifer's book, God is Just Not Fair. And Gary, I think a lot of people feel that way. They prayed and begged God for something, and it feels like He either doesn't hear them or doesn't care about them. Have you ever felt that way? What comes to your mind?
8: You know, Chris, the first time I felt that was I was rather young. I had just finished high school and had gone off to Moody Bible Institute. And I had dated a girl 3 years in high school, and I was in love with her. And about 6 weeks after I got to Moody, I got a Dear John letter. She said, Chicago's too far away. I think we should each go our own ways. And I cried, you know, and then I prayed, oh, God, change her mind, change her mind. God, I love this girl. I mean, I need her. I mean, looking back, I just felt, you know, wait a minute, God, I've spent a lot of time with her. I've invested time. I know this gal, you know. But, you know, looking back on it, I'm sure glad God did not answer that prayer, because then I never would have married Carolyn, my wife of 63 years, you know.
7: Well, in one sense, he did answer it. He just said no.
8: He just said no. That's right. That's right. Yeah.
7: And maybe somebody's listening today and God has said no so far. That might be the best thing. I think Jennifer Rothschild's going to have something to say about that. She is the author of 19 books and Bible studies, including the best-selling Lessons I Learned in the Dark. She's the founder of Fresh Grounded Faith Women's Events, and she hosts the 413 podcast, and Gary's been on that podcast. You got to go find it and listen to that episode. She's been blind since she was about 15 years old, and she'll share more about that today. She and her husband, Phil, live in Missouri. They have two sons, three grandchildren, and our featured resource at buildingrelationships.us is her book, God is Just Not Fair, Finding Hope When Life Doesn't Make Sense. You'll find out more at buildingrelationships.us.
8: Well, Jennifer, welcome to Building Relationships.
6: Well, I am glad to be with you, Gary. Thank you.
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6: Oh, me too. Thanks.
8: We heard your biography and some of the things that you've done, but for those who don't know you, who is Jennifer?
6: Oh my, I guess it depends on who you ask. So I will say Jennifer is a woman who loves God, who is grateful to be a happy wife and mom. I've been married to my husband for almost 40 years, and he happens to be a professor, Gary, and his name is Phil. So I have my own Dr. Phil. So that's who I'm married to. And then we have two sons who were born 10 years apart. And now we have daughter-in-laws and grandkids. And who else is Jennifer Rothschild? Well, I love to drink coffee, and I drink way too much. I love dark chocolate. I love reading dead authors, and C.S. Lewis is my very favorite. So there you go. And yes, I do like to write books, and I'm grateful that's been my calling.
8: Well, that's good. That's getting a lot of information in a short amount of time. So.
6: Yeah.
8: So take us back to your childhood. When did you sense that there was something going on with your sight?
6: Yeah. Well, Gary, when I was a girl, I could see perfectly fine. But I was in ninth grade, and I was making a banner for our school. We were having field day. And so I was a really good artist at the time. I loved drawing, and caricatures was my favorite thing, and cartooning. And so I was chosen from our class to be the artist who would create this banner that we would hold up on field day, you know, to bring us to victory, I'm sure. And anyway, I had this brand new white bed sheet that my mother had bought for me from Kmart. And I remember in the cafeteria when all the students had left, I unfurled that bed sheet on the floor and I began to sketch this lion. Well, as I did, I noticed it looked like there was eraser dust on the sheet, which I tried to wipe away and it stayed. I noticed that the more I focused on trying to draw this lion over on another part of the sheet, it looked like there were like black Sharpie marks all over the sheet. And of course, I tried to wipe those away. I said to the friend who was helping me, I don't get it. This was a brand new bed sheet. I can't believe it's so dirty. And her response to me was, I don't know what you're talking about. This is a perfectly clean bed sheet. Well, that was the first time, Gary, I realized something was wrong with my eyes. And what it was at that point was that my retinas were beginning to deteriorate and floating within my eyes. So I was seeing what looked like eraser dust and what looked like Sharpie marks. So anyway, when I told my mom, within days, I was at an eye doctor and then at an eye hospital within a week or two. And that's where I was diagnosed with a disease called retinitis pigmentosa. And so, you know, I had this deterioration. I was already legally blind at that point. It happened very quickly. But the prognosis of the disease was total blindness when the remainder of the retinas deteriorated.
8: Yeah. Well, what was your relationship with God at that stage of your life? And did you think, you know, God, what's going on? Or did you feel like God was going to heal you? Or what were the thoughts and feelings you experienced at that juncture?
6: You know, 15 years old, I did not have a emotional warehouse totally stocked with all the right experiences and responses. So early on, I remember paying attention to my parents and their responses. Very authentic in their sadness, but very resolved in the can-do spirit and very unshakable in their faith, which I appreciate so much because I watched them without realizing that's what I was doing. And when I didn't know how to respond, I think I imitated them until their response became my own. But at the same time, I just am really convinced, Gary, that God's grace was so huge on me that I didn't really contemplate, oh my goodness, why would you let this happen, God? Or maybe you can change it. I had already known Christ for 5 years. I loved the Word. I trusted Him. And perhaps it was the naivete of youth, or maybe just the depth of grace, or the combination. Mm-hmm. I had a very trusting response. And I think with my parents modeling that, it just made it less complicated at that point in my life.
8: I'm just reflecting on, you know, I wonder how I would have felt at that stage of my life. Well, obviously, losing your sight meant that you lost some of the dreams that you had for your life, right?
6: Yeah. Yeah, well, I mentioned, you know, that I loved art. And that's really what I wanted to do, is be an artist. My mother was an artist, so I was trained to have a very sharp eye with the nuance of color and shadowing. And you know, no one will ever really be able to prove this wrong or right. So I'll just say, yes, Gary, I was an amazing artist and I had so much potential. But I did love it. And it was my superpower at the time. And I was, you know, that was the thing I did the most. And so I do remember driving home from the eye hospital. I was sitting in the back seat feeling my fingertips and thinking, oh my goodness, am I going to have to read Braille? And I'm never going to be an artist. And that was really all I did and all I wanted to do. Well, what's beautiful about that, though that was just draped in disappointment, what happened next was something I never expected. So we're riding home from the eye hospital. It's quiet in the car. Nobody's speaking really because we were all so shocked from the diagnosis. And we went inside and I immediately just sat down at our old upright piano we had in the living room. And I had taken a few years of piano lessons. I wasn't great at it, but I had had a few years of lessons. But this day I sat down at the piano and I couldn't read anymore out of the hymnals or sheet musics I used to read from. But I began to play a song I had never played before, and I played it by ear. And it was as if the kindness of God just transferred that gift of art from the palate to that piano. And it's beautiful because, Gary, to me, the biggest gift was not that I played by ear. I mean, that's pretty amazing that God would allow me to do that. But it is, I think, even more poignant, the song that I played. Because that song that I played was "It Is Well With My Soul." And you know, for those of us listening who know that hymn, it really does say at the very end of the stanza that whatever my lot, Thou hast taught me to say, it is well. And I think that's what happened for me, is that God even then was instilling within me that truth. It may not be well, you know, with my circumstance, but God was making it well with my soul even then.
8: You said that the greatest lesson you learned in the dark is that it doesn't have to be well with your circumstances to be well with your soul. And that's really what you're talking about, right?
6: Well, it is. And, you know, so here I am decades later, and I've lived in physical darkness longer than I've lived in physical light. And now I will be honest, blindness can be more complicated emotionally and spiritually now than it was when I was 15 because of my gained life experience, because of my recognition of loss as I grow, as I had children and grandchildren and I don't see their faces. So there is a complexity emotionally and spiritually that comes with that. And so I can say with even more affirmation that I am convinced unless God heals me here on this side, it will never be well with my circumstances. But then can I be honest, even if he does, there's going to be other reasons it's not well with my circumstances. But the reality is there is a wellness and a wholeness in Christ, no matter what our circumstances, that we really can say it is well. And that is truly only because of Christ. And I am more convinced than ever that that's the hope I need most.
5: 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Well, coming up, the biggest question Jennifer struggled with after her blindness. 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
13: 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The Bible says understanding is a wellspring of life, bringing you Bible teaching that deepens your faith through God's Word. We are The Well, the voice of life.
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8: Jennifer, tell me about the title of your book, God is Just Not Fair. Does that have a double meaning?
14: You know, when I first published it, my pastor was so kind to tell our church about it, and he held it up. He said, "There's just one problem with this title. She forgot the comma." And here's why. Because you're right, Gary, it has a double meaning. I think it expresses how we feel and what is true in one sentence. Because sometimes we feel like God is just not fair. Like, why did this happen to me? Or I've served him my whole life and look at this diagnosis. Like, God, it's just not fair. We feel that way. But then there is a truth that God is just not fair. In other words, God is absolutely perfect, 100% reliable and correct in all of his ways. So God is just. He is right, even when it doesn't seem fair to us.
8: Yeah. So in the book, you describe a, and I'm quoting here, blanket of faith.
14: Mm-hmm.
8: Tell us what that is.
14: This is just my way of communicating what it feels like when we're walking with Christ. When we come to Christ, it's like we receive this blanket of faith. We are wrapped in our salvation, in the goodness of the gospel, in the presence of the Lord. And as we're walking this journey, wrapped in our blanket of faith, things happen. There's a cancer diagnosis, and it's like it rips a hole in our blanket of faith. God, do you really care? Like, if you're going to let this happen to me, do you care? Or we pray and we pray and we pray for years, and then that person we love dies anyway, and it rips a hole in the blanket of faith. And so what can happen is, the more life we live, the more unanswered questions we have. It's like it just creates these holes in our blanket of faith. And then when we try to wrap ourselves in it, we don't feel as sheltered. It doesn't make sense. We don't feel as protected. And so here's what we try to do sometimes, Gary. Those are legit questions, legit suffering. But sometimes we try to patch up our own holes in our blanket of faith with should-haves, myths, or, well, maybe if I just behaved better, or maybe God just isn't so good, and so I'm going to find this other alternative belief system. And we try to patch up our holes with anything other than the true good character of God, and it leaves us wanting. And so what I do in the book, God is Just Not Fair, is I help us understand what these holes are in our blanket of faith, and then how we can patch them up so that we experience the reality of our salvation.
8: Where were the holes in your own faith, or questions that kept coming up in your mind?
14: Well, you know, for me, the biggest one, once I began to really process as I walked in blindness, was this angst I felt. And I would, of course, hear it from others. Well, if you had enough faith, I didn't hear it from a lot of people, but if you had enough faith, yeah, you know, you would be healed, or things like that. And of course, I had to contemplate, well, someone else prayed and they're healed. And so I'll never forget when this came to fruition for me in just the most poignant way. Our oldest son was only 3 years old. And we were going to this with a girlfriend and her son. We were going to this summer movie series. Like, it was, you know, a dollar on Wednesday mornings for the popcorn and the movie. It was a good deal. Well, I, Gary, could only handle so much of this. I had been 3 weeks in a row. And even though I couldn't see the cartoons, like, I was so bored. And so this particular Wednesday, I pulled out, back in the days of cassette tapes, I pulled out my Walkman, and I pulled out a cassette tape I had had for many years that I had intentionally not listened to. I had avoided it because I didn't want to hear it. I knew what it was about, and I just didn't want to hear it. But for whatever reason, I put it in my Walkman that day. When we got to the theater and the movie had started, I put on my little earbud and I pressed play. And it was a story of a lady named Marilyn Ford. She had the same eye disease as me, and she chronicled how much she longed to be able to see, how much she wished she could drive a car, how she prayed for healing, how she had children and couldn't see them to take care of them. I mean, it was my story spoken in someone else's words. And then she gets to the part that I was dreading the most. And she talked about how one night she got down on her knees with her husband and they prayed once again that God would heal her eyes. And this time when she opened her eyes, she could see. And she went to the doctor the next day. He verified that she did not have enough retina to justify her visual acuity. Like, it was a true healing. And I remember as I was sitting there, while these cartoon sounds are going on around me, I am beginning to weep. Because it was the very thing I didn't want to hear. And it was as if on that day, I just was like, God, you're just not fair. You are just not fair. You would heal Marilyn Ford, but you have not healed me. It just doesn't seem fair. And it was this moment where in my mind's eye, I got to look straight into the face of blindness and straight into the face of healing, and see God in both. And that was the moment that, as I was just in my heart resounding, God, you're just not fair, that I heard it differently. God is just. He's not fair. And as for God, his ways are perfect, according to Psalm 32. Even though it doesn't feel perfect to me, I got to trust him. And there was a brutal freedom that occurred for me that day, because I had really experienced that sense that maybe God wasn't fair. But when I was really honest about it, he proved to me that it's not fairness I want from him. It is his just character on my behalf that I need most from him.
8: Yeah, that's powerful. Now, you know, during that time, you know, I'm hearing you say you were questioning God, you may have felt angry. Is it okay to have doubt? And is it okay to feel angry with God sometimes in the midst of these things?
14: Well, I think those who doubt are those who have the greatest faith, because it's an evidence that they have an honest faith that they're grappling with. And in fact, you know, Gary, you think about in the Bible, Thomas, who said, you know, I just really need to see the scars so I can believe. And yeah. And he's been called over the centuries Doubting Thomas. I think he gets a bad rap. I think he's Seeking Thomas. And I think we need to be kind toward ourselves and each other when we are really trying to understand our faith and trust God. That means sometimes we're going to have questions, and sometimes we want to see to believe. Now Jesus did say, you know, well, blessed are those who don't see and still believe. Yeah, that's true. We are more blessed, but you know what? We're not condemned just because we ask the questions. And there's a difference, I think, Gary, for me, between asking questions and questioning God. So one of the things that I am careful about is that I want to ask questions of God and Scripture in context of my faith, not to disprove or prove it, but to affirm the reality of what God has taught me to already believe through His grace. And so questioning God is different from asking Him questions. You know, you think of the guys on the boat in the Sea of Galilee. Jesus is sleeping. There's a storm. They're freaking out. And what do? They run down to where Jesus is asleep, and they wake him up and they say, "Do you not care? Do you not care that we are perishing?" That's very different. That's a little more accusatory than an inquiry. And so we protect ourselves from falling into bitterness and resentment when we take our genuine questions and confusion and trust God to give us the answers according to His character, rather than questioning His character and demanding answers.
8: So asking questions of God in those situations, then I'm hearing you say, is not a lack of faith.
14: I don't think so. I mean, do you think it is? Have you asked God questions?
8: I have. I remember, you know, I had talked to the mission board because Carol and I had a sense God was calling us to the mission field, and I wanted to teach, you know, nationals to take the gospel to their country. And the mission board said, well, you need a PhD degree if you're going to teach in a seminary and train people, you know. So my wife and I never thought about that, but we said, okay. So we went back to seminary, and 3 years I got the PhD, and then we got turned down by the mission board because of my wife's health. And they said, no, she can't make it. And so you can imagine the questions we had in our minds.
14: Yeah.
8: I don't get it, God. I don't understand what's going on here.
7: But now all these years later, you're going to all those countries with your books, right?
8: Yeah, my books.
14: That's true. Your books are going places you and Carolyn never need to step foot.
8: That's right.
14: I know.
8: That's right.
14: I love that. Yeah.
7: Well, that's what I wanted to ask you, Jennifer, about that, because isn't one of the holes in the blanket us trying to figure God out and what He's doing? So we place our faith in what we can figure out, you know, on the chessboard, and this must be what God's doing. So we place our faith in what we can know rather than just placing it in Him.
14: Yeah, because I think sometimes, well, we long for certainty. That's just part of being human. We want certainty. And I think sometimes we think our satisfaction emotionally and spiritually comes in answers. Okay, well, if I can get this formula, if I can get this figured out, then I'm going to have satisfaction. And our deepest and only soul satisfaction doesn't come from answers from God. It comes completely from a relationship with God. And within that relationship, there's going to be some mystery. And that's where trust comes in. But I've had to learn that lesson over and over, that I may never get answers. Some people say, oh, I see why you're blind, because God has used it. Well, we don't know why. We don't know why, except that His sovereign mercy dictated it. And so I'm not going to demand anything from Him. I'm just going to trust that he knows best and ask for God. Like I said, in Psalm 32, his ways are perfect. But you know what? There is a quote at the end of one of C.S. Lewis's books. It's called Till We Have Faces. And it's at the very end. And it's this main character. She's been grappling with the quote unquote gods because it's a myth. But anyway, she gets to the very end and she's frustrated that they've not answered her questions. And she says, I see, Lord, why you utter no answer, because you yourself are the answer. And I think that applies to our faith. He is our answer.
8: Well, let's talk about the six big questions of faith that you discuss in your book, and which, let's start with the one that has been the hardest for you.
14: Okay, well, let me tell you all six of them real fast because they rhyme, so it's easier for us to remember, okay? Question one, God, are you fair? God, are you aware? God, are you there? God, do you answer prayer? God, do you care? And I can't remember the last one because, like I said, it's been decades since I was 15. So I won't tell you how old I am, but there is one more that I can't remember. But you'll come up with, oh, God, do you err? God, do you err? God, do you make mistakes?
8: Yes.
14: Okay,
8: yes.
14: So we got them all. For me, probably besides the fairness of God, one of the harder ones is the, God, do you care? Because I look at the state of the world and I know God is compassionate, but to see what I think is his inactivity or his lack of intervention, sometimes it's hard for me to understand how that is compassion. But I'll tell you, God is teaching me to trust his authority. Like, I know his power could change things, could deliver things, could heal, could cease wars, could, his power can do anything. But God has chosen for his own power to submit to his own authority. So therefore, I'm going to trust that he cares and recognize that it is compassionate authority that chooses to withhold his power in ways that I would like him to act, and still see it as compassion, and know that someday it will make sense to me. Right now it may not, but I can trust his character.
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17: When my wife and I first started dating, my future mother-in-law was less than thrilled with me. 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But listen, nothing could be further from the truth. In Jeremiah 31:3, God says, I have loved you with an everlasting love. 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
7: Jennifer, I wrote all six of those down. God, are you fair, aware, there, prayer, care, and air? I'm glad that you remember that last one. But the aware thing always gets me. It's like, God, don't you see what is going on? If you really cared and you saw, you were aware of what's going on here. Just like the disciples in the boat that you talked to, Jesus, don't you see that storm? We're going to drown. You know, what's going on? Are you aware? Yeah. So how do you grab on to the awareness of God?
14: Yeah, that's hard, Chris, because it's also a little bit abstract. But I think this awareness idea is, God, are you aware? Kind of what I said about with God, do you care? When you see suffering, you think, okay, well, he's either unaware and he's aloof, like he set the world in motion and then he's just taking a nap until Jesus returns. Okay, so he's really blissfully unaware, or he is aware and he lets it go on. And for us, for me, sometimes neither of those feel very good. And that's why I have to recognize sovereignty. And to me, that's what awareness is. It's this sovereign awareness, omniscience, that there is not one thing that he is unaware of. That means every tear that falls from your eye, he's aware of. Every soldier that falls on a battlefield, he is aware of. And the beautiful thing about his awareness is, it reminds me of kind of when I was playing chess with my brother, who's smarter than me, when we were kids. Like, he would do stuff and I would think, oh, what a dumb move. I can't believe he did that. That's such a dumb move. And then he would win the game. Why? Because he was smarter than me and he was aware of what the next move was going to be and the next move was going to be. I am unaware of what God's next move is. And so we have to trust that in his omniscience, he is aware. And thankfully, when you couple that with the truth that he is there with us and he does care, then it allows us to trust and just suspend judgment and trust that he knows what's going on.
8: Yeah, Jennifer, the subtitle of your book is Finding Hope When Life Doesn't Make Sense. Is making sense of the pain in your life the goal, or is God obligated to help us make sense of our struggles or not?
14: Gary, that's such a good, hard question. And here's, I think, where we fall into the greatest despair, because we do think, well, God kind of owes me an explanation. If I'm going to suffer, okay, and I can trust him with the suffering, then at least I should get the silver lining of an explanation. And sometimes we get it, but sometimes we don't. And I'll never forget one afternoon, I had just read a couple of emails. And okay, when I use the word read, I mean, my computer reads them to me. And one was from a guy who had been corresponding with me, who had cancer. He had been well, and now the cancer was back. And literally, he just said, the cancer's back and I'm afraid. The next email I opened was a young woman who I had just met, and she was very pregnant and she had had the baby, but the baby was stillborn. She was heartbroken. And I remember just feeling the weight of it all and just asking the Lord, why cancer? Why stillborn babies? And of course, it's just the next heartbeat. And why my blindness? And why Alzheimer's? And I just went through this litany of why. And then, you know what the Lord did? It's like I almost saw this picture of the cross in my mind's eye. And my next prayer was, and why grace? Why love? Why peace? Why forgiveness? If I'm going to demand or hope for an answer about the sin in this world, the hard things in this world, the suffering, then I've got to have just as much integrity to say, and why do I get the divine unfairness of relationship with you and love from you and peace from you? There's a lot of freedom there. So when we ask why, we need to follow it with asking why about the right things.
8: Yeah. You know, when we're going through the middle of all these hard situations, it is difficult.
14: Yeah, and it is.
8: So, you know, so you

0: and patient with God. I have remembered those words so many times when life doesn't make sense. I got to be patient with myself. I'm in process. I got to be patient with others who are trying to love me well and who are just as much in the struggle as I am. And I got to be patient with God. Trust His timing. Trust His ways. And that's what I would say to you if you're in the middle of it. Be patient with yourself. Be patient with others. And be patient with God.
1: Well, you know, a lot of times it's in the prayer context that we struggle because, you know, the scriptures say, ask and you shall receive.
0: Mm-hmm.
1: And so, you know, when God doesn't answer our prayers, at least we don't sense an answer. What's your perspective on that? And especially, you know, this unanswered prayer, the sense that God's not hearing, not responding.
0: Yeah, like He doesn't, have any clue what you're going through. Well, first of all, we know from Scripture that God does hear. And sometimes that makes unanswered prayers feel even more difficult because you're like, well, then what are you doing? Just ignoring me, God? My greatest consolation comes from the fact that Jesus had an unanswered prayer. I mean, He in the garden was praying, if it's your, you know, would this cup be removed? If it's your will, nothing's impossible. And the cup was not removed. And then when He's on the cross, he asked God, why have you forsaken me? And He got silence from heaven. Jesus, the Lord of the universe, God's only begotten Son, our Savior, had an unanswered prayer. And He was the one who always responded with, yeah, well, not my will, but yours be done. And so it is not that God is not always capable, because He is fully capable, but it is if He is willing and we can trust His will in our lives. Why did God not answer Jesus's prayer? Because He was answering on our behalf a greater prayer. He was giving a better answer. And that was that Jesus would be the sacrifice for our sins, forsaken by God because of the wrath of sin, so that we would never be forsaken. That's when I realized, so if God doesn't answer one of my prayers in the way or timing that I think He should, I'm going to say, not my will, but yours, because I know when I'm a part of His will, that I'm going to be living the life that He deems best for me. And I'm good with that. Yeah. Even if it means I die with blind eyes, I'm good with that.
1: Yeah. Yeah, there are many times in my own prayer times with God that I'm asking God for things that I think would be good, but I'm drawn back to those words of Jesus many times to say, Father, Your will be done.
0: Yeah.
1: I'm sharing my heart with You, but what I really want is Your will.
0: Yeah.
1: Because I realize, you know, all of my thoughts are not necessarily the thoughts of God.
0: Hmm.
1: Yeah. I've sometimes also said to parents, as a parent, we don't give our children everything they ask for.
0: That's right, because we love them.
1: That's right. Mm-hmm. The reason is love. Mm-hmm. In fact, I've said to parents, there's a time to say to your children who are asking you for something, to say, honey, I love you too much to do that.
0: Yeah.
1: You know, because God sees things we don't see, you know.
0: Mm-hmm.
1: Just like parents see things children don't see.
0: Well, and it's hard for the kids to trust the parent, but that's our role, is to trust our Father God. Yeah, just to trust.
1: Right. Yeah.
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3: Yeah.
6: When God created mankind, He wanted to have a real relationship with us. Billy Graham.
7: God did not create us robots that He could pull a string or push a button and we would obey Him.

0: gave us the right and the freedom of choice.
1: That means we can choose between a deep, meaningful relationship with God who loves us or our own path without God, which has serious consequences.
0: You have an eternal soul that you are responsible for. And some of you tonight are saying, I'll take my chance. Don't take a chance.
1: Learn more at findpeacewithgod.net. 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From the Billy Graham Evangelistic Association and The Well, the voice of life.
2: Open the Bible with Colin Smith.
3: Saul of Tarsus knew what Christians believed, and he knew how Christians lived. But he didn't know the Savior they worshipped. Well, that all changed when Saul was surrounded by a blinding light and heard the Son of God calling him by name. Saul, Saul. When the glory of Jesus is revealed at his second coming, you're going to see Jesus and you will hear his voice as surely as Saul of Tarsus did. See, Christianity is not a set of beliefs for you to debate. And it's not a way of life for you to consider. What we're dealing with here is a person, the Son of God, the Lord Jesus Christ, and he lays claim to your life.
2: Is there someone in your life who needs to know the God of the Bible and might be open to take a journey through the Bible with you? Invite them to openthebible.org.
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6: So Jennifer, let's talk as we come to our final session here about depression, because I'm assuming there must have been times when you felt depression along the way, and you had to work through that. Say yeah. A word about that.
7: You know, I had moments of deep frustration and even anger, but as far as just a real full-blown depression, that did not happen to me until I was in my 40s. And I'll tell you, Gary, it was very dismantling because it started subtly, but it lasted about 9 months. And I finally did go to a doctor, and that was the help that I needed to get unstuck than to get well again more emotionally and spiritually. But I'll tell you, during that process, one of the hardest things for me was how I was becoming just dismantled in that, well, God, are you really good? And then, well, God, are you even real? Well, and Jesus, like, I know, Jesus, that, you know, there's history proving you lived, but were you really, really the Son of God? Were you really deity? And it was this constant breaking away of everything my life had been built on. You talk about holes in my blanket of faith. And so I'll never forget the day I was sitting in my office and I was like, Lord, I can't even figure out where to go next. And the Lord led me to C.S. Lewis, and I began to listen to all of these books, and I realized, okay, this guy's a genius. He started as an atheist. He came to a recognition of theism, believing who God was, and then he came to salvation in Christ. And I thought, all right, if this smart guy can believe all this, then I'm just going to trust him right now to be this guide, to guide me back to faith. And I cannot tell you how that helped me to really take this path and trust someone else to get me back to what I knew was already true. And then, of course, with healing of depression and recognizing that, you know, God is who he says he was. But here's the point of that, Gary, and I would want your listeners to hear this. There is no shame in feeling the weight of human emotion. And sometimes that weight gets so heavy that it shows up in depression. It shows up in anxiety. And God has made us in such a way that physically, emotionally, spiritually, it all goes together. We need each other. Sometimes we need to go to a counselor. Sometimes we need to go to a doctor. Sometimes we need to go to a friend. Sometimes we need to go to everybody all at once. But we need to go to God ultimately and trust that he's going to carry us through. And he does. And again, we just need to be patient with the process.
6: Yeah. You also said that don't seek God only for the answers he gives. seek God himself. Expand on that.
7: I think it's easy for us to do, Gary. I mean, you know, if we know that our Father is the God of the universe and he can give us anything, sometimes it's easy to just get what we want and move on. And again, to me, it's similar to knowledge. When we're seeking God for things, we are again settling for a shallow substitute for deep relationships. I loved my daddy. He's already gone to heaven. But if I lived my whole life in relationship with my dad, and it was only so he would give me allowance every week, or so he would help me buy my whatever it was that I wanted as a kid, that is so transactional and not relational. And God created us for relationship. And I think once we press into the relationship with him, the answers to our questions seem less important. The things we receive from him seem less significant, because suddenly he becomes our treasure. And whether he ever gives us anything, we have this deep, secure satisfaction because of knowing Christ.
6: Yeah. You know, the scriptures talk about, I think Jesus actually said this, a man's life does not consist in the abundance of the things he possesses.
7: Mm, yeah.
6: And so I've often said, well, then where does life find its meaning?
7: Yeah.
6: And I think it's in relationships.
7: It is, with God and others.
6: Mm-hmm. That's right.
7: Mm-hmm.
6: First with God, nothing more important than our relationship with God. And then relationship with others, to be sure. Yeah.
7: Yeah. We need each other.
6: Yeah. What do you say to the person who compares their life with yours and thinks everything has turned out well for you?
7: Oh.
6: Yeah. And they want that, you know.
7: Yeah. Well, I wish I could invite you to my house, because then you get to see what my life is like on a daily basis. I bump into walls. I get frustrated. I get disoriented. I've broken my nose. I've got bruises. I don't always behave the best with my testimony sometimes when I get really frustrated. I guess what I'm saying is, what you hear and what you see is the polished version. It is still authentic. I got to be honest, I really care about integrity before the Lord and my family of God. So it's authentic, but it's polished. But you know what makes you polished? A ton of heavenly sandpaper. And I'm just saying, I get refined all the time through blindness, and it's hard. So only compare yourself to what God has taught you right now, and whether you're being faithful to what God has taught you, and be patient with him, be patient with the process. Don't compare yourself to anyone else, because God loves you for you, and he's created you for your calling. So steward the hard things, steward the suffering well, and compare yourself only to, am I being faithful to what God has called me to do?
6: That's really the purpose of the Christian life, right?
7: Yeah, faithfulness.
6: Help me to do my part. Whatever it is, help me to do my part.
8: Well, there's a sense of dependence, too, that you don't want. But even doing this program today, Jennifer, you had to have somebody help you with the computer and get everything connected so you could talk with Gary, right?
7: Absolutely. That's one of the most humbling and liberating things about blindness, is that I know the person who lives inside my body. If she could just see, dude, I could take care of all of this. But I have to constantly humble myself and depend on others. And that's hard for your pride, but it is healthy for your pride also. There's a lot of liberty when we have nothing to prove, but we just receive what God has allowed. We trust him with it. And we esteem others as we invite them in to be part of our success. That esteems them to be needed. And I learned that from Johnny Erickson Tada. And that's been such a good lesson for me, because when I feel like, oh, but I'm such a burden with blindness, I realize, yeah, I may feel like a burden, but really God is using this to help someone else feel like a hero. And I can have the humility to receive that.
6: Yeah. Well, Jennifer, your entire book is on this whole idea of God being fair. So what if a listener is thinking, yeah, I hear all this, but I just have a hard time seeing how God is fair. What would you say to them as we close our time together?
7: I guess I would say that you can trust God to help you process this. And perhaps before you even begin the conversation with him, you need to think about your definition of fair. Because if we define fair as equal, Well, God is just, but that may not always show up in the same ways in each of our lives. But we can trust that if he were really fair to us and we really got what we deserved, oh, my friend, we would not want it. We need to celebrate the fact that God is just, not fair.
6: Well, it's a powerful word, Jennifer. Let me just thank you for being with us today. Thank you for writing this book and all of your other books. And let me just encourage our listeners, you know, to get the book we're talking about today. And then if they do, they'll read some of your other books as well.
7: Yeah.
6: So thank you for taking what God has given you and using it for Him and seeking to accomplish His purposes for your life, because that's what we all want to do. So thanks for being with us today.
7: Thanks, Gary. Appreciate you.
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9: 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I'm Bill Bumpus, so glad to be along with you. And the Bible says the heavens declare the glory of God. The skies proclaim the work of His hands. We're going to discover more about God and His plans. Coming up, we've got more great Bible teaching on the way. So keep it here on The Well. But first, I hope this is an encouragement to you. Listen.
10: Let all that I am praise the Lord. O Lord, my God, how great you are. You are robed with honor and majesty. You are dressed in a robe of light. You stretch out the starry curtain of the heavens, and you lay out the rafters of your home in the rain clouds. You make the clouds your chariot, and you ride upon the wings of the wind. The winds are your messengers, and flames of fire are your servants. You place the world on its foundation so it would never be moved. You clothe the earth with floods of water, water that covered even the mountains. At your command, the water fled. At the sound of your thunder, it hurried away. Mountains rose and valleys sank to the levels you decreed. Then you set a firm boundary for the seas so they would never again cover the earth. Let all that I am praise the Lord. Praise the Lord.
11: Yeah, babies are cute. I love babies, don't you?
9: A New Beginning with Greg Laurie, 5 p.m. Monday through Saturday on The Well.
11: You know, babies are cute when they're babies, but babies have to be cared for. Initially,

0: learning how to feed themselves, and they get more food on them than in them. And I feel sorry sometimes for servers in restaurants after a toddler's been in there. You look under the high chair, there's just mounds of food everywhere, splattered up against the wall on the ceiling, you know. That's a little baby learning how to eat. It's okay, it's cute. That's what babies do. That's how babies roll, actually. But it would be sad if someone was still behaving that way when they're in their 20s, right? You still have to feed them, and you still have to make airplane noises when you're coming in with the bite to keep their attention. All right, well, what is true of babies can also be true of us as we grow spiritually. We all start out as babies. We all start out with a hunger for the Word. In fact, the Bible says in 1 Peter 2:2, as newborn babes desire the pure milk of the Word, that you may grow thereby. If you're hungry for God's Word, if you want to hear God's Word, that is a good thing. It's something you should be desiring. Here's the objective. We want to take you from getting your food in bite-sized pieces, and that's effectively what a sermon is. I sort of prepare it and cut it up and give it to you, but we want to teach you how to read the Word of God, process its truth, learn how to think, and then live biblically.
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3: I have a hard time describing him. 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So brilliant was it. His face, it was flashing like lightning. You know how bright lightning is when it flashes right in your face? That's what his face did when I looked upon him.
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4: Welcome to Knowing Christ. Today we open up our Bibles to Daniel chapter 10. And what a chapter this is, telling us of a time of deep distress in Daniel's life. So deep that for 3 weeks he mourned, he wept before the Lord, and he didn't eat any meat or drink any wine. He only had bread and water, and that's it. Didn't even have time to take a bath. Well, I wonder if there's ever been a time in your life where there's been such deep distress that you needed God's intervention. You needed God to come through for you, to meet with you, to strengthen you. Well, this passage is such an encouragement because we discover that God is a God exactly like that. He's a God who meets us in our weakest moments. He meets us at the time when we're greatly afraid. Daniel chapter 10 is such a brilliant encouragement to us from the Lord. Today is a little bit different. I'm going to speak this message as though I am Daniel. I'm in the first person. I trust it'll be an encouragement to you as we think of the Lord's faithfulness together.
3: Well, good morning. Thank you for reading and studying my book as a church family. It's actually not my book. It's God's book. I wrote it under the controlling influence of the Holy Spirit, so that the words written on these pages are God's. Yes, poured through my personality, but with a perfection and an authority that my words could never carry. So far, I've told you about three prophetic visions that the Lord gave to me, and now I want to share with you the fourth. This is the final vision that God gave to me. This fourth vision, like the one you heard about last week, pertained to the future of my people, the Jews, pertains to the future of my nation, the nation of Israel. And I want you to know how thankful I am to have been born a Jew. We are the people whom the Lord has set his unconditional love upon. Not because we were more mighty or more righteous or more many than others. We weren't. In fact, God set his love upon us before we even were a people. He loved us simply because he loved us in his sovereign freedom. And he ordained for us to be the nation through whom all the nations of the earth would be blessed. That is a wonder. As you know, when I was a teenager, I was taken captive and deported from my home in Jerusalem to here in Babylon. Now, almost 70 years since that day, my love for my homeland and my people has never waned. In fact, throughout my entire life here in Babylon, I made it my practice to open the window of my Babylonian home 3 times every single day for 70 years. And each time, I kneel down in front of the open window and I turn and I face Jerusalem. And there, facing Jerusalem, I pray to the Lord, Yahweh. And when I pray, I keep Jerusalem in my heart. I give thanks to the unconditional covenant that the Lord made to Abraham and then the Lord made to David. It was there in Jerusalem, you remember, that Abraham was willing to sacrifice his only son, Isaac. And it was there that God stayed his hand and the Lord provided a lamb, a sacrifice. It was there in Jerusalem where David established his throne and where his son Solomon built the holy temple. It was there in Jerusalem where David's offspring, our Messiah, will rule forever and ever and ever. What a beloved city. Let me share a bit of our history to help you understand the story that I'm about to tell you. You remember that Jeremiah prophesied that our captivity in Babylon would last 70 years. And so I was so excited when the Persian king Cyrus, in the very first year of his reign in 538 BC, issued a proclamation. Friends, listen to what this pagan Persian ruler wrote in his decree. He wrote this because God ordained him to write it. Ezra tells us about it. Ezra tells us that the Persian ruler Cyrus said this, "The Lord, the God of heaven, has given me all the kingdoms of the earth." Cyrus is recognized that the Lord placed him on the throne. Cyrus continues, "The Lord has appointed me to build him a temple in Jerusalem, which is in Judah." And then he says to all the Jews living in Persia, "And any of you who are his people, the Lord's people, may now go to Jerusalem. You're free. And you may go to Jerusalem to rebuild the temple of the Lord, the God of Israel, who lives in Jerusalem. And may your God be with you." He went on to say, "And wherever there is a Jewish remnant found, let their neighbors contribute toward their expenses." Can you believe that? So this was amazing news for us Jews. Not only were we no longer bound to stay in this foreign land, but we are given a blessing by King Cyrus to go back into the land and to actually rebuild the temple. And King Cyrus actually encouraged all the our Persian neighbors to actually contribute to this cause. Friends, let me tell you something more amazing. Do you know that 150 years earlier from King Cyrus's decree, that God told us that this would happen through the prophet Jeremiah? A century before Cyrus was even born, God said this in Isaiah 44, "When I say of Cyrus," 100 years before Cyrus was born, he gives his name. "He is my shepherd. He will certainly do as I say. You see, the Lord is sovereign over the affairs of men. And he will command, rebuild the temple. And he will say, restore the temple." Well, when I read of King Cyrus's proclamation, I was on top of the world. I thought, God is working to restore us and to fulfill his good promise to bring glory back to our people and our nation. You know, I so wanted to go with Zerubbabel to Jerusalem to rebuild the temple of our great God. I remembered when it was torn down, and I wanted to see it rise again for the glory of the Lord. But I am in my mid-80s now. If I survived this long trip, I would only slow down the work of the Lord, and so I remained behind. You can imagine my dismay when only 42,000 of us answered King Cyrus's edict. Only 42,000, that's such a small percentage of who we are now as a people. You see, the majority of us Jews have made good lives for ourselves here in Babylon. And there's so many when they heard the call, it was really the call of the Lord to obey the Lord, to go back to the land that God had given us. They didn't want to give away their houses and their property. They thought, why would I do that when things are going so well for me now? But I was encouraged a little bit. I thought, well, at least 42,000 are going. And so even though in the midst of my disappointment with eagerness, I waited for news of the 42,000 when they arrived. You see, 42,000, a tiny, tiny remnant left, because though they were now freed from Persian rule and Persian captivity, we were nonetheless a captive people. We were captive now by our love for the world. I know that the country in which you live is a free country, but I wonder if you are not like my people. Are you still captive? Are you still captive by the things of this world, unable to really worship the Lord, unwilling to give him the worth that is due to him? You see, here is the truth. No one is truly free until they are free to worship the Lord with all their heart. That's why we were created. And it is in this purpose which we will find our freedom. Well, as I waited for news from the 42,000 that did go back to Jerusalem, and as I received news, it made me even more sad. You see, the rebuilding of the temple, it was going so slow, slower than it should have. And soon after that remnant returned, our people began to experience opposition from those who were living now in the land of promise, in Jerusalem. They didn't want us to build the temple, and in some ways, who could blame them? But there was a bigger problem other than this opposition that was strong and fierce. The bigger problem was that our people then, through some discouragement, began to focus on building their own houses first. Instead of laboring to rebuild the temple, they got the foundation built, but then they went back and said, well, I need a new kitchen. I need a new stall for my animals. I need to repair my own vineyards. And everybody was trying to build up their own houses before building up the house of the Lord, which is the exact opposite of the priority of the Lord, that we're called to give to him first. I was so discouraged at the hearts of my people. And it was now the third year of King Cyrus, and I once again took up my pen to tell of my experience with this fourth vision. You have it in your Bibles in Daniel chapter 10. Let me tell you about it. When this fourth vision came to me, I was completely undone by it. I was overwhelmed. I mistakenly thought that this was the time that God would bring lasting peace to my people, but the vision that God gave me told me of a time of war, a time of great conflict, the kind of conflict with which our people had never, ever endured, a time of great hardship as a nation. This prophesied war is yet future to your own day here in the 21st century. And I tell you, every word that God revealed to me about this conflict that is to come is absolutely 100% true. I immediately, in seeing this vision, fell to my knees in prayer before the Lord. I had to go to him with this. My hopes were dashed and tears just flowed and flowed from my eyes. I was used to God answering my prayers quickly. I thought as soon as I prayed that God would come and would bring some comfort to me. But alas, he didn't come. Though I prayed with fervency, though I prayed in faith, and though I waited, no answer came. The longer I waited in prayer before the Lord, the more distressed I became. Friends, let us remember that God is God, and he often calls us to wait upon him in faith, to wait in the midst of darkness, to wait in the midst of confusion, to wait in the midst of sadness. The Lord does not always do what we would want him to do, because he is God. His ways are higher than our ways. His thoughts are so much higher than our thoughts. You know, we hope in the midst of our distress for very quick answers to our prayers for some relief, but the Lord sometimes delays, and that's what he was doing with me. I want you to know that the Lord is hearing when we humbly cry to him. He's absolutely hearing, and that he will answer us according to the exact intentions and kindness and wisdom that is his. But I urge you, if you're in that period of waiting upon the Lord, do not quit. Persevere in your prayer. Just because we do not receive a speedy answer does not mean that there's not activity in heaven. Wait, wait, wait upon the Lord. I'll tell you more about that in this case. So for 3 weeks, again, I mourned and I wept and I mourned and I wept. At that time, I didn't eat any meat or have any nice other foods or drink. Just bread and water, bread and water. That was it for 3 weeks. I didn't even take a bath. And then on April 23rd in the year 536, something happened so stunning, so transforming, so wonderful, I grow breathless telling you about it. Nothing in my entire 85 years of life compared to this. I was standing on the bank of the mighty Tigris River with some godly friends, and I was weeping and pouring out my heart before the Lord. And then I looked up, and a man appeared before me. It was a man, yet more wonderful than any man. My friends couldn't see this man directly, but I know that they saw something, because immediately when I saw the man, they became to get frightened, and they ran out of there as fast as they possibly could. And I was left standing alone by the Tigris River. And then I looked up, and this man, he was dressed in fine linen clothing. That might not mean a lot to you, but I understood that this is the clothing the high priest wears. This is the clothing someone who represents God and speaks for God wears. And he had a belt around him. It wasn't any leather belt or ordinary belt, not like no belt I'd ever seen. It was a golden belt. It was the belt of a king. And I have a hard time describing him. His body was like a radiant, beautiful gem, like a shining ruby or emerald or stunning diamond. So brilliant was it. His face, it was flashing like lightning. You know how bright lightning is when it flashes right in your face? That's what his face did when I looked upon him. I had to avert my eyes for fear that I would grow blind by his appearance. His eyes, as he looked upon me, his eyes pierced right through me with knowledge and with truth. I knew immediately that he knew everything about me, everything in my past, everything in my present, everything on the outside of me, and everything that I was thinking, everything I'd ever done. His eyes pierced through and saw all. There was nothing that was uncovered to him. And when his eyes fell upon me, it was like I was just looking into flaming torches. And then his arms and his feet, they shone like burnished bronze, the kind of bronze that is in the altar at the temple. And at the altar of the temple, I know that's where the judgment of sin is laid. And I looked at his feet, burnished with bronze, like that bronze on the altar. And I realized this is the one who bears the judgment of God in his hands. And then he spoke. Oh, he spoke to me. And his voice. Have you ever been in a stadium packed with people and the home team scores a winning touchdown for the championship game and the stadium explodes with sound? You can't even, like, as you're yelling, you can't even hear your own voice because the sound is so great. That's what his voice like as he spoke to me. Well, I knew that the one before me was no man nor angel. God himself is visiting me. And my heavy, sorrowing heart now flowed with hope. God had heard my prayer. He came. And yet I have to tell you, this vision utterly exhausted me. Physically, emotionally, in every way. My body had fell limp. I know my face had just drained of color. I felt as though I were going to faint to the ground. And then the man spoke, and he spoke personally to me. I heard his voice, and when I heard his voice, I did faint. Psh! Right there in the mud of the Tigris, face down. I wasn't there long when I felt a hand upon my shoulder. Now, this was not the hand of the man in my vision. This is the hand of a messenger of the Lord. It's the hand of an angel. And he lifted me up first to my knees. I could barely get up to get on all fours. But as I got up, he lifted me up and I got on my knees, still weak, still trembling, still unable to stand. This angel said to me, Daniel, you are so very precious to God. Well, I was stunned. I've known the sins that I've committed in 85 years, the ways I've disobeyed the Lord. And yet this messenger from the Lord gave me this word. You are very precious to God. Nothing in all my life strengthened me more than those words in that moment. Friends, I want you to know that I'm preciously loved by God not because of who I am or what I've done. I'm preciously loved by God the same way you are if you are in Jesus. If you receive nothing from this vision this morning, I want you to hear God speaking to you and speaking to you a word that says, if you are in Jesus, you are precious to God. I needed that day. I needed it to strengthen me. And he says, so listen carefully to what I have to say. Stand up, for I have been sent to you. And when he said this, I did stand up. Your own prophet John emphasizes how important it is to know the love of God when he says, how great is the love of the Father that's been lavished on us, that we should be called the children of God. And that is what we are. The angel continued, don't be afraid, Daniel. Since the first day you began to pray for understanding and to humble yourself before God, your request has been heard in heaven. Oh, what a comforting word. I wondered whether God had decided no longer to listen to me, but the angel said, no, that's not the case. In fact, just the opposite. And he says, I've come to answer your prayer. And I thought, why did you wait for 21 days? But the angel then told me the answer. And in this, the angel sort of pulled back the curtain on an invisible world that really was unknown to me, a world that you and I couldn't see or have any access to, except God reveals it. He reveals it now in his word, and we receive that by faith. I would never have known such a world exists unless the Lord didn't uncover it for me. Even then, it took me some time to understand exactly what this angel was telling me. He described an invisible war that takes place between evil angels and God's elect angels. He also described a specific demon that has authority to tempt and deceive and corrupt the whole Persian Empire. And this demon's whole purpose is to disrupt God's good rule and to disrupt God's righteousness in all of Persia. You see, the devil is out to rob God of his glory, and he works among the nations, and he uses his minions to accomplish his own corrupt and evil and murderous purposes. I don't understand all that this angel told me, but I know this is true. I know this is true. Now think of this, because as he shared this with me, he told that he, God's holy angel, was delayed for 21 days by this demon who has authority to be able to disrupt the kingdom of Persia. I know that the Lord is God, that he is all-powerful, that he is omnipotent, that if he desired, he could have said to all the realm of darkness, the whole of Satan and all of the demons, be gone, and in a moment they would be gone. But the Lord, in his wisdom and in his current working in this world, has chosen to allow his creatures, angels and people, both elect and evil, to participate in the ultimate outworking of his plan. That's what I know. And here Satan is using this prince of Persia to hinder God, to hinder the purposes of the Lord. And so I want to encourage you for a moment. This reality helps us to understand why it is so very important for us to pray for those in authority over us. Satan and his minions are constantly working to bring darkness into our world, and he does so often through human governments. And isn't it true, as you read the newspapers, that you can see how he is often so effective in some human governments, for sure? But really, can't we see how he is effective in every human government to various measures? And this is the reason why it is so important for us to pray, because it is prayer that connects us to the Lord and that actually makes the difference in this invisible war that's taking place on an international stage. I understand that you're going to have an election here in a couple months. I want you to know, friends, that there is an invisible war that has great influence over both parties and over every person that's involved. And I want you to know that the Holy Spirit is also working. But know that we cannot fight a spiritual war with physical weapons. Know that our hope must not rest in people, fallen people. Our hope must not rest in elections, but our hope rests in Jesus, in God's Messiah. And as God's people, I urge you to have this perspective because God's revealed it to us for his glory and for our good. If our thoughts and conversations, if we talk about the issues of the day, rest only on the physical causes to the darkness that we all experience and see, then we're looking in the wrong place for understanding. We will never understand by just looking at what we see and read in this physical realm. And certainly we'll never find any answers to those problems. You see, everything is spiritual. Yes, it is physical too, I do not deny that, but everything fundamentally and foundationally is spiritual because God created this world for his glory and he's working it out to his ultimate end.
2: 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Would you tell others about Knowing Christ Radio? We love to have new listeners join us as we try to know Christ more and more each week. Here's Rich.
4: Thank you for listening as we've been considering Daniel chapter 10. We pray that Knowing Christ is a radio ministry that encourages you, that helps you to know Jesus more and more and more. You know, as we've been looking at Daniel 10, we're reminded how often God allows and even providentially designs for us to go through some really, really hard moments, some difficult trials, some severe fears that capture our soul. And we're reminded also that God is with us. He loves us. And so at the end of this radio program, I'd just like to pray a prayer. And if this prayer reflects your heart, would you pray it with me? Father in heaven, we need revival. Lord, we need you to deliver us from our fears. We need you to be our refuge and our strength, the very present help in our time of trouble. Father, thank you that you love us, and please remind us of how much you love us every day. Help us to know your love and to know in it, your love in its width and breadth and height and depth, and to really be filled with the knowledge of your goodness in our life. Father, revive us, we pray, for the glory of your name. Amen. May God bless you today.
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0: I'm so glad you're spending part of your weekend listening to The Well, the voice of life. I'm Bill Bumpus. Have got a great story for you, so stick around, and then we'll have more great Bible teaching right here on The Well. But here's a prayer for you today as you continue to dive deep into God's Word from Paul in the book of Philippians. And this is my prayer, that your love may abound more and more in knowledge and depth of insight, so that you may be able to discern what is best and may be pure and blameless until the day of Christ, filled with the fruit of righteousness that comes through Jesus Christ to the glory and praise of God.
1: You know, I used to live as a missionary among Muslims, and I was sitting one afternoon with a group of students trying to explain to them why Jesus had to die and them telling me why he didn't have to die. And right as we're in the middle of this discussion, the call to prayer goes off, the Muslim call to prayer. Five times a day this happens. They all get up, they go wash, come back, you know, they pray, they sit down. Every time Muslims pray, they go through this vigorous washing process. So when they came back and sat down, I was like, well, tell me why you do all that washing. And they're like, well, we got to be clean before Allah. So we clean every part of us, and when we go before Allah, we're clean. And I said, okay, what is the filthiest thing that you can touch? Like, oh, pig, pork, bacon. If you touch bacon, you're just defiled. And I'm like, really? Like the filthiest thing in the universe? Yeah. Like if you touch pork, you got to wash seven times. Not just once, seven times. You got to, you know, sand, water, soap. It's this big process. I'm like, so really in all the universe, the filthiest thing is a pig that God created. And they're like, well, one of them says, he says, well, he goes, you know, to be honest, what's probably filthier to God is when we have sin in our hearts, and when we love other things more than we love Allah, or when we do things that we know are contrary to his will. I'm like, okay, because we've all done that. I was like, so where does that filth, where does it reside? And they're like, well, it's in your heart. So it's like, okay, so how do you clean your heart before you, when you go before Allah? And when he said, well, we don't, we just repent and God forgives us. And I was like, wait a minute. You can't just repent of touching the pig, you have to repent and wash. So why would God have you wash seven times for touching a pig, but the thing that's filthiest to him, there's no cleansing for it at all? Now, they didn't fall to their knees and all get gloriously saved, but it connected with them at that point. Because see, Jesus' blood does what no religious observance can do.
2: How are you serving God today?
3: Oh, I don't have to worry about it now. I've got plenty of time to think about that, right?
2: Truth is, you and I don't know how long we have. And the Bible reminds us that we shouldn't squander the time God has given us. Here's Billy Graham.
4: Jesus said, as long as it is day, we must do the work of him who sent me. The night is coming when no man can work. And your life should be committed to certain priorities. Have you sat down and written out some priorities for your life? What is your priority? Your life ought to be carefully planned. Ask the Holy Spirit. Start going to the little place of your own where you meet God alone in prayer, and take a pencil and paper and write some things out that God says to you. Redeem the time.
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6: It's time for this week's edition of Parenting Today's Teens with Mark Gregston. I'm Wayne Shepherd. Mark is the founder and executive director of Heartlight, a residential counseling program for teens, and we're here each week at this time. We always choose a topic that we hope reaches you as a parent of a teenager, and today we're talking about consequences.
7: Yeah.
6: How do you get the consequences to fit a teen's crime?
7: I know. Isn't that funny? You know, and I'm one of those guys. I've got to make sure that people understand two things here, because I believe in strong consequences, mm-hmm. but if you're military, or if you're, you know, like, yeah, I love those strong consequences, you know, I joke about it because I wanted to write a book called Tasering Kids God's Way, you know, and I joke about that. And yet at the same time, I tell people, I don't put up with anything from the kids that live with us.
6: No, you don't. No nonsense, Mark.
7: There's no nonsense. But I want to make sure that more than anything else, that they don't look at me and say, hey, he's the guy that doesn't tolerate anything. Hmm. I want them to look at me and say, Mark loves us.
6: Yeah. Consequences with a relationship.
7: That's right. In the context of that relationship. And that's where it works. I mean, if you don't have the relationship and you give consequences, then you have the opportunity of a child moving further away from you. And so it's important that we say, okay, well, how does this fit then in the context of a relationship that we give a child consequences and at the same time still love on them so that they'll embrace what we're trying to teach them in the process?
6: Here's an idea. Let's talk about that today.
8: You bet.
6: What do you think? All right, we'll get started in just a moment. This is Parenting Today's Teens, found online at parentingtodaysteens.org. And when you go to the website, look for the workbook that goes hand in glove with what we're talking about today, Developing Rules and Consequences, a workbook from Mark Gregston. ParentingTodaysTeens.org. Well, let's talk about that workbook for a moment, Mark. It does fit right in with what we're talking about.
7: It really does. And it's not that I'm a big promo guy and say, you got to buy the workbook, but this workbook helps you with a couple of things. It helps you understand that we don't have to have a million rules around our home. I always tell parents, okay, come up with five things that you want from your child, and then what five things are you going to offer your child in the process? And so it's kind of a package deal. This is what I want from you. This is what I want for you. So you change some of your rules as they move into the adolescent years. You give them some things you would haven't normally given, and you ask them to give up something just like you're giving up something. And so part of that is that, you know, there's going to be consequences if you don't do what this deal is that we're making. And you come up with consequences that get their attention. Mm-hmm. And yet, it, as I said, it doesn't have to be, 150 rules, Mom. And Dad, it's got to be more than two rules. But you just come up with a few rules that if you could change just a few things within your home, what would make it look different and be better and tolerable, knowing that you're headed in the right direction? And so this workbook becomes key, and it's a very simple workbook.
6: Available at ParentingTodaysTeens.org. All right, we've been doing this for about 10 years on radio now, Mark.
7: Yeah.
6: And I've learned many things from you, but here's one thing I've learned. Your child will continue in his or her inappropriate behavior until the pain from that behavior is greater than the pleasure he or she gets from it.
7: That's right. You know, and that's predicated on the fact that all behavior is goal-oriented. Your child is doing things wrong for a reason. They just don't happen to do things wrong. Now, there's mistakes. You know, your child's going to back into something with the car. They're going to drop something. Mistakes are going to happen. But that's different from, you know, somebody who's deliberately disobeying, you know, the standard and the rules that we have for our home. And so the pain's got to be great. It's got to be greater than the pleasure or what they're getting out of that misbehavior. When they treat a sibling, when your child treats a sibling awful and is disrespectful, they're getting something out of it. Mm. And it may be power, it may be control, it may be that they're just demeaning, it may be they're angry at somebody else and they're taking it out on them. And until that consequence gets their attention, where they say, whoa, you know, I don't want to be disrespectful anymore because it hurts a lot more than it feels good.
6: The consequences bring the pain. All right, let's talk about some rules for these consequences.
7: You know, the first thing, it should never hurt physically except for sore muscles. Mm. You know, people ask me all the time about spanking, you know, and I go, you know what, I'm not one of these pre-adolescent child psychologists that understand and get all that. I'm not. I'm just saying that during the adolescent years, spanking or hitting doesn't work anymore. Mm-hmm. So stop. I mean, it just doesn't work. Now, you can work them. I mean, give them a work project. We do this thing at Heartlight. If you're dishonest, disobedient, or disrespectful, you get a four-hour work project, and that usually means that you're going to be raking pine needles, pine straw.
6: I've seen some of that myself.
7: Pine cones, pine bark, or pine something. We live in the piney woods
6: of
7: East Texas.
6: They're going to be
7: working. That's right, and they're going to be sore. Yeah, and consequences should never demean or undermine the child's self-esteem. You know, I want to build up a child. I want a child to learn from the example that's before them. I don't want them to get madder at me, angry at me, and hate me in the process, you know, because that's driving them further away. It's not helping them. Usually what consequences do is it just says, when you choose to do this, this is what happens. It's not about me giving the consequences. I think we ought to have them all lined out beforehand. Mm. And so that it's all understood. But consequences need to incorporate the area in which the rule was broken. You can't just randomly say, well, I'm going to take this away from you. I'm going to do this. Or I'm gonna, I don't think we have to shoot from the cuff.
8: You don't do it on a whim, do you?
7: You really don't. I think you have to strategize out what are the issues within your family that have the potential of having a child disobey the rules that you've set down. And mom, dad, they've got to be sensible rules. It can't be. I got a message from somebody today on Facebook, and they said, I will not give my daughter, who's 17, a cell phone. And I go, you are provoking your child to wrath because every kid in this country relates to one another with a cell phone. And so you have to say, okay, am I doing something to provoke this? Is it a rule that's just out of line? Ask somebody else. And that's what this lady's asking. And so I wrote her back this morning and said, look, I think you're provoking some things here. Give her the cell phone. Now let's come up with four or five things that you want to see different. And so it's got to incorporate the area where the rule is broken. If you misuse something, then that means you're going to lose that. Let the natural consequences occur. You know, it's if your child gets arrested, you got to make that decision. Do you bail them out or do you have them go ahead and pay the price? I'm one of those guys that says pay the price. You know, if a child cheats on a test and gets kicked out of a class and flunks a class at school, let them pay the price. Don't defend them on those things, but go to them and say, you know what? This is what you're learning from it. Man, I'm sorry that that happened. That must be tough. You know, give your teen something that can be taken away is another thing. I mean, I give kids a lot of stuff so that I have something to take away and get their attention. I mean, people go, how come you give kids all this stuff? Because I get to take it away, you know? And they say,
8: well, some built-in consequences.
7: And they say, well, that's manipulation. I go, well, that sure is. I mean, but I'm getting the behavior that I want in hopes that by corralling the behavior, it allows for the relationship to develop further. And because it develops further, then I get to have a better influence on a child because of it.
8: Maybe we can talk about some areas of consequences, some categories of consequences here before we leave today. But we do want to make time for you to talk with a young man named Brandon, who is at Heartlight right now as one of our teens living with you and the team there. So we'll be hearing from Brandon in just a moment on today's program. Let me mention again that workbook. If you didn't catch it earlier, it's called Developing Rules and Consequences, a workbook put together by Mark and the team at Parenting Today's Teens. And there's also a CD, an instructional CD that comes with us. So you'll be helped when you get this resource at parentingtodaysteens.org. Hey, thanks for listening today. Brandon coming up on Parenting Today's Teens.
7: Is there chaos at your house? Do arguments break out every day? Do you have a hard time standing your ground when it comes to enforcing consequences with your teen? Well, trust me, you're not alone. These are issues for a lot of families with teens.
9: Mark Gregston has created the rules.

0: program. Tell me a little bit about yourself. I mean, you're here at Heartlight. How did you end up here at Heartlight? What was going on?
1: Things at home just weren't so good. Previously, went to a inpatient treatment facility for drug addiction.
0: Yeah. And when did all that start? When did the drug stuff start?
1: Drug stuff started about a few years ago, my freshman year, and now I'm a senior.
0: Yeah.
1: And it just really ramped up and got out of control. Tried to control it, but couldn't. And so my parents, after two drug overdoses and counseling and IOP.
0: IOP is what?
1: Intensive outpatient program.
0: Wow.
1: So it was multiple times a week, like group therapy. And that just wasn't working. Still using, relapsing. So went to inpatient treatment facility. Supposed to be 30 days, but counselors saw fit for me to stay longer.
0: Wow.
1: So I was there for 60 days. Wasn't too happy about that. And actually, they recommended me to go to a boarding school right after that. But my parents thought that maybe I could come home and do good.
0: And make it work.
1: Yeah. And so I stayed sober for a while. I was going to AA meetings every day. I had a sponsor.
0: Wow.
1: And I was doing all the right things. But what I thought was the problem was the drugs. So before I went to rehab, I was lying, I was being disrespectful to my parents, I was doing all these wrong things, and I thought it was the drugs. So when I got back home, the drugs were out of the picture, but all the other things were still there.
0: Yeah. Yeah.
1: So I thought, oh, if I just minimize the drugs, then everything will be good.
0: Yeah, it'll be all right.
1: So I didn't really work on all those other problems, I just worked on the drugs, which really...
0: Yeah. You know, and it's interesting to me that you see a lot of those programs and what they do is just focus on the drugs. And I'm going, you know, it's not just the elimination of something because you're doing that for a reason. There's something that's kind of motivating it.
1: Yeah.
0: When you look back and think, okay, this is why I got so involved in drugs and stuff. What was it? Have you figured that one out yet?
1: I think there's multiple reasons, but I guess it started off as just like out of curiosity.
0: Yeah.
1: I was just curious and I don't know. Just curiosity and I wanted to know what it was like. And then after that, like, I felt like I was super controlled by my parents. I wanted to escape reality. And when I would use drugs, like, I felt like I was invincible and on top of the world.
0: Yeah.
1: And I, like, escaped all their feelings. I didn't have to worry about my parents because I was in my own little world. So to me, that was a lot better than facing reality.
0: Wow. You know, so, I mean, it kind of became that little safe place.
1: Yeah.
0: You know, kind of a retreat. I tell people all the time, you know, create your home to be a retreat from the pressures of life. But when home becomes more of a pressure, everybody's going to get relief some way.
1: Yeah.
0: I mean, and so you just found it in the drug thing.
1: Yeah.
0: Remember the first time you did it? The first time you used any kind of drugs at all?
1: Yeah.
0: Was there a feeling afterwards going, what did I just do? Or did you go, wow, I like this?
1: The first time I ever used, I was like, this is crazy. Because you see it on TV and movies glorified. And at 15, 14 years old as a freshman, and you just did drugs for the first time, you're like, is this real? Like, it's kind of crazy.
0: Did you ever think that you would end up doing that? I mean, when you were in like seventh grade, you weren't going, I can't wait to smoke pot.
1: But some part of me kind of always like assumed it was going to happen just because I'm a very curious person.
0: Yeah.
1: And I just wanted to experiment. But I never thought that it would go to the extent that it did. And I never saw it going past marijuana, which wasn't the case.
0: So when you got into trouble with your parents, I mean, things started to spin out of control a little bit. Was it, we got to focus on the drugs? Because that's what's causing all this?
1: They weren't sure what was going on.
0: Yeah.
1: But they just knew a lot of things were going on. And they just wanted their son back. So they were desperate for any help they could get. And so they tried to do things themselves at first, but that didn't really work

0: out because, yeah. I mean, drugs were controlling me.
1: Isn't that funny that you went from your parents controlling you to now drugs controlling you? So you get rid of the drugs and you're not in control of yourself. Does it go back, when you go back home, did it go back on mom and dad to control you? Was the thought, if they control me, or was it their thought that if they just control you and keep you away from drugs and everything would be okay?
0: They tried to control me in a lot of ways and didn't always work out because I didn't like being controlled.
1: Yeah.
0: And I wanted to be in control, so we kind of hit heads for a little bit.
1: Yeah.
0: Which kind of, I'd say, is a reason why I'm here today, because I didn't want to do what they told me to do, and they wanted me to do what they wanted me to do.
1: Yeah, yeah.
0: And so, like, things just started spinning out of control from there, and I was headed down the wrong path again.
1: The wrong path, according to them.
0: According to them at first, but looking back on it, like, yeah, I was heading in the wrong direction.
1: Yeah, because, I mean, I would look and say, I mean, there's a part of it. I go, drugs always has an amazing way of taking you where you don't want to end up, and it helps you get there pretty fast. But, I mean, the fact that you want to be in control of your life, that's really a good thing. You know, the older you get, the less control that mom and dad should have, the more control that you ought to take. And so, I mean, if drugs are controlling you, that became your new mommy and daddy. I mean, and it's, so that gets taken away. And if you haven't built those internal controls, you know, to kind of say, stop, don't do this. This is stupid. Did you ever figure out what was it that, I mean, do you still need to be controlled? I mean, have you started to build some things in your life that you're going, you know, I'm really taking control of my life and got things worked out now?
0: Yeah. Like, I'm trying to take control of my life, and what's cool about it is my parents, like, want to help me control my own life.
1: Cool.
0: So, like, they're totally supportive of whatever direction I want to go in life.
1: Yeah,
0: They're there by my side trying to help me achieve what I want to achieve.
1: Cool.
0: Which eliminates a lot of stress because they're on my team.
1: Yeah.
0: Which I didn't always think they were.
1: Kind of brings you guys together a little bit, I imagine.
0: A lot.
1: Okay. I mean, you're talking to a bunch of parents right now, and because no kids listen to this program.
0: Yeah.
1: But, I mean, you're talking to a bunch of parents. What can they do to help? To help their child?
0: I'd say when you go to approach them, don't go with the mindset of we need to punish him. Because if you go to punish the kid, they're going to be a lot less willing to tell you more because they're afraid they'll get in trouble.
1: Right.
0: Because that, like, for me, I didn't want to get in trouble, so I would say as little as possible to stay out of trouble.
1: Right.
0: But if my parents would have come to me, like, understanding and, like, you know, you're a teenager, teenagers make mistakes, and try and, like, see it from my side, which is hard to do for a parent. Just, like, try and help them out. I don't know.
1: Just offer something.
0: Yeah, like a helping hand and not like you're doing the wrong thing. You need to be doing it this way and this way.
1: Yeah.
0: It should be like, hey, we know you're doing the wrong thing. What can we do to help?
1: Yeah.
0: And that would go a long way.
1: Do you think you would have come back and said, I've got a problem? You've approached that way?
0: Yeah, because after a lot of times of being approached and stuff hitting the fan, a lot of times, finally, like, my mom approached me one time, and I just kind of, like, broke down and was like, I have a serious problem. And the kids were telling me at school, like, I was going to end up dead soon because, like, I was just not in
1: you
0: a good place.
1: Do something.
0: Yeah, and so finally I just broke down and was like, I can't do this anymore. I have a serious problem. And that was, like, me talking and not my addiction talking.
1: Right.
0: And then, so yeah.
1: You getting along with your parents okay now?
0: Yeah.
1: You think it's going to be a completely different relationship?
0: Oh, yeah.
1: Good.
0: Yeah.
1: Think you're going to make it so that when you graduate from high school, you can make that transition and do well at the next place that you are?
0: Yeah. I'm about to graduate, actually, in a few weeks. So they said no matter where I want to go, that they'll be there supporting me. So it's I'm really happy to get going in the next step of life because I know they'll be here to help.
1: Yeah, because the way you were going, you may not even have made it.
0: Yeah,
1: you
0: know, seriously.
1: Well, cool. Yeah. Hey, well, thanks for being on the program. Yeah, appreciate you and appreciate you sharing your heart.
0: Yeah.
2: You know, Mark, when I listen to a young man like Brandon and the lessons he's learned, I wonder what kind of parent he'll be in the future.
1: You know, I think he'll be good. It's always interesting to me that some of these kids, they're not real permissive once they start having kids. They are kind of strong and they're going, wait, they're not teenagers yet. You can't discipline a 2-year-old like that, you know? And so, but I mean, they just realize that there needs to be structure in their life, you know, and I don't know what Brandon's parents could have done different. I don't have all the answers to, you know, all the consequences that need to be placed in line. But I do know this, that consequences need to deter negative behavior, mm-hmm. you know, and so if they were checking on him about drugs or alcohol or whatever it is, you know, in some way, and added a consequence to it that would get his attention and make him go, wow, I got to quit doing this. The consequence that he started to face was the fact that he started to realize, I'm a mess, and I'm going to—
2: My life's at stake here.
1: It is, and that is a consequence of that behavior. But not everybody has that, I almost guess, intuition or insight into their life. And so that's why you have consequences, to bring them to that point. You want them to think about what they did and why they did it, and you get their attention so they can go, you know what, I don't want to do this anymore. And so you're adding to that, and it's got to be painful. Mm-hmm. You know, C.S. Lewis says that pain is God's megaphone to a deaf world, and pain has an amazing way of getting that. And so there are some consequences that I think you can put into play to help get a child.
2: Let's talk about some of those specifically. What are some of the categories?
1: Well, one of those are just social consequences. You're grounded. You don't get to go do things with your friends. And that may mean you don't do things on a social networking site, on Snapchat, or anything where kids engage. You lose social contact. Kids want social contact, I mean, because that's the way that they're trying to connect with one another. So that may be one way to do it. The other is the technology consequences. And I'm one of those guys that think that the cell phone is the new car keys for a 14-year-old. So give them a cell phone early. I personally think that kids need cell phones at 9 and 10 years of age, just because they're connecting. And you know what? I'll probably say next year is they need them at 8 years old, and the next year it'll be 7. It's the way that kids connect and they converse with one another. And so there's a part of me that in this technological consequences start taking away some stuff that gets their attention. But it doesn't mean you shut the electricity off to the house and that I mentioned earlier and you say, okay, nobody's going to have heat. You know, that doesn't do anything. It doesn't get you thinking. What I want to do is limit access so it gets their attention so that I can take advantage of it to talk to them about other things.
2: And you can always make them work, as we talked about earlier.
1: That's right. Give them a work project, you know, and sometimes it's just saying, you know, you get to hang out with me. We're going to go spend some time together. Well, I don't want to do that. I know you don't, but that's
2: not
1: a consequence.
2: That. Anything but that.
1: That's right. That's a consequence. We're going to have to spend some time talking.
2: Okay, Mark, thank you so much for this conversation here today. Let me mention again the workbook, Developing Rules and Consequences. It goes so well with our conversation here today. And you can find that at parentingtodaysteens.org or by calling our toll-free number, 866-700-FAMILY. Well, very helpful advice here once again this week, Mark. Thank you very much. Why don't you share a final thought with us, though?
1: Moms, dads. Hey, teens learn best by making mistakes and suffering a bit from the consequences. They remember the lessons when there are consequences because they're able to figure out for themselves if the punishment was worth the pain. Set up your rules and consequences at your home so that your teen understands the results of their poor choices. Discipline is helping a child get to where they want to go and to keep them from finding themselves where they don't want to end up. So reward good choices and have attention-getting consequences for the bad ones. Over time, your child will learn by their own choices, and you'll be freed up to develop a deeper and stronger relationship.
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5: I have a lot of memories from when I was a child. One that's always stuck out to me, though, was when I was about 10 years old, and I was in school, and I struggled. And I didn't struggle with English, math, or science. I struggled holding still. And I would try to listen and focus and process ideas, but I couldn't help myself. And to be honest, I would sit there, and then I would just start tapping. And the students in the class would look at me, and they'd say, "Hey, stop tapping." A lot of the time, I didn't even realize I was doing it. And then eventually even the teachers got after me and they would yell at me and they'd say, "Clint, you have to stop tapping." It got so bad that I got sent to the principal's office for tapping. And he said to me, "Okay, maybe when you go back to class, just try sitting on your hands." And so I did. I went back to class, and when I felt myself starting to tap, I did this. I sat on my hands. And that worked for about 5 seconds. One time I was tapping in class and my teacher, Mr. Jensen, he looked at me and he yelled. And he said, "Clint, stay after class." And I thought to myself, this is it, I am done. Now, I've always been the type of person that believes that a single moment in time can change a person's life. And this was one of those moments for me. And I will never forget it. And so I was sitting there with Mr. Jensen and an empty classroom. And he walked past me and he sat next to his desk and he said, "Clint, come here, I want to talk to you." And as he looked me right in the eye, he said, "Now, I need you to know something, you're not in trouble. But I do have just one question that I have to ask you." And he asked, he said, "Have you ever thought about playing the drums?" And in that moment, Mr. Jensen, he leaned back and he opened the top drawer of his desk. And he reached in and he pulled out my very first pair of drumsticks. And he held them in his hands and he looked at me and he said, "Hey, Clint, you're not a problem. I think you're a drummer."

0: moment on, I've never put those sticks down. I've toured, recorded, and played drums all over the world. My whole college education was paid for with drumsticks in my hand. Just because of a single moment in time when somebody believed in me and he saw something in me that I didn't even see within myself. And from that moment, I learned that there's a difference between being the best in the world and being the best for the world.
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3: Good morning. Thanks for being with us here on The Well. Hi, I'm Adam. And the Bible says, enter his gates with thanksgiving and his courts with praise. Give thanks to him. Bless his name. Let's worship our great God together right now. It's time for Refresh with Pastor Greg Laurie.
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5: In the Christian life, it gets hard at times, doesn't it? 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And we face obstacles at times. And we're discouraged at times. And we're disappointed at other times. So what is the key to running the race of life and making it to the end? 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
4: I'm your host, David James. Pastor Greg Laurie is the senior pastor of Harvest Christian Fellowship in Southern California and Hawaii and the featured speaker of the Harvest Crusades. We get started this week with Alaska's native son, Lincoln Brewster, on Refresh.

0: thankful you're joining us today for Refresh. One of the things that unites us as believers is a common destination, right? We're all headed to heaven. And Pastor Greg says that thought can carry us through the tough times of this life.
1: You know, ever since I was a little boy, I was really into all things Disney. I loved Disney movies. I loved watching the shows on television like The Wonderful World of Disney, later changed to The Wonderful World of Color because color television was coming into its own. Yes, I am old enough to remember only black and white TV. So one day, Walt himself announced that he was opening up a new place for everyone to visit called Disneyland. And I remember the excitement I had when I went there for the first time. One of the reasons that I was so excited about Disneyland is it was, to me as a little kid, almost like heaven on earth. It was an escape from the kind of awful life I was living in my childhood. You know, my mother was married and divorced 7 times, and she was a raging alcoholic. So Disneyland was this fun place that I would go to and enjoy so much. But you know, Disney himself, Walt Disney, had a vision. And when he was a little boy, he used to love to go to a place called Electric Park. And there was a carousel there. And he began to plot out in his mind an amusement park that he would build one day. He was trying to, I think, in his own mind, bring a little heaven on earth. I think Walt Disney, like all of us, had eternity in his heart. The Bible tells us that God puts us inside of each of us where we long for something more, long for a place we've never been to before. And I believe that longing is actually for heaven itself. We're homesick for heaven. And things happen in life that seem so wrong and so unfair. Tragedy may strike, and life on earth often disappoints. But I think you begin to realize that when you put your faith in Christ, is you were made for another world that is our future. And it's even better than Disneyland.

0: birthday.
1: 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Hey, let's stay camped a little bit more on talking about heaven. 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
2: Heaven is mentioned 532 times in the Bible, and more than 10% of those mentions are right here in the book of Revelation. John speaks about heaven 55 times, so let's see what he has to say. Revelation 21, I love this verse, verse 4. And God will wipe away every tear from their eye. There'll be no more death, nor sorrow, nor crying, and no more pain, for the former things have passed away. Then he that sat on the throne said, Behold, I make all things new. And he said to me, Write, for these words are true and faithful. Then he said to me, It is done. I am the Alpha and the Omega, the beginning and the end. And I will give of the fountain of the water of life freely to him who thirsts. We'll stop there. Aren't those beautiful words? I love how it begins. Behold, I make all things new. God loves new things. He wants to make new people. So all things are new. No more terminal diseases. No more hospitals. No more wheelchairs. No more funerals. No more suffering. No more separations. No more accidents. No more courts or prisons. No more divorces or breakdowns or breakups. No suicide, no missing children, no drug problems, no heart attacks, no cancer, no Alzheimer's, no famine or disaster. God is making all things new. Isn't that great to know? You know, we love new stuff. Think about when the newest phone comes out, the new iPhone, the new Android phone. People will stand in line to get theirs so they can walk out. I've got mine before anybody else got it. There may not even be that many changes in the new model over the old model, but we love to have the newest and the latest version of whatever. Same thing for your favorite show you like to binge watch on Netflix or on television. Oh, the new season is out. I can hardly wait to watch it. But anyway, what we see here is things are new. And I think that marketers have discovered that if you put the words new and improved on something, it may sell a little bit better. Now, the fact is, the only thing that's new and improved may be the packaging. But in this case, everything is new. God loves new too. He's bringing everything together. God is making all things new.

0: Amen. Come quickly, Lord Jesus. Jordan Felice here on Refresh. Hey, Pastor Greg, people really enjoy contemporary Christian music. I mean, we just played Jordan Felice and Jesus is Coming Back. You've been an enthusiastic supporter of it since its earliest days.
1: Right.
0: So why does this music touch hearts like it does?
1: Well, I just love music to start with. And I think of certain songs that I've listened to over the years that are like the soundtrack of my life. And I'll hear one tune, say, by the Beatles or the Beach Boys or whoever, and a memory comes back. Oh, yes, I remember what was happening then. Sometimes they're not great memories, and sometimes they're good ones. But Christian music, when we take music and use it to glorify God, we're taking music and using it for its intended purpose. It's a gift to us from God, and when we offer it back to God as praise and worship, it's powerful. There's something about the power of music that's offered to bring glory to God that can touch us in a way that is so profound and so significant. So, yes, I had a front row seat watching Christian music come into being, or at least contemporary Christian music. I saw the first wave of bands that came along, artists like Larry Norman, Love Song, many others to follow, and to the present day. And I really have to say, I love so much of the new contemporary Christian music, the beautiful praise and worship. It comforts you when you're down. It lifts you up when you need encouragement. It has scripture in it so many times that point you back to God. So yes, I love to listen to music. I think it's very refreshing.
0: Well, I agree, Greg. Matter of fact, let's add to today's refreshment. Right now, Pastor Greg's going to point out how our thoughts about heaven can refresh us when our thoughts about life's problems get us down.
1: What should we be doing in the light of the fact that we have this great hope of heaven? It helps us to keep perspective during times of trial. Bottom line, life on earth is full of trial, hardship, sadness, disappointment, and pain. God is going to make up for the losses of earth. No pain is wasted by God. Paul says in Romans 8:18, I consider the sufferings of this present time are not worthy to be compared to the glory that will be revealed in us. See, here's God's big plan for you. He wants to make you like Jesus. Romans 8:28, the verse we all know and quote, we know that all things work together for good to those that love God and are called according to his purpose, right? Love that verse. But then the next verse, verse 29 says, for whom God did foreknow, he also did predestine to be conformed into the image of his own dear son. See, we sometimes take Romans 8:28 and think it means whatever bad thing happens, God's gonna turn it into a good thing. That is not what the verse promises. Again, it says, all things work together for good to those who love God and are called according to his purpose, for whom, let's keep the verse going, God did foreknow, he predestined to be conformed into the image of his own dear son. See, God's plan for you is to make you more like Jesus, to make you a chip off the old rock, if you will. And that means hardship. And that means difficulty, as well as joys and happy things happening to you. 2 Corinthians 4:17, Paul says, our present troubles are quite small and won't last forever. Yet they produce for us an immeasurably great glory that will last forever. So don't look at the troubles you see right now. Rather, look forward to what you have not seen yet. For the troubles we see will soon be over, but the joys to come will last forever. So no matter what you're going through right now, get the big picture. God's in control. The word oops is not in his vocabulary. Would that freak you out if God said, oops, what? You dropped a planet, what? God doesn't say oops. He knows what he's doing. He's making you like Jesus. He's getting you ready for heaven. And then Paul tells us in Colossians 3, set your mind on things above where Christ is seated at the right hand of God. Set your minds on things above, not on earthly things. This phrase, set your minds, means think heaven. So I know I'm going to heaven. Think heavenly thoughts. Our feet must be on earth, but our minds and our hearts should be in heaven.

0: 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Hi, I'm David James. Don't go anywhere. We've got music from Danny Gokey and Rhett Walker coming up.
1: Did you know that we put our services that we do on Sundays online? It's called Harvest at Home. And you can be a part of our extended congregation no matter where you are. And people watch from literally all around the world. 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
0: So grateful you've tuned in today for Refresh. It's a weekly time of encouragement and inspiration. Let's be honest. Not that we're not other times during the program, but here's the thing. Some days it's hard to get out of bed, right? Maybe there's struggles at work, or maybe money's tight. Maybe you're not feeling well. Maybe a combination of all three. Well, Pastor Greg has some good thoughts from Scripture to keep us going.
1: I went to see the doctor recently for my yearly checkup, which I don't look forward to, I have to admit. But fortunately, I did quite well. Everything's good to go, and I'm very thankful for that. And I made the big mistake of telling a friend of mine that I did well on my physical because he's a really fit guy. And so he said, oh, you did well in your physical, well, let's go for a walk. Well, I thought we'd go for a normal walk. I'll take a walk usually for 35 to 40 minutes. That was just getting started. He took me on what ended up being a 2-hour walk. Now, that's not that big of a deal, but it was all uphill. And I mean, really uphill. We were climbing and climbing, and he said, you're going to see this really cool lake. Well, I don't care that much about lakes, but, you know, I'm on my way up, and I'm getting really tired. Like, after an hour and a half of walking uphill, I said, you know, I'm kind of ready to turn back. And he said, no, the lake is just around the corner. And then we see a lady coming down the path with her dog, and he's a little bit ahead of me, and he asked her, the lake is right up here, right? She says, oh no, it's way up there. And then I'm standing at a distance. I said, by the way, I did well on my hearing test. I just heard that. I'm going back. And I started back there. No, come on, Greg, you can make it. Then he starts quoting scripture to me. His name is Paul. He says, Greg, remember the Bible says, running the race that is set before you with endurance. So we're climbing and climbing and climbing, and finally we get to the elusive, mystical lake with unicorns flying over it, right? It's more like a pond, honestly. Wasn't all that impressive. So when I was all done, it was 2 hours, all uphill, covering 6 miles, and I figured I burned enough calories to eat a cheeseburger, fries, and a malt. Okay, whatever. Well, you know what? Life can be just like this. Sometimes in life, we feel like I can't go on another step, right? I've reached my limits. But what keeps us going is if we have a purpose, if we have a goal, not some stupid lake, we have something far better. Because in the Christian life, it gets hard at times, doesn't it? And we get attacked at times, and we face obstacles at times, and we're discouraged at times, and we're disappointed at other times. So what is the key to running the race of life and making it to the end? Hebrews 12, verse 1, therefore, here's the verse Paul quoted to me. Since we're surrounded by a great cloud of witnesses, let's lay aside the weight and the sin that so easily ensnares us, and let us run with endurance a race that is set before us, looking unto Jesus, the author and finisher of our faith. What can keep you going? Get your eyes on Jesus.

0: I hope you're standing in faith today. You're listening to Refresh with Pastor Greg Laurie. I'm David James. Every day, we're surrounded by people who could use some good news. In fact, they may need the good news. Pastor Greg says sometimes we just have to go for it and share the gospel.
1: How many of you out there are fishermen? I'm not much of a fisherman myself. Years ago, I was in Alaska, and I went on a little fishing trip for king salmon. I was with very seasoned fishermen who knew what they were doing. I didn't even know how to bait my hook. Well, anyway, well, we're all just waiting for a bite, and one friend of mine kept saying, I just got a hit. I just got a hit, and he hadn't got a hit. And I asked the guy who was with us, our guide, how will you know when you get a real bite? He says, you'll know. And it's like almost right after that, whoom, my pole moved, and I start reeling away, and I got a big king salmon on my line. I was so excited, and I worked. This went on for a while, for, you know, maybe 20 minutes. I'm reeling away. Finally, we get that fish right at the side of the boat, and the guy gets his net in there, and he misses it, and the fish breaks away. And then, of course, when you tell someone that story, no one believes you, because we all talk about the one that got away. But in my case, that really happened. But I'll tell you a story about a fisherman who got a beast of a fish. It's called a muskellunge fish. Ever heard of those? So this guy is testing an outboard propeller on his little boat on a lake in Ohio. And as he's cruising along, he sees this massive muskellunge fish right near the surface. So he casts his line in the direction of the fish a couple of times, the fish disappears. So the guy goes back to testing his motor. Half hour later, the fish appears again. It's right near the surface. So this guy grabs a leather glove, gets right behind the muskie, grabs it behind the gills, and is wrestling it onto the boat. The fish was so big, another fisherman nearby came and helped him get this beast of a fish on his boat. And when it was all said and done, it weighed more than 53 pounds. Had he caught it properly, if you will, with a rod and a reel, it would have set the record. So this is what makes me laugh. This fisherman was interviewed afterwards, and how did you pull this off, catching this fish with a glove by hand? And his response is, well, I was at the right place at the right time, and I guess I was just fool enough to grab it. You say, Greg, what are you talking about? Is this a message on fishing? Yes, it is. It's a message on fishing for men. Jesus said, follow me, and you will be a fisher of men. A literal translation of that is catch men alive. I suppose we need to be at the right place at the right time and be fool enough to grab it. Will you be fool enough to reach out and pop the question, if you will? It's a little bit like a marriage proposal. You ask them this question. Would you like to ask Jesus Christ to come into your life right now?

0: Happy to have you joining us today for Refresh with Pastor Greg Laurie. Well, Pastor Greg, most of us have heard the phrase, many hands make light work. I was reading Nehemiah chapter 3 the other day, and boy, that whole chapter is a case in point. Many, many, many hands contributed to the rebuilding of the walls of Jerusalem, and they got that job done quickly.
1: Yeah.
0: We want to thank the many hands that make it possible for us to bring Refresh to our listeners, don't we?
1: Yes, we do, Dave, and you know, everybody counts. I'm thinking about how when they were rebuilding the walls of Jerusalem under the direction of Nehemiah, that each person was told to build the portion of the wall nearest to their house. Doesn't it make sense? Because, you know, I would want that part of the wall to be secure, so I would be safe. So I'm going to give special attention to the part of the wall that's near my house. And I've always thought that, you know, when we talk about a spiritual awakening in America, it should start with each individual home. It should start with your home. Or if you're single, just with your life and in the decisions you make as you look for that person God has chosen for you and plan your future. But when we all pitch in, we can get a lot done. And we're going to ask you to pitch in and help build your portion of the wall near your home, because our radio broadcast touches people all around the country and even the world.

0: or go to harvest.org. I'm David James. A question. Do you tell people your story of coming to Christ? Well, Pastor Greg points out that's an effective evangelism tool.
1: Telling your story is a powerful bridge for the gospel message. Again, telling your story, also known as your testimony. Now, let me illustrate. I might say, well, you know, I was 17 years old. I was using drugs. My life was empty. And I saw these Christians sitting on the front lawn of my high school campus singing about God. And I thought, these people are crazy. So I'm kind of putting myself in the shoes of the person I'm talking to, because maybe that is actually how they feel at the moment. But then I'll go on to say, but then I tried a new thought on for size. What if this is true? And then a guy got up to speak and he said, Jesus said, you're for me or against me. And I looked at the Christians and I realized I wasn't one of them. And that was the day I prayed and asked Christ into my life. Now, see, I'm telling a story. I'm putting myself in the way I used to think, which may be the way the person I'm talking to is thinking at present. And I'm showing them the transition, how I got from A to B. And in a way, I'm preaching to them because I'm telling them what the preacher said, but I'm not pointing my finger at them, but I'm building the bridge. That's the point of a testimony. It builds the bridge. Just a few tips about sharing your personal story. Don't glorify or exaggerate the past. You know, don't make your past sound better than your present. I've heard some people say, you know, I used to party, I had money, I had everything, but then I came to Christ. Now it's all of a sudden kind of a downer. Like, wait, your old life was miserable. Why are you making your old life sound better than your new life? Someone might be listening to you and thinking, I want your old life, not your new life. I love the way that Paul had perspective on his past. He said in Philippians 3, all the things I once thought were so important are gone from my life. Compared to the high privilege of knowing Christ as my Lord, everything I used to think was significant is now insignificant. And then one translation puts it, it's dog dung. Compared to what I have now, he says, I've dumped it in the trash so I could embrace Christ and be embraced by him. Isn't that beautiful? So don't talk about what you gave up for Jesus. Talk about what Jesus gave up for you.

0: Brett Walker, believer on Refresh. We never know when God's going to bring someone across our path who needs to hear what we need to share. Pastor Greg says we should always be ready for that opportunity.
1: Let me tell you a story about a man named Roy. My wife Kathy and I would go take walks in the morning, and we came upon this older gentleman that was obviously struggling because he would walk and have to stop. And so we started talking with him. He says, I have a heart condition. And my heart actually will hurt, but I'm exercising and I'm doing everything that I can to, you know, stay strong. And so I started to share the gospel with Roy. Roy's immediately defensive. Oh, my whole family's Christian, he says, and they're always telling me to believe in Jesus, but I have a lot of questions about the Christian faith. I said, well, Roy, what are some of them? So he asked me a couple of the questions and I answer them. And then we say, nice to see you. And that day's over. So the next day we see Roy again. He goes, I have another question for you. This went on for kind of a long time, a few weeks actually, with the questions from the skeptical Roy. I wasn't hopeful he was going to believe necessarily, but one day I'm sitting with my wife in our house and we're actually having a devotion together. We're reading the Bible and we're praying, and I look out my window and literally right in my eye shot, I see Roy just standing there. And I said, Kathy, I think this is Roy's day to come to Christ. So I walked out of my house. I walked up, hey, Roy, how you doing? He says, I'm okay. I'm just stopping. My heart's hurting a little bit. I said, Roy, I'm going to ask you a question. Would you like to accept Jesus Christ right now? He said, yes, I would. It was a moment. So I said, let's pray. And I prayed with Roy. It was a beautiful thing. So I gave him a Bible. And one day we get a knock on our door. There's a young man standing there and he says, I'm Roy's grandson. I'm sorry to tell you that my grandfather went to be with the Lord, but I want to thank you for sharing the gospel with him. And he loved the Lord and we had such great times together after he had committed his life to Christ. And I was so thankful I popped the question. Maybe I can close by popping the question to you. And I'm talking to somebody right now that needs Jesus. And the problem is no one has ever told you how to actually become a Christian. Let me tell you in the simplest way I can. You're a sinner. Don't take it personally. I'm a sinner. We're all sinners. We've broken God's commandments. We've fallen short of his glory. God loved you so much, he sent his son to die on the cross for your sins. And then Jesus rose again from the dead. And Jesus is literally standing at the door of your life and he is knocking and he is saying, if you will hear his voice and open the door, he will come in. So here's my question. Would you like Jesus Christ to come into your life right now? It's as simple as a prayer. I'll lead you in the same prayer I led Roy in some years ago. Simple prayer where you will just say, Lord, I want your forgiveness. I want to have my spiritual thirst satisfied. I want to know that when I die, I will go to heaven. If you want Jesus to come into your life, if you want that void in your life filled, if you want your guilt taken away, if you want to go to heaven when you die, if you want to find the meaning and purpose of life, pray this prayer with me right now. I'm going to pray it. And you can pray it out loud or you can pray it quietly in your heart. But would you pray with me? Just pray these words. Lord Jesus, I know that I am a sinner, but I know that you are the Savior who died on the cross for me and rose again from the dead. Jesus, I choose to follow you from this moment forward. Be my Savior and Lord. Be my God and my friend. In Jesus' name I pray. Amen.

0: What a powerful name it is. 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
1: 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I hope you've been encouraged and refreshed. 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
0: I'm David James. 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

0: What a joy it is to have you with us here on The Well. Hi, I'm Adam. And coming up in just a few minutes at 7 o'clock, we get to dive right back into God's Word on the podcast from First Baptist Church of White House with Pastor Tim Brown. But right now, I want you to listen to this from Pastor John Monroe. It's a reminder that judgment is coming.
1: And many of the Old Testament prophets warned of the coming judgment of God. For example, in Joel chapter 2, one of what we call the minor prophets, Joel chapter 2, verse 1. Behold, a trumpet in Zion sounding an alarm on my holy mountain. Let all the inhabitants of the land tremble, for the day of the Lord is coming, it is near. A day of darkness and gloom, a day of clouds and thick darkness. When last did you tremble at the thought of God? Our evangelicalism has all got to be fun. It's got to be so jolly, hasn't it? It's like sometimes if we were selling egg McMuffins rather than preaching the gospel. We've got such a cultural pseudo-Christianity, and we've forgotten the fear of the Lord. Verse 10 of Joel 2, the earth quakes before them, the heavens tremble, the sun and the moon are darkened, and the stars withdraw their shining. Sound familiar to Revelation 6, doesn't it? The Lord utters his voice before his army, for his camp is exceedingly great. He who executes his word is powerful, for the day of the Lord is great and very awesome. Who can endure it? To use the words of Revelation 6, who can stand in it when this comes? Verse 30 of Joel 2. And I will show wonders in the heavens and the earth, blood and fire and columns of smoke. The sun shall be turned to darkness and the moon to blood before the great and awesome day of the Lord comes. And it shall come to pass that everyone who calls on the name of the Lord shall be saved. Joel's prophecies, hundreds of years before Revelation 6, are very similar, aren't they? Now, in all these cases of divine judgment, God graciously made provision for salvation. In Noah's world, the ark was made. The ark was the way of salvation. If you, by faith, entered the ark, you were saved. You escaped the judgment of God. In Egypt, as the avenging angel would come, if you were sheltered by the blood on the doorposts, you were saved. Before the judgment fell on Sodom and Gomorrah, people were told to flee from the wrath to come. Those like Lot and his family who left were saved. Those who stayed experienced the judgment of God. And did you notice that in the middle of the horrific description of the judgment of God in Joel 2, the glorious good news shines, a verse in fact which Paul is going to pick up in Romans chapter 10, that in the midst of the judgment, there is this wonderful message of grace, a message of redemption, a message of hope. Whoever calls upon the name of the Lord will be saved. What are the Old Testament prophets saying? Be warned, judgment is coming. But in the grace of God, if you look to the Lord, if you look to Christ, you will be saved. That's the gospel. Judgment is coming. Look to Christ.
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0: What a great reminder from the Bible. It says, do not be anxious about anything, but in everything by prayer and supplication, let your requests be made known to God. And the peace of God that surpasses all understanding will guard your hearts and your minds in Christ Jesus. Thanks for being with us here on The Well. Hi, I'm Adam. Coming up this hour at 7:30, it's the podcast Trusting by Grace with Pastor Tim Burns from Calvary Chapel in Tyler. But right now, it's time for the podcast from First Baptist Church of White House with Pastor Tim Brown.
4: Welcome and thank you for joining us at First Baptist White House. 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
5: I am excited because we continue looking at being redeemed. We've been looking at being redeemed from several different things, and today We want to look at being redeemed from failure. I want to ask a question. I want to know what the crowd's like that I'm talking to. So out there in radio land, out here in live, I want to ask a question. How many of you in here? I don't know why I'm looking at y'all. I mean, it's good to see all of y'all. How many of you in here have ever failed at something? That's not a trick question, people. We've all failed at something. So the point of it is today's sermon applies to you and me. We've all failed. We're going to look at two different passages today, and we're going to kind of move from the failure to the post-success of overcoming failure. So two different places. Go to Luke, if you would. We will be in chapter 22. We will also be over in the book of Acts. Okay, so we will get to both of those eventually. And when we think about failure, there'll be a lot of ways to fail. I don't want to list out all the ways that you've failed, I've failed. But there's one that tends to garner a lot of attention, and that would be moral failure. And the more famous a person is, the more well-known the moral failure will be. I'll tell you this, that if a pastor fails morally, everybody's going to know about it. Everybody's going to know about it. We have a famous story of moral failure in the Bible, in the Old Testament, a guy by the name of David. King David, a man that was known, after the heart of God. I mean, he was known to be a guy. And the thing I've learned about David is that when David is obeying God, he obeys God in a big way. When he fails in a big way. He doesn't do anything halfway. And here's King David. You know, he was the king. God was blessing. God was moving. And his armies were out at battle. They were in the times of war when they'd be out there doing that. He was supposed to be leading them, but he was home and he saw Bathsheba and everything went downhill from there. She had a baby and he said, I'm going to hide what we've done. And so he called and he led the husband to get out in the battle and had him killed basically. I mean, this guy, epic failure. Epic failure. But one thing I want you to understand, you're going to fail, okay? You're going to fail. That's not the issue. It's how you deal with it after the failure that really is going to be telling. And you see, David, king, he repented. He was broken over what he had done. He repented of the failure, and God blessed him, and God moved. Now, he had to deal with ramifications of it for the rest of his life, but God was still able to use him. And this kind of makes me think of a song, and now I really want to know who I'm dealing with today, because I want to mention a song, and I'm just curious how many people in here have ever heard the song, how many of you have ever listened to the song, have any idea what it's about. First of all, the group, I don't expect any of you to raise your hands right here, okay? I don't even expect Jared back there to raise his hand. How many of you have ever heard of the Statler Brothers? Wow, I'm actually impressed. Song that they put out, Class of 57. Any of you know what I'm talking about there? Class of, Jared, do you have any idea? Eliza, I want you to do me a favor. I want you, not during church, after church, pull up Class of 57, put it in your car. Or did y'all ride together? Put it in the car and make him listen to the Class of 57 by the Statler Brothers on your way home, okay? Please do that if you would. No, it's the Class of 57, it's a song about their class of 1957. I mean, don't overthink it. And I want to read. If I could sing, I would sing it, but I can't sing, so I'm not going to sing it, but I'm going to read a little bit. It said, Frank, who worked at the mill, Paul, who sold life insurance and real estate, Joe took Freddie's wife. Freddie took his life. The song ends with, things get complicated when you get past 18, but the class of 57 had its dreams. Now, why do I bring that up? Because I remember in high school, we had high school back then, young people, and I remember way back then, and I remember that we all had our dreams, and we all pictured what we were going to do. You know, I remember in high school, I remember however we could figure this out before internet, and figured out the engineering that made the most money was electrical engineering. Y'all know this. So which engineering did I go into in college? Electrical engineering, because that made the most money of all the engineers at the time. And so I went into that and realized that we had these dreams of what we were going to do. And I realized something too, that all of us in that class, my class, all failed at something. But here's the neat thing. Even though we failed at something in those years, God was still able to use us later in however he wanted to do it, in our obedience to him. And I want to think about that. And we're going to move to a New Testament failure. And again, I want to be looking at a failure today of classic proportions. We're going to look at the story of Peter. And we're going to see the story of Peter where, you know, he was the guy that would be at the front of everything. He would be the one that would be right there in the middle of everything. But also when he fails bigger than everybody else. And we are going to see where he failed in front of Jesus when Jesus told him he was going to do it. It's not just the fact that he failed. Jesus told him exactly how he was going to fail. And when he did fail the way he said he was going to fail, Jesus said that a rooster was going to crow. And that's exactly what happened. So kind of laying the groundwork for what we're looking at. Peter had, you know, he had been with Jesus. Jesus had made it to the point of the Last Supper with the disciples. They had that. And, you know, then they go in and then they pray in the garden. Jesus is arrested, and we see where Peter is following in the background to where they're going to go, and that leads us to our actual passage. So if you would, look in Luke chapter 22. Let's pick up in verse 54. We will read through 62. And we want to see here where Peter shows his fear, his cowardice, his lack of faith in God, shall we say. Verse 54. It says, they seized him, led him away, brought him into the high priest's house. Meanwhile, Peter was following at a distance. They lit a fire in the middle of the courtyard, sat down together, and Peter sat among them. And when a servant saw him sitting in the light and looked closely at him, she said, this man was with him too. But he denied it. Woman, I don't know him. After a little while, someone else saw him and said, you're one of them too. Man, I am not, Peter said. About an hour later, another kept insisting, this man was certainly with him since he was also a Galilean. But Peter said, man, I don't know what you're talking about. Immediately while he was still speaking, a rooster crowed. And then this verse would have to be unbelievably bad for Peter. Then the Lord turned and looked at Peter. So Peter remembered the word of the Lord, how he had said to him, before the rooster crows today, you will deny me three times. And he went outside and wept bitterly. So we have the story. I think most of you that have been in church much are familiar with the story of where Jesus said to Peter, you are going to deny me three times. And Peter said, I'm not going to do that. No. And he did. It goes back through him. I don't even have to look, I don't think. Jesus is now, he's up there, and they're beginning, you know, all the farce that's going on. And somebody sees Peter and says, hey, weren't you with him? I don't know what you're talking about. Another one goes, no, wait a minute, weren't you with him up there? I don't know what you're talking about. And another one says, weren't you with him? And other books, you know, Matthew and Mark, when Peter's denying the third time, it's like he's using language. It's like he's griping at him, yelling at him, I don't know what you're talking about. And that's when the rooster crowed. Now, a key point I think we want to look again is 61. The Lord turned and looked at Peter. I think Peter might have remembered exactly what happened. In fact, he did. If you've got your Bible literally in front of you, go back up, if you would, to verse 31. 31 says, Simon, Simon, look out. Satan has asked to sift you like wheat. But I've prayed for you that your faith may not fail. And you, when you turn back, strengthen your brothers. Lord, he told him, I'm ready to go with you both to prison and to death. That's a bold proclamation by Peter. But 34, I tell you, Peter, he said, the rooster will not crow today until you deny three times that you know me. Imagine that conversation happening just a few hours earlier, and Peter does exactly what he was told he was going to do. And then when the rooster crows, not only did he hear the rooster crow and remember what happened, he looked up and saw Jesus looking at him. Have you ever failed or done something you said you were not going to do and went ahead and did it anyway, and the person you said you were not going to do it was looking at you when you did it? That makes it even worse. But imagine you tell God you're not going to do it, and you see God looking at you right when you're doing it. That's the worst. That's the worst. I remember my kids when they were younger, really younger. And I remember then they would think they were getting things over us, even at y'all's age. They thought they were getting things over us, even though we knew what they were doing. And I remember that we would allow them freedom, knowing they may do what they just told us they're not going to do. And we watched them do it, and they see us watching them do it. Parents, do you know that expression on a child's face when they see that they're caught? Do you know that expression? Now, this is going to tell you a lot about me. You have one of two choices. You can either be sad they did it, or joyed, overjoyed that you caught them doing it. You know what I mean? You can learn a lot about a parent, but depending on their emotion at that moment. I wonder what emotion Jesus had when he looked down and saw Peter doing exactly what he told him he was going to do. Wonder exactly how Peter felt. Well, we have an idea of how he felt, but notice the very last verse there, verse 62. It says, and he went outside and wept bitterly. Peter went outside and wept bitterly. That tells us how he felt. Can I just make a statement here? Sin should break us. Failure before God should break us. Us failing God should tear us down. We should be weeping over this. Peter was broken because he had failed God. That's why God was able to use him later. David, I mentioned earlier, failed God epically in the Old Testament, but it broke him. And because it broke him, God was able to use him later. You've sinned, I've sinned. The question is, has it broken us? Because if we are broken over the sin that we've committed before God, guess what? God can still use us. But if we don't care, if we're not worried about it, if we're sinning and we go, you don't, if it's none of your problem, God's not going to use you. He's just not. So let's skip over, if we would. Go to Acts chapter 4. Let's get over there. Let's go to the good stuff. Let's go to where Peter has now made it. Because what has happened now is we move from the passage we just read to Acts chapter 4. Several weeks have gone by. Not a lot of months. Not a lot of years. We can still measure the time in weeks. What has happened since this last story? Since the last story, Jesus was found guilty in this joke of a trial. He hung on a cross. He died on the cross. 3 days later, he arose from the grave. Several weeks later, he was ascended to heaven. And then the Holy Spirit came in Acts. And now we see where Peter has just preached a powerful sermon. 3,000 people were saved. Let me tell you something. If we preached a sermon at First Baptist Church and 3,000 people were saved, I believe that would make the news. I believe we would be interviewed by the local news. What's going on at First Baptist Church? Huge thing happened. And then after that, somebody was healed miraculously. I'm just going to tell you, I know we would make the news if that happened. Okay? All that is going on. And you know what happened because of the preaching and the healing and how the people responded? Peter was arrested. So he's now arrested. Okay? Let's pick up with what happens if we would. Look at, if we would, verse 5. Acts chapter 4, verse 5. The next day, their rulers, elders, and scribes assembled in Jerusalem with Annas, the high priest, Caiaphas, John, Alexander, and all the members of the high priestly family. After they had Peter and John stand before them, they began to question them. And notice the question. By what power or in what name have you done this? Talking about the healing, all that. And then Peter was filled with the Holy Spirit and said to them, rulers of the people and elders, if we are being examined today about a good deed done to a disabled man, by what means he was healed, let it be known to all of you and to all the people of Israel that by the name of Jesus Christ of Nazareth, whom you crucified and whom God raised from the dead, by him this man is standing here before you healthy. This Jesus is the stone rejected by you builders, which has become the cornerstone. There is salvation in no one else, for there is no other name under heaven given to people by which we must be saved. And then verse 13, a powerful verse. And when they observed the boldness of Peter and John and realized that they were uneducated and untrained men, they were amazed and recognized that they had been with Jesus. Do you see the difference in Peter when he denied Jesus three times? And then when he's in prison, what changed? He was broken by sin. Jesus was resurrected, the power of the Holy Spirit, and God was using him. He was able to overcome his epic failure in front of Jesus. He was able to overcome it because he had been broken by what he had done. He had gone to God, asked for forgiveness, and through that, God is now using him in a powerful way, and he is proclaiming Jesus just a few weeks after his epic failure. If there's ever a sermon that should bring you encouragement, it should be this sermon. And the fact that we can see in Scripture multiple examples, some of the great names of Bible, the people that we look up to in the Bible, names that everybody that would be a Christian would know, we see where they failed, and yet God is still using them in a magnificent way. You know, most people think that, I say most, there are some, I would get most, maybe some, but some people think you really have to believe what you believe in. It's almost like it doesn't matter what you believe in. I want to tell you something. You can believe with all the fervency of your heart in something that's wrong, and it's still wrong. Peter, what he does here in these verses, he breaks out in a dissertation of the gospel. He breaks out within the fact that, you know, how did this guy get healed? He got healed by the guy that you killed. Now, that sounds crazy. But Jesus had been risen from the grave. He saw it, he knew it, he believed it, he was changed by it, and he was proclaiming this Jesus to a group of people who had the authority to determine what was going to happen to Peter's life, and he still did it boldly. So I come to you today, if you want to be used by God, number one, your faith in God has got to be real. Number two, submission to him. Because Peter, let me tell you something. When Jesus brought him back into the fold, you go back and read that at the end of John if you want to. The idea that Jesus loved him back. Peter had to be awkward with Jesus. Jesus, I failed you. I know it. And Jesus loved him back in. Church, maybe we need to talk to us today. Maybe we might need to, here's some homework for you. Go read the last chapter of the book of John. Church, maybe we need to be like Jesus. When somebody fails, we love them. We have compassion on them. Let them know in their brokenness and their sin that God can still use them and not throw them out to the trash. Love them back in. And if we're going to have an impact for Jesus, people need to see that God has moved in our lives. I'm amazed by verse 13 when it says they were amazed and recognized that they had been with Jesus. I just have to ask, Are people amazed when they come into contact with you? And are they able to stay when they walk away from you? You must have been in contact with Jesus. You must have been around Jesus. Think about that this week when you're at work or at school. Y'all start school this week, don't you? I went to school for 27 and a half years, guys. Don't y'all come to me complaining about school. Go to school, go to work. Somebody's getting on your nerves. Somebody's driving you crazy. You just like to grab them and choke them. I'm sorry, I didn't say that. You would like to just like slap them in the face real lightly, you know, just to get their attention, you know. And will people be able to see that you have been with Jesus this week? You're going to have an event this week. Some point, somewhere, somebody, something's going to happen. And you're going to have an opportunity to display the reality of Christ in your life. Will they be able to see it? They could hear. I mean, chapter 4 of Acts, verse 13, they observed how bold Peter was. And they were like, wow, something was up. But they also had verification. I didn't read the very next verse, but it says they saw that the man was healed. He's standing right there. We cannot argue with that. Here's what we get in today when we want to share the gospel of Jesus Christ. We're always concerned, what if they ask a question I don't know the answer to? That's the best thing you could ever have happen to you when you're talking to somebody about Jesus. You're wanting them to ask you a question you cannot answer. Now that I have your attention, here's why. Because that guarantees you a second conversation that you're in control of. Because you get to say, you know, I never thought about that. I don't know the answer to that. But let me go do some homework and find out, because I would like to know that myself. And I'll get back with you. And you get back with them and you start talking to them a second time. And then when they ask you another question you don't know the answer to, guess what? I'm going to call Jordan. No, you say, that's another good question. I'm enjoying our conversation. I'm learning. Let me get back with you on that. And you get to just have an ongoing conversation with somebody about Jesus. I'm not telling you to lie. In fact, I'm telling you not to lie at all. But if you vaguely don't even understand maybe what the answer is, maybe you have an idea, but you're not exactly sure, I'll get back with you. You have an opportunity to get back with them. People will be impacted by you if Christ is impacting you. Maybe we need to get over our own failures to see that God can overcome our failures. You see, Peter was radically changed. David was radically changed. How many other names do you want me to mention in the Bible that were radically changed? And they overcame their failures. I have a feeling today you may be feeling like a failure, may be feeling or dealing with a failure that you have in your life. We serve a gracious, loving God. And that God wants to be there for you. Allow Him. Allow Him to expose the sin so that He can deal with you openly. So I'm going to ask if you would to bow your head and close your eyes. You see, David and Peter both turned to God in their failure. Satan wants us to run from God. And a lot of people do. But I'm encouraging you today to turn towards God and acknowledge the failure. And say, God, expose it to me. The depth of what I've done. And if He breaks you, don't feel like that's a bad thing. That's a good thing. Because then you can be used by God as He puts you back together. God, I pray that You be with us in this time. As we have a moment to come clean before You, You know You see, God allow us the freedom and ability to acknowledge the sin, to acknowledge the failure, and Father, to say, here I am, use me. And I pray this be a magnificent moment for people today. As we go out, that we understand that you can do things through us that we would never imagine, because you are that God. So I love you now. In Jesus' name I pray. Amen.
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7: Luke 11, 1. One day, Jesus was praying in a certain place. When he finished, one of his disciples said to him, "Lord, teach us to pray, just as John taught his disciples." The late respected author and seminarian Dr. Haddon Robinson once said, "We commonly ask others for the best advice they can give to us. We ask a trainer, teach us to exercise. We ask a chef, teach us to cook." When the disciples saw Jesus praying, they said, "Lord, teach us to pray." Nothing is more basic to our relationship with God than prayer. Many years ago, a young man submitted a plan for time management to a large company. If the owner liked the idea, he could send a check for whatever amount he thought the idea was worth. A few weeks later, the young man received a check for $250,000. The plan had three parts. First, at the beginning of each day, make a list of everything that has to be done. Second, put the list in order from the most important things to the least important things. Third, do the most important things first. Since we'll never get to the bottom of our list, we ought to begin with whatever is most important. What could be more important than talking to God?
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9: Hi, this is Pastor Tim Burns of Calvary Chapel Tyler. Thank you so much for joining us on this edition of Trusting by Grace. I'm so glad that you're here. On the radio, we get a wonderful opportunity to open up the Word of God and look at what He has to say to us verse by verse. Now, I trust you've got a home church where you can also study the Bible, but if you don't, please consider visiting us sometime. 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Now, what's more, don't forget about our blog. 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Check it out sometime. And go ahead and leave a comment. In our recent studies in 1 John, the Apostle John has been talking about the subject of love. One might think that John has exhausted the topic as if he said everything that can be said on the matter. Well, not quite. Like any good preacher, he can always squeeze in one more point or two. In these next paragraphs, John concludes the subject by looking at what love does, as well as what it does for us. Do you want to walk in the blessing of God? Then do like your Lord Jesus and love other Christians. Open your Bible to 1 John 4, and we'll start reading at verse 17. Love has been perfected among us in this, that we may have boldness in the day of judgment, because as he is, so are we in this world. Now, before we get to the main point, we need to define a couple of terms so we can understand what John is talking about here. First is the issue of being perfected. Various forms of this word, both in the verb and the noun form, appear three times in two verses back to back. So, you know, it's a God-given highlight, we might think. Repetition is always important when it comes to Bible study. You start seeing words repeated, you want to pay attention to it. So we're trying to pay attention to the word perfected here. We tend to think of the word perfect as, like Merriam-Webster looks at it, as being entirely without fault, entirely without defect. We think of a perfect diamond, and somebody who gives birth, we're grateful to have a perfect baby. Well, here the issue is different. It's not talking about being without defect so much as it is talking about being complete. John doesn't imply that love is somehow defiled or filled with problems requiring cleansing that need to be perfected, but rather he's talking about there's an aspect of good and perfect and pure agape love that will always be incomplete as long as we are living. We haven't yet come to the finish line of life. It's only in the finish line that we will be complete, that we will be perfected, and that day love will be completed, brought to full maturity. That's the first idea. Second idea is we need to look at this idea of the day of judgment. You know, nearly every author of a New Testament epistle, a New Testament letter, describes the future judgment for Christians in some fashion. We've read about it in Peter's letters. We've read about it in Paul's letters. We're reading about it right here with John. And it's important to remember that while it's clear that we will face judgment as believers, the judgment we face is not the same judgment that will be faced by non-believers. Those who reject Jesus as Savior and Lord will go to what John later in the book of Revelation describes as the great white throne. There, those whose names are not found written in the book of life will be cast into the lake of fire, as we read in Revelation chapter 20. But that is not our judgment. Our judgment is often referred to as the bema seat, which is just a Greek word that's translated from judgment seat. Paul specifically called it the judgment seat of Christ, 2 Corinthians 5, verse 10. And there, born-again believers will be judged, not for our salvation that's already been settled at the cross. We'll be judged for our eternal or heavenly reward. All that, you know, we as believers have done in this life for Jesus will be judged by Jesus, the good being rewarded and the bad thankfully being burned away and forever forgotten. Read about it in 1 Corinthians chapter 3. All right, perfected in judgment seat. With those issues defined, that brings us to the main point. Perfected agape love prepares us for judgment. Love gets us ready for the bema seat because the love we show to other Christians demonstrate that we abide in God. Look back, just one verse at verse 16. He who abides in love abides in God and God in him. Look back again to verse 12 of chapter 4. If we love one another, God abides in us and his love has been perfected in us. So put it all together. When we love other believers, we not only have assurance that we are abiding in God, but we'll also see the perfecting, we'll see the completion of that love when we stand before Jesus at the bema seat. And that day we'll have glorious boldness without any need of fear because all the preparation has been done. When I was a student, especially in my undergraduate years, the only tests about which I would worry were the ones for which I didn't study.
10: But if I did all my homework, if I took good notes, if I put in the proper preparation beforehand, then I never worried about the exams. It was a breeze. The test for which I crammed, for which I skipped all but two classes in a particular semester, those were the tests that worried me, for good reason. Now, without drawing too much of a comparison, because we don't work for salvation or anything like that, but why would anyone worry about the Bema Seat judgment if we've been loving God and loving Christians all along the way? There isn't any need. And John's going to expand on this thought in just a moment in the next verse, but before he does, we do get a quick reminder at the end of verse 17 about something else, that we are Jesus's representatives in this world, right? As he is, so are we at this world. When people see us, they're supposed to see Jesus. His love is supposed to be our love. His grace is supposed to be our grace. His compassion is supposed to be our compassion. This should be evident to everyone who sees us. Now, I don't know about you, but when I start reading passages like these and I get convicted. And I wonder if this is the way it is. It is so easy for me to start pointing the finger at other churches out there who might be known for all kinds of excesses or pep rallies or anything else. But I first have to think about Calvary Chapel Tyler. I've got to think about myself personally. When our community, they drive by our building, hear us on the radio, when they think about us, does it think about Jesus? Are we known for being his followers? Do I love like Jesus loves? I hope that we are. I hope that I do. I pray God would open our eyes to where we might have gotten in the way of other people seeing Jesus through us. But as to that future day of judgment at the Bema, we go on and read in verse 18, there is no fear in love, but perfect love casts out fear because fear involves torment. But he who fears has not been made perfect in love. I know all kind of confusion accompanies this verse simply because it does not translate well, especially when it comes to this idea of torment. We hear that word, and to our ears, this sounds like torture. This sounds like pain. And indeed, the Greek word could refer to pain, though more generally, it refers to punishment. What does fear have to do with punishment? Well, again, it depends on the way the verse is translated. It is possible, and it's the preference of some scholars, to say fear has its own punishment. As one commentary put it, fear carries with it a kind of torment that is its own punishment. And I believe that's a true idea, but I don't believe that's necessarily John's point. New King James puts it, fear involves torment. The ESV says fear has to do with punishment. Torment slash punishment, that's something that comes with fear. Those two things always go together. Why do kids fear to hear the words, just wait till your father gets home? Because they know the punishment dad is going to bring. Why do those who are receiving or under indictment, why do they fear to hear the words of a guilty verdict? It's not because they fear the syllables that are exiting the mouth of the judge. They fear the jail time that's going to come with it. So fear involves torment. Fear always goes with punishment. But that's one thing that makes this benefit of perfected love in our lives so good, because it says here, perfect love casts out fear. When this kind of love is in our lives, then fear is thrown aside. When we love, as Jesus has called us to love, then we don't fear the judgment. We don't fear the Bema. We certainly don't fear the great white throne. Because of our love of Jesus Christ, we never need fear the great white throne. We won't even face the great white throne. We have no fear of hell because Jesus has forever saved us from hell. But even when we're talking about the Bema, the judgment seat of Christ to which we will go, we need not fear. Again, we are fully prepared for that day because Jesus himself has prepared us. And we see it through his love working out through our lives. And so, you know, when we think about the Bema seat, we have a proper understanding of that future judgment. That idea is perhaps sobering. It should be sobering. It should give us pause when it comes to our priorities. It helps us keep things in line. But it need not be something that we fear. Because we belong to Jesus and we know Jesus is continually doing his work within us, because we love Jesus and we see the outworking of his love within us, fear is cast aside. We can rest. We can be secure. All because of the love of Christ. Now, regarding this idea of fear, it is important to remember the kind of fear that John had in mind. His context, plainly, is judgment and punishment, but not God himself. When it comes to judgment, the completed love of Christ cast out all fear. But when it comes to worship,

Not at all. The fear of the Lord, that kind of fear is encouraged. That kind of fear is worship. That kind of fear is reverence. It's respect. It's the acknowledgement that our God is the true God, the Almighty God, the all-powerful God. And yes, that God is to be feared, and that we should see him rightly as our God. We're not to be terrified of him and then run away from him. The right kind of fear helps us run to God, that we would fall on our knees before him and receive all the mercy and grace he showers on us in Jesus Christ. So the right kind of fear drives us to the love of God. The wrong kind of fear demonstrates that we don't know the true love of God. But if we love him, if we love anyone at all with the love that Jesus demonstrated towards us, then guess what? It happens because of one reason. God did it first. Look at verse 19. We love him because he first loved us. Now, depending on your Bible translation, this verse reads differently. King James, New King James reads, just as I said, we love him because he first loved us. Most other English versions say we love because he first loved us, not having the third person pronoun, him, as an object. It comes down to manuscript differences. Shorter version is perhaps easier to argue as a starting point for the variances, but we need to ask, does that make a difference? Well, not substantially. One argues that the only reason we show that we have any agape love at all is because God first loved us. The other idea argues that a more focused expression of our agape love, which is our love for God, that's made possible because of his love for us. But in either case, the basic idea is the same. God, Father, Son, Spirit, God first loved us. So whatever we do in this Christian life is possible because of one fundamental reason. God took the initiative. God went first in loving us. If you believe in Christ, if you love Jesus, being so grateful that you're saved, if your love for Jesus is so tangible in your life that it flows out to the way you treat other people, especially other Christians, well, number one, praise God for that. That's something to give him thanks everlasting for. But you know that it happened for one reason. Jesus loved you first. God took the initiative in your relationship, loving you long before you ever loved him. I know the objection to that. You say, but I'm not a Calvinist. And that sounds like Calvinism. You don't need to be a Calvinist to believe God took the initiative in loving you. Calvinism does not hold a monopoly on God's eternal love, his foreknowledge, his initiative in saving you. Those are biblical concepts, not limited to one doctrinal camp or another. Yes, God loved you first, and praise God that he did, because if he didn't, you'd have no way to be saved. And because God loved you first, he sent Jesus to the cross for you while you were yet a sinner. Because God loved you first, he sent Jesus to be the propitiation for your sins, paying all the wages of your sin, which was death. He paved the way for the moment that you would choose to put your faith in Christ. His initiative made it to where nothing else needs to be done other than your response to the Lord. If he didn't first love us, no one could be saved. But because he did first love us, all who call upon the name of the Lord Jesus can be saved. To John's point, whether the reference is your love for God or your love for other believers, the only way we can do it is because of God's initial love for us. And because we can do it, we should do it. And this takes us to the next benefit of love in the lives of the believers. Not only does it cast out the fear of judgment, it also provides evidence of our obedience to God. Because that's the second thing love does. Love obeys God, starting in Chapter 4, verse 20. If someone says, I love God, and hates his brother, he is a liar. For he who does not love his brother whom he has seen, how can he love God whom he has not seen? And this commandment we have from him, that he who loves God must love his brother also. John begins by providing another one of his numerous conditional statements. This is an if, and a true if at that, right? There's no indication that the apostle's pointing his finger to anybody in his audience. He's not speaking of a situation he just witnessed. He just provides a hypothetical scenario. Someone claiming to love God while hating one's brother. And of this example, John says it's simply not possible. Now, the words are possible. Anyone can say anything without meaning what's spoken. Actors do it all the time, and they get paid a great deal of money for it. But to utter these words in supposed sincerity while maintaining active hatred of a brother or sister in Christ is impossible. Far from being sincere, it's downright hypocritical. It's duplicitous. It's a lie. Oh,

0: We can show up in church and we can raise our hands, we can praise God, and we can declare to other people how much we love God. But if when we leave, we go to lunch and we just start gossiping about the people that were back there, sneering down our noses at them, or we start nursing our grudges against those people and we're just feeding our anger over and over again, guys, that's not love. It's certainly not love for a brother, nor is it love for God. How so? Because part of loving God is keeping his commandments to love others. And if and when we refuse to love other believers, then we're not loving God, no matter what other words might have escaped our lips. Now, keep in mind, we are commanded to love God and our Christian brothers and sisters. We've seen this before. Jesus made this clear in what he called the new commandment, John 13, 34 and 35. A new commandment I give to you, that you love one another as I have loved you, that you also love one another. By this all will know that you are my disciples if you have love for one another. John has repeatedly referenced Jesus' words here while making the point that this kind of agape love towards other Christians, this is obligatory for us. This is a command. And we've seen this in chapter 2, verse 10. We've seen it in chapter 3, verse 11. We've seen it in chapter 3, verse 23. We saw it in chapter 4, verse 7. We saw it in chapter 4, verse 11. We see it again right here. It's a command. Guys, there are no loopholes around this. Some people like to look for whatever loopholes they can find, always giving themselves an out. Here, there is no out. There is no excuse. This is the word of our Lord Jesus Christ to every believer. We must love our brothers and sisters in Jesus. He said, but he hurt me. But she just made me so mad. But he never said that he's sorry. It doesn't matter. You are commanded to love him. You are commanded to love her. It doesn't mean that issues don't need to be dealt with. It doesn't mean sin needs to be ignored. But we dare not add our own sin to what's already taken place. We are commanded to love other Christians. And when we do not, it is sin. End of story. Now, question. Might loving other Christians help us to learn better how to love God? You know, we might not often think about it in those terms, but there's something to it. John makes a point, right? We can see our brothers and sisters in Christ while we cannot see God. Now, we're never going to love our brethren in exactly the same way that we love God, because our love for God includes worship, and we're never going to bow down to one another in worship. And if you do, that's a whole other sermon altogether, right? But there is a sense in which we practice our selflessness among others, which serves as an outgrowth of our selfless sacrificial love towards God. For instance, when we get involved in ministry, we're serving God. By the way, the Greek word behind ministry is the same Greek word behind service. But ministry is going to almost inevitably involve serving other people in various ways. Those in the coffee and donut ministry show up early and they stay late out of their love for Jesus. The outcome of their service is that the rest of us get to enjoy sugar and refreshments. Those in the children's ministry, they selflessly give their time to the Lord in preparation and study. And the benefit is kids, youth are discipled and loved. Their expression of agape love for others is tied to their expression of their agape love towards God, right? These things go hand in hand. So if you feel as if your love for Jesus has started growing cold as of late, get involved in service. Join the cleaning ministry. Go pull some weeds. Volunteer to help her with our kids. Go on a mission trip. Audition for the worship team. If you see something else that needs to be done that's not getting done, start that. But just start serving. When you start loving your brothers and sisters in Christ that you can see, then you'll likely find that your love and devotion of Jesus, whom you cannot see, will start growing by leaps and bounds. So John first gives an example of obedience. He now provides the explanation starting in chapter 5, verse 1. Whoever believes that Jesus is the Christ is born of God, and everyone who loves him who begot also loves him who is begotten of him. So those who are of the faith love family. If you're in the family, then you love the rest of the family. You recognize them as other brothers and sisters because you understand that you all have the same father. First, look at how we become members of the family. You must be born into it. And what brings about our birth? Faith. You know, those words, whoever believes, might be otherwise translated all who believe or all the believing ones. He's talking here about everybody. John doesn't include some parts of the church while excluding others. This is something universal for all of the church. If you're part of the believing, then you're part of the family. Specifically, We're to believe that Jesus is the Christ, that he's the Messiah, the anointed one of God, the fulfillment of all of God's promises made that he made to Adam, to Abraham, to Moses, to David. If we believe that Jesus is the Christ, including everything that's wrapped up with that statement, his deity, his humanity, his death, his resurrection, if we believe all of that, then we have been born of God. What brings about our new birth, our spiritual birth per John chapter 3? Well, it's not action that brings it about. It's not ritual that brings it about. It's not even the agape love written about in this section. It's faith. It's belief. Now, granted, earlier in the chapter, or in chapter 4, John wrote how agape love is tied to our new birth. We saw this in chapter 4, 7, and 8. Beloved, let us love one another, for love is of God. And everyone who loves is born of God and knows God. He who does not love does not know God, for God is love. We've written about a connection, but even there, John doesn't say that our expression of agape love is how we are born of God. It's just an indication that we've been born of God. But faith is different. Faith is something shown throughout the Bible as the key to how we are born again. When we're talking about just the writing of John, John wrote about it repeatedly in his gospel. You know, John 3:16, that whoever believes in him should not perish but have everlasting life. John 3, verse 36, he who believes the Son has everlasting life. John 6:29, this is the work of God, that you believe in him whom he has sent. It's a theme that comes up over and over throughout the gospel of John, to the point that the apostle specifically states that that was the very purpose for him writing the book in the first place, John 20, verse 31. But these are written that you may believe, you may have faith that Jesus is the Christ, the Son of God, and that believing you may have life in his name. It's all about faith. Faith is the key to us being born again. And you don't just need to look at John. You can also look at the Apostle Paul, who basically said the same thing. Romans 10, verse 9, that if you confess with your mouth the Lord Jesus and believe in your heart that God has raised him from the dead, you will be saved. What's he talking about here? He's talking about faith. We must believe that Jesus is the Christ. This is what's fundamental to our salvation. We cannot be saved without it. Now, are our deeds of righteousness important? Without question, those deeds are deeds of love. These things ought to be intrinsic to Christians. They ought to be so tied up with us that we cannot be separated from them. But they are not how we are saved. No deed, no ritual, no baptism, no work of any kind that might be performed by Christians is how a person becomes a Christian. That only comes through faith. So here's the million-dollar question. Do you believe? Do you believe that Jesus is the Christ? Have you yet had a moment in your life when you consciously went to God in prayer and told him, Lord, I believe that Jesus is the Son of God crucified for my sins and risen from the grave. I believe, be my Lord, my Savior forever. Have you had that moment? And if you haven't, what's stopping you? Today, you're going to get that opportunity. You'll be able to confess with your mouth and believe in your heart who Jesus is. Don't let that moment pass you by. But as to John's main point, once you know that you are born into God's family, it's only natural that you love other family members. God begot you through the Spirit, through faith in Jesus. And just as you have been begotten, you also love others who have been begotten of him. We have opportunities to love on other believers every single week, if not every single day. You have an opportunity today to love on others who have been begotten of God. What would happen if, hear me out here, what would happen if instead of rushing out the door this afternoon to get to lunch, you took time to look for one other person here in church and have a conversation with them so you can have something to pray for him or her about. You can intercede on behalf of somebody else, thus helping bear their burdens and so fulfill the love of Christ, Galatians 6, verse 2. Even that short act of prayer is a demonstration of love. Do you look for opportunities to demonstrate Jesus' love for others? Now, trust me, I know that that can get convicting because I wonder if I've been loving my brothers and sisters in Christ. Even the ones I might not like all that much, do I love them? Do I serve them like Jesus wants me to serve them? Beloved, these are men and women that Christ loves, for whom Christ died. He loves them. We should love them. Of course, the bigger issue for some is whether you're part of the brethren. Have you yet had that moment when you intentionally told Jesus that you believe in him, that you want him to forgive you, and you want him to save you? He loves you. He always has. He first loved you. And now it's your opportunity to love him back and to receive him as your Savior. Go to God right now in prayer and talk to him.
1: You don't need to be in a special building. You don't need to use special words. Just talk with your Creator God. If you truly believe what the Bible says, then confess your sins to God and admit the fact that you need His forgiveness and salvation, and then ask for it. Ask for it not because you've earned it, you haven't, but ask for it because Jesus died for you at the cross and then rose from the grave. Tell God that you believe what the Bible says about Jesus, and then ask God to forgive you and to change you. Ask Jesus to come into your life as your Lord and Savior. Now, here's the good news. If you go to God in humility and faith, believing who Jesus is and what He's done, then you can know that God has saved you. 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So what do you do about it now? Well, you tell somebody about it. 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
2: 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Coming up in just a few moments, it's the podcast from Green Acres Baptist Church in Tyler with Pastor Michael Gossett. 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
6: And taking the sword of the Spirit, which is the Word of God. See, Paul is telling us again to so master this book, to so master it that it'll give us the ability to counteract Satan's lies. Your ability to overcome Satan is directly proportionate to your knowledge of the Word of God. Parents, your children's ability to counteract the lies of Satan is directly proportionate to how well they know the Word of God. So yes, have them involved in Castle and have them involved in dance, but you make sure that they graduate out of your house with a thorough knowledge of the Word of God, because those things might help them get a better job, but the Word of God will save their soul and deliver them from Satan. So you learn it, you meditate on it, you memorize it, you read it, and you sing it. It's like I often say, be so saturated with God's Word that when life cuts you, you bleed God's Word. Now, in order to be a good disciple maker, you got to first be a good disciple, which means you got to know the Word better than you know anything else in your life.
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2: The Bible says, "Oh, give thanks to the Lord, for He is good. His steadfast love endures forever. Father, thank you for the amazing love that you have for us. Thank you for being a faithful God, and thank you that we get to worship you here today. In Jesus' name, amen. Thanks for being with us here on The Well, the Voice of Life. Hi, I'm Adam. It's time for the podcast from Green Acres Baptist Church in Tyler with Pastor Michael Gossett.
9: Hey, good morning, everybody, and welcome to Green Acres Baptist Church here in the heart of East Texas. So glad that you've joined us. For some of you, this is your very first time to watch. And for others, you've been a part of the Green Acres family for a very long time. We're just glad that you're with us as we worship and learn and grow together. I do want to encourage you, if you're in the Tyler area or in the Flint area, we've got two campuses. The Tyler campus is pretty large and it's big. I've had some people say, oh, it's too big. Well, first of all, it's only big the first Sunday. And secondly, we try to think small. So we want to take care of the folks who are here. We get them into small groups so they can grow and be encouraged and challenged and loved by people in their group. But if you prefer a smaller venue, a smaller setting, then our Flint campus right off of Highway 69 will be a great option for you. Either way, we would love to see you in person on Sunday mornings, 9:30, 11 o'clock for worship, and 8 o'clock, 9:30, and 11 o'clock for Connect groups. 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We're glad that you're watching, and we will join our service already in progress.

0: God, we come before you today. We just seek that we would be a church that would say, to our God be the glory, and to our God be praise. That we would boast in your name alone, not in numbers, not in growth, not in buildings, Lord, but that we would trust in the name of the Lord, because we know that if the Lord does not build the house, then the one who builds the house labors in vain. So we ask this morning that you would bless this church, that your spirit would move among us through the teaching of your word, through the singing of songs to your glory, and through community. Lord, would you just grow us to be more and more like you, grow us more and more to the likeness of Jesus, Lord. And we pray that we would just honor you in that, and that you would just transform our community through that. In Jesus' name, amen.
1: We're going to be in Isaiah chapter 46, if you would like to turn in your Bibles there. If you're using the Bible in the back of the pew, it's page 643. If you're using the Bible that I'm using up here, it's page 643. That must be a common theme for the CSB Bible. Isaiah chapter 46. As you're turning there, let me tell you a disturbing story. It's disturbing to me because personally, I hate oatmeal. Susanna Wells was a missionary in a very remote village in Africa. And she, over time, ended up alone there. The people that she had gone out with had left her, and she just kind of was there by herself, holding out a witness for the gospel in this remote village. And every month, Susanna would walk from her little village to a nearby town that had a post office, and she would go into the post office and get her check, her monthly support check, and then she'd go and cash it and buy groceries and the things she needed for the month. Well, unfortunately, she got sick, and she was so weak she couldn't walk to the nearby town, so she hired a couple of men from her village to put her in a cart and take her. And so when she walked into the post office there, very weakly, she was very disappointed to hear, "I'm sorry, but you don't have any mail." "What do you mean I don't have any mail?" "You don't have any mail." So they took her back to her village. She was very disappointed and, frankly, a little bit angry. She said, "Lord, you know I could have used that check." And so she opened up her pantry, and the only thing, true story, the only thing she had to eat for an entire month was oatmeal. I think I'd have died right there. What's for breakfast? Oatmeal. What's for lunch? Oatmeal. What are you going to have tomorrow? She said, "Lord, why are you doing this? Why are you letting this happen to me? I'm all alone out here. I could use some help. Why are you doing this?" It's a great question, and it's a question that every person in this room has asked God at one time or another. Every one of us, when we're going through heartaches, trials, family problems, difficulties, troubles of some kind or another, we will look at God, we will say, "God, why are you allowing this?" I'm going to make the question even harder, though. I'd like to make it a more difficult question, because I want us to consider this morning, does God not only allow trouble in our life, but does God sometimes bring trouble in our lives? And if he does so, why? Why would God do that? In Isaiah 46, we're going to discover the troubling truth of the God who brings trouble. Stand with me, if you would, as we read this wonderful passage together. Isaiah chapter 46, page 643. Bel crouches, Nebo cowers. Idols depicting them are consigned to beasts and cattle. The images you carry are loaded as a burden for the weary animal. The gods cower, they crouch together. They are not able to rescue the burden, but they themselves go into captivity. Listen to me, house of Jacob, and all the remnant of the house of Israel, all who have been sustained from the womb, carried along since birth. I will be the same until your old age, and I will bear you up when you turn gray. I have made you, and I will carry you. I will bear and rescue you. To whom will you compare me or make me equal? Who will you measure me with so that we should be like each other? Those who pour out their bags of gold and weigh out silver on scales, they hire a goldsmith and he makes it into a god. Then they kneel and bow down to it. They lift it to their shoulder and bear it along. They set it in its place, and there it stands. It does not budge from its place. They cry out to it, but it doesn't answer. It saves no one from his trouble. Remember this and be brave. Take it to heart, you transgressors. Remember what happened long ago. For I am God, and there is no other. I am God, and no one is like me. I declare the end from the beginning, and from long ago what is not yet done, saying, my plan will take place, and I will do all my will. I call a bird of prey from the east, a man for my purpose from a far country. Yes, I have spoken, I will also do it. I have planned it, I will also do it. Listen to me, you hard-hearted, far removed from justice. I am bringing my justice near. It is not far away, and my salvation will not delay. I will put my salvation in Zion, my splendor in Israel. Let's pray together. Father, what we know not, teach us. What we have not, give us. What we are not, make us. For your son's sake, amen. You may be seated. This is a very, very important passage in the Bible. The first thing we should notice is that God himself is speaking. And in this passage, God tells us at least three things about himself and about what he is doing. We see in this passage the singularity of God, the sovereignty of God, and the providence of God. In verse 9, God says, I am God and there is no other. That's the singularity of God. There is only one true God, the one who reveals himself in his word. Now, most of us would go, okay, I'm for that. I believe there's only one God. But the problem is, most people, most Americans, believe in a God that doesn't exist. We'll come back to that. In verse 10, God says, I will do all my will. The sovereignty of God is his right, authority, and power to do whatever he decides to do. Most Christians believe this in theory, but not in practice. In verse 11, God says, I have planned it. I will also do it. The providence of God is his active exercise of his singular sovereign power to govern the universe according to his eternal plan and his infinite wisdom. God does whatever he wants to, with whoever he wants to, whenever he wants to, wherever he wants to, for as long as he wants to fulfill the plan that he had before he created the world. Our God is singular, sovereign, and providential over all people, in all times, and in all places. Now, Isaiah 46 is part of a longer discourse that Isaiah is speaking for God. It starts in chapter 40 and ends in chapter 48. And in what God, basically what Isaiah is telling the Jews is this. God says, he is going to have the Babylonians come attack Jerusalem, burn it to the ground, and take the Jews captive. Well, what a great plan that is. And by the time we get here to chapter 46, what God is saying to his people is this, is that at the end of the Babylonian captivity, he's going to raise up a man named Cyrus, who will become king of the Persians, and the Persians will attack the Babylonians, overthrow the Babylonians, and then Cyrus will let the Jews go back to Zion, which is Jerusalem. That's kind of the story that's going on here. It hasn't happened yet. Matter of fact, in chapter 45, God says that the king of the Persians' name is gonna be Cyrus. Cyrus isn't even born yet. None of this has happened. But yet God is prophesying to the people what is going to happen. God is telling everyone in advance what he is going to do. He is arranging world history for the sake of his chosen people. Look at verse 11. I call a bird of prey from the east, a man for my purpose from a far country. Yes, I have spoken so, I will bring it about. I have planned it, I will also do it. The bird of prey, the man from the east, that's Cyrus, the Persian king. The singular God has the sovereign providence to do with Cyrus anything he wants to do. God is teaching his people that he is Lord over all people, all times, and in all places. The Bible affirms the sovereign providence of God over and over again. Here's just a couple of verses. A king's heart is like channeled water in the Lord's hand. He directs it wherever he chooses. A person's heart plans his way, but the Lord determines his steps. The Lord brings death and gives life. He sends some down to Sheol, that's the grave, and he raises others up. Some are sick and they die. Some are sick and God heals them. The Lord brings poverty and gives wealth. He humbles and he exalts. And then from Isaiah 45, the chapter just before the one we're looking at this morning, I am the Lord and there is no other. I form light and create darkness. I make success and I create disaster. I am the Lord who does all these things. See, the troubling truth is that God uses both success and disaster in accomplishing his will in his people. And God is going to use those pagan Babylonians to teach his people to trust in him alone. This isn't the God we want. It's not the God people believe in today. We want a God who creates success, but we certainly don't want a God who creates disaster. But the singular, sovereign, providential God uses whatever means he deems necessary to accomplish his eternal plan. Think about this for a minute. Let's pretend. We're Jews, we're in the temple in Jerusalem, and we're hearing Isaiah the prophet speak. Now, we've heard him before. This is chapter 46, so he's had a lot of stuff he said in the months and days and years before. He's said a whole bunch of stuff. But here we are, and we're in the temple, and we're hearing Isaiah say these words from God, saying God's word to them. You're going to be attacked by the Babylonians who are going to raise this town. This temple is going to be burned down, and you're going to go into the Babylon. You're going to go into Babylon in captivity. What kind of plan you think that? Is that a good plan? You're going to look at Isaiah, and you're going to go, what? Who are you? Are you really God's prophet? Does that sound like a good plan to you, Isaiah? Would God purposefully lead us into captivity? God wouldn't do that to his people. He doesn't bring problems. He fixes them. But that's exactly what happened. As we keep reading in the Bible, it's exactly what happened. The Babylonians came. They attacked Jerusalem. They burned it to the ground, burned the temple to the ground, took the people captive and took them into captivity. 70 years later, 70, two generations later, Cyrus is born. His parents name him Cyrus. They didn't know that that's what God had already decreed. Cyrus becomes king over the Persians. The Persians come, attack the Babylonians, and a year later, Cyrus lets the Jews return to Jerusalem, just like God said, just like God said, exactly like God said. See, our God is singular, sovereign, and providential over all people, all times, and all places. And this singular, sovereign, providential God accomplishes his eternal plan for his glory and for our good. Our problem, though, is that God's plan is different than what we think it should be. In Old Testament times, people worshiped gods that they thought caused or caused not to happen, their prosperity. They believed that there were gods over the sun, over the weather, over fertility of their land, their livestock, their wives. And so we have to do some kind of magic or things or rituals to awaken or cajole or whatever these gods and goddesses into doing things to make us prosperous. And so the problem was the Israelites had adopted the Canaanite gods because they were living in the land of Canaan, remember? And they had adopted the worship of these Canaanite gods and goddesses along with the God of the Bible, the one that had led them out of captivity in Egypt. And God says, I am singular, the only true God. All these other gods are nothing. And so what God is going to do, and that's the reason for the Babylonian captivity. God is having Babylon attack them to prove to them that he is the only God of the universe and that he has the plan for the ages. They're going to learn to trust him alone. Look at verse 1 of chapter 46. Bel crouches, Nebo cowers. Idols depicting them are consigned to beasts and cattle. Bel and Nebo were the gods of the Babylonians. God is prophesying when the Persians will cart off the gold and silver idols in ox carts. Matter of fact, it goes on to say the beasts can barely move their burdens. There's so many idols, Babylonian idols, that they've loaded onto these ox carts and they're carrying them back to Persia. The idea here is they weren't able, those Babylonian gods were not able to rescue Babylon from the Persian. So God's making fun of them. He says they crouch and cower. It's kind of like these Babylonian gods are hiding out because they weren't able to save Babylon from the Persians. Look at verse 7. They lift their idol to their shoulder and bear it along. They set it in its place and there it stands. It does not budge from its place. They cry out to it, but it doesn't answer. It saves no one from his trouble. The Babylonian gods couldn't save Babylon from their trouble because they don't exist. They're not real. They're just idols made from gold and silver. They can't move unless someone moves them. They can't do anything because they aren't anything. The many false gods combined do nothing. The one true God alone does everything. It's no different than today. Many Christians, most American Christians, believe in a God who exists for their prosperity. Instead of calling our false gods these cool names like Bel and Nebo, let's give them names that fit who they really are. Nil and zero. Nil means nothing and zero equals nothing. And that's who these false gods are. They're nothing. They don't exist. But most people believe they do. I read a Lifeway Southern Baptist study from 3 years ago that discovered that 76%, three out of every four, 76% of American Protestants, that's us, that's the people we go to school with, the people we work with, the people we grocery shop with, 76% of American Protestants believe that God's will and plan is for you to be happy, healthy, wealthy, successful, and personally fulfilled. And God requires you to do something for him to release his prosperity to you. So if you'll all make me out a check in the amount of, if I was a televangelist, that's what I would say next. But what you need to do to have God's prosperity released to you is to send some prosperity to me. No, that's nil and zero. That's not the God of the Bible. I love driving around East Texas. East Texas is so beautiful. And, you know, when you drive the country roads or even the major roads in East Texas, you pass churches. Goodness gracious, how many churches do we have in East Texas? And a lot of churches have a sign out front. And sometimes the sign just tells, you know, you know, it'll have their service times. But sometimes it'll say something goofy or something they think is clever, you know, like sign broke, message inside. That's really helpful. You know, come inside, it's prayer conditioned. Oh, I'm dying to go in that church, I tell you what. The second worst I've ever seen is stop, drop, and roll won't help you in hell. That's not helpful. The worst, though, the number one worst, and I see it more and more, two simple words on a church sign, try Jesus. Try Jesus. Try Jesus and what? Try Jesus and you'll be happier, healthier, wealthier, more successful. Really? You think of any verse in the Bible that sounds like that. Anywhere in the Bible does it sound, you know, give Jesus a whirl if nothing else works out. I can't think of anything like that at all. One of a major evangelical leaders a few years ago on national television said it this way, try trusting Jesus for 60 days. Really? At the end of 60 days, what? Here's what Jesus said. If anyone wants to be my disciple, let him deny himself, take up his cross daily, and follow me. Jesus is not on trial. Jesus is not for trial. He is the only God. Everything else is nil and zero. See, the plan of God for his children is not our happiness. It's our holiness. The plan of God is not our physical condition, it's our spiritual condition. The plan of God is not our abundant finances, it's our abundant faith. The plan of God is not our earthly success, it's our eternal salvation. The plan of God for his children is not our personal satisfaction, but it's that we each learn to be personally satisfied in him. This is exactly what the Bible teaches, but yet most Americans believe that God exists for our benefit. We have turned the singular, sovereign, providential God into our personal assistant, our life coach, our obedient butler that exists to fulfill our dreams and fix our circumstances. That makes us sovereign and God subservient to our whims and wishes. And when their prosperity gospel fails, and it will fail, they think Jesus has failed. We tried Jesus and it didn't work. That's not the Jesus of the Bible, the one who died to forgive your sins, not fix your circumstances. I met a man a couple of years ago out in the foyer, and he came up to me and we were talking and he said, I've done some things I know that have really hurt my marriage, but I'm back on track. I'm back in church every Sunday. I'm praying. I'm reading the Bible. I'm doing everything I know is right, and I do not understand why God hasn't fixed my marriage. It's not a, we don't make deals with God. God, this is not a bargain thing with God. He alone is the one true God. I am God, and there is no other. I am God, and there's no one like me. He demands our worship. Not our trial, not our bargaining. 3 out of 4 of every American Protestants believe that God exists to fix our circumstances and remove our problem. Every time we ask God, why are you allowing this to happen? We are admitting our belief that God exists to fix our problems. I like to think of it this way. When good things happen to you, you know, something really good happens, do you ever go to God and say, God, why are you allowing

So why does God bring trouble in our lives? Well, the first reason is this. God's plan is to refine his children. He brings troubles and trials into our lives as tools to shape and refine us into a people for his own possession. Over in chapter 48, two chapters over in this same passage, God says it like this: I will delay my anger for the sake of my name, and I will restrain myself for your benefit and for my praise. God's glory and our benefit, so that you will not be destroyed. Look, I have refined you not as silver. I have tested you in the furnace of affliction. In the singular sovereign providence of God, he is using the pagan Babylonians to refine his people. He is purifying them and teaching them to trust him and him alone. As Christians, this is what God is doing in your life and mine. God is refining us, purifying us, and teaching us to trust him alone, whatever the circumstance. Everything God does is for his glory and for the good of his people. He is purifying for himself a people for his own possession. And sometimes one of the tools he uses is the furnace of affliction. In his great book, Mere Christianity, C.S. Lewis said it like this. Look at it with me. Imagine yourself as a living house. God comes in to rebuild that house. At first, perhaps, you can understand what he is doing. He is getting the drains right and stopping the leaks in the roof and so on. You knew those jobs needed doing, and so you're not surprised. But presently, he starts knocking the house about in a way that hurts abominably and does not seem to make any sense. What on earth is he up to? The explanation is that he is building quite a different house from the one you thought of, throwing out a new wing here, putting on an extra floor there, running up towers, making courtyards. You thought you were being made into a decent little cottage, but he is building a palace. He intends to come and live in it himself. God brings trials and troubles into our lives as tools to shape and to refine us into a people for his own possession. The Apostle Paul said it like this in Romans 8. We know that all things work together for the good of those who love God, who are called according to his purpose. And what's his purpose? For those he foreknew, he also predestined to become conformed to the image of his Son. God's purpose for Christians is that we become like Jesus. God uses several tools in the process. The easiest tool God uses is the studying of his word. The word of God is profitable. It is sharper than any two-edged sword, able to judge the thoughts and intentions of our heart. It's for doctrine, reproof, correcting, for training in righteousness, so that we're able to do any good work. That's the easiest way. That's the thing God uses. God uses his word to change us into the image of Christ. Sometimes God blesses our socks off for no apparent reason, just so that we'll praise him. But if we're honest, really, the areas that God seems to make the biggest progress in our lives are not in the good times, they're in the difficult times when we are forced to focus on him and what God is doing in our lives. when you go shopping nowadays, after you finish checking out, a lot of times they'll look at you and they'll go, "Have a blessed day." They used to say, "Have a nice day," but no, now we have religious overtones. Have a day that God blesses. Every time I hear that, that's a good thing. There's nothing wrong with saying that. It's a good thing. But every time it happens, I always want to say to them, as a Christian, every day is a good day. Every day is a blessed day. Because the Holy Spirit inside me is transforming me into the image of Christ. Even my worst day is a blessed day. I always want to say that, but I never had the guts to say it really to anybody. I think I'd messed up their blessed day if I said that. There's another saying that we Texans have that's helpful here. Somebody say, "Well, that boy is

0: was the spitting image of his daddy. And I thought to myself, what spit got to do with it? I mean, that boy is the spitting image of his. So I looked it up. I thought, you know, I can't think of any reason that, is it because you got a pinch between your cheek and gum that you're spitting? I don't know. Actually, the word is, he is the spirit and image of his daddy. And somehow, with a little Texas accent, maybe, spirit and image became spitting image, and there we have it. Don't know how. I don't know why we don't have accents here. I've been all over the world. They got accents. We don't. So, you know, that's what we need to be. We need to have the spirit and image of Christ. That's what I want in my life. That's what God is doing. After God completes his plan to refine his children, God's plan is then to rescue his children. So when we find ourselves in the furnace of affliction, what do? First thing is this: remember God's provision in the past. Look at verse 9. Remember what happened long ago, for I am God and there is no other. I am God and no one is like me. In the Bible, we see God's deliverance, God's faithfulness, his kept promises, and we gain assurance that God has not abandoned us, but is refining us as he has always done for his children. If you remember the stories of Shadrach, Meshach, and Abednego in the fiery furnace, Jesus was there with them. If we remember the story of Daniel in the lion's den, those two great stories happened during the Babylonian captivity as a way of saying to the people, I have not abandoned you. I am right here with you. Remember God's provision in the past. Secondly, remember God's promises for the future. Look at verse 10. I declare the end from the beginning and from long ago what is not yet done, saying, my plan will take place and I will do all my will. I call a bird of prey from the east, a man for my purpose from a far country. Yes, I have spoken, so I will also bring it about. I have planned it. I will also do it. Listen to me, you hard-hearted, far removed from justice. I am bringing my justice near. It is not far away, and my salvation will not delay. I will put salvation in Zion, my glory in Israel. See, the Jews had the promise of salvation from Babylon when Cyrus came to overthrow the Babylonians. Today, we have the promise of eternal salvation when Jesus returns and completes the plan that God has had from the beginning of time. God has declared the end from the beginning. Read the last four chapters of the book. That's when our prosperity is realized, when Jesus returns and reigns personally over all the kingdoms of the world. Remember God's provision in the past. Remember God's promises for the future. And remember God's protection for today. Look back at verse 3. Some of y'all need to write this verses 3 and 4 down. Put them on your bathroom mirror to remind you every morning. Listen to me, house of Jacob, all the remnant of the house of Israel, who have been sustained from the womb, carried along since birth. I will be the same until your old age, and I will bear you up when you turn gray. I have made you, and I will carry you, I will bear you, and rescue you. If you are a child of God through faith in Jesus Christ, God is carrying you through the good times and bad, in sickness and in health, in times of fullness and in times of emptiness. Troubles and trials do not mean that God has abandoned us, but God uses the furnace of affliction because it is best for you, even though at the time you won't think it is. God is closer to you than your next thought. The Apostle Peter said it this way: you are being guarded by God's power through faith for a salvation that is ready to be revealed at the last time, at the ending. You rejoice in this, even though now, for a short time, if necessary, you suffer grief in various trials, so that the proven character of your faith, more valuable than gold, which though perishable is refined by fire, may result in praise, glory, and honor at the revelation of Jesus Christ. The difficult times, the trials we go through, are for our best interest, the proven character of our faith, and for the glory of God. When troubles come, afflictions abound, the way seems dark, remember that the singular, sovereign, providential God who made you and called you to faith in Christ is carrying you. Remember what we said, the plan of God for his children is not our happiness, it's our holiness. The plan of God for his children is not our physical condition, it's our spiritual condition. The plan of God is not our abundant finances, it's our abundant faith. The plan of God is not our earthly success, it's our eternal salvation. The plan of God for you and me is not our personal satisfaction, is that we are personally satisfied in him. Everything God does is for his glory and the good of those who believe in Jesus. God brings trials and troubles into our life as tools to shape and to refine us as people for his own possession. So when troubles come, instead of saying, God, why are you doing this? Let us say, God, wow, you are doing this. At the end of the month, Susanna Wells was feeling much better. So she was able to walk from her little village into the nearby town. And when she walked into the post office, there were two checks waiting for her, last month's and this month's. And she said, Lord, why? You know I could have used that money last month. Instead, I ate oatmeal every day for 30 days. She went back home to the United States a few months later on furlough, and she shared the oatmeal story to the people there and wondered aloud, why in the world would God do that? Why would God not give her the support check that they had sent that she knew she needed? After the service was over, a doctor came to her and he said, well, tell me about your sickness. So she described it to him and he said, you know, that's amazing. Given where you were in the world, given what was available, the only thing I could have prescribed for your digestive problem was a very bland diet like oatmeal. Everything God does is for his glory and for the good of those who believe in Jesus. So have a blessed day.
1: Well, what a message. Perhaps you were listening and you thought about your own faith and questioned, do I have a faith that breaks through, that overcomes? Well, this morning, we want to help you in your spiritual journey. And if you've got questions, or perhaps you sense the need to give your life to Jesus, maybe you want to be baptized or join the church or just need someone to pray with you, we would sure love to do that. And would you mind just simply texting the word CONNECT to 903-525-1100. Follow the prompts and we'll respond according to what you write down. So we're just so glad that you were a part of today's services. And we look forward to the days and weeks and months to come as we grow in Christ together. Thank you for joining us and we'll see you next week.
2: United, joined together for a common purpose, transforming lives with the truth of Jesus. It's who we are. It's what we do. It's what we pray for. Only the Holy Spirit can transform a life. We are dependent upon Him. We are dependent upon each other. Together, we strive to see everyone connect to Jesus, grow in the likeness of Jesus, multiply for the purpose of Jesus. Because of Jesus, the best is yet to come.

0: We are so thankful to have you with us here on The Well. Hi, I'm Adam. And coming up in just a few minutes at 9 o'clock, it's Building Relationships with Dr. Gary Chapman. And today on the podcast, we get to hear from author and speaker Jennifer Rothschild. Now, she became blind as a teenager, and she's faced numerous obstacles in her adult years. And if you feel like your life isn't making sense right now, and you feel that God isn't fair, I want you to hear her inspiring story coming up on Building Relationships. But first, I want you to listen to this from Pastor J.D. Greer.
1: Like Moses, Jesus was a Jew. Like Moses, Jesus was born during a time when Israel was oppressed. Like Moses, when Jesus was born, a local leader tried to kill all the Hebrew boys. In Moses' case, it was Pharaoh. In Jesus' case, it was Herod. Like Moses, Jesus chose to leave his royal family to identify with his people. Like Moses, Jesus spent time in the wilderness before his ministry began. For Moses, it was 40 years. For Jesus, it was 40 days. Like Moses, Jesus delivered his people from great danger. When Israel stood between a gigantic body of water and an angry Egyptian army behind them that threatened to destroy them, Moses stretched out his hands and made a safe passage through the Red Sea. When we were pinned between the sea of our sin and the wrath of God that was coming to destroy us, Jesus stretched out his hands and made a safe passage through the waters of God's judgment. Like Moses, Jesus gave a law. Except Moses gave his law from Mount Sinai with the warning, if you do this consistently, you'll live, but if you disobey it, you'll die. Jesus' law, by contrast, was given from a mountain. It was called the Sermon on the Mount. But he told his people, you can never keep this law, so I'll keep it for you, and then I'll suffer the penalty for you breaking it, and then I'll give you the power to keep it by keeping it in you. Moses told them to sacrifice a lamb at Passover and put the blood on the doorpost of their home so that the death angel would pass over their home. Jesus sacrificed himself and put his blood on the doorpost of our heart so that the wrath of God would pass over us. Moses had them bring a lamb each year as a substitutionary sacrifice to atone for their sin. Jesus gave himself as that substitutionary lamb whose blood once and for all satisfied the penalty against our sin. Jesus was the scapegoat sent into the wilderness, bearing our guilt on his head. He was the bronze serpent lifted up so we could be healed, the rock struck by the anger of God so that we could drink of the water of life, the manna that dropped from heaven so that we could be filled with the bread of life. Everything that Moses gave in shadow, Jesus fulfilled in substance. And unlike Moses, Jesus' blood actually cleanses us so that we can be safe again in God's presence. Moses left the curtain in place. Jesus tore it in two. Every religion leaves the curtain in place. No religion has yet figured out how to tear the curtain between us and God. Most importantly, unlike Moses, this new prophet never grows weary with us, and he never falters in obedience. He lived without sin. There was no guile or deceit that was ever found in his mouth. Jesus did not get mad and strike the rock in frustration like Moses did. In love, he took the stroke of justice so that we could escape it. Jesus is the truer and better Moses. He's going that came. He was like Moses, but he was better than Moses. And he gives us what Moses could never give us, what no law could ever give us.
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0: What a great reminder from God's word. It says, give thanks in all circumstances, for this is the will of God in Christ Jesus for you. Thanks for being with us here on The Well. Hi, I'm Adam. It's time for Building Relationships with Dr. Gary Chapman.
4: Well, what do you do when life doesn't make sense?
5: 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And that is truly only because of Christ. And I am more convinced than ever that that's the hope I need most.
4: 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Today, author and motivational speaker Jennifer Rothschild shares her riveting story of doubts and questions and confusion that shook her faith.
6: And as we continue our summer best of broadcasts from this past year, let me invite you to buildingrelationships.us to find simple ways to strengthen your relationships. There you'll see our featured resource, Jennifer's book, God is Just Not Fair. And Gary, I think a lot of people feel that way. They prayed and begged God for something, and it feels like he either doesn't hear them or doesn't care about them. Have you ever felt that way? What comes to your mind?
7: You know, Chris, the first time I felt that was I was rather young. I had just finished high school and had gone off to Moody Bible Institute. And I had dated a girl 3 years in high school, and I was in love with her. And about 6 weeks after I got to Moody, I got a Dear John letter. She said, Chicago's too far away. I think we should each go our own ways. And I cried, you know, and then I prayed, oh, God, change her mind, change her mind. God, I love this girl. I mean, I need her. I mean, looking back, I just felt, you know, wait a minute, God, I've spent a lot of time with her. I've invested time. I know this gal, you know. But, you know, looking back on it, I'm sure glad God did not answer that prayer. Because then I never would have married Carolyn, my wife of 63 years, you know.
8: Well, in one sense, he did answer it. He just said no.
7: He just said no. That's right. That's right.
8: And maybe somebody's listening today and God has said no so far. That might be the best thing. I think Jennifer Rothschild's going to have something to say about that. She is the author of 19 books and Bible studies, including the best-selling Lessons I Learned in the Dark. She's the founder of Fresh Grounded Faith Women's Events, and she hosts the 413 podcast, and Gary's been on that podcast. You got to go find it and listen to that episode. She's been blind since she was about 15 years old, and she'll share more about that today. She and her husband, Phil, live in Missouri. They have 2 sons, 3 grandchildren, and our featured resource at buildingrelationships.us is her book, God is Just Not Fair, Finding Hope When Life Doesn't Make Sense. You'll find out more at buildingrelationships.us.
7: Well, Jennifer, welcome to Building Relationships.
5: Well, I am glad to be with you, Gary. Thank you.
7: I enjoyed our time on your podcast, and I'm delighted to have you with us today.
5: Oh, me too. Thanks.
7: We heard your biography and some of the things that you've done, but for those who don't know you, who is Jennifer?
5: Oh my, I guess it depends on who you ask. So I will say Jennifer is a woman who loves God, who is grateful to be a happy wife and mom. I've been married to my husband for almost 40 years, and he happens to be a professor, Gary, and his name is Phil. So I have my own Dr. Phil. So that's who I'm married to. And then we have 2 sons who were born 10 years apart. And now we have daughter-in-laws and grandkids. And who else is Jennifer Rothschild? Well, I love to drink coffee, and I drink way too much. I love dark chocolate. I love reading dead authors, and C.S. Lewis is my very favorite. So there you go. And yes, I do like to write books, and I'm grateful that's been my calling.
7: Well, that's good. That's getting a lot of information in a short amount of time.
5: So. Yeah.
7: So take us back to your childhood. When did you sense that there was something going on with your sight?
5: Yeah. Well, Gary, when I was a girl, I could see perfectly fine. But I was in 9th grade and I was making a banner for our school. We were having field day. And so I was a really good artist at the time. I loved drawing, and caricatures was my favorite thing, and cartooning. And so I was chosen from our class to be the artist who would create this banner that we would hold up on field day, you know, to bring us to victory, I'm sure. And anyway, I had this brand new white bed sheet that my mother had bought for me from Kmart. And I remember in the cafeteria when all the students had left, I unfurled that bed sheet on the floor and I began to sketch this lion. Well, as I did, I noticed it looked like there was eraser dust on the sheet, which I tried to wipe away and it stayed. I noticed that the more I focused on trying to draw this lion, over on another part of the sheet, it looked like there were like black Sharpie marks all over the sheet. And of course, I tried to wipe those away. I said to the friend who was helping me, I don't get it. This was a brand new bedsheet. I can't believe it's so dirty. And her response to me was, I don't know what you're talking about. This is a perfectly clean bedsheet. Well, that was the first time, Gary, I realized something was wrong with my eyes. And what it was at that point was that my retinas were beginning to deteriorate and floating within my eyes. So I was seeing what looked like eraser dust and what looked like Sharpie marks. So anyway, when I told my mom, within days, I was at an eye doctor and then at an eye hospital within a week or two. And that's where I was diagnosed with a disease called retinitis pigmentosa. And so, you know, I had this deterioration. I was already legally blind at that point. It happened very quickly. But the prognosis of the disease was total blindness when the remainder of the retinas deteriorated.
7: Yeah. Wow. What was your relationship with God at that stage of your life? And did you think, you know, God, what's going on? Or did you feel like God was going to heal you? Or what were the thoughts and feelings you experienced at that juncture?
5: You know, 15 years old, I did not have an emotional warehouse totally stocked with all the right experiences and responses. So early on, I remember paying attention to my parents and their responses. Very authentic in their sadness, but very resolved in the can-do spirit and very unshakable in their faith, which I appreciate so much because I watched them without realizing that's what I was doing. And when I didn't know how to respond, I think I imitated them until their response became my own. But at the same time, I just am really convinced, Gary, that God's grace was so huge on me that I didn't really contemplate, oh my goodness, why would you let this happen, God? Or maybe you can change it. I had already known Christ for 5 years. I loved the Word. I trusted Him. And perhaps it was the naivete of youth, or maybe just the depth of grace, or the combination. I had a very trusting response. And I think with my parents modeling that, it just made it less complicated at that point in my life.
7: I'm just reflecting on, you know, I wonder how I would have felt at that stage of my life. Well, obviously losing your sight meant that you lost some of the dreams that you had for your life, right?
5: Yeah. Well, I mentioned, you know, that I loved art, and that's really what I wanted to do, is be an artist. My mother was an artist, so I was trained to have a very sharp eye with the nuance of color and shadowing. And you know, no one will ever really be able to prove this wrong or right. So I'll just say, yes, Gary, I was an amazing artist and I had so much potential, but I did love it. And it was my superpower at the time. And I was, you know, that was the thing I did the most. And so I do remember driving home from the eye hospital. I was sitting in the back seat feeling my fingertips and thinking, oh my goodness, am I going to have to read Braille? And I'm never going to be an artist. And that was really all I did and all I wanted to do. Well, what's beautiful about that, though that was just draped in disappointment, what happened next was something I never expected. So we're riding home from the eye hospital. It's quiet in the car. Nobody's speaking really, because we were all so shocked from the diagnosis. And we went inside and I immediately just sat down at our old upright piano we had in the living room. And I had taken a few years of piano lessons. I wasn't great at it, but I had had a few years of lessons. But this day I sat down at the piano and I couldn't read anymore out of the hymnals or sheet musics I used to read from. But I began to play a song I had never played before, and I played it by ear. And it was as if the kindness of God just transferred that gift of art from the palette to that piano. And it's beautiful because, Gary, to me, the biggest gift was not that I played by ear. I mean, that's pretty amazing that God would allow me to do that. But it is, I think, even more poignant, the song that I played. Because that song that I played was "It Is Well With My Soul." And you know, for those of us listening who know that hymn, it really does say at the very end of the stanza that whatever my lot, thou hast taught me to say, it is well. And I think that's what happened for me, is that God even then was instilling within me that truth. It may not be well, you know, with my circumstance, but God was making it well with my soul even then.
7: You said that the greatest lesson you learned in the dark is that it doesn't have to be well with your circumstances to be well with your soul. And that's really what you're talking about, right?
5: Well, it is. And, you know, so here I am decades later, and I've lived in physical darkness longer than I've lived in physical light. And now, I will be honest, blindness can be more complicated emotionally and spiritually now than it was when I was 15 because of my gained life experience, because of my recognition of loss as I grow, as I had children and grandchildren and I don't see their faces. So there is a complexity emotionally and spiritually that comes with that. And so I can say with even more affirmation that I am convinced, unless God heals me here on this side, it will never be well with my circumstances. But then can I be honest? Even if he does, there's going to be other reasons it's not well with my circumstances. But the reality is there is a wellness and a wholeness in Christ, no matter what our circumstances, that we really can say it is well. And that is truly only because of Christ. And yeah. I am more convinced than ever that that's the hope I need most.
4: 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Our guest is Jennifer Rothschild, and our featured resource is her book, God is Just Not Fair, Finding Hope When Life Doesn't Make Sense. 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Well, coming up, the biggest question Jennifer struggled with after her blindness, that's straight ahead on Moody Radio.
9: 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Sin. Billy Graham explains.
10: We face the same temptations, the same troubles, the same trials, which have always confronted mankind. 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
9: But God has provided a solution for us through His Son, Jesus Christ.
10: You could receive Christ right now. He can forgive your sins. He can lift the sorrow from your heart. And He can give you hope for tomorrow.
9: You can claim that hope today. 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From the Billy Graham Evangelistic Association and The Well, the voice of life.
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13: 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The Bible says understanding is a wellspring of life, bringing you Bible teaching that deepens your faith through God's Word. We are The Well, the voice of life.
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7: Jennifer, tell me about the title of your book, God is Just Not Fair. Does that have a double meaning?
5: You know, when I first published it, my pastor was so kind to tell our church about it, and he held it up. He said, "There's just one problem with this title. She forgot the comma." And here's why. Because you're right, Gary, it has a double meaning. I think it expresses how we feel and what is true in one sentence. Because sometimes we feel like God is just not fair. Like, why did this happen to me? Or I've served in my whole life and look at this diagnosis. Like, God, it's just not fair. We feel that way. But then there is a truth that God is just, not fair. In other words, God is absolutely perfect, 100% reliable and correct in all of his ways. So God is just. He is right, even when it doesn't seem fair to us.
7: Yeah. So in the book, you describe a, and I'm quoting here, blanket of faith.
4: Mm-hmm.
7: Tell us what that is.
5: This is just my way of communicating what it feels like when we're walking with Christ. When we come to Christ, it's like we receive this blanket of faith. We are wrapped in our salvation, in the goodness of the gospel, in the presence of the Lord. And as we're walking this journey, wrapped in our blanket of faith, things happen. There's a cancer diagnosis, and it's like it rips a hole in our blanket of faith. God, do you really care? Like, if you're going to let this happen to me, do you care? Or we pray and we pray and we pray for years, and then that person we love dies anyway, and it rips a hole in the blanket of faith. And so what can happen is the more life we live, the more unanswered questions we have, it's like it just creates these holes in our blanket of faith. And then when we try to wrap ourselves in it, we don't feel as sheltered. It doesn't make sense. We don't feel as protected. And so here's what we try to do sometimes, Gary. Those are legit questions, legit suffering. But sometimes we try to patch up our own holes in our blanket of faith with should haves, myths, or, well, maybe if I just behaved better, or maybe God just isn't so good, and so I'm going to find this other alternative belief system. And we try to patch up our holes with anything other than the true good character of God, and it leaves us wanting. And so what I do in the book, God is Just Not Fair, is I help us understand what these holes are in our blanket of faith, and then how we can patch them up so that we experience the reality of our salvation.
7: Where were the holes in your own faith or questions that kept coming up in your mind?
5: Well, you know, for me, the biggest one, once I began to really process as I walked in blindness, was this angst I felt. And I would, of course, hear it from others. Well, if you had enough faith, I didn't hear it from a lot of people, but if you had enough faith, yeah, you know, you would be healed or things like that. And of course, I had to contemplate, well, someone else prayed and they're healed. And so I'll never forget when this came to fruition for me in just the most poignant way. Our oldest son was only 3 years old. And we were going to this with a girlfriend and her son. We were going to this summer movie series. Like, it was, you know, $1 on Wednesday mornings for the popcorn and the movie. It was a good deal. Well, I, Gary, could only handle so much of this. I had been 3 weeks in a row. And even though I couldn't see the cartoons, like, I was so bored. And so this particular Wednesday, I pulled out, back in the days of cassette tapes, I pulled out my Walkman and I pulled out a cassette tape I had for many years that I had intentionally not listened to. I had avoided it because I didn't want to hear it. I knew what it was about. I just didn't want to hear it. But for whatever reason, I put it in my Walkman that day. When we got to the theater and the movie had started, I put on my little earbud and I pressed play. And it was a story of a lady named Marilyn Ford. She had the same eye disease as me. And she chronicled how much she longed to be able to see, how much she wished she could drive a car, how she prayed for healing, how she had children and couldn't see them to take care of them. I mean, it was my story spoken in someone else's words. Mm-hmm. And then she gets to the part that I was dreading the most. And she talked about how one night she got down on her knees with her husband and they prayed once again, that God would heal her eyes. And this time when she opened her eyes, she could see. And she went to the doctor the next day. He verified that she did not have enough retina to justify her visual acuity. Like, it was a true healing. And I remember as I was sitting there, while these cartoon sounds are going on around me, I am beginning to weep. Because it was the very thing I didn't want to hear. And it was as if on that day, I just was like, God, you're just not fair. You are just not fair. You would heal Marilyn Ford, but you have not healed me. It just doesn't seem fair. And it was this moment where in my mind's eye, I got to look straight into the face of blindness. and straight into the face of healing and see God in both. And that was the moment that as I was just in my heart resounding, God, you're just not fair, that I heard it differently. God is just. He's not fair. And as for God, his ways are perfect, according to Psalm 32. Even though it doesn't feel perfect to me, I got to trust him. And there was a brutal freedom that occurred for me that day, because I had really experienced that sense that maybe God wasn't fair. But when I was really honest about it, he proved to me that it's not fairness I want from him. It is his just character on my behalf that I need most from him.
7: Yeah, that's powerful. Now, you know, during that time, you know, I'm hearing you say you were questioning God, you may have felt angry. Is it okay to have doubt? And is it okay to feel angry with God sometimes in the midst of these things?
5: Well, I think those who doubt are those who have the greatest faith, because it's an evidence that they have an honest faith that they're grappling with. And in fact, you know, Gary, you think about in the Bible, Thomas, who said, you know, I just really need to see the scars so I can believe. And and he's been called over the centuries Doubting Thomas. I think he gets a bad rap. I think he's Seeking Thomas. And I think we need to be kind toward ourselves and each other when we are really trying to understand our faith and trust God. That means sometimes we're going to have questions, and sometimes we want to see to believe. Now Jesus did say, you know, well, blessed are those who don't see and still believe. Yeah, that's true. We are more blessed, but you know what? We're not condemned just because we ask the questions. And there's a difference, I think, Gary, for me, between asking questions and questioning God. So one of the things that I am careful about is that I want to ask questions of God and Scripture in context of my faith, not to disprove or prove it, but to affirm the reality of what God has taught me to already believe through his grace. And so questioning God is different from asking him questions. You know, you think of the guys on the boat in the Sea of Galilee. Jesus is sleeping. There's a storm. They're freaking out. And what do? They run down to where Jesus is asleep, and they wake him up and they say, do you not care? Do you not care that we are perishing? That's very different. That's a little more accusatory than an inquiry. And so we protect ourselves from falling into bitterness and resentment when we take our genuine questions and confusion and trust God to give us the answers according to his character, rather than questioning his character and demanding answers.
7: So asking questions of God in those situations, then I'm hearing you say, it's not a lack of faith.
5: I don't think so. I mean, do you think it is? Have you asked God questions?
7: I have. I remember.
5: Yeah.
7: You know, I had talked to the mission board because Carol and I had a sense God was calling us to the mission field, and I wanted to teach, you know, nationals to take the gospel to their country. And the mission board said, well, you need a PhD degree if you're going to teach in a seminary and train people, you know. So my wife and I never thought about that, but we said, okay. So we went back to seminary, and 3 years I got the PhD, and then we got turned down by the mission board because of my wife's health. And they said, no, she can't make it. And so you can imagine the questions we had in our minds.
5: Yeah.
7: I don't get it, God. I don't understand what's going on here.
5: Yeah.
8: But now all these years later, you're going to all those countries with your books, right?
7: Yeah, my books.
5: That's true. Your books are going places you and Carolyn never need to step foot.
7: That's right.
5: I know.
7: That's right.
5: I love that. Yeah.
8: Well, that's what I wanted to ask you, Jennifer, about that, because isn't one of the holes in the blanket us trying to figure God out and what he's doing? So we place our faith in what we can figure out, you know, on the chessboard, and this must be what God's doing. So we place our faith in what we can know rather than just placing it in him.
5: Yeah, because I think sometimes, well, we long for certainty. That's just part of being human. We want certainty. And I think sometimes we think our satisfaction emotionally and spiritually comes in answers. Okay, well, if I can get this formula, if I can get this figured out, then I'm going to have satisfaction. And our deepest and only soul satisfaction doesn't come from answers from God. It comes completely from a relationship with God. And within that relationship, there's going to be some mystery. And that's where trust comes in. But I've had to learn that lesson over and over, that I may never get answers. Some people say, oh, I see why you're blind, because God has used it. Well, we don't know why. We don't know why, except that his sovereign mercy dictated it. And so I'm not going to demand anything from him. I'm just going to trust that he knows best. And as for God, like I said in Psalm 32, his ways are perfect. But you know what? There is a quote at the end of one of C.S. Lewis's books. It's called Till We Have Faces. And it's at the very end. And it's this main character. She's been grappling with the quote unquote gods, because it's a myth. But anyway, she gets to the very end and she's frustrated that they've not answered her questions. And she says, I see, Lord, why you utter no answer, because you yourself are the answer. And I think that applies to our faith. He is our answer.
7: Well, let's talk about the six big questions of faith that you discuss in your book, and which, let's start with the one that has been the hardest for you.
5: Okay, well, let me tell you all six of them real fast, because they rhyme, so it's easier for us to remember, okay? Question one, God, are you fair? God, are you aware? God, are you there? God, do you answer prayer? God, do you care? And I can't remember the last one, because like I said, it's been decades since I was 15. So I won't tell you how old I am, but there is one more that I can't remember. But you'll come up with, oh, God, do you err? God, do you err? God, do you make mistakes?
7: Yes.
5: Okay,
7: yes.
5: So we got them all. For me, probably besides the fairness of God, one of the harder ones is the, God, do you care? Because I look at the state of the world, and I know God is compassionate, but to see what I think is his inactivity or his lack of intervention, sometimes it's hard for me to understand how that is compassion. But I'll tell you, God is teaching me to trust his authority. Like, I know his power could change things, could deliver things, could heal, could cease wars, his power can do anything. But God has chosen for his own power to submit to his own authority. So therefore, I'm going to trust that he cares and recognize that it is compassionate authority that chooses to withhold his power in ways that I would like him to act, and still see it as compassion, and know that someday it will make sense to me. Right now it may not, but I can trust his character.
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17: When my wife and I first started dating, my future mother-in-law was less than thrilled with me. She thought I was all wrong for Debbie, and she made no bones about it. 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But listen, nothing could be further from the truth. In Jeremiah 31:3, God says, "I have loved you with an everlasting love. 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
8: Jennifer, I wrote all six of those down. God, are you fair, aware, there, prayer, care, and air? I'm glad that you remember that last one. But the aware thing always gets me. It's like, God, don't you see what is going on? If you really cared and you saw, you were aware of what's going on here. Just like the disciples in the boat that you talked to, Jesus, don't you see that storm? We're going to drown. You know, what's going on? Are you aware? Yeah. So how do you grab on to the awareness of God?
5: Yeah, that's hard, Chris, because it's also a little bit abstract. But I think this awareness idea is, God, are you aware? Kind of what I said about with God, do you care? When you see suffering, you think, okay, well, He's either unaware and He's aloof, like He set the world in motion and then He's just taking a nap until Jesus returns. Okay, so He's really blissfully unaware, or He is aware and He lets it go on. And for us, for me, sometimes neither of those feel very good. And that's why I have to recognize sovereignty. And to me, that's what awareness is. It's this sovereign awareness, omniscience, that there is not one thing that He is unaware of. That means every tear that falls from your eye, He's aware of. Every soldier that falls on a battlefield, He is aware of. And the beautiful thing about His awareness is, it reminds me of kind of when I was playing chess with my brother, who's smarter than me, when we were kids. Like, he would do stuff and I would think, oh, what a dumb move. I can't believe he did that. That's such a dumb move. And then he would win the game. Why? Because he was smarter than me and he was aware of what the next move was going to be and the next move was going to be. Hmm. I am unaware of what God's next move is. And so we have to trust that in His omniscience, He is aware. And thankfully, when you couple that with the truth that He is there with us and He does care, then it allows us to trust and just suspend judgment and trust that He knows what's going on.
7: Yeah, Jennifer, the subtitle of your book is Finding Hope When Life Doesn't Make Sense. Is making sense of the pain in your life the goal, or is God obligated to help us make sense of our struggles or not?
5: Gary, that's such a good, hard question. And here's, I think, where we fall into the greatest despair, because we do think, well, God kind of owes me an explanation. If I'm going to suffer, okay, and I can trust Him with the suffering, then at least I should get the silver lining of an explanation. And sometimes we get it, but sometimes we don't. And I'll never forget one afternoon, I had just read a couple of emails. And okay, when I use the word read, I mean my computer reads them to me. And one was from a guy who had been corresponding with me, who had just, he had been had cancer. He had been well, and now the cancer was back. And literally, he just said, the cancer's back, and I'm afraid. The next email I opened was a young woman who I had just met, and she was very pregnant, and she had had the baby, but the baby was stillborn. She was heartbroken. And I remember just feeling the weight of it all and just asking the Lord, why? Why cancer? Why stillborn babies? And of course, it's just the next heartbeat. And why my blindness? And why Alzheimer's? And I just went through this litany of why. And then you know what the Lord did? It's like I almost saw this picture of the cross in my mind's eye. And my next prayer was, and why grace? Why love? Why peace? Why forgiveness? If I'm going to demand or hope for an answer about the sin in this world, the hard things in this world, the suffering, then I've got to have just as much integrity say, and why do I get the divine unfairness of relationship with you and love from you and peace from you? There's a lot of freedom there. So when we ask why, we need to follow it with asking why about the right things.
7: You know, when we're going through the middle of all these hard situations, it is difficult.
5: Yeah, and, it is. And
7: so you're not minimizing that.
5: No, not at all.
7: You know. Mm-mm. So let's talk to the person who is in the middle of some circumstance that gives them the feelings that we're talking about today, and they can't make any sense of what they're going through. Sitting there in front of you, what are the kind of things you would say to them?
5: Oh, well, the first thing I would probably say would be a hug. I would give them a hug and just say, you know, I'm sorry, it's hard. What you're feeling is legit. It is hard. And then I think I would take them to the beach with me and my dad, because I learned something so great from him that helps me when I'm feeling the weight of life not making sense. I was with my dad. It was near the end of his life. He was not well. He physically could not walk well. And he and my mom had surprised us at a family vacation at the beach. Everyone had gone down to the shoreline. It was just me and my dad. Well, here's my dad who can barely walk, and walking on sand is super hard. And I'm holding his arm because I can't see. And we're kind of wobbling down the sand. I can tell he's in a lot of pain. I'm sure people are looking at us thinking, who's helping who in that situation? I mean, we were just a character. We looked funny together. But anyway, I could tell my dad was working hard to walk. I said, Dad, how do you do it? How do you do it? Because he's had such chronic pain for so long. And of course, I'm asking about him, but I'm asking about me because I want to know, how do I do it? And I'm asking for the person who's in the middle of a situation right now. How does she do it? How does he do it? And my sweet Southern daddy said to me, well, I have learned you got to be patient with yourself, patient with others, and patient with God. I have remembered those words so many times when life doesn't make sense. I got to be patient with myself. I'm in process. I got to be patient with others who are trying to love me well and who are just as much in the struggle as I am. And I got to be patient with God. Trust his timing. Trust his ways. And that's what I would say to you if you're in the middle of it. Be patient with yourself. Be patient with others. And be patient with God.
7: Well, you know, a lot of times it's in the prayer context that we struggle because, you know, the scriptures say, ask and you shall receive.
5: Mm-hmm.
7: And so, you know, when God doesn't answer our prayers, at least we don't sense an answer. What's your perspective on that? And especially, you know, this unanswered prayer, the sense that God's not hearing, not responding.
5: Yeah, like he doesn't, have any clue what you're going through. Well, first of all, we know from scripture that God does hear. And sometimes that makes unanswered prayers feel even more difficult because you're like, well, then what are you doing? Just ignoring me, God? My greatest consolation comes from the fact that Jesus had an unanswered prayer. I mean, he in the garden was praying, if it's your, you know, would this cup be removed? If it's your will, nothing's impossible. And the cup was not removed. And then when he's on the cross, he asked God, why have you forsaken me? And he got silence from heaven. Jesus, the Lord of the universe, God's only begotten Son, our Savior, had an unanswered prayer. And he was

0: That's when I realized, so if God doesn't answer one of my prayers in the way or timing that I think he should, I'm going to say, not my will, but yours, because I know when I'm a part of his will, that I'm going to be living the life that he deems best for me. And I'm good with that. Yeah. Even if it means I die with blind eyes, I'm good with that.
1: Yeah. Yeah, there are many times in my own prayer times with God that I'm asking God for things that I think would be good. But I'm drawn back to those words of Jesus many times to say, Father, your will be done.
0: Yeah.
1: I'm sharing my heart with you, but what I really want is your will.
0: Yeah.
1: Because I realize, you know, all of my thoughts are not necessarily the thoughts of God.
2: Mm.
1: Yeah, I've sometimes also said to parents, you know, as a parent, we don't give our children everything they ask for.
0: That's right, because we love them.
1: That's right. The reason is love. In fact, I've said to parents, there's a time to say to your children who are asking you for something, to say, honey, I love you too much to do that.
0: Yeah.
1: You know, because God sees things we don't see, you know.
0: Mm-hmm.
1: Just like parents see things children don't see.
0: Well, and it's hard for the kids to trust the parent, but that's our role, is to trust our Father God. Just to trust.
1: Right. Yeah.
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5: Open the Bible with Colin Smith.
6: Saul of Tarsus knew what Christians believed, and he knew how Christians lived. But he didn't know the Savior they worshipped. Well, that all changed when Saul was surrounded by a blinding light and heard the Son of God calling him by name. Saul, Saul. When the glory of Jesus is revealed at his second coming, you're going to see Jesus and you will hear his voice as surely as Saul of Tarsus did. See, Christianity is not a set of beliefs for you to debate, and it's not a way of life for you to consider. What we're dealing with here is a person, the Son of God, the Lord Jesus Christ, and he lays claim to your life.
5: Is there someone in your life who needs to know the God of the Bible and might be open to take a journey through the Bible with you? Invite them to openthebible.org.
7: Helping you dive into the Bible and come away with a deeper understanding of God's teaching. 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
1: So Jennifer, let's talk, as we come to our final session here, about depression. Because I'm assuming there must have been times when you felt depression along the way, and you had to work through that. Say a word about that.
0: You know, I had moments of deep frustration and even anger, but as far as just a real full-blown depression, that did not happen to me until I was in my 40s. And

0: I'll tell you, Gary, it was very dismantling because it started subtly, but it lasted about 9 months. And I finally did go to a doctor, and that was the help that I needed to get unstuck, than to get well again, more emotionally and spiritually. But I'll tell you, during that process, one of the hardest things for me was how I was becoming just dismantled in that, well, God, are you really good? And then, well, God, are you even real? Well, and Jesus, like, I know, Jesus, that, you know, there's history proving you lived, but were you really, really the Son of God? Were you really deity? And it was this constant breaking away of everything my life had been built on. You talk about holes in my blanket of faith. And so I'll never forget the day I was sitting in my office and I was like, Lord, I can't even figure out where to go next. And the Lord led me to C.S. Lewis, and I began to listen to all of these books. And I realized, okay, this guy's a genius. He started as an atheist. He came to a recognition of theism, believing who God was. And then he came to salvation in Christ. And I thought, all right, if this smart guy can believe all this, then I'm just going to trust him right now to be this guide, to guide me back to faith. And I cannot tell you how that helped me to really take this path and trust someone else to get me back to what I knew was already true. And then, of course, with healing of depression and recognizing that, you know, God is who he says he was. But here's the point of that, Gary, and I would want your listeners to hear this. There is no shame in feeling the weight of human emotion. And sometimes that weight gets so heavy that it shows up in depression. It shows up in anxiety. And God has made us in such a way that physically, emotionally, spiritually, it all goes together. We need each other. Sometimes we need to go to a counselor. Sometimes we need to go to a doctor. Sometimes we need to go to a friend. Sometimes we need to go to everybody all at once. But we need to go to God ultimately and trust that he's going to carry us through. And he does. And again, we just need to be patient with the process.
1: Yeah. You also said that don't seek God only for the answers he gives. Seek God himself. Expand on that.
0: I think it's easy for us to do, Gary. I mean, you know, if we know that our Father is the God of the universe and he can give us anything, sometimes it's easy to just get what we want and move on. And again, to me, it's similar to knowledge. When we're seeking God for things, we are again settling for a shallow substitute for deep relationships. I loved my daddy. He's already gone to heaven. But if I lived my whole life in relationship with my dad, and it was only so he would give me allowance every week, or so he would help me buy my whatever it was that I wanted as a kid, that is so transactional and not relational. And God created us for relationship. And I think once we press into the relationship with him, the answers to our questions seem less important. The things we receive from him seem less significant, because suddenly he becomes our treasure. And whether he ever gives us anything, we have this deep, secure satisfaction because of knowing Christ.
1: Yeah. You know, the scriptures talk about, I think Jesus actually said this, a man's life does not consist in the abundance of the things he possesses.
0: Mm, yeah.
1: And so I've often said, well, then where does life find its meaning?
0: Yeah.
1: And I think it's in relationships.
0: It is, with God and others.
1: Mm-hmm. That's right.
0: Mm-hmm.
1: First with God, nothing more important than our relationship with God. And then relationship with others, to be sure. Yeah.
0: Yeah. We need each other.
1: Yeah. Well, what do you say to the person who compares their life with yours and thinks everything has turned out well for you?
0: Oh.
1: Yeah. And they want that, you know.
0: Yeah. Well, I wish I could invite you to my house, because then you get to see what my life is like on a daily basis. I bump into walls. I get frustrated. I get disoriented. I've broken my nose. I've got bruises. I don't always behave the best with my testimony. Sometimes when I get really frustrated, I guess what I'm saying is what you hear and what you see is the polished version. It is still authentic. I got to be honest, I really care about integrity before the Lord and my family of God. So it's authentic, but it's polished. But you know what makes you polished? A ton of heavenly sandpaper. And I'm just saying, I get refined all the time through blindness, and it's hard. So only compare yourself to what God has taught you right now, and whether you're being faithful to what God has taught you, and be patient with Him, be patient with the process. Don't compare yourself to anyone else, because God loves you for you, and He's created you for your calling. So steward the hard things, steward the suffering well, and compare yourself only to, am I being faithful to what God has called me to do?
1: That's really the purpose of the Christian life, right?
0: Yeah, faithfulness.
1: Help me to do my part. Whatever it is, help me to do my part.
2: Well, there's a sense of dependence, too, that you don't want. But even doing this program today, Jennifer, you had to have somebody help you with the computer and get everything connected so you could talk with Gary, right?
0: Absolutely. That's one of the most humbling and liberating things about blindness, is that I know the person who lives inside my body. If she could just see, dude, I could take care of all of this. But I have to constantly humble myself and depend on others. And that's hard for your pride, but it is healthy for your pride also. There's a lot of liberty when we have nothing to prove, but we just receive what God has allowed. We trust Him with it. And we esteem others as we invite them in to be part of our success. That esteems them to be needed. And I learned that from Johnny Erickson Tada. And that's been such a good lesson for me, because when I feel like, oh, but I'm such a burden with blindness, I realize, yeah, I may feel like a burden, but really God is using this to help someone else feel like a hero. And I can have the humility to receive that.
1: Yeah. Well, Jennifer, your entire book is on this whole idea of God being fair. So what if a listener is thinking, yeah, I hear all this, but I just have a hard time seeing how God is fair. What would you say to them as we close our time together?
0: I guess I would say that you can trust God to help you process this. And perhaps before you even begin the conversation with Him, you need to think about your definition of fair. Because if we define fair as equal, well, God is just, but that may not always show up in the same ways in each of our lives. But we can trust that if He were really fair to us and we really got what we deserved, oh, my friend, we would not want it. We need to celebrate the fact that God is just, not fair.
1: Well, it's a powerful word, Jennifer. Let me just thank you for being with us today. Thank you for writing this book and all of your other books. And let me just encourage our listeners, you know, to get the book we're talking about today. And then if they do, they'll read some of your other books as well.
0: Yeah.
1: So thank you for taking what God has given you and using it for Him, and seeking to accomplish His purposes for your life, because that's what we all want to do. So thanks for being with us today.
0: Thanks, Gary. Appreciate you.
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4: 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And enforcing rules and consequences at home is one of the most difficult tasks as a parent. And today, Mark, he wants to offer parents some helpful advice on administering justice without damaging relationships with your teens. But first, I want you to listen to this. It's about how you can find rest.
5: What is rest? Is it lounging in your favorite comfortable chair? Is it getting away from your problems? Is it feeling completely 100% comfortable? Is it sleeping? A lot of sleeping? Is that what rest is? Is rest running away from the day-to-day hustle and bustle? Is it being distracted from the daily hustle and bustle? What is rest? And I don't think it's any of these things. Rest is not the absence of problems. It is the presence of God. Brennan Manning says we have that peace when the gracious God is all we seek. So when we are in God's presence, that is when we find rest. He is our rest. Matthew 11, come to me, all you who are weary and heavy laden, and I will give you rest. In Exodus 33, the Lord says to Moses, hey, listen, I am going to be with you and be your rest. He is our source of rest. We rest because God rested and he commanded us to rest. And so we do that in order to copy, in order to mimic him in obedience. But we also rest because Jesus did everything that needed to be done. When we rest, we are declaring, there is nothing more I need to do. I am not needed. Everything that is necessary has been done. I can stop. I can stop in the middle of work, in a very important week of work, because even though that's important, it's not necessary. Everything that's necessary has been done in Jesus Christ. And that's why I can stop. That's why I can rest. And that's also why it's hard for me to stop and rest, because it attacks my pride when I rest, because I want to keep doing and doing and doing and doing. And I feel like I wrap my identity around what I do so often. But when I stop and rest, I am reminding myself that my identity is not in what I do, but in what Jesus has done. And so to continue on and work without rest is prideful. It's rebellion against God. But when we stop and when we rest, we're reminding ourselves we are not needed. All that has been needed to be done has been done in Jesus. He's all that we need. So I encourage you, if you're about to go on vacation, or if you've just been working and working and working, or if you're just living your life from day to day and you haven't been in the presence of God, you haven't been pursuing the gracious God, then you're not going to find rest. So when you go on vacation, when you decide to stop, remember that it's not about the sleep you get, it's not about running away from your problems, but it's about being in the presence of Jesus. If you're not in the presence of Jesus, then you're not going to get rest.
6: 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We got to come together. Love Thy City is August 22nd at the W.T. Brookshire Conference Center in Tyler. 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
4: Thanks for being with us here on The Well, the voice of life. Hi, I'm Adam. And the Bible says every good and perfect gift is from above, coming down from the Father of lights. Lord, thank you for the great gifts that you give us every single day. You truly are a wonderful God. In Jesus' name, amen. Coming up this hour on The Well at 10:30, it's the podcast from South Spring Baptist Church in Tyler with Pastor Chris Legg. But right now, it's time for Parenting Today's Teens with Mark Gregston right here on The Well.
8: time for this week's edition of Parenting Today's Teens with Mark Gregston. I'm Wayne Shepherd. Mark is the founder and executive director of Heartlight, a residential counseling program for teens. And we're here each week at this time. We always choose a topic that we hope reaches you as a parent of a teenager. And today we're talking about consequences.
9: Yeah.
8: How do you get the consequences to fit a teen's crime?
9: I know. Isn't that funny? You know, and I'm one of those guys. I've got to make sure that people understand two things here, because I believe in strong consequences. Mm-hmm. But if you're military, or if you're, you know, like, yeah, I love those strong consequences, you know, I joke about it because I wanted to write a book called Tasering Kids God's Way, you know, and I joke about that. And yet at the same time, I tell people I don't put up with anything from the kids that live with us.
8: No, you don't. No nonsense, Mark.
9: There's no nonsense. But I want to make sure that more than anything else, that they don't look at me and say, hey, he's the guy that doesn't tolerate anything. Hmm. I want them to look at me and say, Mark loves us.
8: Yeah. Consequences with a relationship.
9: That's right. In the context of that relationship, and that's where it works. I mean, if you don't have the relationship and you give consequences, then you have the opportunity of a child moving further away from you. And so it's important that we say, okay, well, how does this fit then in the context of a relationship, that we give a child consequences and at the same time still love on them so that they'll embrace what we're trying to teach them in the process.
8: Here's an idea. Let's talk about that today.
9: You bet.
8: What do you think? All right, we'll get started in just a moment. This is Parenting Today's Teens, found online at parentingtodaysteens.org. And when you go to the website, look for the workbook that goes hand in glove with what we're talking about today, Developing Rules and Consequences, a workbook from Mark Gregston. ParentingTodaysTeens.org. Well, let's talk about that workbook for a moment, Mark. It does fit right in with what we're talking
9: about.
8: It
9: really does. And it's not that I'm a big promo guy and say, you got to buy the workbook, but this workbook helps you with a couple of things. It helps you understand that we don't have to have a million rules around our home. I always tell parents, okay, come up with five things that you want from your child, and then what five things are you going to offer your child in the process? And so it's kind of a package deal. This is what I want from you. This is what I want for you. So you change some of your rules as they move into the adolescent years. You give them some things you haven't normally given, and you ask them to give up something just like you're giving up something. And so part of that is that, you know, there's going to be consequences if you don't do what this deal is that we're making. And you come up with consequences that get their attention. Mm-hmm. And yet, as I said, it doesn't have to be, 150 rules, Mom. And Dad, it's got to be more than two rules. But you just come up with a few rules that if you could change just a few things within your home, what would make it look different and be better and tolerable, knowing that you're headed in the right direction? And so this workbook becomes key, and it's a very simple workbook.
8: Available at ParentingTodaysTeens.org. All right, we've been doing this for about 10 years on radio now, Mark.
9: Yeah.
8: And I've learned many things from you, but here's one thing I've learned. Your child will continue in his or her inappropriate behavior until the pain from that behavior is greater than the pleasure he or she gets from it.
9: That's right. You know, and that's predicated on the fact that all behavior is goal-oriented. Your child is doing things wrong for a reason. They just don't happen to do things wrong. Now, there's mistakes. You know, your child's going to back into something with the car. They're going to drop something. I mean, mistakes are going to happen. But that's different from, you know, somebody who's deliberately disobeying, you know, the standard and the rules that we have for our home. And so the pain's got to be great. It's got to be greater than the pleasure or what they're getting out of that misbehavior. When they treat a sibling, when your child treats a sibling awful and is disrespectful, they're getting something out of it. Mm. And it may be power, it may be control, it may be that they're just demeaning, it may be they're angry at somebody else and they're taking it out on them. And until that consequence gets their attention, where they say, whoa, you know, I don't want to be disrespectful anymore because it hurts a lot more than it feels good.
8: The consequences bring the pain. All right, let's talk about some rules for these consequences.
9: You know, the first thing, it should never hurt physically except for sore muscles. Mm. You know, people ask me all the time about spanking, you know, and I go, you know what, I'm not one of these pre-adolescent child psychologists that understand and get all that. I'm not. I'm just saying that during the adolescent years, spanking or hitting doesn't work anymore. Mm-hmm. So stop. I mean, it just doesn't work. Now, you can work them. I mean, give them a work project. We do this thing at Heartlight. If you're dishonest, disobedient, or disrespectful, you get a four-hour work project. And that usually means you're going to be raking pine needles, pine straw.
8: I've seen some of that myself.
9: Pine cones, pine bark, or pine something. We live in the piney woods
8: of
9: East Texas.
8: They're going to be working.
9: That's right. And they're going to be sore. Yeah. And consequences should never demean or undermine the child's self-esteem. You know, I want to build up a child. I want a child to learn from the example that's before them. I don't want them to get madder at me, angry at me, and hate me in the process, you know, because that's driving them further away. It's not helping them. Usually what consequences do is it just says, when you choose to do this, this is what happens. It's not about me giving the consequences. I think we ought to have them all lined out beforehand. Mm. And so that it's all understood. But consequences need to incorporate the area in which the rule was broken. You can't just randomly say, well, I'm going to take this away from you. I'm going to do this. I don't think we have to shoot from the cuff.
8: You don't do it on a whim, do you?
9: You really don't. I think you have to strategize out what are the issues within your family that have the potential of having a child disobey the rules that you've set down. And mom, dad, they've got to be sensible rules. It can't be. I got a message from somebody today on Facebook, and they said, I will not give my daughter, who's 17, a cell phone. And I go, you are provoking your child to wrath because every kid in this country relates to one another with a cell phone. And so you have to say, okay, am I doing something to provoke this? Is it a rule that's just out of line? Ask somebody else. And that's what this lady's asking. And so I wrote her back this morning and said, look, I think you're provoking some things here. Give her the cell phone. Now let's come up with four or five things that you want to see different. And so it's got to incorporate the area where the rule is broken. If you misuse something, then that means you're going to lose that. Let the natural consequences occur. You know, it's if your child gets arrested, you got to make that decision. Do you bail them out or do you have them go ahead and pay the price? I'm one of those guys that says pay the price. You know, if a child cheats on a test and gets kicked out of a class and flunks a class at school, let them pay the price. Don't defend them on those things, but go to them and say, you know what? This is what you're learning from it. Man, I'm sorry that that happened. That must be tough. You know, give your teen something that can be taken away is another thing. I mean, I give kids a lot of stuff so that I have something to take away and get their attention. I mean, people go, how come you give kids all this stuff? Because I get to take it away, you know? And they say,
8: some built-in consequences.
9: And they say, well, that's manipulation. I go, well, that sure is. I mean, but I'm getting the behavior that I want in hopes that by corralling the behavior, it allows for the relationship to develop further. And because it develops further, then I get to have a better influence on a child because of it.
8: Maybe we can talk about some areas of consequences, some categories of consequences here before we leave today. But we do want to make time for you to talk with a young man named Brandon, who is at Heartlight right now as one of our teens living with you and the team there. So we'll be hearing from Brandon in just a moment on today's program. Let me mention again that workbook. If you didn't catch it earlier, it's called Developing Rules and Consequences, a workbook put together by Mark and the team at Parenting Today's Teens. And there's also a CD, an instructional CD that comes with us. So you'll be helped when you get this resource at parentingtodaysteens.org. 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Brandon coming up on Parenting Today's Teens.
9: Is there chaos at your house? Do arguments break out every day? 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Well, trust me, you're not alone. These are issues for a lot of families with teens.
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9: Hey, Brendan, thanks for being a part of the program. Tell me a little bit about yourself. You're here at Heartlight. How did you end up here at Heartlight? What was going on?
5: Things at home just weren't so good. Previously, went to a inpatient treatment facility for drug addiction.
9: Yeah. And when did all that start? When did the drug stuff start?
5: Drug stuff started about a few years ago, my freshman year, and now I'm a senior.
9: Yeah.
5: And it just really ramped up and got out of control. Tried to control it, but couldn't. And so my parents, after two drug overdoses and counseling and IOP.
9: IOP is what?
5: Intensive outpatient program.
9: Wow.
5: So it was multiple times a week, like group therapy. And that just wasn't working. Still using, relapsing. So went to inpatient treatment facility. Supposed to be 30 days, but counselors saw fit for me to stay longer.
9: Wow.
5: So I was there for 60 days. Wasn't too happy about that. And actually, they recommended me to go to a boarding school right after that. But my parents thought that maybe I could come home and do good.
9: And make it work.
5: Yeah. And so I stayed sober for a while. I was going to AA meetings every day. I had a sponsor.
9: Wow.
5: And I was doing all the right things. But what I thought was the problem was the drugs. So before I went to rehab, I was lying. I was being disrespectful to my parents. I was doing all these wrong things, and I thought it was the drugs. So when I got back home, the drugs were out of the picture, but all the other things were still there.
9: Yeah.
5: So I thought, oh, if I just minimize the drugs, then everything will be good.
9: Yeah, it'll be all right.
5: So I didn't really work on all those other problems. I just worked on the drugs, which really...
9: Yeah. You know, and it's interesting to me that you see a lot of those programs, and what they do is just focus on the drugs. And I'm going, you know, it's not just the elimination of something because you're doing that for a reason. There's something that's kind of motivating it.
5: Yeah.
9: When you look back and think, okay, this is why I got so involved in drugs and stuff, what was it? Have you figured that one out yet?
5: I think there's multiple reasons, but I guess it started off as just like out of curiosity.
9: Yeah.
5: I was just curious and I don't know. Just curiosity, and I wanted to know what it was like. And then after that, like, I felt like I was super controlled by my parents. I wanted to escape reality. And when I would use drugs, like, I felt like I was invincible and on top of the world.
9: Yeah.
5: And I, like, escaped all their feelings. I didn't have to worry about my parents because I was in my own little world. So to me, that was a lot better than facing reality.
9: Wow. You know, so, I mean, it kind of became that little safe place.
5: Yeah.
9: You know, kind of a retreat. I tell people all the time, you know, create your home to be a retreat from the pressures of life. But when home becomes more of a pressure, everybody's going to get relief some way.
5: Yeah.
9: I mean, and so you just found it in the drug thing.
5: Yeah.
9: Remember the first time you did it? The first time you used any kind of drugs at all?
5: Yeah.
9: Was there a feeling afterwards going, what did I just do? Or did you go, wow, I like this?
5: The first time I ever used, I was like, this is crazy. Because you see it on TV and movies glorified. And at 15, 14 years old, as a freshman, and you just did drugs for the first time, you're like, is this real? Like, it's kind of crazy.
9: Did you ever think that you would end up doing that? When you were in like seventh grade, you weren't going, I can't wait to smoke pot.
5: But some part of me kind of always like assumed it was going to happen just because I'm a very curious person.
9: Yeah.
5: And I just wanted to experiment. But I never thought that it would go to the extent that it did. And I never saw it going past marijuana, which wasn't the case.
9: So when you got into trouble with your parents, I mean, things started to spin out of control a little bit. Was it, we got to focus on the drugs? Because that's what's causing all this?
5: They weren't sure what was going on.
9: Yeah.
5: But they just knew a lot of things were going on. And they just wanted their son back. So they were desperate for any help they could get. And so they tried to do things themselves at first.
10: but that didn't really work out because, yeah. I mean, drugs were controlling me.
9: Isn't that funny that you went from your parents controlling you to now drugs controlling you? So you get rid of the drugs and you're not in control of yourself. Does it go back, when you go back home, did it go back on mom and dad to control you? Was the thought, if they control me, or was it their thought that if they just control you and keep you away from drugs and everything would be okay?
10: They tried to control me in a lot of ways and didn't always work out because I didn't like being controlled.
9: Yeah.
10: And I wanted to be in control, so we kind of hit heads for a little bit.
9: Yeah.
10: Which kind of, I'd say, is a reason why I'm here today, because I didn't want to do what they told me to do, and they wanted me to do what they wanted me to do.
9: Yeah, yeah.
10: And so, like, things just started spinning out of control from there, and I was headed down the wrong path again.
9: The wrong path, according to them.
10: According to them at first, but looking back on it, like, yeah, I was headed in the wrong direction.
9: Yeah, because, I mean, I would look and say, I mean, there's a part of it, I go, drugs always has an amazing way of taking you where you don't want to end up, and it helps you get there pretty fast. But, I mean, the fact that you want to be in control of your life, that's really a good thing. You know, the older you get, the less control that mom and dad should have, the more control that you ought to take. And so, I mean, if drugs are controlling you, that became your new mommy and daddy. I mean, and it's, so that gets taken away. And if you haven't built those internal controls, you know, to kind of say, stop, don't do this, this is stupid. Did you ever figure out what was it that, I mean, do you still need to be controlled? I mean, have you started to build some things in your life that you're going, you know, I'm really taking control of my life and got things worked out now?
10: Yeah. Like, I'm trying to take control of my life, and what's cool about it is my parents, like, want to help me control my own life.
9: Cool.
10: So, like, they're totally supportive of whatever direction I want to go in life.
9: Yeah,
10: They're there by my side trying to help me achieve what I want to achieve.
9: Cool.
10: Which eliminates a lot of stress because they're on my team.
9: Yeah.
10: Which I didn't always think they were.
9: Kind of brings you guys together a little bit, I imagine.
10: A lot.
9: Okay. I mean, you're talking to a bunch of parents right now, and because no kids listen to this program.
10: Yeah.
9: But I mean, you're talking to a bunch of parents. What can they do to help? To help their child?
10: I'd say when you go to approach them, don't go with the mindset of we need to punish him. Because if you go to punish the kid, they're going to be a lot less willing to tell you more because they're afraid they'll get in trouble.
9: Right.
10: Because that, like, for me, I didn't want to get in trouble, so I would say as little as possible to stay out of trouble.
9: Right.
10: But if my parents would have come to me, like, understanding and, like, you know, you're a teenager, teenagers make mistakes, and try and, like, see it from my side, which is hard to do for a parent. Just, like, try and help them out. I don't know.
9: Just offer something.
10: Yeah, like a helping hand, and not like you're doing the wrong thing. You need to be doing it this way and this way.
9: Yeah.
10: It should be like, hey, we know you're doing the wrong thing. What can we do to help?
9: Yeah.
10: And that would go a long way.
9: Do you think you would have come back and said, I've got a problem? You've approached that way?
10: Yeah, because after a lot of times of being approached and stuff hitting the fan, a lot of times, finally, like, my mom approached me one time, and I just kind of, like, broke down and was like, I have a serious problem. And the kids were telling me at school, like, I was going to end up dead soon because, like, I was just not in
9: you
10: a good place.
9: Do something.
10: Yeah, and so finally I just broke down and was like, I can't do this anymore. I have a serious problem. And that was, like, me talking and not my addiction talking.
9: Right.
10: And then, so yeah.
9: You getting along with your parents okay now?
10: Yeah.
9: You think it's going to be a completely different relationship?
10: Oh, yeah.
9: Good.
10: Yeah.
9: Think you're going to make it so that when you graduate from high school, you can make that transition and do well at the next place that you are?
10: Yeah. I'm about to graduate, actually, in a few weeks. So they said no matter where I want to go, that they'll be there supporting me. So I'm really happy to get going in the next step of life because I know they'll be here to help.
11: Yeah. Because the way you were going, you may not even have made it.
10: Yeah.
11: You
10: know, seriously.
11: Well, cool. Yeah. Hey, well, thanks for being on the program. Yeah,
10: no
11: appreciate
10: problem.
11: You and appreciate you sharing your heart.
10: Yeah.
8: You know, Mark, when I listen to a young man like Brandon and the lessons he's learned, I wonder what kind of parent he'll be in the future.
11: You know, I think he'll be good. It's always interesting to me that some of these kids, they're not real permissive. Once they start having kids, they are kind of strong and they're gone. I go, whoa, wait, they're not teenagers yet. You can't discipline a 2-year-old like that, you know? And so, but I mean, they just realize that there needs to be structure in their life, you know, and I don't know what Brandon's parents could have done different. I don't have all the answers to, you know, all the consequences that need to be placed in line. But I do know this, that consequences need to deter negative behavior, mm-hmm. you know, and so if they were checking on him about drugs or alcohol or whatever it is, you know, in some way, and added a consequence to it that would make get his attention and make him go, wow, I got to quit doing this. The consequence that he started to face was the fact that he started to realize, I'm a mess, and I'm going to—
8: My life's at stake here.
11: It is, and that is a consequence of that behavior. But not everybody has that, I almost guess, intuition or insight into their life. And so that's why you have consequences, to bring them to that point. You want them to think about what they did and why they did it, and you get their attention so they can go, you know what, I don't want to do this anymore. And so you're adding to that, and it's got to be painful. Mm-hmm. You know, C.S. Lewis says that pain is God's megaphone to a deaf world, and pain has an amazing way of getting that. And so there are some consequences that I think you can put into play to help get a child.
8: Let's talk about some of those specifically. What are some of the categories?
11: Well, one of those are just social consequences. You're grounded. You don't get to go do things with your friends. And that may mean you don't do things on a social networking site, on Snapchat, or anything where kids engage. You lose social contact. Kids want social contact. I mean, because that's the way that they're trying to connect with one another. So that may be one way to do it. The other is the technology consequences. And I'm one of those guys that think that the cell phone is the new car keys for a 14-year-old. So give them a cell phone early. I personally think that kids need cell phones at 9 and 10 years of age. Hmm. Just because they're connecting. And you know what? I'll probably say next year is they need them at 8 years old. And the next year it'll be 7. It's the way that kids connect and they converse with one another. And so there's a part of me that in this technological consequences start taking away some stuff that gets their attention. But it doesn't mean you shut the electricity off to the house and that I mentioned earlier and you say, okay, nobody's going to have heat. You know, that doesn't do anything. It doesn't get you thinking. What I want to do is limit access so it gets their attention so that I can take advantage of it to talk to them about other things.
8: And you can always make them work, as we talked about earlier.
11: That's right. Give them a work project, you know, and sometimes it's just saying, you know, you get to hang out with me. We're going to go spend some time together. Well, I don't want to do that. I know you don't, but that's
8: not
11: a consequence.
8: That. Anything but that.
11: That's right. That's a consequence. We're going to have to spend some time talking.
8: Okay. Mark, thank you so much for this conversation here today. Let me mention again the workbook, Developing Rules and Consequences. It goes so well with our conversation here today. And you can find that at parentingtodaysteens.org or by calling our toll-free number, 866-700-FAMILY. Well, very helpful advice here once again this week, Mark. Thank you very much. Why don't you share a final thought with us, though?
11: Moms, dads. Hey, teens learn best by making mistakes and suffering a bit from the consequences. 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So reward good choices and have attention-getting consequences for the bad ones. Over time, your child will learn by their own choices, and you'll be freed up to develop a deeper and stronger relationship.
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14: 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We are so glad that you're joining us here, and we hope you enjoy this teaching from our pastor, Chris Legg.
15: So Samuel, if you'll remember in the story, Samuel has brought Saul up to a high point on a hilltop in this town where there's apparently a sacrifice going on. And if you'll remember from back earlier in 1 Samuel, a sacrifice, really most sacrifices are really just kind of like having a meal with God, getting lunch with God or a picnic with God, that the people would bring all the supplies and the goods and they would sacrifice the animal, and parts of the animal would be boiled off or cooked off and as an aroma to God, like his share in the meal, and then everyone would sit down and eat together. And that was the picture. That's why it was so offensive for Eli's sons to come in and disrupt that, is because it'd be like somebody just breaking into the middle of a family meal. And that's just not done like that. And so that's what's going on. So here's what's happened is Samuel suddenly has invited Saul to come be a part of this sacrificial meal, this experience. And so he said, hey, I want to get you to come up here with me. Now, this has got to be pretty surreal. We're going to unpack that a bunch. But Saul has arrived here looking for his dad's donkeys, asking for Samuel's input on finding the donkeys. And Samuel has said, why don't you stay for a meal? Why don't you stay for the sacrifice? So here we go. Verse 22. Of chapter 9 of 1 Samuel. Then Samuel took Saul and his young man and brought them into the hall and gave them a place at the head of those who had been invited, who were about 30 persons. Samuel said to the cook, bring the portion I gave you, of which I said to you, put it aside. So the cook took up the leg and what was on it and set them before Saul. And Samuel said, see, what was kept is set before you. Eat, because it was kept for you until the hour appointed, that you might eat with the guests. So Saul ate with Samuel that day. Clearly, everything about this passage here is about the honoring of Saul. And again, I want you to imagine how strange this must all seem to the poor man, who is looking for his dad's donkeys, and the next thing he knows, he's sitting at the right hand of the most powerful and influential person in all of Israel, and who, by the way, who he didn't know who he was. And now he's sitting by him at this sacrificial meal and eating the part of the meal that is set aside for the priest and the priest only. And now all of a sudden, Samuel is feeding Saul of that food. That's a big deal. In the King James Version, those of you who love King James, you got to love, the King James describes the seat that Saul is seated in as the chiefest place. That's pretty good. It is the chiefest place to sit, right there. It is meant to be an honor. Consider the implications, by the way, of Saul hearing. So here Saul is being dragged along again by circumstances that he has no control or understanding of. He's now sitting next to Samuel. Samuel says, here's the food, here's the seat that I had. You know your appointment book, Saul, where it said lunch with Samuel? Which Saul has, of course, no such appointment book. And by the way, go ahead and get the food that I set aside for Saul. Go ahead and grab that and sit, because this is the guy I had it set aside for. And Saul's going, I'm just looking for dad's donkeys. Like, I have no idea what's going on around me. The implications of the fact that God has created this very particular, very specific series of events. Verse 25, when they came down from the high place of the city, a bed was spread for Saul on the roof. And he lay down to sleep. Then at the break of dawn, Samuel called to Saul on the roof, up, that I may send you on your way. So Saul arose, and both he and Samuel went out into the street. So he sleeps on Samuel's roof. This, again, is a seat of honor. The roof was the best place to sleep in Israel, probably still is most of the year. It's most likely to be cool, comfortable, to have a nice breeze, all that kind of stuff. And so to have them up there, sleeping up there, more honor for Saul, who again seems to be totally swept up in all of this. As they were going down to the outskirts of the city, Samuel said to Saul, tell the servants to pass on before us. And when he has passed on, stop here yourself for a while that I may make known to you the word of God. Okay, so Samuel wants a private moment with Saul. How private? Even the servant who's been involved in every step along the way. Now, I'm not taking God out of the story, but if you did, this none of this happens without the servant. The servant has been a vital part of getting Saul into every part of this, of getting him to Samuel, of getting him to know Samuel, of all this stuff happening is very dependent on the servant. But even that servant, Samuel wants, like, nope, this is just for me and Saul and God. That's what this moment is. And we're going to, over the next few weeks, we're going to look at this. This is significant because as we break into the next little section of Samuel, timelines are going to get really tough. What happens before what is really tough. What order things happen in. Samuel is not always written and organized in a way that makes sense to our Western mind. So we're going to wrestle through some of this. But knowing this is the first of Saul's kind of crownings. This is the first of the times that Saul is going to be made king, or in this case, at least, prince. We're going to run into this that Alistair Begg, the pastor, points out, it really feels like Samuel just cannot make himself say king when it comes to Saul. He keeps doing this where it's like, and now I'm going to anoint you as prince. And it's just like this happens over and over again. It seems how it feels. Okay, so here we are. This is a big deal. It's, as a good Jewish audience, this next little section should be shocking, maybe even offensive. Like something big has happened. You might say something, God is doing something so big, it's going to make everyone's two ears itchy, which is exactly what God told Samuel was coming back in earlier in 1 Samuel. Then Samuel took a flask of oil and poured it on his head and kissed him and said, has not the Lord anointed you to be prince over his people Israel? And you shall reign over the people of the Lord, and you will save them from the hands of their surrounding enemies. And this shall be a sign to you that the Lord has anointed you to be prince over his people. This is a massive change. And up until now, only a few sacred spaces, a few sacred implements, and priests are anointed. That's it. It's essentially a worship of God experience. This is where God and man touch is at the anointment. This is where the presence of the Holy Spirit, and now a human being is being anointed, possibly for the first time ever in the Hebrew history, for something other than priest. It's a big deal. Now, according to some of the research I did, it sounds like some pagan kings, what they had done throughout history was some pagan kingdoms, is they would kill an animal and boil its fat down to the oil. And so a lion or a leopard or a bull, an ox, they would kill the animal and boil its fat down to the oil and then cover their new king in that oil, meant to imply we're now putting on him the strength of an ox, the fierceness of a lion. And so it may be that pagans had been doing this for a while, although it's kind of hard to tell. But in this situation, this is very, very different. In fact, I'm going to go ahead and have Jordan, I think I saw you over there. Jordan, come on up. Jordan is one of our new leadership board members, and he's not quite being the total guinea pig because Alan Pig got to do this in the first service. He was the true guinea pig. I've literally had never done this before, but I've always wanted to. So here's the deal. Today we celebrate Palm Sunday. It's the day when Jesus entered on the back of a donkey into Jerusalem. They were throwing out the palm leaves and waving the palm leaves and their cloaks, and they were crying out, "Hosanna, Hosanna, blessed is he who comes in the name of the Lord." But how were they referring to Jesus? They were saying that he is the son of David, not Saul. He's the son of David. There's an anointing, there's something very special about what when we get to this whole process with David that is really intriguing. I want to unpack it, but first I want us to actually see what this looks like. So we'll see if we can do this as well this time as we did last time. All right, so they would not have covered him with towels. This would have been like you would have wanted this stuff dripping all down your cloak and everything, but we're not 3,000 years ago. So what we usually nowadays, when we anoint somebody, and we do, by the way, the book of the letter of James tells us to anoint people who are sick and have to confess their sins, and we do that as a church. I often will anoint people who are being licensed for ministry and that kind of stuff. The idea, though, what I typically do is I will just take a little bit of olive oil on my finger like that, and in the prayer process, and then just drew like a line or a dot or a cross or something like that. That's not what they did. What they did was take a flask. Now, I also want to imagine must have had to kneel down a little bit because remember how tall Saul is, right? Okay, so just maybe bow your head a little bit. And then he would have taken this and would have poured it all over his head. And then, thank you, and then he gave him a kiss. There you go. You're going to want to keep that towel at least, I suspect. Good. Yes. Does it feel weird?
16: It's a little cool.
15: Okay, nice. Listen, this is a neat experiment to get to see this done and get to imagine. So imagine when they did this with Aaron the first time, by the way, the oil, so much oil it dripped down his beard. So you can imagine the fragrance, the olive oil plus mixed probably with all the different things. I put a couple little scented oils from Ginger's vast collection of scented oils into that as well. When I first mentioned I was going to do it, she was like, "You can't use my frankincense," right? Because that much frankincense would probably be, you know, a small fortune, a couple thousand dollars worth of frankincense. It's, so part of what I want you to see that is to begin to unwrap all the places you see anointing happening in the Bible. To see that the idea of this oil, right, which is right now, as Jordan runs, is running down. I was amazed when I did the first service that it didn't pour off. It soaked in. Like it begins to immediately become part of the person, which is really kind of cool, the way it's meant to do, the way that's supposed to be. Not a few drops, a bunch of it being poured out. Here's in order to put these pieces together for you, understand that the Hebrew word for anointing is Mashiach, which is where we get the word Messiah. It is the Greek word is Chrisminos, where we get the word Christ. What makes Jesus special is that he is the anointed one. He's the anointed one. Christ isn't his last name. Christ is his title, Jesus of Nazareth, the anointed one. And this is a special anointed one. Think about all the ways Jesus was anointed. Anointed with the Spirit coming on him like a dove out of the sky. Jesus anointed in the baptism process. Anointed with the name that God gives him. This is significant. And think about us in our concept of anointing. We just sang about it. We are anointed in the blood of Christ. We are anointed with the blood of the anointed one, with the water of the anointed one. That's what it is. Baptism represents several things. Obviously, an identification, a death and burial and resurrection. This is why in the earliest church writings, they said that when you get baptized, the first choice is to be immersed in running water, the living water, water that rushes past you. That was first choice. If you couldn't do that, still water was appropriate. You could be baptized in water that wasn't moving. If God ever leads us to build a new great room, a new big building or whatever someday, we will have running water for our baptismal. That would be the first choice. If you don't have the water to be able to immerse somebody, then the early church in the Didache said, well, then you pour water. And pouring

God and Saul know what's happened. Now, Saul's going to get a lot of questions about this because he's got oil probably running down his face and running down the back of his neck and dripping onto his clothes as he leaves this conversation. He is certainly pondering. Can't you imagine Saul as he leaves? In a moment, we're going to talk about what's going on in his mind as he leaves. Like, what? What just happened? Because, by the way, it's not going to be fully unpacked for him. The reality of this meeting is a big deal. God sees. And by the way, God's going to give him three signs. By the way, later he's going to give him three tests. But let's look at the three signs, because that's what's in this chapter. Chapter 10, verse 2. When you depart from me today, you will meet two men by Rachel's tomb in the territory of Benjamin at Zelzah. And they will say to you, the donkeys that you went to seek are found. And now your father has ceased to care about the donkey. He is anxious about you, saying, what shall I do about my son? Sign one. People are going to stop you and have this conversation with you. Now, this is intriguing, by the way, because he's not home yet. He's only partway home. He's at Rachel's tomb. And how would someone do this? Now, I don't know what's going on here exactly. Is this just a confirmation? Like now the third person to say, hey, your dad's more worried about you than the donkeys now. Go home. They've been found. I don't know what this is. As a man, obviously, I am hypersensitive to criticism. And so I can read criticism into this. Like, I'm being told to do what I'm already doing. And we all love that, right? When someone tells us to do something we're already doing. And so, hey, go home. Your dad is worried about you. I know. The whole, he's worried about me than the donkey. Anyway, I don't know if that's going on with him. Or is this comfort to him? Like, okay, good. I'm on the right path. I'm doing the right thing. These must be friends of dad's. How else would they know about this? They've got to be from his hometown. And you got to imagine they're having this conversation with him as he's got oil running down his face going, hey, you need to head on home, right? Two men by Rachel's tomb near Bethlehem. That's where Rachel's tomb is. Verse 3, then you shall go on from there farther and come to the oak of Tabor. Three men going up to God at Bethel will meet you there. One carrying three young goats, another carrying three loaves of bread, another carrying a skin of wine. And they will greet you and give you two loaves of bread, which you will accept from their hand. We could spend a whole sermon talking about the oaks in the Bible, specifically these. These are all significant places where he runs into these people. Sign number two seems to be a provision. Three men going to Bethel, three goats, three loaves, and wine. Every commentator agrees this probably indicates they're going up to do a sacrifice at Bethel, where there is an altar there that has been there for a long, long time, since the time of Jacob. And they're going to give them two loaves. So this is a part of the prophecy about this moment. You're going to give you two loaves. By the way, don't picture Mrs. Baird's bread. It's not a loaf. It's more like a piece of bread or maybe a cake, something like that. You picture a cake of bread. But we're going to get, and remember, we've read already that he was out. They were out of bread. Remember that? Saul's servant had said, we're already out of bread. So this is a provision for them. It is intriguing. They don't share any of the wine or any of the goats, you know, kind of a bummer, but probably that's because those were put to be sacrificed. Verse 5. And that you shall come to Gibeath Elohim. By the way, this is back home. So he's made a full circle, coming back home, where there is a garrison of Philistines. And there, as soon as you come to the city, you will meet a group of prophets coming down from the high place with harp, tambourine, flute, and lyre before them, prophesying. Then the Spirit of the Lord will rush upon you, and you will prophesy with them and be turned into another man. Okay, so this is back home, which is intriguing. I think we've got the map that shows the path. So you can see the red lines, which start down in Gibeah, and the solid line is his path looking before he meets Samuel. Then the dotted line is after he meets Samuel. So you see he makes a big circle, it seems, and on his way back, he takes a different route, and he gets stopped but near each of these places. He finally gets all the way back home to his hometown. Samuel, it's intriguing, I'm going to reference this, but Samuel references there's a garrison of Philistines there. Well, certainly Saul knows there's a garrison of Philistines in his hometown. Like, this cannot be news to him. So some people have a guess at why that's there. We'll talk about it. But so Saul's looking for this. Sign number three is a change. And this I love. Here you have a man who is relatively quiet. We've only heard him speak like four or five times total. And he's typically not too brilliant what he says. Quiet, passive, plodding, uncertain, ignorant, confused, clueless. This is not someone who we've seen. Someone's always leading Saul. We've seen no evidence of Saul as a musician, as a praiser of God, as anyone who is involved much in a way spiritually at all, much less leading people spiritually. And now Saul is going to be making public and musical proclamations for the Lord in his hometown.

0: Right? Verse 7. Now, when these signs meet you, do what your hand finds to do, for God is with you. Some commentators think that the implication here is when these signs happen and you get back home, do what your hand finds to do to the garrison of Philistines, because God is with you. That may be very well the implication, is that God is saying, that Samuel is saying from God, okay, you've now been anointed the chieftain, the war chief of Israel, so go back home, kind of like Gideon tearing down his father's idols first. Go home and take care of business in your hometown. If that is what is meant, Saul does not do it. Saul does not respond to it, if that's what meant. Verse 8, then go down before me to Gilgal, and behold, I'm coming down to you to offer burnt offerings and to sacrifice peace offerings. 7 days you shall wait until I come to you and show you what you will do. So that's the final step. Go to Gilgal and wait 7 days. Now, we're not going to see that happen for several chapters. It is really impossible for us to know. I mean, it may be a year or more before Saul actually does that. Why? We don't know. Is that, did Saul correctly understand that that's what Samuel meant? Or was Saul stalling and disobeying for a year or more before doing what Samuel told him to do? You can judge for yourself. Go ahead and keep reading. But you're not going to see this happen until like 1 Samuel 13 before you actually see Saul obey in doing this. And then we're going to see him disobey in the way he does it. We'll get there. So which would be toughest of these signs for you? If God anointed you to be a leader in some way and then sent you off and said, I've got four signs for you, would it be the getting news, good news, bad news, the simple interaction with somebody, maybe even a little bit of criticism? Is that what would make you stumble? Maybe accepting charity? That struck me as really hard for some people to accept charity. Hey, you look hungry. Here, I'm going to give you some bread. Like, that's a little more intrusive. We don't like when people do that. A public religious expression? Is that tough? Is it tough to fear looking silly in the worship of God? I used to love when I would teach conferences, like father-child conferences at Pine Cove and at other camps. And there was always, you know, you'd have the counselors running around acting like airplanes or whatever, singing songs and praising God and all these things. And there was always, always one or two dads. There'd be some dads running around with the kids doing all the crazy stuff. And there was always one or two dads standing in the back, their hands in their pockets, not singing. Maybe they were lost, in which case, totally appropriate. But as Christ followers, maybe they just thought they were too cool, too manly, too tough, too something to look silly for the cause of Christ. I will tell you what's heartbreaking was watching sometimes their 7, 8, 9-year-old son standing next to them with his hands in his pockets and longingly watching all the other kids running around singing and playing and praising and just standing there because he's trying to be loyal to dad and the way dad is modeling this. Man, if that's you, if you would say, I have a very difficult time with how people might think of me if they saw me praising God or expressing my devotion to God, this is a challenge to you, this whole passage is. And we don't get the detail on the others, but we get the detail on that one. So here we go. Verse 9. When he turned his back to leave Samuel, God gave him another heart. And all these signs came to pass that day. Wow. Again, the phrase, another heart. In other words, making him a new person is beginning already. He's going to become a different man. And I think we all know this right here is the most powerful testimony possible, especially to those who are nearest to us. This is a guy who seems like the world is changing around him at breathtaking speed. All of this has happened, and all I can imagine Saul thinking in his head is, I'm just looking for dad's donkeys. This keeps going, like, what is going on? He is reeling. He's now walking home with this oil drenched down his head. Random strangers are stopping and talking to him, and he knows what they're going to say before they say it because it's exactly what Samuel said they were going to say. They're offering him things that he knows, like, he's got to be thinking, like, what? What is going on here? What is this? This is crazy. And by the way, you're going to see this lived out a little bit differently next time we see it with David, but it's still great to see this happening with Saul. A speaker and an author who I like, a lady named Patsy Claremont, wrote a book called God Uses Cracked Pots several decades ago. Great book. And in it, she references the power of when we change because of Christ. Even simple things, not even necessarily moral things, just we're someone who never stops talking. I mean, we just love to hear the sound of our own voice. And then there's a situation in which we get still and we get quiet and we wait and see what other people have to say. And people are going to be impacted by that. Like, that's a testimony. We're always looking to tell our story as quickly as possible when the other person takes a breath. And then we stop, and we're still and quiet and listening. It's a testimony. The opposite is true. If you're the kind of person who people have known you years and they don't know what your voice sounds like, and then something comes up and it's time to speak and you share, people know, wow, that's outside of this person's normal character, normal personality. Something is at work in them. God is doing something in them when we act outside of the ordinary, and God is growing us and changing us. When God changes us, it shows. When the intemperate or angry person learns to be gentle, it is a testimony. When the impatient person becomes graceful, it is a testimony. When the liar begins to live in honesty, it is a powerful testimony. Every time one of us who has the fear of missing out says no, it is a powerful testimony. When the fearful person learns courage or confidence, when the sharp-tongued person learns empathy, I will tell you as a counselor, one of the main reasons that I've heard people walk away from their faith was because their parents' faith did not change them. They were still the same prideful, arrogant, unkind, angry people when they knew Christ and when they didn't. And decades of them going to conferences and retreats and church services and becoming deacons and leadership board members and pastors did not change them. And that, too, is a testimony. It is a testimony to a dead God and a dead religion. And it's vital that we are asking God, begging for God to grow us up in Him. If for no other reason, I mean, the freedom we get in that is amazing, but so that others around us can see that we are different and that there is really a God.
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2: You found the well, the voice of life. Hi, I'm Adam. 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
5: You and I need to weigh our words. You and I may forget what we say, but God will not. And that should, you know, add a weight to our conversation. Our words will be resurrected. And if our words are going to be resurrected, let's bury those words we shouldn't say. Let's bury those words that are hurtful and harmful and unwholesome. We need to be weary of that great moment. Just as our bodies will be resurrected, so will our words. And let's hope they will not haunt us, but vindicate the reality of our faith in Christ on that final day. What we say today counts for eternity. That was our Minute of Truth. If you enjoyed what you heard today, visit us online at ktt.org to hear more clear biblical truth for everyday living.
6: The instructions of the Lord are perfect, reviving the soul. The decrees of the Lord are trustworthy, making wise the simple. The commandments of the Lord are right, bringing joy to the heart. The commandments of the Lord are clear, giving insight for living. Reverence for the Lord is pure, lasting forever. The laws of the Lord are true, each one is fair. They are more desirable than gold, even the finest gold. They are sweeter than honey, even honey dripping from the comb. They are a warning to your servant, a great reward to those who obey them. It is the Lord who goes before you. He will be with you. He will not leave you or forsake you. Do not fear or be dismayed.
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2: What a great reminder from the Bible. It says, rejoice always, pray without ceasing, give thanks in all circumstances, for this is the will of God in Christ Jesus for you. Thanks for being with us here on The Well, the voice of life. Hi, I'm Adam. 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
8: Welcome to Focus on the Family's weekend broadcast. We hope the following program will challenge you and encourage you in your faith journey. Today on Focus on the Family with Jim Daly, we're exploring the topic of storms, which can change very quickly and unexpectedly, and a light rain can transform without warning into a howling gale. It's really damaging, even life-threatening. And your marriage is going to go through storms at some point. The question is, are you ready? I'm John Fuller, and thanks for joining us today.
9: John, the voice actor. I like this. Oh. You should go out for Odyssey and become a voice there.
8: I had one line, one sentence in
9: Doesn't
8: Odyssey.
9: Doesn't that bother you? They've only asked you in 40 years to do one line?
8: No, because
9: that's bothers me. I had one little part there once upon a time. But it's true. Marriage at times can be a struggle, just like voice acting. Gene and I have our struggles too. You know, Gene's always saying, you need to let people know we're not perfect, and we're not. And, you know, we have things in our own marriage that we have to work on, and that's okay. That's kind of like what life is. But, you know, there are couples who say, we've never had an argument. And I say, God bless you. I don't know if that's healthy. I mean, somebody might be rolling over mm-hmm. all the time saying, okay, yes. But today, we want to hear from a great friend and guest who wants to prepare you for those inevitable storms in your marriage. And let me remind you, Focus on the Family is here for you. That is key. We want to help you in any way we can, and I want to reemphasize, we are a treasure trove of resources here at Focus. Almost 50 years doing this, we have accumulated great wisdom with our counselors, our resources, the books we select and approve. Man, it's so much digital information online. There is everything at your fingertips.
8: Mm-hmm. Yeah, we're a phone call away, 800, the letter A in the word family, or stop by our website. Gary Thomas is our guest today. He's a wonderful speaker and author. He serves on the pastoral teaching team at Cherry Hills Community Church in Highlands Ranch outside of Denver. And among the many books Gary has written, the one we're talking about today is Making Your Marriage a Fortress, Strengthening Your Marriage to Withstand Life's Storms. And here's Jim, how you began the conversation with Gary Thomas on today's episode of Focus on the Family with Jim Daly.
9: You have written some incredible books on marriage. I would say you're the foremost expert on marriage. I hope your wife, Lisa's happy. That's the proof
10: Ray,
9: in the pudding.
10: Didn't see me wince there when you
9: We're
10: said
9: gonna
10: that.
9: We're going to call her in a minute and make sure. No, it's so true, though, huh? Gene and I always talk about that. It's tough to be in that marriage space where you're the expert, and then you and your wife have an argument, and you're thinking in the back of your mind, wait a minute, this can't be happening to us. Does that happen to you?
10: Well, what's been a blessing, because people often ask Lisa, what's it like? And she says, what's made it easier for me, she goes, is he really does live out what he writes about, except for one book. And we talked about it, Everybody Matters. She thinks I could do a better job eating a little more healthily than I do. But as far as marriage, she seems to give me at least a passing grade.
9: All right, so. Now you made the rest of us feel better when we eat that In-N-Out burger. Okay. All right, let's get into it. Explain the idea of storms in a marriage. I get it generally, but you know, I understand it's related to your experience of surviving that hurricane down in Houston.
10: Well, yeah, it happened in 2017, and I think a lot of people can relate to this. We had been in Houston for 7 years at the time, and every time in the fall, you have the signs blinking on the freeway, hurricane season is here, get your prepared kits ready and all of that. And the first few years, we take it seriously. We're from Pacific Northwest. The thought of a hurricane is terrible. After 4 or 5 years, you're like, yeah, I've heard that before. And then 2017, they said this big thing, Hurricane Harvey's coming, and it hit, and it wasn't that big of a deal at first. But then it moved a little inland, camped over Houston, and dropped over 50 inches of rain in 3 days. It felt like Noah's flood. I mean, it was just like, it just didn't stop. The water keeps coming up and up and up. And at that point, we see it coming into the yard, and I'm like, okay, I got to take this seriously. I go in the garage. This is so pathetic. All I had was cardboard and blue painter's tape.
9: Oh, great.
10: Which to hold out flood water, you know. Carry a gallon of water in a paper bag, and you're going to have just as much luck. And I realized, you know, just because the storm didn't come last year or the year before, the year before, the year before, people who are from that area of the country know eventually it is, and you need to be prepared. And I think the same thing is true for marriages, that, yeah, just because it has only happened to your neighbor or you haven't seen it this or that, just the way that life works, even for believers, and sometimes I think especially for believers, the storm is going to hit, and at that point, will your marriage be part of the problem or part of the solution? And that's why you want to prepare.
9: You say these storms will reveal one or two truths about a marriage and a couple. What are those?
10: All of these couples, one thing that they had in common, and I was so inspired by their stories, was that they never imagined that they would have to face the depth of pain and struggle that they faced. They were all caught by surprise, but secondly, that God is faithful. And not theoretically. God says he's going to be faithful. In fact, I think there are two verses that have really come true as I've written this book and think about it and am speaking on it. Psalm 9:10 says, "Those who know your name trust in you, for you, Lord, have never forsaken those who seek you." There hasn't been a single person who seeks God that God has forsaken. And then Jesus's almost fierce promise, but comforting one, in this world you will have trouble, but take heart, I have overcome the world. Every couple found that to be true. Mm. They did face trouble, but when they found sought refuge in God, they found refuge, a new relationship with God and a new relationship with each other.
9: Yeah, and we're going to cover in more detail. I think one of the great breakdowns in marriage can be those expectations, especially early in marriage. Speak to that expectation problem, which the earlier a couple can figure that out, I think, the better their marriage is going to be. Yeah.
10: Well, it's not just the expectations we have of our spouse. I think it's the expectations we have of God and ourselves. I think of one couple, Daryl and Stacy, a wonderful, godly couple. Stacy came from a dysfunctional childhood, and so she really wanted a strong guy who would take care of her. Daryl was a weightlifter. He could bench press 400 pounds. Mm. His expectations were, I'm going to be there for my wife physically. I'm going to protect my wife. I'm going to be carrying in the groceries or whatnot. 3 years after they were married, they got the diagnosis of MS on the part of Daryl. So really what motivated Stacy to get married, I want a strong man who's going to make me feel secure, who will take care of me, would never come true. She had to completely die to those expectations. And Daryl thought his relationship with Stacy would be, you can count on me, I'm going to be there for you, I'm going to take care of you. And now he says, decades later, she takes care of me. Hmm. And talking to him even more recently, it's amazing. Stacy said, when I married Daryl, I thought I would just bask in the glow of Bubba. Because he was obviously, as a weightlifter, he was a big guy, but charismatic, loved the Lord, great with kids. I mean, a really, really good guy. And today, Stacy says, he's marked by humility like no other guy I know, because MS has humbled him. So she thought he would impress people with his strength. God decided he's going to have, no, Daryl, you're going to impress people with your humility, which only would have come through the severe road that they walked together.
9: Well, and the other part of that is how Daryl embraced what God's journey for him is. I mean, that's the humbling part, that he didn't walk away from the Lord in that respect. He said, thank you, Lord, and let's move on.
10: Yeah.
9: I mean, that's amazing.
10: It wasn't easy. I love it. He said when he was first diagnosed, because he was an athlete, he thought of himself that way. He said, I had one two-word prayer. Heal me, heal me, heal me, heal me. And he just kept praying. And who wouldn't, you know, in your 20s facing this, until God finally said to him, Daryl, I am going to heal you, but not of MS. I'm going to use MS to heal other things in your life. And it ended up being the pride.
9: Wow.
10: And here's where I've just blown away by the wisdom of some of these couples. This is hard-won wisdom. Daryl talked about getting into bed at night. So he gets his chair right up to there. He still has use of his arms somewhat, so he can lift his body onto the bed, but he can't get his legs over. And so Stacy has to lift up his legs and move him over onto the bed. And he said to me, Gary, I'm tempted sometimes to say, why bother? I'm just going to let Stacy do everything. I'm only doing a little bit. And he goes, but I was really challenged. He says, I think I could probably physically only do about 20% of what I used to do.
9: Wow.
10: But I've been convicted by God. I want to do 100% of that 20%. Mm. And so often when couples go through challenges, they just give up. Well, if we can't do everything we wanted to do, let's just go into early retirement. And I was able to use, this has been life-changing for me, with a man who went through prostate cancer and had his prostate removed. And that can have real issues in physical intimacy or whatnot. And it'd be so easy to say, well, we can't do everything we used to do, so let's just learn to go without. And I could share Daryl's hard-won wisdom. Okay, maybe you can only do 30% of what you used to be able to do, but do 100% of that 30%. Don't take away more than life takes away. And maybe it could be a financial calamity, not just health, where we can't afford to do the resorts, we can't afford to go to the Michelin three-star restaurants. But don't say then you're never going to go out. Do 100% of what you're able to do. And that's the humility that was carved out of decades of seeing their expectations crushed. But the surprise they found, not surprise, but God was there in their greatest fears.
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9: Gary, one of the things I like in the way you structured the book is you're pulling on a lot of stories from various couples that people can see their own lives in. And I love that. The next one was Barron and Christy, and he was in the Navy, chaplain in the Navy. He was deployed for 3 to 6 months at a time. The classic relationship distance issues. Describe what they were dealing with and how they sorted that out.
10: Well, he still is. And Barron is a soldier through and through. He was a Marine before he became a chaplain. He often serves with the special ops guys, which are, you'd look at them, you don't know they're in the military, but you know you don't want to go down an alley with them. I mean,
9: they're on your side, I'm okay.
10: Yes, they're on the side. You have no truer friend. And so it's just some valuable lessons. And so this is maybe if you have a long deployment in the military, or maybe you're traveling for business or whatnot, some of the lessons that I thought were very helpful is that they talked about leaving. They didn't talk about reentry.
9: Right.
10: And they just learned, and this is what I love, all the stories of these couples, and this is what I love about marriage by God's design. We have time and commitment to get it right. None of these couples say, oh, we're just unusually wise, unusually connected, unusually mature. They share, yeah, we messed up here, and here's how we messed up. And Christina knew that Barron likes a clean house and a clean car when he comes home, and so she cleaned the car, but she forgot the steering wheel, and the steering wheel was sticky. She says, well, I did everything but the steering wheel, and Barron says, well, in the Marine Corps, sticky is sticky, and sticky isn't clean. And But this is where you have to talk about it as a couple, because I traveled a lot when the kids were younger without Lisa, because she had to be home with the kids. And rather than having the house clean, I just wanted peace and quiet. I'd been in front of groups. I'd been talking to people all day. I just wanted to chill out and have a relational time. But Lisa thinks her love language is cleaning, acts of cleaning. Add that one to Gary Chapman's. And so I'd come home, and you know, it's always a rush to get the kids to bed in there. So she's furiously vacuuming and wiping. And I'm like, honey, I don't see the crumbs. I'm not inspecting the floor. I just really want to relax and say hi to you and say hi to the kids. And so what Baron wanted isn't what I want, and it might not be what someone else's wife wants. But what I learned from their experiences, talk about it and then talk about it some more. So often we have these expectations of our spouses, but we don't tell them, but we still hold them accountable to it. Another major lesson that I found really helpful, Baron talked about one deployment where he was available, because a lot of times when he's in the field, he's not, but he was meeting with other chaplains. It was a training thing. And so three or four nights, brothers in arms, they're having a great time. They're laughing. And then Christina started to say, hey, Baron, we haven't connected for 3 or 4 days. And he said, Gary, I realized I would never go out 3 evenings in a row if I was home and not be connecting with Christina. So just because I'm on the road, I'm still married and I have to act like a married man on the road. And so they were intentional about, you know what, just because you're on the road or just because you're the one at home, you still need to make time for your spouse. They've learned being in the military that if you aren't intentionally connecting while you're on the road, you learn how to live separate lives. And if you learn how to live separate lives, you become comfortable with separate lives. And that is a gateway to divorce.
9: Yeah, those are so many good lessons in that. I mean, one of the things is create a communication pattern. I try to call Jean at least once during the day when I'm traveling. It's usually 2 or 3 times. When I have a little break, I probably bug the daylight out of her. Hey, what are you doing? Didn't we just talk an hour ago? I'm not doing much more differently now. But it's just good to stay connected. You kind of refer to that, I think, as focused communication. I don't know if that fits the
10: bill. No, it was perfect. And Christina really stressed this because she has a friend whose husband is a pilot, and he didn't do that well. She goes, I'm talking to him on the phone, and I can tell I have about 10% of him. He's watching a game. He's watching SportsCenter. And so what my conclusion was, look, if you know you only have 10 minutes of solid conversation, give your spouse, your husband and your wife, the full 10 minutes. That's why I like FaceTime, because you can't cheat. look at each other face to face. It's better to say, I'm yours for this amount of time. And then, you know, I'm tired and I got to go off. And one woman said her husband would call her when she was at work. And she would just be up front. Hey, babe, I've got 5 minutes before I have to be in this meeting, but I'm all yours for 5 minutes. And so she would listen and engage. And I think that's where just be intentional when you are communicating and then just admit when you're at the end. For Baron and Christina, high-low was really helpful to set up their conversation. What's the high point? What's the low point? Because by the end of that, he was pretty tired. I mean, it's a demanding job that he faced. He could see people die. And Christina was empathetic to that she wanted to be connected in a marriage, but also have empathy that my spouse is doing a good thing, serving our country and ultimately protecting our family.
9: Mm-hmm. Right. Well, the pilot example, I was thinking you were going to say while he's flying the plane, he gives her about 10%. And I was thinking, that's a good thing if I'm on the plane with him. I don't mind 10%. Yeah. Let's move to the other couple, another couple, Keith and Roxanne that you mentioned, who brought, as you described it, quite a bit of baggage into the relationship.
10: Yeah.
9: I think, you know, many couples, it may not fit exactly the definition of this couple, but when you bring childhood wounds and things into the marriage, boy, you have got to deal with that stuff.
10: Yes.
9: Describe what Keith and Roxanne, what they brought into the marriage and how it unfolded.
10: Well, first, a word to wives. It's so devastating, and I know wives can be unfaithful too. There's a story in the book where a wife had the affair, but so often wives think, if my husband is cheating or he's looking at porn, what could I have done? Am I not keeping myself up? Am I not active? And every husband insisted, and Keith was among this, there's nothing my wife could have done to stop
9: me
10: from straying.
9: That's not the issue.
10: This is not about her. Yeah. It was entirely about me. In fact, he said, Roxanne was my perfect wife. And because I thought she's a perfect wife, I thought I'm certainly going to lose her when she finds out the real me. And so why don't I just get it over with, act so outrageously that it's like pulling off the Band-Aid and getting it done. But for Roxanne, her father had been unfaithful to her mom. And so she just had these real deep wounds and a lot of insecurity that's understandable. Keith grew up in a family where He was not brought in as part of it. He always felt left out. Then he was molested as a young boy. And a counselor in Houston that I often go to for these issues told me, Gary, whenever a client comes to me and says that this happened to him as a young boy, he goes, I wait for the dominoes to fall. He goes, he's not excusing it. He goes, right. But it's such a deep wound. And so when you have that kind of baggage where there was just no connection relationally with your family, all of this happened before he met Roxanne, before he married Roxanne. Roxanne had nothing to do with it. Because he didn't deal with that baggage, marriage, I've found as a pastor, gives guys about a 9 to 12 month pause. In the freshness of marriage, a lot of those old things go away. But eventually, if they're not dealt with, they're going to come back. And so it's about getting strong so that you can be strong in your marriage. Roxanne couldn't cure or help or heal Keith. He needed a professional. She's not a PhD counselor. And so it's just, what I say is, if you have some hurts, maybe kids laughed at you or bullied you a little bit, maybe you're fine to talk with a pastor and receive spiritual care. But when you have the level of hurt that Keith had, and I think that Roxanne had, you need a professional. You know, well, I can brush my teeth. I can't give myself a root canal.
9: Right. So it's really fair. We often demean that in the Christian community because we think, well, really, all you need is God.
10: Yeah.
9: And of course, that's true. If the Lord can wipe that slate clean, that's wonderful. That's not typically what happens. Going all the way back to your first story, God puts us on journeys to learn things about ourselves and about the world around us. So I love that encouragement to get good Christian counseling, I would say.
10: So I think with couples, when you're looking at your childhood hurts, instead of just saying, oh, it makes me so angry when he does this, or when she disrespects me, I want to say, why does this make you angry?
9: Yeah.
10: Why does this make you feel so disrespected? Why are you so sensitive to this or that? It might be what your spouse is doing, but it might not be. It might be what your dad did, what your mom did, what your siblings did. It's just recognizing that we bring a lot of baggage into our marriage, and I don't want my wife to have to carry it. That's where I need to go get help and say, can you unload this so I'm not just dumping it on my spouse?
9: You know, so often, Gary, temperament plays into this, and it could be either the husband or the wife. Either one can be very pro-counseling, the other one not so much, because for some, it marks failure, that I'm not measuring up, all those performance issues. It's not about that. No. It's about getting healthy, and so I just want to encourage people to remember that and try to break loose of that to make your marriage all that it can be. Right at the end here, the impact of isolation in a marriage, and it fits with this story, I think, but the isolation in a marriage can really wreak havoc on that relationship, both in a male expression of that, because we as men tend to pull in and go the way of the little boy. We don't want to deal with it. We don't want her harping on us. I don't know what to do. I don't know how to fix that in me. So we just pull in and we go news, weather, and sports, right?
10: Right.
9: And then for wives, I mean, they find it in other activity, girlfriend activity. They get distracted and you end up isolated. Speak to the verse in Proverbs that you mentioned in the book about the downside of isolation. Yeah. To me it feels like it's a medication, but it's medicating in the wrong way.
10: Absolutely. Proverbs 18:1 says, whoever isolates himself seeks his own desire. He breaks out against all sound judgment. Keith felt like his downfall into affairs was fueled largely by isolation. He didn't deal with feeling isolated from his family of origin, and so he felt the same thing in his marriage, and I always thought he had to look outside of his family to do it. And I think isolation is sort of like, let me give a plug for Focus on, it's like Focus on the Family. Publishers say they want books that are Tylenol, not vitamins. And what they mean by that is, if you have a headache, I need this. Vitamins are supplements for long-term health, and they don't seem as urgent. I bet when people are going through an affair or a kid is rebelling or things are crazy, they're listening to 10 Focus on the Family episodes.
9: Well, I hope so.
10: But this is why you need the supplements as well, because if you wait until the crisis hits before you try to gain the wisdom or before you're part of a church group, they wouldn't have had anybody to call. When things are going well, you don't think you need church. It's like an obligation. Well, we should go. It's Sunday. But if you know the storms are going to come, you're going to say, we need to be a part of a church. The day will come when we need them. And the day is here when somebody needs us. And it was a real lesson. I think if you look at scripture reading, prayer, Bible study, listening to Focus, those are just wise things. Taking your vitamins to gradually become stronger as a person and as a couple. If you know the storm will hit, and it will, get the wisdom now so that you can draw from it. Not be like me with cardboard and blue painter's tape trying to hold back floodwaters, which is worthless. I just didn't have the resources. I didn't gather them ahead of time, and that was foolish.
9: Yeah, I hear you. And what you're saying is on the sunny day, get the sandbags ready.
10: Yeah.
9: Because you're going to need them tomorrow.
10: Absolutely.
9: But Gary, this has been so good. And again, I just respect the depth in which you write on this topic of marriage. And every book that you've done on marriage is just a powerhouse, and it's so full of wisdom for couples, and this one hits the mark once again. And I just hope people will respond. Even if you're in a healthy place with your marriage, it'll be healthier. And maybe you know people in your church or family members that need a copy of this great resource that Gary has written. Get in touch with us like we normally say. If you can donate to the ministry, if you could become a monthly sustainer here at Focus, that'd be great. One-time gift is good too. And we'll send you a copy of the book as our way of saying thank you. And if you're in a tough spot, we get it. We want to get the resource into your hands. So just let us know. And we'll give you the book. Also, your support helps to strengthen marriages and rescue couples who are in trouble. We have something called Hope Restored. It's a 4-day intensive. We have an 80% success rate. About 30% of the couples come with divorce papers ready to go. It's a remarkable program. I don't know of anything more successful in recovering marriages. And again, if that's something of interest to you, get in touch with us. We had a woman named Christy who she and her husband attended, and she said, I could have never imagined how God would use this experience to grow us closer to Him, to each other, and into the individuals He designed us to be. So often, we fell in love, we got married, and somehow now we're angry at each other. Hope Restored does a wonderful job of recovering that desire to be one, and that's God's desire for you as well. So check it out. Get help if you need it, and we are here to assist you in getting the help you need.
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9: Gary, we'll come back next time and continue the talk.
10: Looking forward to it.
11: 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And thanks for listening today to Focus on the Family with Jim Daly. I'm John Fuller, inviting you back as we continue the conversation and once again help you and your family thrive in Christ. 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
10: 3 years after they were married, they got the diagnosis of MS on the part of Daryl. So really what motivated Stacy to get married, I want a strong man who's going to make me feel secure, who will take care of me, would never come true. She had to completely die to those expectations. And Daryl thought his relationship with Stacy would be, you can count on me, I'm going to be there for you, I'm going to take care of you. And now he says, decades later, she takes care of me.
11: That's Gary Thomas describing one of the many different kinds of storms that husbands and wives can face in marriage. But there's good news. God is always present with you in those storms. And with His help, you can experience a stronger, more intimate relationship.
8: Gary is back with us today on Focus on the Family with Jim Daly, and I'm John Fuller.
9: John, we had a great conversation with Gary last time, and you know what's frustrating with Gary is always saying something that I got to do differently.
8: That's frustrating.
9: And he's full of wisdom. I mean, yeah. He gives me those ideas. Okay, that's something I need to embrace and mm-hmm. do differently. And you are going to walk away with so many gold nuggets. Just stick with us. Gary is one of the foremost writers in this area of marriage. He's a pastor. John will give all those details in a moment. But I just love when Gary comes on and shares his wisdom that the Lord's given him. I'm reminded of that parable from Matthew 7 about building your house upon a foundation of rock and not sand. And when the storms of life come along, which is the theme of Gary's book, we have got to build that relationship, our marital relationship, on that rock. Mm-hmm. And that rock is the Lord. And we're going to talk about that today.
8: Right. And as you mentioned, Gary was part of the teaching team at Second Baptist Church in Houston, Texas for 11 years. He and his wife, Lisa, recently moved to Colorado, where he serves on the pastoral teaching team at Cherry Hills Community Church in Highlands Ranch. Gary has written over 20 books. He's a prolific speaker. He's a longtime and favorite guest here at Focus on the Family. And a book that really is the foundation for our conversation, and this is part two. If you didn't hear part one, stop by the website to hear it or watch it. The book is called Making Your Marriage a Fortress. And of course, we have copies of that book here at the ministry.
9: Gary, welcome back.
10: Thank you.
9: It's so good to have you. Okay, last time we started with that parable or that theme of the hurricane in Houston that you didn't prepare for. You had blue duct tape and cardboard. Didn't work too well. So my storm story, we can relate to marriage. So In August, I buy a snowblower when we bought our house here in Colorado. I thought, I'm ahead of the curve. In fact, the guy at the store said, you're really thinking outside the box. Yes. It's August, you know. So I got it. I put the oil in it, put the gas in it, started up. It ran great. I shoved it into the corner of the garage. The first snowstorm here came, 2 feet in October. Mm. I went and pulled that thing out, went to start it, and the engine had seized after running just like for 3 minutes. So then I got stuck. I couldn't buy a snowblower. We were having all these big storms, and they were sold out. And I thought, all that preparation, and it still went down. So how's that relate to marriage?
10: Well, there are three building blocks. I relied somewhat on the research of Dr. Archibald Hart and Dr. Sharon May, which is fun because it's a father-daughter team.
9: Yeah, who wrote their book together.
10: Dr. Hart has gone on to glory. Dr. May is still writing and teaching. But they talk about the three building blocks of emotional connection. And that's where you don't want your snowblower to have the immediate. And the three things they talked about were trust, which is so key. And it's not just issues of betrayal, that you're not going to be unfaithful to me. It's if you say you're going to pick up the bread, pick up the bread. If you're going to be there for your kids' event, be there for your kids' event. That trust is so key to intimacy. Mm. Betrayal is to a marriage what dynamite is to a door. I mean, it just blows it apart. And we too often think of betrayal just in the terms of, you know, sexual unfaithfulness. But we need to build trust in other areas. The second thing was emotional availability. And this can be tougher for guys. It's just that I'm making myself available for my wife. I'm letting her explore. I'm exploring. I'm being there so that I can be present with her in her issues, and she can be present in mine. And then sensitive responsiveness. And this was helpful for me because so often as a guy, our wife says something that's hurting her, and our first thing is, okay, I'm going to fix that. I can take care of that. You're not going to have to mm-hmm. deal with that. And what they really want to know right now is that there's a sensitive response. You want to fix it because you don't want to have to live through this with me. That the process matters so much to our wives. And so if you lose trust and emotional availability and sensitive responsiveness, you're on your road to getting further and further and further apart. But those are also three tools that couples can use to begin to rebuild their marriages. Give an example where a wife had to be sensitively responsible. She was the one in the book I talked about where she had had an affair. Her husband was really grilling her one night. He was trying to catch her like a detective. Well, you said you went there, and you said he called you there, and how could those both be true? And so he asked her again, and she said, David, you've asked me that question 100 times, and I'll give you an answer 100 times. I'm so sorry for what happened, and I understand why you're doing it. It was so, she wasn't being defensive. she was almost saying, I get why you're suspicious. It makes sense. And so I'm going to be sensitively responsible. Where it doesn't go well, and I see guys do this more than women, they'll confess and say, well, when are you going to get over it? Hmm. Maybe never.
9: Right.
10: That's not a sensitive response. It's understanding, I put this fear in you. I put this hurt in you. I put this suspicion in you. I get it. It's on me, not on you. I'm not asking you to get over it. I'm willing to bear it.
9: Well, and I think in part, and you're going right to what I would describe as some of the extremes in the marriage storm.
10: Yeah.
9: You know, that kind of thing. But you also speak in the book, you write in the book about the mundane things that create breaches, right? I thought one of the interesting ones, and I experienced this, Gene and I did this when our boys were little. I remember coming home from work. I had a long day, and I was exhausted. I mean, I literally got one foot in the door. Gene was at the door with Trent and Troy, one in each arm, and my one foot is in the door, and she goes, you got to take the kids. Yeah. I'm done. Yeah. I'm done for the day. Take the kids. And I'm like, I put the briefcase down. I throw my jacket on the ground. Okay. I took the boys and took them to the basement and played with them. But it was hard because I was saying to Gene later, I said, man, I just need like 5 minutes. Just let me change my clothes, put a t-shirt on and some shorts, and then I'll do whatever we need to do with the kids. But it was like, it was hard. And that is a little bit of drift that you talk about too. And so I'd ask you kind of a more simple question in that regard, like the young couple that has 1, 2, 3-year-old children and
10: yes.
9: the drift that can create, the separation yeah. that can create if they don't notice the storm warnings of what they're entering.
10: And it's a great point, Jim, because so often we think of storms as bad things happening. A storm can be a good thing that happens, like bringing a new baby into the house.
9: Great thing, but disruptive.
10: Right. Well, my friend Dr. Les Parrott has a great line. When a new baby is born, a new marriage is born. Even if it's a second or third baby.
9: Well, it's a different family.
10: It is.
9: It's not the same family.
10: And couples have told me before the baby comes, I says, what are you going to take out? And they go, what do you mean? Well, do you think God gives you 30 hours more a week? Here's a baby. Here's 30 hours. I go, and the couples that made it, Jim, we're talking about John and Deborah here from the book and others, where their kids were older, but during COVID, he had to double down. He was a pastor and launch online services. They were ruthless in cutting out what they could, and they were intentional, I mean, industriously so, in saying, we're going to come out of this closer together. And I think every time a couple brings home a new baby, there should be this pledge, and I think spoken out loud, our first goal is that 18 years from now, we're closer because we brought this baby home, not further apart.
9: Wow.
10: It's the best thing for the baby. It's the best thing for the marriage. It's the best thing for the legacy that they would leave behind. But they made tough choices in the case of John. Now, he's an eye surgeon, but he talked about what they do for their Sunday night check-ins. And you talk about emotionally available. He wasn't the first year. He was going through residency. He said, Gary, every picture of me that first year, I'm laying on the couch asleep with the baby on top of me. Because I was so tired, and they realize, okay, this can't go on. This can't happen with baby number two. He now works 3 days a week, and he works 5 minutes from home so he can come home
9: wow.
10: from lunch. And you might say, would you make that sacrifice? He goes, yeah, I drive an older car. He goes, but if you could have the relationship with your wife that I have, he wasn't speaking to me directly, but you know, generally, he goes, it's an unmatchable connection. I like the life of intimacy that we share, the fun we have, the joy and connected. I would rather be this connected to my wife with maybe a couple $100,000 less in the bank than have money that I may never spend and feel like we don't know each other and being frustrated with each other all the time. And here's what I thought was just a beautiful truth that came out of it. Hannah says, you know, we even occasionally do marriage seminars, and everybody says, you guys are so lucky. You're such a good match. You found each other. And she said, Gary, luck has nothing to do with it. We didn't find this marriage. We created it, and we work hard to keep it. Mm. She goes, we can be distant easily. And they've learned the hard way that when they didn't do the three different ones, they had a date night. They live in British Columbia. beautiful sunset. I mean, it was just a gorgeous summer evening paddleboarding, and they wrecked it because they had one of their worst arguments ever. And these friends came by in a boat and said, oh, this is such a romantic evening, isn't it? And they're like, this has nothing to do with romance. But I love that because younger couples often think, okay, you find the right person and you reap a great marriage. These couples discovered you have to be intentional, and check-ins were just a wonderful tool. For John and Deborah, it was Sunday evenings, 2 to 3 hours. That was their time. It was inviolate. The kids could not come into their room. They would not schedule anything. And I'm just saying, I see the seeds that they planted, and I see the crops that they have reaped, and I think that kind of intentionality pays off big time.
9: Yeah. You mentioned money there, and I want to come back to that, because here at Focus, that's one of the reasons many, many couples will contact us, because money creates such friction in the marriage. And you use the illustration of the doctor who decided to work 3 days a week, drive an older car, those kinds of things. Those are all good decisions. But speak to how finances can create such a, I guess, storm. A hurricane in the marriage, and what can couples do practically to get their hands around those issues, that issue of finance?
10: Well, I featured two different couples, one that were buried in debt to where they owed more than they earned in a year, and that was a wake-up call, and another couple that was very poor when they got married, then very wealthy, and then they lost it all, and they've been dealing with that for a decade and a half. So they don't have that happy ending. Well, you start tithing and miraculous things happen. That happened to one couple, not to the other one. The two key lessons I got from this on finances were this. Communication is so important. In both cases, one spouse didn't communicate to the other just how bad it was.
9: Right.
10: With one couple, the wife was an accountant, and her husband thought, well, she's an accountant, she knows what's going. But she just didn't share that they were going a little bit more into debt, a little bit more. And so they said, okay, let's figure this out. And when they found out they were more in debt than they earned in a year, he was just angry that she let him get into this situation. Both of the couples mentioned that communication is so key. Even if you're in a family where one person primarily handles the finances, in my marriage, that's my wife. We still have to have these quarterly meetings where I know this is where our investments are, this is where we're given, this is where we're settled. We don't have debts other than a house right now, so that's not an ongoing issue. But I do think if you don't want finances to pull you apart, there's got to be great communication. The second issue was the anger that resulted from that and learning how to deal with it. And I found one verse that I think a lot of couples take too literally in a way that hurts their marriage. And that's that verse, do not let the sun go down while you're angry, and do not give the devil a foothold. And so they think they have to keep working this out before they go to sleep. And that's what happened with Randy and Hannah. They're going around and around and around. Well, we don't let the sun go down on your anger. And it only got worse. It took Randy 3 days to come to grips with his anger and frustration before they could deal with it productively. Mm. And I think when you look at that scripture, there are three statements, not one. There's, in your anger, do not sin. That's one. Do not let the sun go down while you are still angry. That's two. And do not give the devil a foothold. We pull that second phrase, don't let the sun go down while you're angry, out of context and make that the whole message. But Paul's directly quoting wisdom literature, which most people know they're not laws. It's just general wisdom. And in the Old Testament times, that was don't delay paying somebody, because at that point, if you did, they might go home hungry. If you've taken somebody's coat, return it by midnight so that they're not cold through the night. It was just a way, this is in Ephesians, and it was largely had a large Jewish community. Paul's just using language from scripture they would understand. But what he's really saying is, in your anger, do not sin, and don't give the devil a foothold. The don't go to sleep, I think, is a legalistic application. If you're going around and around and around, and it's 2 a.m., my suggestion is, get a good night's sleep, wake up, have a bagel, a cup of coffee, process it, maybe talk to God, and then come together. I don't think you're disobeying that verse. I think you're saying, okay, I don't want to sin in my anger, and I don't want to give the devil a foothold, and use that other one as a general principle. That's what the couples found was most helpful for them. And this is the great thing about marriage challenges, is they teach us how to handle things like anger, like fear, like a lack of forgiveness, like arrogance.
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9: Gary, I'm circling like a buzzard coming back to some of the themes that you're mentioning.

0: 12 pounds, and you know, it's just this gradual thing where.
1: How did you know that's what happened to me?
0: but it's not that much, right? You think a quarter, and I think with marriages you can experience that distance where you don't know more. And so I would just ask couples today listening, if you're in your kitchen, you're in your living room, you're driving down the road, do you know your spouse's greatest temptation right now? Do you know their greatest frustration at work? Do you know the greatest fear they have for their children? Do you know the greatest hurt from their childhood that they're trying to deal with that keeps coming back and really challenges how they view themselves? Do you know their best way of connecting with God? Do they feel far from God? So often we just assume that we know our spouses and that we're walking this life together. Those are basic things that we often just never get around, and it's just because we're just too busy. It's a sucker punch. We don't see it coming until all of a sudden we're knocked out and say, how did that happen? And you see it, Jim, how many times have you heard this? I love him, I'm just not in love with him anymore.
2: Right.
0: And more often than not, that's just busyness. You haven't worked on the marriage. You've slowly grown apart, so you can't even see your way back. There is a way back, but it doesn't feel like it at the time.
2: Yeah. Gary, let me ask you, in your book, Making Your Marriage a Fortress, you describe a couple who lost their 19-year-old son. Oh. My brother and his wife had that experience with their 30-year-old son. Mm-hmm. I asked him one day, I just said, you know, how often do you think of Bobby? He said, Jim, every day, I think of Bobby. That probably brings tears to my eyes even thinking about it now, because I don't know that there's any greater loss than the loss of a child.
0: I don't think there is. And when it's the loss of an only child, because it's not just your current loss, Jim, it's the future losses. What they found is that the second year was more painful than the first. Wow. The first year, they're numb. But the second year, okay, every Christmas now, we don't have Garrett with us. Garrett's friends graduate from college. They get jobs. Well, we don't have that. His friends get married. We're never going to have a daughter-in-law. They have kids. We're never going to have grandchildren. It's an ongoing loss. It's not like a one-time hurt. It's the hurt that keeps on hurting. What they found that kept them through was they had been serious students of Scripture. And it was so helpful. We talked earlier about whether you view Bible reading as Tylenol or vitamins. So often we go to the Bible if we need Tylenol. We've got a headache. We've got a hurt. Okay, what will solve it? Vitamins is a wiser approach because you need to draw upon it. And Janelle said something to me that blew me away. That this is faith in action as they're sharing freely about the devastation of losing this beloved son, a really good kid. In fact, as this airs, Jim, it'll be almost 10 years exactly that they've lost their son. But Janelle said to me, Gary, God didn't just call Garrett from us, he called Garrett to something. And applying the scripture to be absent from the body is to be present with the Lord. She goes, I know today Garrett is perfectly serving the God who created him. She goes, my friends, they have issues sometimes with daughters-in-law, or there's alcoholism or work problems or depression or whatnot. She goes, Garrett has none of that. He's doing exactly what God created him to do. And Jim, the faith and the excitement, he's just perfectly serving God in a way that my friend's kids aren't yet, because they're still here in a fallen situation. And I was blessed by a woman for whom scripture became real. She needed it to be real, and she found scripture to be true. And it was a refuge, and it was balm in the midst of her tremendous hurt. Another big help for them was just the community. She mentions grabbing the lapels of one of her best friends the morning she found out. She said 70% of marriages end up in a divorce when this happens. Please don't let me lose my husband. I've lost my son. I don't want to lose my husband. And this church just wrapped their arms around her. She was getting 5 or 6 texts every day. After the first year, Joe's friends kind of dropped off. Janelle's friends, maybe, not saying it's a gender thing, but they were right there. But I think Joe's friends said, okay, we've traveled through this a year. It's time to move on. And so at 18 months is when he kind of broke. And it was interesting because Janelle said, for the first year, it was 95 Joe and 5% me. Joe was the strong one. He was holding me up. The

0: second year, she says, it became 75% me and 25% Joe. It just, he was devastated. And what was so devastating to her, every time he saw Janelle's face, he was reminded of Garrett. Garrett looked so much like her. So he wants to love his wife, and yet just the grief that he's reminded of his son. And so they had one of the biggest arguments of their marriage about 18 months after Garrett had died. And Joe stormed off, and Janelle just got on the phone, and she called his friends. Y'all got to go get him. I don't know what's going to happen, but he doesn't need to be alone right now. And they did. And that's why I say to people listening, church does matter. God doesn't want us to walk through this life alone. It's not just husband and wife. It's husband and wife and church. Because right now, people need you if you're not going through a storm. But the day will come. Jesus says, in this world, you will have trouble. If you believe Jesus, the day will come when you need those church members to wrap their arms around you. And it's too late if you wait for it. So keep listening to Focus on the Family. Get the daily vitamins. Grow in Scripture so that you can draw that powerful truth when you need it. Have those relationships so that you can stay together. What Joe and Janelle have today is so precious. It's buried 70% of couples who have faced it. It's given them 100% increase in their love for each other.
1: Yeah, that's so wonderful and so well said. And, you know, that's what God does in our hearts when we lean into Him, not away from Him. And the test for us is where that bitterness and that anger goes. Do you trust God to bring you through the valley and out the other side and raise you up in a mountaintop, even if circumstances aren't dictating that's the joy you should have? That's the joy God brings. So, man, this has been terrific, Gary. Thanks so much for spending the time with us on day two. And as John said, if you missed day one, go back and get it. You can do that through your smartphone, through the app, or come to the website and download it there. But the basic premise here is Gary's poured his heart into this book, Making Your Marriage a Fortress, and there's so many nuggets of truth in here. You need to get a copy, and we'd love it if you would participate in ministry with us. Get the book directly from Focus, become a monthly supporter. We'll send it as our way of saying thank you. If you can't do that, we get it. One-time gift is another great way to do ministry with Focus on the Family, help more marriages. And I'm telling you, John, I've said this a lot. The breakdown of marriage is, I believe, the core problem in the culture. I don't care what color your skin is or any of that. Marriage is a significant problem in the culture today, and kids are struggling. You talk about fighting poverty, we need to keep marriages together. And Gary has devoted his life to that, and it's worth reading. So get a hold of us and get a copy today.
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4: 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Set your own rules. The more you base your life on your own desires and your feelings, the more broken, the more disillusioned and meaningless your life will be, and it will ultimately end in death. We are in Christ, and He is in us. And this gives us a tremendous security, doesn't it? Because it's based not on our own accomplishments, not on our feelings, but on the solid rock of Jesus Christ. And so what directs us in life is not ourselves, not our feelings, not our own agenda, but the life-giving Spirit of God. He is for us, He's with us, He's in us, living according to the Spirit.
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7: Luke 12:8-9. I tell you, whoever publicly acknowledges me before others, the Son of Man will also acknowledge before the angels of God. But whoever disowns me before others will be disowned before the angels of God. For his disciples, following Jesus Christ could mean family conflict, being barred from the synagogue, and suffering financial hardship as people took their business elsewhere. It's no wonder some of Jesus' followers were tempted to keep their faith a secret. Joseph of Arimathea was a member of the Jewish high court. John wrote, he was a disciple of Jesus, but secretly, because he feared the Jewish leaders. But after Jesus was crucified, he went boldly to Pilate and asked for Jesus' body and placed it in his own new tomb. Having acknowledged Jesus on earth, he could be assured that Jesus would acknowledge him before the angels of God in heaven. More recently, a high school student was sitting in the library when a crazed student put a gun to her head and asked if she believed in God. As a Christian, there was only one way she could answer. The next thing she knew, Jesus was welcoming her home. Whoever acknowledges Jesus Christ will face disapproval from some on earth, but this is more than offset by the approval of Christ and his angels in heaven.
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8: All Scripture is God-breathed. 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
13: 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Happy Sunday. Mike Harper looking forward to Greg Laurie at 1 o'clock, just about an hour away. Now, Michael Gossett from Green Acres Baptist Church on The Well.
14: Hey, good morning, everybody, and welcome to Green Acres Baptist Church here in the heart of East Texas. So glad that you've joined us. For some of you, this is your very first time to watch. And for others, you've been a part of the Green Acres family for a very long time. We're just glad that you're with us as we worship and learn and grow together. I do want to encourage you, if you're in the Tyler area or in the Flint area, we've got two campuses. The Tyler campus is pretty large and it's big. I've had some people say, oh, it's too big. Well, first of all, it's only big the first Sunday. And secondly, we try to think small. So we want to take care of the folks who are here. We get them into small groups so they can grow and be encouraged and challenged and loved by people in their group. But if you prefer a smaller venue, a smaller setting, then our Flint campus right off of Highway 69 will be a great option for you. Either way, we would love to see you in person on Sunday mornings, 9:30, 11 o'clock for worship, and 8 o'clock, 9:30, and 11 o'clock for Connect groups. 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We're glad that you're watching, and we will join our service already in progress.

0: God, we come before you today. We just seek that we would be a church that would say, to our God be the glory, and to our God be praise. That we would boast in your name alone, not in numbers, not in growth, not in buildings, Lord, but that we would trust in the name of the Lord, because we know that if the Lord does not build the house, and the one who builds the house labors in vain. So we ask this morning that you would bless this church, that your spirit would move among us through the teaching of your word, through the singing of songs to your glory, and through community. Lord, would you just grow us to be more and more like you, grow us more and more to the likeness of Jesus, Lord. And we pray that we would just honor you in that, and that you would just transform our community through that. In Jesus' name, amen.
1: We're going to be in Isaiah chapter 46, if you would like to turn in your Bibles there. If you're using the Bible in the back of the pew, it's page 643. You're using the Bible that I'm using up here, it's page 643. That must be a common theme for the CSB Bible. Isaiah chapter 46. As you're turning there, let me tell you a disturbing story. It's disturbing to me because personally, I hate oatmeal. Susanna Wells was a missionary in a very remote village in Africa, and she, over time, ended up alone there. The people that she had gone out with had left her, and she just kind of was there by herself, holding out a witness for the gospel in this remote village. And every month, Susanna would walk from her little village to a nearby town that had a post office, and she would go into the post office and get her check, her monthly support check. And then she'd go and cash it and buy groceries and the things she needed for the month. Well, unfortunately, she got sick. And she was so weak, she couldn't walk to the nearby town. So she hired a couple of men from her village to put her in a cart and take her. And so when she walked into the post office there, very weakly, she was very disappointed to hear, "I'm sorry, but you don't have any mail." "What do you mean I don't have any mail?" "You don't have any mail." So they took her back to her village. She was very disappointed and, frankly, a little bit angry. She said, "Lord, you know I could have used that check." And so she opened up her pantry, and the only thing, true story, the only thing she had to eat for an entire month was oatmeal. I think I'd have died right there. "What's for breakfast?" "Oatmeal." "What's for lunch?" "Oatmeal." "What are you going to have tomorrow?" She said, "Lord, why are you doing this? Why are you letting this happen to me? I'm all alone out here. I could use some help. Why are you doing this?" It's a great question, and it's a question that every person in this room has asked God at one time or another. Every one of us, when we're going through heartaches, trials, family problems, difficulties, troubles of some kind or another, we will look at God, we will say, "God, why are you allowing this?" I'm going to make the question even harder, though. I'd like to make it a more difficult question, because I want us to consider this morning, does God not only allow trouble in our life, but does God sometimes bring trouble in our lives? And if he does so, why? Why would God do that? In Isaiah 46, we're going to discover the troubling truth of the God who brings trouble. Stand with me, if you would, as we read this wonderful passage together. Isaiah chapter 46. Page 643. Bel crouches, Nebo cowers. Idols depicting them are consigned to beasts and cattle. The images you carry are loaded as a burden for the weary animal. The gods cower, they crouch together, they are not able to rescue the burden, but they themselves go into captivity. Listen to me, house of Jacob, and all the remnant of the house of Israel. All who have been sustained from the womb, carried along since birth, I will be the same until your old age, and I will bear you up when you turn gray. I have made you, and I will carry you. I will bear and rescue you. To whom will you compare me or make me equal? Who will you measure me with so that we should be like each other? Those who pour out their bags of gold and weigh out silver on scales, they hire a goldsmith and he makes it into a god. Then they kneel and bow down to it. They lift it to their shoulder and bear it along. They set it in its place, and there it stands. It does not budge from its place. They cry out to it, but it doesn't answer. It saves no one from his trouble. Remember this and be brave. Take it to heart, you transgressors. Remember what happened long ago. For I am God, and there is no other. I am God, and no one is like me. I declare the end from the beginning, and from long ago what is not yet done, saying, my plan will take place, and I will do all my will. I call a bird of prey from the east, a man for my purpose from a far country. Yes, I have spoken, I will also do it. I have planned it, I will also do it. Listen to me, you hard-hearted, far removed from justice. I am bringing my justice near. It is not far away, and my salvation will not delay. I will put my salvation in Zion, my splendor in Israel. Let's pray together. Father, what we know not, teach us. What we have not, give us. What we are not, make us. For your son's sake, amen. You may be seated. This is a very, very important passage in the Bible. The first thing we should notice is that God himself is speaking. And in this passage, God tells us at least three things about himself and about what he is doing. We see in this passage the singularity of God, the sovereignty of God, and the providence of God. In verse 9, God says, I am God and there is no other. That's the singularity of God. There is only one true God, the one who reveals himself in his word. Now, most of us would go, okay, I'm for that. I believe there's only one God. But the problem is, most people, most Americans, believe in a God that doesn't exist. We'll come back to that. In verse 10, God says, I will do all my will. The sovereignty of God is his right, authority, and power to do whatever he decides to do. Most Christians believe this in theory, but not in practice. In verse 11, God says, I have planned it. I will also do it. The providence of God is his active exercise of his singular sovereign power to govern the universe according to his eternal plan and his infinite wisdom. God does whatever he wants to, with whoever he wants to, whenever he wants to, wherever he wants to, for as long as he wants to fulfill the plan that he had before he created the world. Our God is singular, sovereign, and providential over all people, in all times, and in all places. Now, Isaiah 46 is part of a longer discourse that Isaiah is speaking for God. It starts in chapter 40 and ends in chapter 48. And in what God, basically what Isaiah is telling the Jews is this. God says he is going to have the Babylonians come attack Jerusalem, burn it to the ground, and take the Jews captive. Well, what a great plan that is. And by the time we get here to chapter 46, what God is saying to his people is this, is that at the end of the Babylonian captivity, he's going to raise up a man named Cyrus, who will become king of the Persians, and the Persians will attack the Babylonians, overthrow the Babylonians, and then Cyrus will let the Jews go back to Zion, which is Jerusalem. That's kind of the story that's going on here. It hasn't happened yet. Matter of fact, in chapter 45, God says that the king of the Persians' name is going to be Cyrus. Cyrus isn't even born yet. None of this has happened. But yet God is prophesying to the people what is going to happen. God is telling everyone in advance what he is going to do. He is arranging world history for the sake of his chosen people. Look at verse 11. I call a bird of prey from the east, a man for my purpose from a far country. Yes, I have spoken so, I will bring it about. I have planned it, I will also do it. The bird of prey, the man from the east, that's Cyrus, the Persian king. The singular God has the sovereign providence to do with Cyrus anything he wants to do. God is teaching his people that he is Lord over all people, all times, and in all places. The Bible affirms the sovereign providence of God over and over again. Here's just a couple of verses. A king's heart is like channeled water in the Lord's hand. He directs it wherever he chooses. A person's heart plans his way, but the Lord determines his steps. The Lord brings death and gives life. He sends some down to Sheol, that's the grave, and he raises others up. Some are sick and they die. Some are sick and God heals them. The Lord brings poverty and gives wealth. He humbles and he exalts. And then from Isaiah 45, the chapter just before the one we're looking at this morning, I am the Lord and there is no other. I form light and create darkness. I make success and I create disaster. I am the Lord who does all these things. See, the troubling truth is that God uses both success and disaster in accomplishing his will in his people. And God is going to use those pagan Babylonians to teach his people to trust in him alone. This isn't the God we want. It's not the God people believe in today. We want a God who creates success, but we certainly don't want a God who creates disaster. But the singular, sovereign, providential God uses whatever means he deems necessary to accomplish his eternal plan. Think about this for a minute. Let's pretend. We're Jews, we're in the temple in Jerusalem, and we're hearing Isaiah the prophet speak. Now we've heard him before. This is chapter 46, so he's had a lot of stuff he said in the months and days and years before. He's said a whole bunch of stuff. But here we are, and we're in the temple, and we're hearing Isaiah say these words from God, saying God's word to them. You're gonna be attacked by the Babylonians who are gonna raise this town. This temple is gonna be burned down, and you're gonna go into the Babylon, you're gonna go into Babylon in captivity. What kind of plan you think that, is that a good plan? You're gonna look at Isaiah and you're gonna go, what? Who are you? Are you really God's prophet? Does that sound like a good plan to you, Isaiah? Would God purposefully lead us into captivity? God wouldn't do that to his people. He doesn't bring problems, he fixes them. But that's exactly what happened. As we keep reading in the Bible, it's exactly what happened. The Babylonians came, they attacked Jerusalem, they burned it to the ground, burned the temple to the ground, took the people captive and took them into the captivity. 70 years later, 70, two generations later, Cyrus is born. His parents name him Cyrus. They didn't know that that's what God had already decreed. Cyrus becomes king over the Persians. The Persians come, attack the Babylonians. And a year later, Cyrus lets the Jews return to Jerusalem, just like God said, just like God said. Exactly like God said. See, our God is singular, sovereign, and providential over all people, all times, and all places. And this singular, sovereign, providential God accomplishes his eternal plan for his glory and for our good. Our problem, though, is that God's plan is different than what we think it should be. In Old Testament times, people worshiped gods that they thought caused or caused not to happen, their prosperity. They believed that there were gods over the sun, over the weather, over the fertility of their land, their livestock, their wives. And so we have to do some kind of magic or things or rituals to awaken or cajole or whatever these gods and goddesses into doing things to make us prosperous. And so the problem was the Israelites had adopted the Canaanite gods because they were living in the land of Canaan, remember? And they had adopted the worship of these Canaanite gods and goddesses along with the God of the Bible, the one that had led them out of captivity in Egypt. And God says, I am singular, the only true God. All these other gods are nothing. And so what God is going to do, and that's the reason for the Babylonian captivity. God is having Babylon attack them to prove to them that he is the only God of the universe and that he has the plan for the ages. They're going to learn to trust him alone. Look at verse 1 of chapter 46. Bel crouches, Nebo cowers. Idols depicting them are consigned to beasts and cattle. Bel and Nebo were the gods of the Babylonians. God is prophesying when the Persians will cart off the gold and silver idols in ox carts. Matter of fact, it goes on to say the beasts can barely move their burdens. There's so many idols, Babylonian idols, that they've loaded onto these ox carts and they're carrying them back to Persia. The idea here is they weren't able, those Babylonian gods were not able to rescue Babylon from the Persian. So God's making fun of them. He says they crouch and cower. It's kind of like these Babylonian gods are hiding out because they weren't able to save Babylon from the Persians. Look at verse 7. They lift their idol to their shoulder and bear it along. They set it in its place and there it stands. It does not budge from its place. They cry out to it, but it doesn't answer. It saves no one from his trouble. The Babylonian gods couldn't save Babylon from their trouble because they don't exist. They're not real. They're just idols made from gold and silver. They can't move unless someone moves them. They can't do anything because they aren't anything. The many false gods combined do nothing. The one true God alone does everything. It's no different than today. Many Christians, most American Christians, believe in a God who exists for their prosperity. Instead of calling our false gods these cool names like Bel and Nebo, let's give them names that fit who they really are. Nil and zero. Nil means nothing and zero equals nothing. And that's who these false gods are. They're nothing. They don't exist. But most people believe they do. I read a Lifeway study, Lifeway Southern Baptist study from 3 years ago that discovered that 76%, three out of every four, 76% of American Protestants, that's us, that's the people we go to school with, the people we work with, the people we grocery shop with, 76% of American Protestants believe that God's will and plan is for you to be happy, healthy, wealthy, successful, and personally fulfilled. And God requires you to do something for him to release his prosperity to you. So if you'll all make me out a check in the amount of, if I was a televangelist, that's what I would say next. But what you need to do to have God's prosperity released to you is to send some prosperity to me. No, that's nil and zero. That's not the God of the Bible. I love driving around East Texas. East Texas is so beautiful. And, you know, when you drive the country roads or even the major roads in East Texas, you pass churches. Goodness gracious, how many churches do we have in East Texas? And a lot of churches have a sign out front. And sometimes the sign just tells, you know, you know, it'll have their service times. But sometimes it'll say something goofy or something they think is clever, you know, like sign broke, message inside. That's really helpful. You know, come inside, it's prayer conditioned. Oh, I'm dying to go in that church, I tell you what. The second worst I've ever seen is stop, drop, and roll won't help you in hell. That's not helpful. The worst, though, the number one worst, and I see it more and more, two simple words on a church sign, try Jesus. Try Jesus. Try Jesus and what? Try Jesus and you'll be happier, healthier, wealthier, more successful. Really? You think of any verse in the Bible that sounds like that? Anywhere in the Bible does it sound, you know, give Jesus a whirl if nothing else works out. I can't think of anything like that at all. One of a major evangelical leaders a few years ago on national television said it this way, try trusting Jesus for 60 days. Really? At the end of 60 days, what? Here's what Jesus said. If anyone wants to be my disciple, let him deny himself, take up his cross daily, and follow me. Jesus is not on trial. Jesus is not for trial. He is the only God. Everything else is nil and zero. See, the plan of God for his children is not our happiness. It's our holiness. The plan of God is not our physical condition, it's our spiritual condition. The plan of God is not our abundant finances, it's our abundant faith. The plan of God is not our earthly success, it's our eternal salvation. The plan of God for his children is not our personal satisfaction, but it's that we each learn to be personally satisfied in him. This is exactly what the Bible teaches, but yet most Americans believe that God exists for our benefit. We have turned the singular, sovereign, providential God into our personal assistant, our life coach, our obedient butler that exists to fulfill our dreams and fix our circumstances. That makes us sovereign and God subservient to our whims and wishes. And when their prosperity gospel fails, and it will fail, they think Jesus has failed. We tried Jesus and it didn't work. That's not the Jesus of the Bible, the one who died to forgive your sins, not fix your circumstances. I met a man a couple of years ago out in the foyer, and he came up to me and we were talking, and he said, I've done some things I know that have really hurt my marriage, but I'm back on track. I'm back in church every Sunday. I'm praying. I'm reading the Bible. I'm doing everything I know is right, and I do not understand why God hasn't fixed my marriage. We don't make deals with God. This is not a bargain thing with God. He alone is the one true God. I am God and there is no other. I am God and there's no one like me. He demands our worship, not our trial, not our bargaining. 3 out of 4 of every American Protestants believe that God exists to fix our circumstances and remove our problem. Every time we ask God, why are you allowing this to happen? We are admitting our belief that God exists to fix our problems. I like to think of it this way. When good things happen to you, you know, something really good happens, do you ever go to God and say, God, why are you allowing this in my life? Why am I well and everybody else is sick? Why do I have plenty of money and others don't? Why are you blessing me like this, God? We don't ever do that. Maybe we should. Everything God does is for his glory and for the good of his people. Everything God does is for his glory and for the good of his people. The plan God has been working since the beginning of time will both glorify him and benefit those who believe in him. Our problem is this, that God's plan is different than what we think it should be. So why does God bring trouble in our lives? Well, the first reason is this. God's plan is to refine his children. He brings troubles and trials into our lives as tools to shape and refine us into a people for his own possession. Over in chapter 48, two chapters over in this same passage, God says it like this, "I will delay my anger for the sake of my name, and I will restrain myself for your benefit and for my praise." God's glory and our benefit. "So that you will not be destroyed. Look, I have refined you, not as silver. I have tested you in the furnace of affliction." In the singular sovereign providence of God, he is using the pagan Babylonians to refine his people. He is purifying them and teaching them to trust him and him alone. As Christians, this is what God is doing in your life and mine. God is refining us, purifying us, and teaching us to trust him alone, whatever the circumstance. Everything God does is for his glory and for the good of his people. He is purifying for himself a people for his own possession. And sometimes one of the tools he uses is the furnace of affliction. In his great book, Mere Christianity, C.S. Lewis said it like this. Look at it with me. Imagine yourself as a living house. God comes in to rebuild that house. At first, perhaps, you can understand what he is doing. He is getting the drains right and stopping the leaks in the roof and so on. You knew those jobs needed doing, and so you're not surprised. But presently, he starts knocking the house about in a way that hurts abominably and does not seem to make any sense. What on earth is he up to? The explanation is that he is building quite a different house from the one you thought of, throwing out a new wing here, putting on an extra floor there, running up towers, making courtyards. You thought you were being made into a decent little cottage, but he is building a palace. He intends to come and live in it himself. God brings trials and troubles into our lives as tools to shape and to refine us into a people for his own possession. The Apostle Paul said it like this in Romans 8. We know that all things work together for the good of those who love God, who are called according to his purpose. And what's his purpose? For those he foreknew, he also predestined to become conformed to the image of his Son. God's purpose for Christians is that we become like Jesus. God uses several tools in the process. The easiest tool God uses is the studying of his word. The word of God is profitable. It is sharper than any two-edged sword, able to judge the thoughts and intentions of our heart. It's for doctrine, reproof, correcting, for training in righteousness, so that we're able to do any good work. That's the easiest way. That's the thing God uses. God uses his word to change us into the image of Christ. Sometimes God blesses our socks off for no apparent reason, just so that we'll praise him. But if we're honest, really, the areas that God seems to make the biggest progress in our lives are not in the good times, they're in the difficult times when we are forced to focus on him and what God is doing in our lives. when you go shopping nowadays, after you finish checking out, a lot of times they'll look at you and they'll go, "Have a blessed day." They used to say, "Have a nice day," but no, now we have religious overtones. "Have a day that God blesses." Every time I hear that, that's a good thing. There's nothing wrong with saying that. It's a good thing. But every time

can't think of any reason that, is it because you got a pinch between your cheek and gum that you're spitting? I don't know. Actually, the word is, he is the spirit and image of his daddy. And somehow, with a little Texas accent, maybe, spirit and image became spitting image, and there we have it. Don't know how. I don't know why we don't have accents here. I've been all over the world. They got accents. We don't. So, you know, that's what we need to be. We need to have the spirit and image of Christ. That's what I want in my life. That's what God is doing. After God completes his plan to refine his children, God's plan is then to rescue his children. So when we find ourselves in the furnace of affliction, what do? First thing is this: remember God's provision in the past. Look at verse 9. Remember what happened long ago, for I am God and there is no other. I am God and no one is like me. In the Bible, we see God's deliverance, God's faithfulness, his kept promises, and we gain assurance that God has not abandoned us, but is refining us as he has always done for his children. If you remember the stories of Shadrach, Meshach, and Abednego in the fiery furnace, Jesus was there with them. If we remember the story of Daniel in the lion's den, those two great stories happened during the Babylonian captivity as a way of saying to the people, I have not abandoned you. I am right here with you. Remember God's provision in the past. Secondly, remember God's promises for the future. Look at verse 10. I declare the end from the beginning and from long ago, what is not yet done, saying, my plan will take place and I will do all my will. I call a bird of prey from the east, a man for my purpose from a far country. Yes, I have spoken, so I will also bring it about. I have planned it, I will also do it. Listen to me, you hard-hearted, far removed from justice. I am bringing my justice near. It is not far away, and my salvation will not delay. I will put salvation in Zion, my glory in Israel. See, the Jews had the promise of salvation from Babylon when Cyrus came to overthrow the Babylonians. Today, we have the promise of eternal salvation when Jesus returns and completes the plan that God has had from the beginning of time. God has declared the end from the beginning. Read the last four chapters of the book. That's when our prosperity is realized, when Jesus returns and reigns personally over all the kingdoms of the world. Remember God's provision in the past. Remember God's promises for the future. And remember God's protection for today. Look back at verse 3. Some of y'all need to write this verses 3 and 4 down. Put them on your bathroom mirror to remind you every morning. Listen to me, house of Jacob, all the remnant of the house of Israel, who have been sustained from the womb, carried along since birth. I will be the same until your old age, and I will bear you up when you turn gray. I have made you, and I will carry you, I will bear you, and rescue you. If you are a child of God through faith in Jesus Christ, God is carrying you through the good times and bad, in sickness and in health, in times of fullness and in times of emptiness. Troubles and trials do not mean that God has abandoned us, but God uses the furnace of affliction because it is best for you, even though at the time you won't think it is. God is closer to you than your next thought. The Apostle Peter said it this way: you are being guarded by God's power through faith for a salvation that is ready to be revealed at the last time, at the ending. You rejoice in this, even though now, for a short time, if necessary, you suffer grief in various trials, so that the proven character of your faith, more valuable than gold, which though perishable is refined by fire, may result in praise, glory, and honor at the revelation of Jesus Christ.

0: The difficult times, the trials we go through, are for our best interest, the proven character of our faith, and for the glory of God. When troubles come, afflictions abound, the way seems dark, remember that the singular, sovereign, providential God who made you and called you to faith in Christ is carrying you. Remember what we said. The plan of God for his children is not our happiness, it's our holiness. The plan of God for his children is not our physical condition, it's our spiritual condition. The plan of God is not our abundant finances, it's our abundant faith. The plan of God is not our earthly success, it's our eternal salvation. The plan of God for you and me is not our personal satisfaction, is that we are personally satisfied in him. Everything God does is for his glory and the good of those who believe in Jesus. God brings trials and troubles into our life as tools to shape and to refine us as people for his own possession. So when troubles come, instead of saying, God, why are you doing this? Let us say, God, wow, you are doing this. At the end of the month, Susanna Wells was feeling much better. So she was able to walk from her little village into the nearby town. And when she walked into the post office, there were two checks waiting for her, last month's and this month's. And she said, Lord, why? You know I could have used that money last month. Instead, I ate oatmeal every day for 30 days. She went back home to the United States a few months later on furlough, and she shared the oatmeal story to the people there and wondered aloud, why in the world would God do that? Why would God not give her the support check that they had sent that she knew she needed? After the service was over, a doctor came to her and he said, well, tell me about your sickness. So she described it to him and he said, you know, that's amazing. Given where you were in the world, given what was available, the only thing I could have prescribed for your digestive problem was a very bland diet like oatmeal. Everything God does is for his glory and for the good of those who believe in Jesus. So have a blessed day.
1: Well, what a message. Perhaps you were listening and you thought about your own faith and questioned, do I have a faith that breaks through, that overcomes? Well, this morning, we want to help you in your spiritual journey. And if you've got questions, or perhaps you sense the need to give your life to Jesus, maybe you want to be baptized or join the church or just need someone to pray with you, we would sure love to do that. And would you mind just simply texting the word CONNECT to 903-525-1100. Follow the prompts and we'll respond according to what you write down. So we're just so glad that you were a part of today's services. And we look forward to the days and weeks and months to come as we grow in Christ together. Thank you for joining us and we'll see you next week.
2: United, joined together for a common purpose, transforming lives with the truth of Jesus. It's who we are. It's what we do. It's what we pray for. Only the Holy Spirit can transform a life. We are dependent upon Him. We are dependent upon each other. Together, we strive to see everyone connect to Jesus, grow in the likeness of Jesus, multiply for the purpose of Jesus. Because of Jesus, the best is yet to come.

0: The grass withers, the flowers fall, but the word of God stands forever. This is The Well, the voice of life at mywellradio.com. Mike Harper with Greg Laurie standing by with Refresh at 1 o'clock, right after this word from Ron Jones.
1: Of all the Renaissance artists, I believe Michelangelo really stands out as one of the most brilliant sculptors and painters and architects of all time. In so many ways, he defines the Renaissance man. And as a sculptor, Michelangelo said this: every block of stone has a statue inside it, and it is the task of the sculptor to discover it. Now, folklore also says that there was a conversation somebody had with Michelangelo at one time, came up to him and said, "How did you sculpt this brilliant and magnificent piece called David?" And he smiled rather unassumingly and said, "It was easy. I just chipped away the stone that didn't look like David." Isn't that great? I mean, we don't know if he actually said this. It's part of folklore, but it really helps capture the essence of the Renaissance era and these magnificent artists like Michelangelo. And I think that idea should be applied to the way we understand the gospel of our Lord Jesus Christ. As we sculpt the gospel and our understanding of it from the pages of Scripture to reveal the essential gospel, just chip away any hint of religion that doesn't look like Jesus. You get rid of all that extraneous stuff and just chip away and chip away at that block of white marble until what you're left with is the beautiful and breathtaking image of the grace of God in Jesus Christ plus nothing. And that's freedom in Christ.
2: 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Brookshire Conference Center in Tyler. 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
0: 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I'm Mike Harper, parenting today's teens on the way at 2 o'clock. 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
7: 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And we're disappointed at other times. 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
6: I'm your host, David James. 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We get started this week with Alaska's native son, Lincoln Brewster, on Refresh

0: you're joining us today for Refresh. One of the things that unites us as believers is a common destination, right? We're all headed to heaven. And Pastor Greg says that thought can carry us through the tough times of this life.
1: You know, ever since I was a little boy, I was really into all things Disney. I loved Disney movies. I loved watching the shows on television like The Wonderful World of Disney, later changed to The Wonderful World of Color because color television was coming into its own. Yes, I am old enough to remember only black and white TV. So one day, Walt himself announced that he was opening up a new place for everyone to visit called Disneyland. And I remember the excitement I had when I went there for the first time. One of the reasons that I was so excited about Disneyland is it was, to me as a little kid, almost like heaven on earth. It was an escape from the kind of awful life I was living in my childhood. You know, my mother was married and divorced 7 times, and she was a raging alcoholic. So Disneyland was this fun place that I would go to and enjoy so much. But you know, Disney himself, Walt Disney, had a vision. And when he was a little boy, he used to love to go to a place called Electric Park. And there was a carousel there. And he began to plot out in his mind an amusement park that he would build one day. He was trying to, I think, in his own mind, bring a little heaven on earth. I think Walt Disney, like all of us, had eternity in his heart. The Bible tells us that God puts us inside of each of us where we long for something more, long for a place we've never been to before. And I believe that longing is actually for heaven itself. We're homesick for heaven. And things happen in life that seem so wrong and so unfair. Tragedy may strike, and life on earth often disappoints. But I think you begin to realize that when you put your faith in Christ, is you were made for another world that is our future. And it's even better than Disneyland.

0: 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Hey, let's stay camped a little bit more on talking about heaven. 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
1: Heaven is mentioned 532 times in the Bible, and more than 10% of those mentions are right here in the book of Revelation. John speaks about heaven 55 times, so let's see what he has to say. Revelation 21, I love this verse, verse 4. And God will wipe away every tear from their eye. There'll be no more death, nor sorrow, nor crying, and no more pain, for the former things have passed away. Then he that sat on the throne said, Behold, I make all things new. And he said to me, Write, for these words are true and faithful. Then he said to me, It is done. I am the Alpha and the Omega, the beginning and the end. And I will give of the fountain of the water of life freely to him who thirsts. We'll stop there. Aren't those beautiful words? I love how it begins. Behold, I make all things new. God loves new things. He wants to make new people. So all things are new. No more terminal diseases. No more hospitals. No more wheelchairs. No more funerals. No more suffering. No more separations. No more accidents. No more courts or prisons. No more divorces or breakdowns or breakups. No suicide, no missing children, no drug problems, no heart attacks, no cancer, no Alzheimer's, no famine or disaster. God is making all things new. Isn't that great to know? You know, we love new stuff. Think about when the newest phone comes out, the new iPhone, the new Android phone. People will stand in line to get theirs so they can walk out. I've got mine before anybody else got it. There may not even be that many changes in the new model over the old model, but we love to have the newest and the latest version of whatever. Same thing for your favorite show you like to binge watch on Netflix or on television. Oh, the new season is out. I can hardly wait to watch it. But anyway, what we see here is things are new. And I think that marketers have discovered that if you put the words new and improved on something, it may sell a little bit better. Now, the fact is, the only thing that's new and improved may be the packaging. But in this case, everything is new. God loves new too. He's bringing everything together. God is making all things new.

0: Amen. Come quickly, Lord Jesus. Jordan Felice here on Refresh. Hey, Pastor Greg, people really enjoy contemporary Christian music. I mean, we just played Jordan Felice and Jesus is Coming Back. You've been an enthusiastic supporter of it since its earliest days.
1: Right.
0: So why does this music touch hearts like it does?
1: Well, I just love music to start with. And I think of certain songs that I've listened to over the years that are like the soundtrack of my life. And I'll hear one tune, say, by the Beatles or the Beach Boys or whoever, and a memory comes back. Oh, yes, I remember what was happening then. Sometimes they're not great memories, and sometimes they're good ones. But Christian music, when we take music and use it to glorify God, we're taking music and using it for its intended purpose. It's a gift to us from God, and when we offer it back to God as praise and worship, it's powerful. There's something about the power of music that's offered to bring glory to God that can touch us in a way that is so profound and so significant. So, yes, I had a front row seat watching Christian music come into being, or at least contemporary Christian music. I saw the first wave of bands that came along, artists like Larry Norman, Love Song, many others to follow, and to the present day. And I really have to say, I love so much of the new contemporary Christian music, the beautiful praise and worship. It comforts you when you're down. It lifts you up when you need encouragement. It has scripture in it so many times that point you back to God. So yes, I love to listen to music. I think it's very refreshing.
0: Well, I agree, Greg. Matter of fact, let's add to today's refreshment. Right now, Pastor Greg's going to point out how our thoughts about heaven can refresh us when our thoughts about life's problems get us down.
1: What should we be doing in the light of the fact that we have this great hope of heaven? It helps us to keep perspective during times of trial. Bottom line, life on earth is full of trial, hardship, sadness, disappointment, and pain. God is going to make up for the losses of earth. No pain is wasted by God. Paul says in Romans 8:18, I consider the sufferings of this present time are not worthy to be compared to the glory that will be revealed in us. See, here's God's big plan for you. He wants to make you like Jesus. Romans 8:28, the verse we all know and quote, we know that all things work together for good to those that love God and are called according to his purpose, right? Love that verse. But then the next verse, verse 29 says, for whom God did foreknow, he also did predestine to be conformed into the image of his own dear son. See, we sometimes take Romans 8:28 and think it means whatever bad thing happens, God's going to turn it into a good thing. That is not what the verse promises. Again, it says, all things work together for good to those who love God and are called according to his purpose, for whom, let's keep the verse going, God did foreknow, he predestined to be conformed into the image of his own dear son. See, God's plan for you is to make you more like Jesus, to make you a chip off the old rock, if you will. And that means hardship, and that means difficulty, as well as joys and happy things happening to you. 2 Corinthians 4:17, Paul says, our present troubles are quite small and won't last forever. Yet they produce for us an immeasurably great glory that will last forever. So don't look at the troubles you see right now. Rather, look forward to what you have not seen yet. For the troubles we see will soon be over, but the joys to come will last forever. So no matter what you're going through right now, get the big picture. God's in control. The word oops is not in his vocabulary. Would that freak you out if God said, oops, what? You dropped a planet? What? God doesn't say oops. He knows what he's doing. He's making you like Jesus. He's getting you ready for heaven. And then Paul tells us in Colossians 3, set your mind on things above where Christ is seated at the right hand of God. Set your minds on things above, not on earthly things. This phrase, set your minds, means think heaven. So I know I'm going to heaven. Think heavenly thoughts. Our feet must be on earth, but our minds and our hearts should be in heaven.

0: 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Hi, I'm David James. Don't go anywhere. We've got music from Danny Gokey and Rhett Walker coming up.
1: Did you know that we put our services that we do on Sundays online? It's called Harvest at Home. And you can be a part of our extended congregation no matter where you are. And people watch from literally all around the world. 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
0: So grateful you've tuned in today for Refresh. It's a weekly time of encouragement and inspiration. Let's be honest. Not that we're not other times during the program, but here's the thing. Some days it's hard to get out of bed, right? Maybe there's struggles at work, or maybe money's tight. Maybe you're not feeling well. Maybe a combination of all three. Well, Pastor Greg has some good thoughts from Scripture to keep us going.
1: I went to see the doctor recently for my yearly checkup, which I don't look forward to, I have to admit. But fortunately, I did quite well. Everything's good to go, and I'm very thankful for that. And I made the big mistake of telling a friend of mine that I did well on my physical because he's a really fit guy. And so he said, oh, you did well in your physical. Well, let's go for a walk. Well, I thought we'd go for a normal walk. I'll take a walk usually for 35 to 40 minutes. That was just getting started. He took me on what ended up being a two-hour walk. Now, that's not that big of a deal, but it was all uphill. And I mean, really uphill. We were climbing and climbing, and he said, you're going to see this really cool lake. Well, I don't care that much about lakes, but, you know, I'm on my way up, and I'm getting really tired. Like, after an hour and a half of walking uphill, I said, you know, I'm kind of ready to turn back. And he said, no, the lake is just around the corner. And then we see a lady coming down the path with her dog, and he's a little bit ahead of me, and he asked her, the lake is right up here, right? She says, oh no, it's way up there. And then I'm standing at a distance. I said, by the way, I did well on my hearing test. I just heard that. I'm going back. And I started back there. No, come on, Greg, you can make it. Then he starts quoting scripture to me. His name is Paul. He says, Greg, remember the Bible says, running the race that is set before you with endurance. So we're climbing and climbing and climbing, and finally we get to the elusive, mystical lake with unicorns flying over it, right? It's more like a pond, honestly. Wasn't all that impressive. So when I was all done, it was 2 hours, all uphill, covering 6 miles, and I figured I burned enough calories to eat a cheeseburger, fries, and a malt. Okay, whatever. Well, you know what? Life can be just like this. Sometimes in life, we feel like I can't go on another step, right? I've reached my limits. But what keeps us going is if we have a purpose, if we have a goal, not some stupid lake. We have something far better. Because in the Christian life, it gets hard at times, doesn't it? And we get attacked at times. And we face obstacles at times. And we're discouraged at times. And we're disappointed at other times. So what is the key to running the race of life and making it to the end? Hebrews 12, verse 1. Therefore, here's the verse, Paul quoted to me. Since we're surrounded by a great cloud of witnesses, let's lay aside the weight and the sin that so easily ensnares us, and let us run with endurance a race that is set before us, looking unto Jesus, the author and finisher of our faith. What can keep you going? Get your eyes on Jesus.

0: I hope you're standing in faith today. You're listening to Refresh with Dr. Greg Laurie. I'm David James. Every day, we're surrounded by people who could use some good news. In fact, they may need the good news. Pastor Greg says sometimes we just have to go for it and share the gospel.
1: How many of you out there are fishermen? I'm not much of a fisherman myself. Years ago, I was in Alaska, and I went on a little fishing trip for king salmon. I was with very seasoned fishermen who knew what they were doing. I didn't even know how to bait my hook. Well, anyway, we're all just waiting for a bite, and one friend of mine kept saying, I just got a hit. I just got a hit, and he hadn't got a hit. And I asked the guy who was with us, our guide, how will you know when you get a real bite? He says, you'll know. And it's like almost right after that, whoom! My pole moved and I start reeling away and I got a big king salmon on my line. I was so excited and I worked. This went on for a while, for you know, maybe 20 minutes. I'm reeling away. Finally, we get that fish right at the side of the boat and the guy gets his net in there and he misses it and the fish breaks away. And then, of course, when you tell someone that story, no one believes you because we all talk about the one that got away. But in my case, that really happened. But I'll tell you a story about a fisherman who got a beast of a fish. It's called a muskellunge fish. Ever heard of those? So this guy is testing an outboard propeller on his little boat on a lake in Ohio. And as he's cruising along, he sees this massive muskellunge fish right near the surface. So he casts his line in the direction of the fish a couple of times, the fish disappears. So the guy goes back to testing his motor. Half hour later, the fish appears again. It's right near the surface. So this guy grabs a leather glove, gets right behind the muskie, grabs it behind the gills, and is wrestling it onto the boat. The fish was so big, another fisherman nearby came and helped him get this beast of a fish on his boat. And when it was all said and done, it weighed more than 53 pounds. Had he caught it properly, if you will, with a rod and a reel, it would have set the record. So this is what makes me laugh. This fisherman was interviewed afterwards, and how did you pull this off, catching this fish with a glove by hand? And his response is, well, I was at the right place at the right time, and I guess I was just fool enough to grab it. You say, Greg, what are you talking about? Is this a message on fishing? Yes, it is. It's a message on fishing for men. Jesus said, follow me and you will be a fisher of men. A literal translation of that is catch men alive. I suppose we need to be at the right place at the right time and be fool enough to grab it. Will you be fool enough to reach out and pop the question, if you will? It's a little bit like a marriage proposal. You ask them this question. Would you like to ask Jesus Christ to come into your life right now?

0: Happy to have you joining us today for Refresh with Pastor Greg Laurie. Well, Pastor Greg, most of us have heard the phrase, many hands make light work. I was reading Nehemiah chapter 3 the other day, and boy, that whole chapter is a case in point. Many, many, many hands contributed to the rebuilding of the walls of Jerusalem, and they got that job done quickly.
1: Yeah.
0: We want to thank the many hands that make it possible for us to bring Refresh to our listeners, don't we?
1: Yes, we do, Dave, and you know, everybody counts. I'm thinking about how when they were rebuilding the walls of Jerusalem under the direction of Nehemiah, and each person was told to build the portion of the wall nearest to their house. Doesn't it make sense? Because, you know, I would want that part of the wall to be secure, so I would be safe. So I'm going to give special attention to the part of the wall that's near my house. And I've always thought that, you know, when we talk about a spiritual awakening in America, it should start with each individual home. It should start with your home. Or if you're single, just with your life and in the decisions you make as you look for that person God has chosen for you and plan your future. But when we all pitch in, we can get a lot done. And we're going to ask you to pitch in and help build your portion of the wall near your home, because our radio broadcast touches people all around the country and even the world. But I'm sure it impacts you as well. So often people come up to me or they write me or they come in on social media and talk about how a radio program that they heard, one of our shows, really impacted them. And when you make a contribution to Harvest Ministries, when you become a Harvest partner, you participate in that and help to build that portion of the wall near your home, or help somebody else build the wall near their home. So, Dave, why don't you tell the folks listening what it means to become a Harvest partner?
0: 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I'm David James. A question: do you tell people your story of coming to Christ? Well, Pastor Greg points out, that's an effective evangelism tool.
1: Telling your story is a powerful bridge for the gospel message. Again, telling your story, also known as your testimony. Now, let me illustrate. I might say, well, you know, I was 17 years old. I was using drugs. My life was empty. And I saw these Christians sitting on the front lawn of my high school campus singing about God. And I thought, these people are crazy. So I'm kind of putting myself in the shoes of the person I'm talking to, because maybe that is actually how they feel at the moment. But then I'll go on to say, but then I tried a new thought on for size. What if this is true? And then a guy got up to speak and he said, Jesus said, you're for me or against me. And I looked at the Christians and I realized I wasn't one of them. And that was the day I prayed and asked Christ into my life. Now, see, I'm telling a story. I'm putting myself in the way I used to think, which may be the way the person I'm talking to is thinking at present. And I'm showing them the transition, how I got from A to B. And in a way, I'm preaching to them because I'm telling them what the preacher said, but I'm not pointing my finger at them, but I'm building the bridge. That's the point of a testimony. It builds the bridge. Just a few tips about sharing your personal story. Don't glorify or exaggerate the past. You know, don't make your past sound better than your present. I've heard some people say, you know, I used to party, I had money, I had everything, but then I came to Christ. Now it's all of a sudden kind of a downer. Like, wait, your old life was miserable. Why are you making your old life sound better than your new life? Someone might be listening to you and thinking, I want your old life, not your new life. I love the way that Paul had perspective on his past. He said in Philippians 3, all the things I once thought were so important are gone from my life. Compared to the high privilege of knowing Christ as my Lord, everything I used to think was significant is now insignificant. And then one translation puts it, it's dog dung. Compared to what I have now, he says, I've dumped it in the trash so I could embrace Christ and be embraced by him. Isn't that beautiful? So don't talk about what you gave up for Jesus. Talk about what Jesus gave up for you.

But I'm exercising and I'm doing everything that I can to, you know, stay strong. And so I started to share the gospel with Roy. Roy's immediately defensive. Oh, my whole family's Christian, he says, and they're always telling me to believe in Jesus. But I have a lot of questions about the Christian faith. I said, well, Roy, what are some of them? So he asked me a couple of the questions and I answer them. And then we say, nice to see you. And that day's over. So the next day we see Roy again. He goes, I have another question for you. This went on for kind of a long time, a few weeks actually, with the questions from the skeptical Roy. I wasn't hopeful he was going to believe necessarily, but one day I'm sitting with my wife in our house and we're actually having a devotion together. We're reading the Bible and we're praying, and I look out my window and literally right in my eye shot, I see Roy just standing there. And I said, Kathy, I think this is Roy's day to come to Christ. So I walked out of my house. I walked up, hey, Roy, how you doing? He says, I'm okay. I'm just stopping. My heart's hurting a little bit. I said, Roy, I'm going to ask you a question. Would you like to accept Jesus Christ right now? He said, yes, I would. It was a moment. So I said, let's pray. And I prayed with Roy. It was a beautiful thing. So I gave him a Bible. And one day we get a knock on our door. There's a young man standing there and he says, I'm Roy's grandson. I'm sorry to tell you that my grandfather went to be with the Lord, but I want to thank you for sharing the gospel with him. And he loved the Lord and we had such great times together after he had committed his life to Christ. And I was so thankful I popped the question. Maybe I can close by popping the question to you. And I'm talking to somebody right now that needs Jesus. And the problem is no one has ever told you how to actually become a Christian. Let me tell you in the simplest way I can. You're a sinner. Don't take it personally. I'm a sinner. We're all sinners. We've broken God's commandments. We've fallen short of his glory. God loved you so much, he sent his son to die on the cross for your sins. And then Jesus rose again from the dead. And Jesus is literally standing at the door of your life and he is knocking and he is saying, if you will hear his voice and open the door, he will come in. So here's my question. Would you like Jesus Christ to come into your life right now? It's as simple as a prayer. I'll lead you in the same prayer I led Roy in some years ago. Simple prayer where you will just say, Lord, I want your forgiveness. I want to have my spiritual thirst satisfied. I want to know that when I die, I will go to heaven. If you want Jesus to come into your life, if you want that void in your life filled, if you want your guilt taken away, if you want to go to heaven when you die, if you want to find the meaning and purpose of life, pray this prayer with me right now. I'm going to pray it. And you can pray it out loud or you can pray it quietly in your heart. But would you pray with me? Just pray these words. Lord Jesus, I know that I am a sinner, but I know that you are the Savior who died on the cross for me and rose again from the dead. Jesus, I choose to follow you from this moment forward. Be my Savior and Lord. Be my God and my friend. In Jesus' name I pray. Amen.

0: What a powerful name it is. The name of Jesus. It's Jesus who forgives our sins and gives us the hope of heaven. 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
1: 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Good afternoon. I'm Mike Harper. Stay with us at 2 o'clock for Parenting Today's Teens. 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
3: So here is this man who has peace with God, and what a wonderful picture this is. He said, now, I'm going to be with the Lord. I want to now say goodbye to my friends. I want to encourage others who are going to continue the work that God has given me to do, and they're going to be more fruitful than I have ever been, so I want to encourage them to be faithful. And we're told here that the day begins in Gilgal. Elijah was going to Bethel, which is 10 miles west over the mountains. This is quite a journey, really. And he says to Elisha, stay here. Well, if you were Elisha, would you have left him? Not a chance. I got one more day with a great man. I'm going to stick close to him every minute of the day. I'm coming with you, Elijah. I got 100,000 questions I got to get packed into this day before you go. Isn't that how you would feel? No, it is how I would feel. Elisha's like a sponge, like a leech hanging on to him and saying, I want every minute that I can with you, and rightly so as well. So they go to Bethel. And the sons of the prophets there also knew that this was Elijah's last day. They're prophets. God had evidently revealed this to them. And so verse 3, one of them says to Elisha, do you know that today the Lord will take away your master from you? And I just love this. Elisha says, yes, I know it. Now keep quiet. I love that. I love that. He says, look, I know it's the last day I got with a great man, and I don't need you to keep reminding me. Let me enjoy it. Let me enjoy it. And it's a wonderful touch. And there will be people in your life, and you can't imagine your life without them. And Elisha, I'm sure, cannot imagine ministry, life, without Elijah, who's been his best friend and his mentor and has taught him so much. Learn everything you can from older godly people while you have them. I say to everyone who's younger in the congregation, cherish every senior Christian who has walked with God for years, and use every opportunity that you have to gain the benefit of their wisdom. Let's treasure that for as long as we have everyone who truly walks with God. They are gifts to the church, and this church is replete with them.
4: The Lord is my light and my salvation. Whom shall I fear? The Lord is the stronghold of my life. Of whom shall I be afraid? When evil men advance against me to devour my flesh, when my enemies and my foes attack me, they will stumble and fall. Though an army besiege me, my heart will not fear. Though war break out against me, even then I will be confident. One thing I ask of the Lord, this is what I seek, that I may dwell in the house of the Lord all the days of my life, to gaze upon the beauty of the Lord and to seek him in his temple. I am still confident of this, I will see the goodness of the Lord in the land of the living. Wait for the Lord, be strong and take heart, and wait for the Lord.
5: God sends out his word like an arrow to its target. The Bible says it always produces fruit. Isaiah 55 says, it will accomplish all I want it to, and it will prosper wherever I send it. So never think sharing your faith or a verse is futile.
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1: Good afternoon. I'm Mike Harper. Consequences that fit a teen's crime. We're going to tackle that subject today with Parenting Today's Teens, Mark Gregston, here on The Well, the voice of life.
7: It's time for this week's edition of Parenting Today's Teens with Mark Gregston. I'm Wayne Shepherd. Mark is the founder and executive director of Heartlight, a residential counseling program for teens, and we're here each week at this time. We always choose a topic that we hope reaches you as a parent of a teenager, and today we're talking about consequences.
8: Yeah.
7: How do you get the consequences to fit a teen's crime?
8: I know. Isn't that funny? You know, and I'm one of those guys. I've got to make sure that people understand two things here, because I believe in strong consequences, mm-hmm. but if you're military, or if you're, you know, like, yeah, I love those strong consequences. You know, I joke about it because I wanted to write a book called Tasering Kids God's Way, you know, and I joke about that. And yet at the same time, I tell people I don't put up with anything from the kids that live with us.
7: No, you don't. No nonsense, Mark.
8: There's no nonsense. But I want to make sure that more than anything else that they don't look at me and say, hey, he's the guy that doesn't tolerate anything. Hmm. I want them to look at me and say, Mark loves us.
7: Yeah. Consequences with a relationship.
8: That's right. In the context of that relationship, and that's where it works. I mean, if you don't have the relationship and you give consequences, then you have the opportunity of a child moving further away from you. And so it's important that we say, okay, well, how does this fit then in the context of a relationship, that we give a child consequences and at the same time still love on them so that they'll embrace what we're trying to teach them in the process.
7: Here's an idea. Let's talk about that today.
8: You bet.
7: What do you think? All right, we'll get started in just a moment. This is Parenting Today's Teens, found online at parentingtodaysteens.org. And when you go to the website, look for the workbook that goes hand in glove with what we're talking about today, Developing Rules and Consequences, a workbook from Mark Gregston. ParentingTodaysTeens.org. Well, let's talk about that workbook for a moment, Mark. It does fit right in with what we're talking about.
8: It really does. And it's not that I'm a big promo guy and say, you got to buy the workbook, but this workbook helps you with a couple of things. It helps you understand that we don't have to have a million rules around our home. I always tell parents, okay, come up with five things that you want from your child, and then what five things are you going to offer your child in the process? And so it's kind of a package deal. This is what I want from you. This is what I want for you. So you change some of your rules as they move into the adolescent years. You give them some things you would haven't normally given, and you ask them to give up something just like you're giving up something. And so part of that is that, you know, there's going to be consequences if you don't do what this deal is that we're making. And you come up with consequences that get their attention. Mm-hmm. And yet, it, as I said, it doesn't have to be, 150 rules, Mom. And Dad, it's got to be more than two rules. But you just come up with a few rules that if you could change just a few things within your home, what would make it look different and be better and tolerable, knowing that you're headed in the right direction? And so this workbook becomes key, and it's a very simple workbook.
7: Available at ParentingTodaysTeens.org. All right, we've been doing this for about 10 years on radio now, Mark.
8: Yeah.
7: And I've learned many things from you, but here's one thing I've learned. Your child will continue in his or her inappropriate behavior until the pain from that behavior is greater than the pleasure he or she gets from it.
8: That's right. You know, and that's predicated on the fact that all behavior is goal-oriented. Your child is doing things wrong for a reason. They just don't happen to do things wrong. Now, there's mistakes. You know, your child's going to back into something with the car. They're going to drop something. And I mean, mistakes are going to happen. But that's different from, you know, somebody who's deliberately disobeying, you know, the standard and the rules that we have for our home. And so the pain's got to be great. It's got to be greater than the pleasure or what they're getting out of that misbehavior. When they treat a sibling, when your child treats a sibling awful and is disrespectful, they're getting something out of it. Hmm. And it may be power, it may be control, it may be that they're just demeaning, it may be they're angry at somebody else and they're taking it out on them. And until that consequence gets their attention where they say, whoa, you know, I don't want to be disrespectful anymore because it hurts a lot more than it feels good.
7: The consequences bring the pain. All right, let's talk about some rules for these consequences.
8: You know, the first thing, it should never hurt physically except for sore muscles. Mm. You know, people ask me all the time about spanking, you know, and I go, you know what, I'm not one of these pre-adolescent child psychologists that understand and get all that. I'm not. I'm just saying that during the adolescent years, spanking or hitting doesn't work anymore. Mm-hmm. So stop. I mean, it just doesn't work. Now, you can work them. I mean, give them a work project. We do this thing at Heartlight. If you're dishonest, disobedient, or disrespectful, you get a four-hour work project, and that usually means you're going to be raking pine needles, pine straw.
7: Seen some of that myself.
8: Pine
7: right?
8: cones, pine bark, or pine something. We live in the piney woods
7: they're
8: of East
7: gonna
8: Texas.
7: They're going to be
8: working. That's right, and they're going to be sore. Yeah, and consequences should never demean or undermine the child's self-esteem. You know, I want to build up a child. I want a child to learn from the example that's before them. I don't want them to get madder at me, angry at me, and hate me in the process, you know, because that's driving them further away. It's not helping them. Usually what consequences do is it just says, when you choose to do this, this is what happens. It's not about me giving the consequences. I think we ought to have them all lined out beforehand. Mm. And so that it's all understood. But consequences need to incorporate the area in which the rule was broken. You can't just randomly say, well, I'm going to take this away from you. I'm going to do this. Or I'm gonna, I don't think we have to shoot from the cuff.
7: You don't do it on a whim, do you?
8: You really don't. I think you have to strategize out what are the issues within your family that have the potential of having a child disobey the rules that you've set down. And mom, dad, they've got to be sensible rules. It can't be. I got a message from somebody today on Facebook, and they said, I will not give my daughter, who's 17, a cell phone. And I go, you are provoking your child to wrath because every kid in this country relates to one another with a cell phone. And so you have to say, okay, am I doing something to provoke this? Is it a rule that's just out of line? Ask somebody else. And that's what this lady's asking. And so I wrote her back this morning and said, look, I think you're provoking some things here. Give her the cell phone. Now let's come up with four or five things that you want to see different. And so it's got to incorporate the area where the rule is broken. If you misuse something, then that means you're going to lose that. Let the natural consequences occur. You know, it's if your child gets arrested, you got to make that decision. Do you bail them out or do you have them go ahead and pay the price? I'm one of those guys that says pay the price. Hmm. You know, if a child cheats on a test and gets kicked out of a class and flunks a class at school, let them pay the price. Don't defend them on those things, but go to them and say, you know what? This is what you're learning from it. Man, I'm sorry that that happened. That must be tough. You know, give your teen something that can be taken away is another thing. I mean, I give kids a lot of stuff so that I have something to take away and get their attention. I mean, people go, how come you give kids all this stuff? Because I get to take it away, you know? And they
7: you
8: say,
7: have
8: well,
7: some built-in consequences.
8: And they say, well, that's manipulation. I go, well, that sure is. I mean, but I'm getting the behavior that I want in hopes that by corralling the behavior, it allows for the relationship to develop further. And because it develops further, then I get to have a better influence on a child because of it.
7: Maybe we can talk about some areas of consequences, some categories of consequences here before we leave today. But we do want to make time for you to talk with a young man named Brandon, who is at Heartlight right now as one of our teens living with you and the team there. So we'll be hearing from Brandon in just a moment on today's program. Let me mention again that workbook. If you didn't catch it earlier, it's called Developing Rules and Consequences, a workbook put together by Mark and the team at Parenting Today's Teens. And there's also a CD, an instructional CD that comes with us. So you'll be helped when you get this resource at parentingtodaysteens.org. 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Brandon coming up on Parenting Today's Teens.
8: Is there chaos at your house? 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Well, trust me, you're not alone. These are issues for a lot of families with teens.
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8: Hey, Brendan, thanks for being a part of the program. Tell me a little bit about yourself. You're here at Heartlight. How did you end up here at Heartlight? What was going on?
9: Things at home just weren't so good. Previously, went to a inpatient treatment facility for drug addiction.
8: Yeah. And when did all that start? When did the drug stuff start?
9: Drug stuff started about a few years ago, my freshman year, and now I'm a senior.
8: Yeah.
9: And it just really ramped up and got out of control. Tried to control it, but couldn't. And so my parents, after two drug overdoses and counseling and IOP.
8: IOP is what?
9: Intensive outpatient program.
8: Wow.
9: So it was multiple times a week, like group therapy. And that just wasn't working. Still using, relapsing. So went to inpatient treatment facility, supposed to be 30 days, but counselors saw fit for me to stay longer.
8: Wow.
9: So I was there for 60 days, wasn't too happy about that. And actually they recommended me to go to a boarding school right after that. But my parents thought that maybe I could come home and do good.
8: And make it work.
9: Yeah. And so I stayed sober for a while. I was going to AA meetings every day, had a sponsor.
8: Wow.
9: And I was doing all the right things, but what I thought was the problem was the drugs. So before I went to rehab, I was lying, I was being disrespectful to my parents, I was doing all these wrong things, and I thought it was the drugs. So when I got back home, the drugs were out of the picture, but all the other things were still there.
8: Yeah. Yeah.
9: So I thought, oh, if I just minimize the drugs, then everything will be good.
8: Yeah, it'll be all right.
9: So I didn't really work on all those other problems. I just worked on the drugs, which really
8: kind of... You know, and it's interesting to me that you see a lot of those programs, and what they do is just focus on the drugs. And I'm going, you know, it's not just the elimination of something because you're doing that for a reason. There's something that's kind of motivating it.
9: Yeah.
8: When you look back and think, okay, this is why I got so involved in drugs and stuff. What was it? Have you figured that one out yet?
9: I think there's multiple reasons, but I guess it started off as just like out of curiosity.
8: Yeah.
9: I was just curious and I don't know. Just curiosity, and I wanted to know what it was like. And then after that, like, I felt like I was super controlled by my parents. I wanted to escape reality. And when I would use drugs, like, I felt like I was invincible and on top of the world.
8: Yeah.
9: And I, like, escaped all their feelings. I didn't have to worry about my parents because I was in my own little world. So to me, that was a lot better than facing reality.
8: Wow. You know, so, I mean, it kind of became that little safe place.
9: Yeah.
8: You know, kind of a retreat. I tell people all the time, you know, create your home to be a retreat from the pressures of life. But when home becomes more of a pressure, everybody's going to get relief some way.
9: Yeah.
8: I mean, and so you just found it in the drug thing.
9: Yeah.
8: Remember the first time you did it? The first time you used any kind of drugs at all?
9: Yeah.
8: Was there a feeling afterwards going, what did I just do? Or did you go, wow, I like this?
9: The first time I ever used, I was like, this is crazy. Because you see it on TV and movies glorified. And at 15, 14 years old as a freshman, and you just did drugs for the first time, you're like, is this real? Like,
8: it's
9: kind of crazy.
8: Did you ever think that you would end up doing that? I mean, when you were in like seventh grade, you weren't going, oh, I can't wait to smoke pot.
9: No, but some part of me kind of always like assumed it was going to happen just because I'm a very curious person.
8: Yeah.
9: And I just wanted to experiment. But I never thought that it would go to the extent that it did. And I never saw it going past marijuana, which wasn't the case.
8: So when you got into trouble with your parents, I mean, things started to spin out of control a little bit. Was it, we got to focus on the drugs? Because that's what's causing all this?
9: They weren't sure what was going on, but they just knew a lot of things were going on, and they just wanted their son back, so they were desperate for any help they could get. And so they tried to do things themselves at first, but that didn't really work out because, I mean, drugs were controlling me.
8: Isn't that funny that you went from your parents controlling you to now drugs controlling you? So you get rid of the drugs and you're not in control of yourself. Does it go back, when you go back home, did it go back on mom and dad to control you? Was the thought, if they control me, or was it their thought that if they just control you and keep you away from drugs and everything would be okay?
9: They tried to control me in a lot of ways and didn't always work out because I didn't like being controlled.
8: Yeah.
9: And I wanted to be in control. So we kind of hit heads for a little bit.
8: Yeah.
9: Which kind of, I'd say, is a reason why I'm here today. Cause I didn't want to do what they told me to do, and they wanted me to do what they wanted me to do.
8: Yeah.
9: And so like things just started spinning out of control from there, and I was headed down the wrong path again.
8: The wrong path according to them?
9: According to them at first, but looking back on it, like, I was headed in the wrong direction.
8: Yeah, because, I mean, I would look and say, I mean, there's a part of it, I go, drugs always has an amazing way of taking you where you don't want to end up, and it helps you get there pretty fast. But I mean, the fact that you want to be in control of your life, that's really a good thing. You know, the older you get, the less control that mom and dad should have, the more control that you ought to take. And so, I mean, if drugs are controlling you, that became your new mommy and daddy. I mean, and it's, so that gets taken away. And if you haven't built those internal controls, you know, to kind of say, stop, don't do this. This is stupid. Did you ever figure out what was it that, I mean, do you still need to be controlled? I mean, do you, have you started to build some things in your life that you're going, you know, I'm really taking control of my life and got things worked out now?
9: Like I'm trying to take control of my life, and what's cool about it is my parents like want to help me control my own life.
8: Cool.
9: So like they're totally supportive of whatever direction I want to go in life.
8: They're
9: there by my side trying to help me achieve what I want to achieve.
8: Cool.
9: Which eliminates a lot of stress because they're on my team.
8: Yeah.
9: Which I didn't always think they were.
8: Kind of brings you guys together a little bit, I imagine.
9: A lot.
8: Okay. I mean, you're talking to a bunch of parents right now, and because no kids listen to this program.
9: Yeah.
8: But I mean, you're talking to a bunch of parents. What can they do to help? What, I mean, to help their child?
9: I'd say when you go to approach them, don't go with the mindset of we need to punish him. Because if you go to punish the kid, they're going to be a lot less willing to tell you more because they're afraid they'll get in trouble.
8: Right.
9: Because that, like for me, I didn't want to get in trouble. So I would say as little as possible to stay out of trouble.
8: Right.
9: But if my parents would have come to me like understanding and like, you know, you're a teenager, teenagers make mistakes, and try and like see it from my side, which is hard to do for a parent. Just like try and help them out. I don't know.
8: Just offer something.
9: Like a helping hand and not like you're doing the wrong thing. You need to be doing it this way and this way.
8: Yeah.
9: It should be like, hey, we know you're doing the wrong thing. What can we do to help?
8: Yeah.
9: And that would go a long way.
8: Do you think you would have come back and said, I've got a problem? You've approached that way?
9: Yeah, because after a lot of times of being approached and stuff hitting the fan.
8: Yeah.
9: A lot of times, finally, like my mom approached me one time, and I just kind of like broke down and was like, I have a serious problem. And then kids were telling me at school, like, I was gonna end up dead soon because like I was just not in
8: you
9: a good place.
8: Do something.
9: Yeah, and so finally I just broke down and was like, I can't do this anymore. I have a serious problem. And that was like me talking and not my addiction talking.
8: Right.
9: And then, so yeah.
8: You getting along with your parents okay now?
9: Yeah.
8: You think it's going to be a completely different relationship?
9: Oh yeah.
8: Good.
9: Yeah.
8: Think you're going to make it so that when you graduate from high school, you can make that transition and do well at the next place that you are?
9: Yeah. I'm about to graduate actually in a few weeks. So, they said no matter where I want to go, that they'll be there supporting me. So I'm really happy to get going in the next step of life because I know they'll be here to help.
8: Yeah. Because the way you were going, you may not even have made it.
9: Yeah.
8: You
9: know? Seriously.
8: Well, cool. Yeah. Hey, well, thanks for being on the program. Yeah, appreciate you and appreciate you sharing your heart.
9: Yeah.
7: You know, Mark, when I listen to a young man like Brandon and the lessons he's learned, I wonder what kind of parent he'll be in the future.
8: You know, I think he'll be good. It's always interesting to me that some of these kids, they're not real permissive. Once they start having kids, they are kind of strong and they're going, wait, they're not teenagers yet. You can't discipline a 2-year-old like that, you know? And so, but I mean, they just realize that there needs to be structure in their life, you know, and I don't know what Brandon's parents could have done different. I don't have all the answers to, you know, all the consequences that need to be placed in line. But I do know this, that consequences need to deter negative behavior, mm-hmm. you know, and so if they were checking on him about drugs or alcohol or whatever it is, you know, in some way, and added a consequence to it that would get his attention and make him go, wow, I got to quit doing this. The consequence that he started to face was the fact that he started to realize, I'm a mess, and I'm going to—
7: My life's at stake here.
8: It is, and that is a consequence of that behavior. But not everybody has that, I almost guess, intuition or insight into their life. And so that's why you have consequences, to bring them to that point. You want them to think about what they did and why they did it, and you get their attention so they can go, you know what, I don't want to do this anymore. And so you're adding to that, and it's got to be painful. Mm-hmm. You know, C.S. Lewis says that pain is God's megaphone to a deaf world, and pain has an amazing way of getting that. And so there are some consequences that I think you can put into play to help get a child.
7: Let's talk about some of those specifically. What are some of the categories?
8: Well, one of those are just social consequences. You're grounded. You don't get to go do things with your friends. And that may mean you don't do things on a social networking site, on Snapchat, or anything where kids engage. You lose social contact. Kids want social contact. I mean, because that's the way that they're trying to connect with one another. So that may be one way to do it. The other is the technology consequences. And you know, I'm one of those guys that think that the cell phone is the new car keys for a 14-year-old. So give them a cell phone early. I personally think that kids need cell phones at 9 and 10 years of age, just because they're connecting. And you know what? I'll probably say next year is they need them at 8 years old, and the next year it'll be 7. It's the way that kids connect and they converse with one another. And so there's a part of me that in this technological consequences start taking away some stuff that gets their attention. But it doesn't mean you shut the electricity off to the house and that I mentioned earlier and you say, okay, nobody's going to have heat. You know, that doesn't do anything. It doesn't get you thinking. What I want to do is limit access so it gets their attention so that I can take advantage of it to talk to them about other things.
7: And you can always make them work, as we talked about earlier.
8: That's right. Give them a work project, you know, and sometimes it's just saying, you know, you get to hang out with me. We're going to go spend some time together. Well, I don't want to do that. I know you don't, but that's a consequence.
7: Anything but that.
8: That's right. That's a consequence. We're going to have to spend some time talking.
7: Okay, Mark, thank you so much for this conversation here today. Let me mention again the workbook, Developing Rules and Consequences. It goes so well with our conversation here today. And you can find that at parentingtodaysteens.org or by calling our toll-free number, 866-700-FAMILY. Well, very helpful advice here once again this week, Mark. Thank you very much. Why don't you share a final thought with us, though?
8: Moms, dads, hey, teens learn best by making mistakes and suffering a bit from the consequences. They remember the lessons when there are consequences because they're able to figure out for themselves if the punishment was worth the pain. Set up your rules and consequences at your home so that your teen understands the results of their poor choices. 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So reward good choices and have attention-getting consequences for the bad ones. Over time, your child will learn by their own choices, and you'll be freed up to develop a deeper and stronger relationship.
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1: 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And stay with us coming up at 2:30. It's Chris Lake from South Spring Baptist Church in Tyler. First, a word from Jack Graham in an uncomfortable truth.
11: Jesus made it perfectly clear that hell is a reality. And any denial of hell is something you have to read out of the Bible. It's not something you read in the Bible. Heaven is a place of no mores, isn't it? Heaven. No more sin, no more sorrow, no more death, no more pain, no more crying, no more tears. No more. But hell is also a place of no mores. And the hell of hells will be to remember all the choices and chances you let go by. Today is the day of salvation. Now is the accepted time. Today, if you hear his voice, do not harden your heart. But some of you are going to walk away without God, I fear, and harden your heart, and then death comes, and then there is no more grace, no more mercy, no more cross, no more opportunity. Your fate forever sealed, your future forever ruined in indescribable death in hell. It's over. No more messages, no more prayers of your godly mother or wife or children. No more chances, no more opportunities, no more grace, no more mercy, no more life. In all of eternity, filled with remorse and regrets. You know, it's interesting when you read this passage, this man in hell, while he was remorseful and while he regretted his situation, he never repented. The Bible says that hell is a place of weeping and wailing and gnashing of teeth. Gnashing of teeth signifies the bowing of the neck, the gritting of the teeth. There will be no repentance in hell. People will gnash their teeth at God, shake their fists at their condition forever. Hell is real. The Bible says it is a place of alienation and isolation and separation forever. And this great gulf is fixed. If you die and go to hell, and I close this message with this, it will not be what God desires or plans for you. God is not willing that any should perish, but that all should come to repentance. If you go to hell, the Bible says that hell is prepared for the devil and his angels, not for man. If you go to hell, you will go there as an intruder. And I'll tell you something else. You will go over the grace and the love of God. You will have to struggle to get there. Struggle against the prayers of God's people, the love of God's church. You will struggle against the witness of your friends. You will walk over and underfoot the precious blood of the Lord Jesus Christ. This is the ultimate sin. This is the eternal rejection of God in Christ. is to not believe the gospel. This is the sin that condemns a person to judgment. Every other sin can be forgiven, but the sin of unbelief is the final nail in your eternal coffin. God is calling you. God's calling you through this message to Himself. God's calling you through your kids. You see your kids and you know that there's got to be more to life than just pleasure and being a frat boy. God's calling you through your grandkids, or God's calling you through your circumstances, maybe that near-death experience. God is pleading for you, and yet you keep walking out, trampling underfoot the blood of Christ. Can you reasonably expect anything else but hell? So what should you do? Number one, be sure you're saved. And then one more thing. Be aggressive, be bold in your witness for Christ. Because all of this is true. People must know the gospel. They must hear the gospel.
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12: 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We are so glad that you're joining us here. And we hope you enjoy this teaching from our pastor, Chris Legg.
13: So Samuel, if you'll remember in the story, Samuel has brought Saul up to a high point on a hilltop in this town where there's apparently a sacrifice going on. And if you'll remember from back earlier in 1 Samuel, a sacrifice, really most sacrifices are really just kind of like having a meal with God, getting lunch with God or a picnic with God, that the people would bring all the supplies and the goods and they would sacrifice the animal, and parts of the animal would be boiled off or cooked off and as an aroma to God, like his share in the meal, and then everyone would sit down and eat together. And that was the picture. That's why it was so offensive for Eli's sons to come in and disrupt that, is because it'd be like somebody just breaking into the middle of a family meal. And that's just not done like that. And so that's what's going on. So here's what's happened is Samuel suddenly has invited Saul to come be a part of this sacrificial meal, this experience. And so he said, hey, I want to get you to come up here with me. Now, this has got to be pretty surreal. We're going to unpack that a bunch. But Saul has arrived here looking for his dad's donkeys, asking for Samuel's input on finding the donkeys. And Samuel has said, why don't you stay for a meal? Why don't you stay for the sacrifice? So here we go. Verse 22. Of chapter 9 of 1 Samuel. Then Samuel took Saul and his young man and brought them into the hall and gave them a place at the head of those who had been invited, who were about 30 persons. Samuel said to the cook, bring the portion I gave you, of which I said to you, put it aside. So the cook took up the leg and what was on it and set them before Saul. And Samuel said, see, what was kept is set before you. Eat, because it was kept for you until the hour appointed, that you might eat with the guests. So Saul ate with Samuel that day. Clearly, everything about this passage here is about the honoring of Saul. And again, I want you to imagine how strange this must all seem to the poor man, who is looking for his dad's donkeys, and the next thing he knows, he's sitting at the right hand of the most powerful and influential person in all of Israel, and who, by the way, who he didn't know who he was. And now he's sitting by him at this sacrificial meal and eating the part of the meal that is set aside for the priest and the priest only. And now all of a sudden, Samuel is feeding Saul of that food. That's a big deal. In the King James Version, those of you who love King James, you got to love, the King James describes the seat that Saul is seated in as the chiefest place. That's pretty good. It is the chiefest place to sit, right there. It is meant to be an honor. Consider the implications, by the way, of Saul hearing. So here Saul is being dragged along again by circumstances that he has no control or understanding of. He's now sitting next to Samuel. Samuel says, here's the food, here's the seat that I had, that, you know your appointment book, Saul, where it said lunch with Samuel, which Saul has, of course, no such appointment book. And by the way, go ahead and get the food that I set aside for Saul. Go ahead and grab that and sit, because this is the guy I had it set aside for. And Saul's going, just looking for dad's donkeys. Like I have no idea what's going on around me. The implications of the fact that God has created this very particular, very specific series of events. Verse 25, when they came down from the high place of the city, a bed was spread for Saul on the roof, and he lay down to sleep. Then at the break of dawn, Samuel called to Saul on the roof, "Up, that I may send you on your way." So Saul arose, and both he and Samuel went out into the street. So he sleeps on Samuel's roof. This, again, is a seat of honor. The roof was the best place to sleep in Israel, probably still is most of the year. It's most likely to be cool, comfortable, to have a nice breeze, all that kind of stuff. And so to have them up there, sleeping up there, more honor for Saul, who again seems to be totally swept up in all of this. As they were going down to the outskirts of the city, Samuel said to Saul, "Tell the servants to pass on before us. And when he has passed on, stop here yourself for a while, that I may make known to you the word of God." Okay, so Samuel wants a private moment with Saul. How private? Even the servant who's been involved in every step along the way. Now, I'm not taking God out of the story, but if you did, this, none of this happens without the servant. The servant has been a vital part of getting Saul into every part of this, of getting him to Samuel, of getting him to know Samuel, of all this stuff happening is very dependent on the servant. But even that servant, Samuel wants, like, nope, this is just for me and Saul and God. That's what this moment is. And we're going to, over the next few weeks, we're going to look at this. This is significant because as we break into the next little section of Samuel, timelines are going to get really tough. What happens before what is really tough? What order things happen in? Samuel is not always written and organized in a way that makes sense to our Western mind. So we're going to wrestle through some of this. But knowing this is the first of Saul's kind of crownings. This is the first of the times that Saul is going to be made king, or in this case, at least, prince. We're going to run into this that Alistair Begg, the pastor, points out, it really feels like Samuel just cannot make himself say king when it comes to Saul. He keeps doing this where it's like, and now I'm going to anoint you as prince. And it's just like this happens over and over again. It seems how it feels. Okay, so here we are. This is a big deal. It's, as a good Jewish audience, this next little section should be shocking, maybe even offensive. Like something big has happened. You might say something, God is doing something so big, it's going to make everyone's two ears itchy, which is exactly what God told Samuel was coming back in earlier in 1 Samuel. Then Samuel took a flask of oil and poured it on his head and kissed him and said, "Has not the Lord anointed you to be prince over his people Israel? And you shall reign over the people of the Lord, and you will save them from the hands of their surrounding enemies. And this shall be a sign to you that the Lord has anointed you to be prince over his people." This is a massive change. And up until now, only a few sacred spaces, a few sacred implements, and priests are anointed. That's it. It's essentially a worship of God experience. This is where God and man touch is at the anointment. This is where the presence of the Holy Spirit, and now a human being is being anointed, possibly for the first time ever in the Hebrew history, for something other than priest. It's a big deal. Now, according to some of the research I did, it sounds like some pagan kings, what they had done throughout history was some pagan kingdoms, is they would kill an animal and boil its fat down to the oil. And so a lion or a leopard or a bull, an ox, they would kill the animal and boil its fat down to the oil and then cover their new king in that oil, meant to imply we're now putting on him the strength of an ox, the fierceness of a lion. And so it may be that pagans had been doing this for a while, although it's kind of hard to tell. But in this situation, this is very, very different. In fact, I'm going to go ahead and have Jordan, I think I saw you over there. Jordan, come on up. Jordan is one of our new leadership board members, and he's not quite being the total guinea pig because Alan Pig got to do this in the first service. He was the true guinea pig. I've literally had never done this before, but I've always wanted to. So here's the deal. Today we're going to celebrate. Today is we celebrate Palm Sunday. It's the day when Jesus entered on the back of a donkey into Jerusalem. But think about, so they were throwing out the palm leaves and waving the palm leaves and their clothes. folks, and they were crying out, "Hosanna, Hosanna, blessed is he who comes in the name of the Lord." But how were they referring to Jesus? They were saying that he is the son of David, not Saul. He's the son of David. There's an anointing, there's something very special about what, when we get to this whole process with David that is really intriguing. I want to unpack it, but first I want us to actually see what this looks like. So, so we'll see if we can do this as well this time as we did last time. All right, so they would not have covered him with towels. This would have been like you would have wanted this stuff dripping all down your cloak and everything, but we're not 3,000 years ago. So, all right, so... So what we usually nowadays, when we anoint somebody, and we do, by the way, the book of the letter of James tells us to anoint people who are sick and have to confess their sins, and we do that as a church. I often will anoint people who are being licensed for ministry and that kind of stuff. The idea, though, what I typically do is I will just take a little bit of olive oil on my finger like that and in the prayer process and then just do like a line or a dot or a cross or something like that. That's not what they did. What they did was take a flask. Now, I also want to imagine he must have had to kneel down a little bit because remember how tall Saul is, right? Okay, so just maybe bow your head a little bit. And then he would have taken this and would have poured it all over his head. And then, thank you, and then he gave me a kiss. There you go. You're going to want to keep that towel at least, I suspect. Good. Yes. Does it weird, feel weird?
14: A little cool.
13: Okay, nice. Listen, this is a neat experiment to get to see this done and get to imagine. So imagine when they did this with Aaron the first time, by the way, the oil, so much oil it dripped down his beard. So you can imagine the fragrance, the olive oil plus mixed probably with all the different things. I put a couple little scented oils from Ginger's vast collection of scented oils into that as well. When I first mentioned I was going to do it, she was like, "You can't use my frankincense," right? Because that much frankincense would probably be, you know, a small fortune, a couple $1,000 worth of frankincense. It's, and nard, remember, so part of what I want you to see that is to begin to unwrap all the places you see anointing happening in the Bible. To see that the idea of this oil, right, which is right now, as Jordan runs, is running down. I was amazed when I did the first service that it didn't pour off. It soaked in. Like it begins to immediately become part of the person, which is really kind of cool, the way it's meant to do, the way that's supposed to be. Not a few drops, a bunch of it being poured out. Here's in order to put these pieces together for you, understand that the Hebrew word for anointing is Mashiach, which is where we get the word Messiah. It is the Greek word is Chrismenos, where we get the word Christ. What makes Jesus special is that he is the anointed one. He's the anointed one. Christ isn't his last name. Christ is his title. Jesus of Nazareth, the anointed one. And this is a special anointed one. Think about all the ways Jesus was anointed. Anointed with the Spirit coming on him like a dove out of the sky. Jesus anointed in the baptism process. Anointed with the name that God gives him. This is significant. And think about us in our concept of anointing. We just sang about it. We are anointed in the blood of Christ. We are anointed with the blood of the anointed one. With the water of the anointed one. That's what it is. Baptism represents several things. Obviously, an identification, a death and burial, and resurrection. This is why in the earliest church writings, they said that when you get baptized, the first choice is to be immersed in running water, the living water, water that rushes past you. That was first choice. If you couldn't do that, still water was appropriate. You could be baptized in water that wasn't moving. If God ever leads us to build a new great room, a new big building or whatever someday, we will have running water for our baptismal. That would be the first choice. If you don't have the water to be able to immerse somebody, then the early church in the Didache said, well, then you pour water. And pouring water is meant to. So they acknowledge there can be situations in which baptism, which is clearly a representation, otherwise you wouldn't have different options of how to do it, is meant to communicate this. One of them is the death, burial, and resurrection. Another one is the anointing of the blood is one of the pictures it's meant to share. We're anointed like him. We are anointed by his blood. We are washed by it. The imagery of his blood, which signifies his death, his sacrifice, is what brings us into the royal family of God as priests and kings and queens. Then, of course, you have in Acts chapter 2, then you have the anointing of the Holy Spirit. Then you have the Spirit anointing, sealing that person. This is who you are. You're being defined by this. This is a new identity. The reality of the meaning for this for Saul, you've now been anointed, by the way, but strictly in private. Just Samuel and God and Saul know what's happened. Now, Saul's going to get a lot of questions about this because he's got oil probably running down his face and running down the back of his neck and dripping onto his clothes as he leaves this conversation. He is certainly pondering. Can't you imagine Saul as he leaves? In a moment, we're going to talk about what's going on in his mind as he leaves. Like, what? What just happened? Because, by the way, it's not going to be fully unpacked for him. The reality of this meaning is a big deal. God sees. And by the way, God's going to give him three signs. By the way, later he's going to give him three tests. But let's look at the three signs because that's what's in this chapter. Chapter 10, verse 2. When you depart from me today, you will meet two men by Rachel's tomb in the territory of Benjamin at Zelzah. And they will say to you, the donkeys that you went to seek are found. And now your father has ceased to care about the donkey. He is anxious about you, saying, what shall I do about my son? Sign one. People are going to stop you and have this conversation with you. Now, this is intriguing, by the way, because he's not home yet. He's only partway home. He's at Rachel's tomb. And how would someone do this? Now, I don't know what's going on here exactly. Is this just a confirmation? Like now the third person to say, hey, your dad's more worried about you than the donkeys now. Go home. They've been found. I don't know what this is. As a man, obviously, I am hypersensitive to criticism. And so I can read criticism into this. Like, I'm being told to do what I'm already doing. And we all love that, right? When someone tells us to do something we're already doing. And so, hey, go home. Your dad is worried about you. I know. The whole, he's worried about me than the donkey. Anyway, I don't know if that's going on with him. Or is this comfort to him? Like, okay, good. I'm on the right path. I'm doing the right thing. These must be friends of dad's. How else would they know about this? They've got to be from his hometown. And you got to imagine they're having this conversation with him as he's got oil running down his face going, hey, you need to head on home, right? Two men by Rachel's tomb near Bethlehem. That's where Rachel's tomb is. Verse 3, then you shall go on from there farther and come to the oak of Tabor. Three men going up to God at Bethel will meet you there. One carrying three young goats, another carrying three loaves of bread, another carrying a skin of wine. And they will greet you and give you two loaves of bread, which you will accept from their hand. We could spend a whole sermon talking about the oaks in the Bible, specifically these. These are all significant places where he runs into these people. Sign number two seems to be a provision. Three men going to Bethel, three goats, three loaves, and wine. Every commentator agrees this probably indicates they're going up to do a sacrifice at Bethel, where there is an altar there that has been there for a long, long time, since the time of Jacob. And they're going to give them two loaves. So this is a part of the prophecy about this moment. You're going to give you two loaves. By the way, don't

the map that shows the path. So you can see the red lines, which start down in Gibeah, and the solid line is his path looking before he meets Samuel. Then the dotted line is after he meets Samuel. So you see he makes a big circle, it seems, and on his way back, he takes a different route, and he gets stopped but near each of these places. He finally gets all the way back home to his hometown. Samuel, it's intriguing, I'm going to reference this, but Samuel references there's a garrison of Philistines there. Well, certainly Saul knows there's a garrison of Philistines in his hometown. Like, this cannot be news to him. So some people have a guess at why that's there. We'll talk about it. But so Saul's looking for this. Sign number three is a change. And this I love. Here you have a man who is relatively quiet. We've only heard him speak like four or five times total. And he typically not too brilliant what he says. Quiet, passive, plodding, uncertain, ignorant, confused, clueless. This is not someone who we've seen. Someone's always leading Saul. We've seen no evidence of Saul as a musician, as a praiser of God, as anyone who is involved much in a way spiritually at all, much less leading people spiritually. And now Saul is going to be making public and musical proclamations for the Lord in his hometown. Right? Verse 7. Now, when these signs meet you, do what your hand finds to do, for God is with you. Some commentators think that the implication here is, when these signs happen and you get back home, do what your hand finds to do to the garrison of Philistines, because God is with you. That may be very well the implication, is that God is saying, that Samuel is saying from God, okay, you've now been anointed the chieftain, the war chief of Israel, so go back home, kind of like Gideon tearing down his father's idols first. Go home and take care of business in your hometown. If that is what is meant, Saul does not do it. Saul does not respond to it, if that's what meant. Verse 8, then go down before me to Gilgal, and behold, I'm coming down to you to offer burnt offerings and to sacrifice peace offerings. 7 days you shall wait until I come to you and show you what you will do. So that's the final step. Go to Gilgal and wait 7 days. Now, we're not going to see that happen for several chapters. It is really impossible for us to know. I mean, it may be a year or more before Saul actually does that. Why? We don't know. Did Saul correctly understand that that's what Samuel meant? Or was Saul stalling and disobeying for a year or more before doing what Samuel told him to do? You can judge for yourself. Go ahead and keep reading. But you're not going to see this happen until like 1 Samuel 13 before you actually see Saul obey in doing this. And then we're going to see him disobey in the way he does it. We'll get there. So which would be toughest of these signs for you? If God anointed you to be a leader in some way and then sent you off and said, I've got four signs for you, would it be the getting news, good news, bad news, the simple interaction with somebody, maybe even a little bit of criticism? Is that what would make you stumble? Maybe accepting charity? That struck me as really hard for some people to accept charity. Hey, you look hungry. Here, I'm going to give you some bread. Like, that's a little more intrusive. We don't like when people do that. A public religious expression? Is that tough? Is it tough to fear looking silly in the worship of God? I used to love when I would teach conferences, like father-child conferences at Pine Cove and at other camps. And there was always, you know, you'd have the counselors running around acting like airplanes or whatever, singing songs and praising God and all these things. And there was always, always one or two dads. There'd be some dads running around with the kids doing all the crazy stuff. And there was always one or two dads standing in the back, their hands in their pockets, not singing. Maybe they were lost, in which case, totally appropriate. But as Christ's followers, maybe they just thought they were too cool, too manly, too tough, too something to look silly for the cause of Christ. I will tell you what's heartbreaking was watching sometimes their 7, 8, 9-year-old son standing next to them with his hands in his pockets and longingly watching all the other kids running around singing and playing and praising and just standing there because he's trying to be loyal to dad and the way dad is modeling this. Man, if that's you, if you would say, I have a very difficult time with how people might think of me if they saw me praising God or expressing my devotion to God, this is a challenge to you, this whole passage is. And we don't get the detail on the others, but we get the detail on that one. So here we go. Verse 9. When he turned his back to leave Samuel, God gave him another heart. And all these signs came to pass that day. Wow. Again, the phrase, another heart. In other words, making him a new person is beginning already. He's going to become a different man.
And I think we all know this right here is the most powerful testimony.

0: testimony possible, especially to those who are nearest to us. This is a guy who seems like the world is changing around him at breathtaking speed. All of this has happened, and all I can imagine Saul thinking in his head is, I'm just looking for dad's donkeys. This keeps going, like, what is going on? He is reeling. He's now walking home with this oil drenched down his head. Random strangers are stopping and talking to him, and he knows what they're going to say before they say it because it's exactly what Samuel said they were going to say. They're offering him things that he knows, like, he's got to be thinking, like, what? What is going on here? What is this? This is crazy. And by the way, you're going to see this lived out a little bit differently next time we see it with David, but it's still great to see this happening with Saul. A speaker and an author who I like, a lady named Patsy Claremont, wrote a book called God Uses Cracked Pots several decades ago. Great book. And in it, she references the power of when we change because of Christ. Even simple things, not even necessarily moral things, just we're someone who never stops talking. I mean, we just love to hear the sound of our own voice. And then there's a situation in which we get still and we get quiet and we wait and see what other people have to say. And people are going to be impacted by that. Like, that's a testimony. We're always looking to tell our story as quickly as possible when the other person takes a breath. And then we stop and we're still and quiet and listening. It's a testimony. The opposite is true. If you're the kind of person who people have known you years and they don't know what your voice sounds like, and then something comes up and it's time to speak and you share, people know, wow, that's outside of this person's normal character, normal personality. Something is at work in them. God is doing something in them. When we act outside of the ordinary and God is growing us and changing us, when God changes us, it shows. When the intemperate or angry person learns to be gentle, it is a testimony. When the impatient person becomes graceful, it is a testimony. When the liar begins to live in honesty, it is a powerful testimony. Every time one of us who has the fear of missing out says no, it is a powerful testimony. When the fearful person learns courage or confidence, when the sharp-tongued person learns empathy, I will tell you as a counselor, one of the main reasons that I've heard people walk away from their faith was because their parents' faith did not change them. They were still the same prideful, arrogant, unkind, angry people when they knew Christ and when they didn't. And decades of them going to conferences and retreats and church services and becoming deacons and leadership board members and pastors did not change them. And that, too, is a testimony. It is a testimony to a dead God and a dead religion. And it's vital that we are asking God, begging for God to grow us up in Him. If for no other reason, I mean, the freedom we get in that is amazing, but so that others around us can see that we are different and that there is really a God.
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3: Think of your life like a car, just for a moment, like a car, okay? The car of your life. To be a Christian means Christ is in your car. Those of you that have got him in the car, where is he? Do you drive your car to church, unlock the boot or the trunk, get Jesus out for a religious happy hour? And then you say, get back in there. And you're going, no, Jay John, he's not in the boot, in the trunk, he's in the car. Where? On the back seat, a bit of a passenger. No, he's in the front passenger seat. Ah, bit of a companion, but still a passenger. Is he in the driving seat of the car of your life? Now, everybody who thought, yes, he's in the driving seat of the car of my life, I have one more question for you. Are you a backseat driver? The car gets to an intersection. Jesus turns left. Where are you going? A I'm going down the road of generosity. I don't want to be generous. You get to another intersection, Jesus turns right. Where are you going? I'm going down the road of forgiveness. I don't want to forgive him. Some of you tonight, you know Jesus is in the car of your life, but you need to reposition Jesus.
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5: 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And as Paul kind of wraps that section up, he says, therefore, in the light of that, you know what? We always abound in the work of the Lord, knowing in the light of Jesus' resurrection and his return that whatever we do for him is not in vain. It's not forgotten. It doesn't get lost at death. And therefore, as you and I meditate on heaven and the return of Jesus, it just fires us up to serve him with greater fervor, knowing that our works will follow us.
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2: 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Stay with us at 4 o'clock for Jim Daly with Focus on the Family. 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
9: 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And that is truly only because of Christ. And I am more convinced than ever that that's the hope I need most.
8: 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Today, author and motivational speaker Jennifer Rothschild shares her riveting story of doubts and questions and confusion that shook her faith.
10: 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There you'll see our featured resource, Jennifer's book, God is Just Not Fair. And Gary, I think a lot of people feel that way. They prayed and begged God for something, and it feels like he either doesn't hear them or doesn't care about them. Have you ever felt that way? What comes to your mind?
11: You know, Chris, the first time I felt that was I was rather young. I had just finished high school and had gone off to Moody Bible Institute. And I had dated a girl 3 years in high school, and I was in love with her. And about 6 weeks after I got to Moody, I got a Dear John letter. She said, Chicago's too far away. I think we should each go our own ways. And I cried, you know, and then I prayed, oh, God, change her mind, change her mind. God, I love this girl. I mean, I need her. I mean, looking back, I just felt, you know, wait a minute, God, I've spent a lot of time with her. I've invested time. I know this gal, you know. But, you know, looking back on it, I'm sure glad God did not answer that prayer, because then I never would have married Carolyn, my wife of 63 years, you know.
10: Well, in one sense, he did answer it. He just said no.
11: He just
10: right?
11: said no. That's right. Yeah. That's yeah. right. Yeah.
10: And maybe somebody's listening today and God has said no so far. That might be the best thing. I think Jennifer Rothschild's going to have something to say about that. She is the author of 19 books and Bible studies, including the best-selling Lessons I Learned in the Dark. She's the founder of Fresh Grounded Faith Women's Events and she hosts the 413 podcast, and Gary's been on that podcast. You got to go find it and listen to that episode. She's been blind since she was about 15 years old, and she'll share more about that today. She and her husband, Phil, live in Missouri. They have two sons, three grandchildren, and our featured resource at buildingrelationships.us is her book, God is Just Not Fair, Finding Hope When Life Doesn't Make Sense. You'll find out more at buildingrelationships.us.
11: Well, Jennifer, welcome to Building Relationships.
9: Well, I am glad to be with you, Gary. Thank you.
11: I enjoyed our time on your podcast, and I'm delighted to have you with us today.
9: Oh, me too. Thanks.
11: We heard your biography and some of the things that you've done, but for those who don't know you, who is Jennifer?
9: Oh my, I guess it depends on who you ask. So I will say Jennifer is a woman who loves God, who is grateful to be a happy wife and mom. I've been married to my husband for almost 40 years, and he happens to be a professor, Gary, and his name is Phil. So I have my own Dr. Phil. So that's who I'm married to. And then we have two sons who were born 10 years apart. And now we have daughter-in-laws and grandkids. And who else is Jennifer Rothschild? Well, I love to drink coffee, and I drink way too much. I love dark chocolate. I love reading dead authors, and C.S. Lewis is my very favorite. So there you go. And yes, I do like to write books, and I'm grateful that's been my calling.
11: Well, that's good. That's getting a lot of information in a short amount of time.
9: So. Yeah.
11: So take us back to your childhood. When did you sense that there was something going on with your sight?
9: Yeah. Well, Gary, when I was a girl, I could see perfectly fine. But I was in ninth grade, and I was making a banner for our school. We were having field day. And so I was a really good artist at the time. I loved drawing, and caricatures was my favorite thing, and cartooning. And so I was chosen from our class to be the artist who would create this banner that we would hold up on field day, you know, to bring us to victory, I'm sure. And anyway, I had this brand new white bed sheet that my mother had bought for me from Kmart. And I remember in the cafeteria when all the students had left, I unfurled that bed sheet on the floor and I began to sketch this lion. Well, as I did, I noticed it looked like there was eraser dust on the sheet, which I tried to wipe away and it stayed. I noticed that the more I focused on trying to draw this lion over on another part of the sheet, it looked like there were like black Sharpie marks all over the sheet. And of course, I tried to wipe those away. I said to the friend who was helping me, "I don't get it. This was a brand new bed sheet. I can't believe it's so dirty." And her response to me was, "I don't know what you're talking about. This is a perfectly clean bed sheet." Well, that was the first time, Gary, I realized something was wrong with my eyes. And what it was at that point was that my retinas were beginning to deteriorate and floating within my eyes. So I was seeing what looked like eraser dust and what looked like Sharpie marks. So anyway, when I told my mom, within days, I was at an eye doctor and then at an eye hospital within a week or two. And that's where I was diagnosed with a disease called retinitis pigmentosa. And so, you know, I had this deterioration. I was already legally blind at that point. It happened very quickly. But the prognosis of the disease was total blindness when the remainder of the retinas deteriorated.
11: Yeah. Well, what was your relationship with God at that stage of your life? And did you think, you know, God, what's going on? Or did you feel like God was going to heal you? Or what were the thoughts and feelings you experienced at that juncture?
9: You know, 15 years old, I did not have a emotional warehouse totally stocked with all the right experiences and responses. So early on, I remember paying attention to my parents and their responses. Very authentic in their sadness, but very resolved in the can-do spirit and very unshakable in their faith, which I appreciate so much because I watched them without realizing that's what I was doing. And when I didn't know how to respond, I think I imitated them until their response became my own. But at the same time, I just am really convinced, Gary, that God's grace was so huge on me that I didn't really contemplate, oh my goodness, why would you let this happen, God? Or maybe you can change it. I had already known Christ for 5 years. I loved the Word. I trusted Him. And perhaps it was the naivete of youth, or maybe just the depth of grace, or the combination. Mm-hmm. I had a very trusting response. And I think with my parents modeling that, it just made it less complicated at that point in my life.
11: I'm just reflecting on, you know, I wonder how I would have felt at that stage of my life. Well, obviously losing your sight meant that you lost some of the dreams that you had for your life, right?
9: Yeah. Well, I mentioned, you know, that I loved art, and that's really what I wanted to do, is be an artist. My mother was an artist, so I was trained to have a very sharp eye with the nuance of color and shadowing. And you know, no one will ever really be able to prove this wrong or right. So I'll just say, yes, Gary, I was an amazing artist and I had so much potential, but I did love it. And it was my superpower at the time. And I was, you know, that was the thing I did the most. And so I do remember driving home from the eye hospital. I was sitting in the back seat feeling my fingertips and thinking, oh my goodness, am I going to have to read Braille? And I'm never going to be an artist. And that was really all I did and all I wanted to do. Well, what's beautiful about that, though that was just draped in disappointment, what happened next was something I never expected. So we're riding home from the eye hospital. It's quiet in the car. Nobody's speaking really, because we were all so shocked from the diagnosis. And we went inside and I immediately just sat down at our old upright piano we had in the living room. And I had taken a few years of piano lessons. I wasn't great at it, but I had had a few years of lessons. But this day I sat down at the piano and I couldn't read anymore out of the hymnals or sheet musics I used to read from. But I began to play a song I had never played before, and I played it by ear. And it was as if the kindness of God just transferred that gift of art from the palette to that piano. And it's beautiful because, Gary, to me, the biggest gift was not that I played by ear. I mean, that's pretty amazing that God would allow me to do that. But it is, I think, even more poignant, the song that I played, because that song that I played was "It Is Well With My Soul." And you know, for those of us listening who know that hymn, it really does say at the very end of the stanza that whatever my lot, Thou hast taught me to say, it is well. And I think that's what happened for me, is that God even then was instilling within me that truth. It may not be well, you know, with my circumstance, but God was making it well with my soul even then.
11: You said that the greatest lesson you learned in the dark is that it doesn't have to be well with your circumstances to be well with your soul. And that's really what you're talking about, right?
9: Well, it is. And, you know, so here I am decades later, and I've lived in physical darkness longer than I've lived in physical light. And now, I will be honest, blindness can be more complicated emotionally and spiritually now than it was when I was 15, because of my gained life experience, because of my recognition of loss as I grow, as I had children and grandchildren and I don't see their faces. So there is a complexity emotionally and spiritually that comes with that. And so I can say with even more affirmation that I am convinced, unless God heals me here on this side, it will never be well with my circumstances. But then, can I be honest? Even if He does, there's going to be other reasons it's not well with my circumstances. But the reality is, there is a wellness and a wholeness in Christ, no matter what our circumstances, that we really can say it is well. And that is truly only because of Christ. And I am more convinced than ever that that's the hope I need most.
8: 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Well, coming up, the biggest question Jennifer struggled with after her blindness. 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
14: 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Our hospital ship completed 3 years of life-transforming impact in Sierra Leone. 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More than 5,000 free surgeries were performed, restoring health for children and adults, and over 18,000 dental procedures were provided, bringing relief from pain. Behind every number is a life transformed, someone who can return to school, provide for their family, or rejoin their community with dignity. And although our ship has now left Sierra Leone, our mission continues. Our local team is still hard at work, strengthening healthcare systems through training and ongoing partnerships. Sierra Leone's president summed it up beautifully at our farewell, saying, "The ship may leave, but the legacy remains."
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15: 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We are The Well, the voice of life.
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11: Jennifer, tell me about the title of your book, God is Just Not Fair. Does that have a double meaning?
16: You know, when I first published it, my pastor was so kind to tell our church about it, and he held it up. He said, "There's just one problem with this title. She forgot the comma." And here's why. Because you're right, Gary, it has a double meaning. I think it expresses how we feel and what is true in one sentence. Because sometimes we feel like God is just not fair. Like, why did this happen to me? Or I've served him my whole life and look at this diagnosis. Like, God, it's just not fair. We feel that way. But then there is a truth that God is just not fair. In other words, God is absolutely perfect, 100% reliable and correct in all of his ways. So God is just. He is right, even when it doesn't seem fair to us.
11: Yeah. So in the book, you describe a, and I'm quoting here, blanket of faith.
16: Mm-hmm.
11: Tell us what that is.
16: This is just my way of communicating what it feels like when we're walking with Christ. When we come to Christ, it's like we receive this blanket of faith. We are wrapped in our salvation, in the goodness of the gospel, in the presence of the Lord. And as we're walking this journey, wrapped in our blanket of faith, things happen. There's a cancer diagnosis, and it's like it rips a hole in our blanket of faith. God, do you really care? Like, if you're going to let this happen to me, do you care? Or we pray and we pray and we pray for years, and then that person we love dies anyway. And it rips a hole in the blanket of faith. And so what can happen is the more life we live, the more unanswered questions we have. It's like it just creates these holes in our blanket of faith. And then when we try to wrap ourselves in it, we don't feel as sheltered. It doesn't make sense. We don't feel as protected. And so here's what we try to do sometimes, Gary. Those are legit questions, legit suffering. But sometimes we try to patch up our own holes in our blanket of faith with should haves, myths, or, well, maybe if I just behaved better, or maybe God just isn't so good. And so I'm going to find this other alternative belief system. And we try to patch up our holes with anything other than the true good character of God, and it leaves us wanting. And so what I do in the book, God is Just Not Fair, is I help us understand what these holes are in our blanket of faith, and then how we can patch them up so that we experience the reality of our salvation.
11: Where were the holes in your own faith or questions that kept coming up in your mind?
16: Well, you know, for me, the biggest one, once I began to really process as I walked in blindness, was this angst I felt. And I would, of course, hear it from others. Well, if you had enough faith, I didn't hear it from a lot of people, but if you had enough faith, yeah, you know, you would be healed or things like that. And of course, I had to contemplate, well, someone else prayed and they're healed. And so I'll never forget when this came to fruition for me in just the most poignant way. Our oldest son was only 3 years old. And we were going to this with a girlfriend and her son. We were going to this summer movie series. Like it was, you know, $1 on Wednesday mornings for the popcorn and the movie. It was a good deal. Well, I, Gary, could only handle so much of this. I had been 3 weeks in a row. And even though I couldn't see the cartoons, like I was so bored. And so this particular Wednesday, I pulled out, back in the days of cassette tapes, I pulled out my Walkman and I pulled out a cassette tape I had for many years that I had intentionally not listened to. I had avoided it because I didn't want to hear it. I knew what it was about. And I just didn't want to hear it. But for whatever reason, I put it in my Walkman that day. When we got to the theater and the movie had started, I put on my little earbud and I pressed play. And it was a story of a lady named Marilyn Ford. She had the same eye disease as me. And she chronicled how much she longed to be able to see, how much she wished she could drive a car, how she prayed for healing, how she had children and couldn't see them to take care of them. I mean, it was my story spoken in someone else's words. And then she gets to the part that I was dreading the most. And she talked about how one night she got down on her knees with her husband and they prayed once again that God would heal her eyes. And this time when she opened her eyes, she could see. And she went to the doctor the next day. He verified that she did not have enough retina to justify her visual acuity. Like it was a true healing. And I remember as I was sitting there, while these cartoon sounds are going on around me, I am beginning to weep. Because it was the very thing I didn't want to hear. And it was as if on that day, I just was like, God, you're just not fair. You are just not fair. You would heal Marilyn Ford, but you have not healed me. It just doesn't seem fair. And it was this moment where in my mind's eye, I got to look straight into the face of blindness and straight into the face of healing and see God in both. And that was the moment that as I was just in my heart resounding, God, you're just not fair, that I heard it differently. God is just. He's not fair. And as for God, his ways are perfect, according to Psalm 32. Even though it doesn't feel perfect to me, I got to trust him. And there was a brutal freedom that occurred for me that day because I had really experienced that sense that maybe God wasn't fair. But when I was really honest about it, he proved to me that it's not fairness I want from him. It is his just character on my behalf that I need most from him.
11: Yeah, that's powerful. Now, you know, during that time, you know, I'm hearing you say you were questioning God, you may have felt angry. Is it okay to have doubt? And is it okay to feel angry with God sometimes in the midst of these things?
16: Well, I think those who doubt are those who have the greatest faith, because it's an evidence that they have an honest faith that they're grappling with. And in fact, you know, Gary, you think about in the Bible, Thomas, who said, you know, I just really need to see the scars so I can believe. And yeah. And he's been called over the centuries Doubting Thomas. I think he gets a bad rap. I think he's Seeking Thomas. And I think we need to be kind toward ourselves and each other when we are really trying to understand our faith and trust God. That means sometimes we're going to have questions, and sometimes we want to see to believe. Now Jesus did say, you know, well, blessed are those who don't see and still believe. Yeah, that's true. We are more blessed, but you know what? We're not condemned just because we ask the questions. And there's a difference, I think, Gary, for me, between asking questions and questioning God. So one of the things that I am careful about is that I want to ask questions of God and Scripture in context of my faith, not to disprove or prove it, but to affirm the reality of what God has taught me to already believe through His grace. And so questioning God is different from asking Him questions. You know, you think of the guys on the boat in the Sea of Galilee. Jesus is sleeping. There's a storm. They're freaking out. And what do? They run down to where Jesus is asleep, and they wake Him up and they say, "Do you not care? Do you not care that we are perishing?" That's very different. That's a little more accusatory than an inquiry. And so we protect ourselves from falling into bitterness and resentment when we take our genuine questions and confusion and trust God to give us the answers according to His character, rather than questioning His character and demanding answers.
11: So asking questions of God in those situations, then I'm hearing you say, it's not a lack of faith.
16: I don't think so. I mean, do you think it is? Have you asked God questions?
11: I have. I remember, you know, I had talked to the mission board because Carol and I had a sense God was calling us to the mission field, and I wanted to teach, you know, nationals to take the gospel to their country. And the mission board said, well, you need a PhD degree if you're going to teach in a seminary and train people, you know. So my wife and I never thought about that, but we said, okay. So we went back to seminary, and 3 years I got the PhD, and then we got turned down by the mission board because of my wife's health. And they said, no, she can't make it. And so you can imagine the questions we had in our mind.
16: Yeah.
11: I don't get it, God. I don't understand what's going on here.
16: Yeah.
17: But now all these years later, you're going to all those countries with your books, right?
11: Yeah, my books.
16: That's true. Your books are going places you and Carolyn never need to step foot.
11: That's right.
16: I know.
11: That's right.
16: I love that. Yeah.
17: Well, that's what I wanted to ask you, Jennifer, about that, because isn't one of the holes in the blanket us trying to figure God out and what He's doing? So we place our faith in what we can figure out, you know, on the chessboard, and this must be what God's doing. So we place our faith in what we can know rather than just placing it in Him.
16: Yeah, because I think sometimes, well, we long for certainty. That's just part of being human. We want certainty. And I think sometimes we think our satisfaction emotionally and spiritually comes in answers. Okay, well, if I can get this formula, if I can get this figured out, then I'm going to have satisfaction. And our deepest and only soul satisfaction doesn't come from answers from God. It comes completely from a relationship with God. And within that relationship, there's going to be some mystery. And that's where trust comes in. But I've had to learn that lesson over and over, that I may never get answers. Some people say, oh, I see why you're blind, because God has used it. Well, we don't know why. We don't know why, except that His sovereign mercy dictated it. And so I'm not going to demand anything from Him. I'm just going to trust that He knows best, and as for God, like I said in Psalm 32, His ways are perfect. But you know what? There is a quote at the end of one of C.S. Lewis's books. It's called Till We Have Faces, and it's at the very end, and it's this main character. She's been grappling with the quote-unquote gods, because it's a myth. But anyway, she gets to the very end, and she's frustrated that they've not answered her questions. And she says, I see, Lord, why you utter no answer, because you yourself are the answer. And I think that applies to our faith. He is our answer.
11: Well, let's talk about the six big questions of faith that you discuss in your book, and which, let's start with the one that has been the hardest for you.
16: Okay, well, let me tell you all six of them real fast because they rhyme, so it's easier for us to remember, okay? Question one, God, are you fair? God, are you aware? God, are you there? God, do you answer prayer? God, do you care? And I can't remember the last one because, like I said, it's been decades since I was 15. So I won't tell you how old I am, but there is one more that I can't remember. But you'll come up with, oh, God, do you err? God, do you err? God, do you make mistakes?
11: Yes,
16: okay,
11: yes.
16: So we got them all. For me, probably besides the fairness of God, one of the harder ones is the, God, do you care? Because I look at the state of the world. And I know God is compassionate, but to see what I think is his inactivity or his lack of intervention, sometimes it's hard for me to understand how that is compassion. But I'll tell you, God is teaching me to trust his authority. Like, I know his power could change things, could deliver things, could heal, could cease wars, could, his power can do anything. But God has chosen for his own power to submit to his own authority. So therefore, I'm going to trust that he cares and recognize that it is compassionate authority that chooses to withhold his power in ways that I would like him to act, and still see it as compassion, and know that someday it will make sense to me. Right now it may not, but I can trust his character.
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12: The Bible teaches that the end will come with the coming again of Jesus Christ, and that he will set up a kingdom of righteousness and social justice where hatred, greed, jealousy, and death will no longer be known. 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We know what's going to happen. We know what the end is. The end is going to be the triumph of the Lord Jesus Christ.
18: 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From the Billy Graham Evangelistic Association and The Well, the voice of life.
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20: When my wife and I first started dating, my future mother-in-law was less than thrilled with me. She thought I was all wrong for Debbie, and she made no bones about it. Let's face it, we don't like to be around people who are disappointed or disgusted or displeased with us. Now, I'm convinced that the reason so many people spend so little quality time with God is because deep down, they don't think God likes them very much. But listen, nothing could be further from the truth. In Jeremiah 31:3, God says, "I have loved you with an everlasting love. 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
17: Jennifer, I wrote all six of those down. God, are you fair, aware, there, prayer, care, and air? I'm glad that you remember that last one. But the aware thing always gets me. It's like, God, don't you see what is going on? If you really cared you were aware of what's going on here, just like the disciples in the boat that you talked to, Jesus, don't you see the storm? We're going to drown. You know, what's going on? Are you aware? Yeah. So how do you grab onto the awareness of God?
16: Yeah, that's hard, Chris, because it's also a little bit abstract. But I think this awareness idea is, God, are you aware? Kind of what I said about with God, do you care? When you see suffering, you think, okay, well, he's either unaware and he's aloof, like he set the world in motion and then he's just taking a nap until Jesus returns. Okay, so he's really blissfully unaware, or he is aware and he lets it go on. And for us, for me, sometimes neither of those feel very good. And that's why I have to recognize sovereignty. And to me, that's what awareness is. It's this sovereign awareness, omniscience, that there is not one thing that he is unaware of. That means every tear that falls from your eye, he's aware of. Every soldier that falls on a battlefield, he is aware of. And the beautiful thing about his awareness is, it reminds me of kind of when I was playing chess with my brother, who's smarter than me, when we were kids. Like, he would do stuff and I would think, oh, what a dumb move. I can't believe he did that. That's such a dumb move. And then he would win the game. Why? Because he was smarter than me and he was aware of what the next move was going to be and the next move was going to be. Hmm. I am unaware of what God's next move is. And so we have to trust that in his omniscience, he is aware. And thankfully, when you couple that with the truth that he is there with us and he does care, then it allows us to trust and just suspend judgment and trust that he knows what's going on.
11: Yeah, Jennifer, the subtitle of your book is Finding Hope When Life Doesn't Make Sense. Is making sense of the pain in your life the goal, or is God obligated to help us make sense of our struggles or not?
16: Gary, that's such a good, hard question. And here's, I think, where we fall into the greatest despair, because we do think, well, God kind of owes me an explanation. If I'm going to suffer, okay, and I can trust him with the suffering, then at least I should get the silver lining of an explanation. And sometimes we get it, but sometimes we don't. And I'll never forget one afternoon, I had just read a couple of emails. And okay, when I use the word read, I mean, my computer reads them to me. And one was from a guy who had been corresponding with me, who had cancer. He had been well, and now the cancer was back. And literally, he just said, the cancer's back, and I'm afraid. The next email I opened was a young woman who I had just met, and she was very pregnant, and she had had the baby, but the baby was stillborn. She was heartbroken. And I remember just feeling the weight of it all and just asking the Lord, why? Why cancer? Why stillborn babies? And of course, it's just the next heartbeat. And why my blindness? And why Alzheimer's? And I just went through this litany of why. And then you know what the Lord did? It's like I almost saw this picture of the cross in my mind's eye. And my next prayer was, and why grace? Why love? Why peace? Why forgiveness? If I'm going to demand or hope for an answer about the sin in this world, the hard things in this world, the suffering, then I've got to have just as much integrity say, and why do I get the divine unfairness of relationship with you and love from you and peace from you? There's a lot of freedom there. So when we ask why, we need to follow it with asking why about the right things.
11: Yeah. You know, when we're going through the middle of all these hard situations, it is difficult.
16: Yeah, it is.
11: So you're not minimizing that.
16: No, not at all.
11: You know. Mm-mm. So let's talk to the person who is in the middle of some circumstance that gives them the feelings that we're talking about today, and they can't make any sense of what they're going through. Sitting there in front of you, what are the kind of things you would say to them?
16: Oh, well, the first thing I would probably say would be a hug. I would give them a hug and just say, you know, I'm sorry. It's hard. What you're feeling is legit. It is hard. And then I think I would take them to the beach with me and my dad, because I learned something so great from him that helps me when I'm feeling the weight of life not making sense. I was with my dad. It was near the end of his life. He was not well. He physically could not walk well. And he and my mom had surprised us at a family vacation at the beach. Everyone had gone down to the shoreline. It was just me and my dad. Well, here's my dad who can barely walk, and walking on sand is super hard. And I'm holding his arm because I can't see. And we're kind of wobbling down the sand. I can tell he's in a lot of pain. I'm sure people are looking at us thinking, who's helping who in that situation? I mean, we were just a character. We looked funny together. But anyway, I could tell my dad was working hard to walk. I said, Dad, how do you do it? How do you do it? Because he's had such chronic pain for so long. And of course, I'm asking about him, but I'm asking about me because I want to know, how do I do it? And I'm asking for the person who's in the middle of a situation right now. How does she do it? How does he do it? And my sweet Southern daddy said to me, well, I have learned you got to be patient with yourself, patient with others, and patient with God. I have remembered those words so many times when life doesn't make sense. I got to be patient with myself. I'm in process. I got to be patient with others who are trying to love me well and who are just as much in the struggle as I am. And I got to be patient with God. Trust his timing. Trust his ways. And that's what I would say to you if you're in the middle of it. Be patient with yourself. Be patient with others. And be patient with God.
11: Wow. You know, a lot of times it's in the prayer context that we struggle because, you know, the scriptures say, ask and you shall receive.
16: Mm-hmm.
11: And so, you know, when God doesn't answer our prayers, at least we don't sense an answer. What's your perspective on that? And especially, you know, this unanswered prayer, the sense that God's not hearing, not responding.
16: Yeah, like he doesn't, have any clue what you're going through. Well, first of all, we know from scripture that God does hear. And sometimes that makes unanswered prayers feel even more difficult because you're like, well, then what are you doing? Just ignoring me, God? My greatest consolation comes from the fact that Jesus had an unanswered prayer. I mean, he in the garden was praying, if it's your, you know, would this cup be removed? If it's your will, nothing's impossible. And the cup was not removed. And then when he's on the cross, he asked God, why have you forsaken me? And he got silence from heaven. Jesus, the Lord of the universe, God's only begotten Son, our Savior, had an unanswered prayer. And he was the one who always responded with, yeah, well, not my will, but yours be done. And so it is not that God is not always capable, because he is fully capable, but it is if he is willing and we can trust his will in our lives. Why did God not answer Jesus's prayer? Because he was answering on our behalf a greater prayer. He was giving a better answer. And that was that Jesus would be the sacrifice for our sins, forsaken by God because of the wrath of sin, so that we would never be forsaken. That's when I realized, so if God doesn't answer one of my prayers in the way or timing that I think he should, I'm going to say, not my will, but yours, because I know when I'm a part of his will, that I'm going to be living the life that he deems best for me. And I'm good with that. Yeah. Even if it means I die with blind eyes, I'm good with that.
11: Yeah. Yeah, there are many times in my own prayer times with God that I'm asking God for things that I think would be good, but I'm drawn back to those words of Jesus many times to say, Father, your will be done.
16: Yeah.
11: I'm sharing my heart with you, but what I really want is your will.
16: Yeah.
11: Because I realize, you know, all of my thoughts are not necessarily the thoughts of God.
16: Hmm.
11: Yeah, I've sometimes also said to parents, you know, as a parent, we don't give our children everything they ask for.
16: That's right, because we love them.
11: That's right. The mm-hmm. reason is love. In fact, I've said to parents, there's a time to say to your children who are asking you for something, to say, honey, I love you too much to do that.
16: Yeah.
11: You know, because God sees things we don't see, you know.
16: Mm-hmm.
11: Just like parents see things children don't see.
16: Well, and it's hard for the kids to trust the parent, but that's our role, is to trust our Father God. Just to trust.
8: Right.
11: Yeah.
8: This is Building Relationships with Dr. Gary Chapman. 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Well, coming up, how Jennifer dealt with her depression, straight ahead on Moody Radio.
0: When you stop to think about it, prayer can seem too good to be true. The God who created the universe invites you to talk with Him anytime you like, about anything you like, and yet...
3: There are so many people that say, well, I don't feel like praying. I only pray when I feel like it.
0: Billy Graham.
3: Have a definite time that you set aside and pray when you least feel like it. The will is involved here too. Prayer is work. And many times you make yourself keep your appointment with God, and out of some of those moments come your most precious moments and some of your greatest answers to prayer.
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3: We pray tonight that thy Holy Spirit will draw all men unto the Savior. For we ask it in His name. Amen.
0: From the Billy Graham Evangelistic Association and The Well, the voice of life.
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23: Saul of Tarsus knew what Christians believed, and he knew how Christians lived. But he didn't know the Savior they worshipped. Well, that all changed when Saul was surrounded by a blinding light and heard the Son of God calling him by name. Saul, Saul. When the glory of Jesus is revealed at His second coming, you're going to see Jesus and you will hear His voice as surely as Saul of Tarsus did. See, Christianity is not a set of beliefs for you to debate. And it's not a way of life for you to consider. What we're dealing with here is a person, the Son of God, the Lord Jesus Christ, and He lays claim to your life.
5: Is there someone in your life who needs to know the God of the Bible and might be open to take a journey through the Bible with you? Invite them to openthebible.org.
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11: So Jennifer, let's talk as we come to our final session here about depression. Because I'm assuming there must have been times when you felt depression along the way, and you had to work through that. Say a word about that.
16: You know, I had moments of deep frustration and even anger, but as far as just a real full-blown depression, that did not happen to me until I was in my 40s. And I'll tell you, Gary, it was very dismantling because it started subtly, but it lasted about 9 months. And I finally did go to a doctor, and that was the help that I needed to get unstuck than to get well again more emotionally and spiritually. But I'll tell you, during that process, one of the hardest things for me was how I was becoming just dismantled in that, well, God, are you you really good? And then, well, God, are you even real? Well, and Jesus, like, I know, Jesus, that, you know, there's history proving you lived, but were you really, really the Son of God? Were you really deity? And it was this constant breaking away of everything my life had been built on. You talk about holes in my blanket of faith. And so I'll never forget the day I was sitting in my office and I was like, Lord, I can't even figure out where to go next. And the Lord led me to C.S. Lewis. And I began to listen to all of these books. And I realized, okay, this guy's a genius. He started to

0: so heavy that it shows up in depression. It shows up in anxiety. And God has made us in such a way that physically, emotionally, spiritually, it all goes together. We need each other. Sometimes we need to go to a counselor. Sometimes we need to go to a doctor. Sometimes we need to go to a friend. Sometimes we need to go to everybody all at once. But we need to go to God ultimately and trust that he's going to carry us through. And he does. And again, we just need to be patient with the process.
1: Yeah. You also said that don't seek God only for the answers he gives. Seek God himself. Expand on that.
0: I think it's easy for us to do, Gary. I mean, you know, if we know that our Father is the God of the universe and he can give us anything, sometimes it's easy to just get what we want and move on. And again, to me, it's similar to knowledge. When we're seeking God for things, we are again settling for a shallow substitute for deep relationships. I loved my daddy. He's already gone to heaven. But if I lived my whole life in relationship with my dad, and it was only so he would give me allowance every week, or so he would help me buy my whatever it was that I wanted as a kid, that is so transactional and not relational. And God created us for relationship. And I think once we press into the relationship with him, the answers to our questions seem less important. The things we receive from him seem less significant, because suddenly he becomes our treasure. And whether he ever gives us anything, we have this deep, secure satisfaction because of knowing Christ.
1: Yeah. You know, the scriptures talk about, I think Jesus actually said this, a man's life does not consist in the abundance of the things he possesses.
0: Mm, yeah.
1: And so I've often said, well, then where does life find its meaning?
0: Yeah.
1: And I think it's in relationships.
0: It is, with God and others.
1: Mm-hmm. That's right. Mm-hmm. First with God, nothing more important than our relationship with God. And then relationship with others, to be sure. Yeah.
0: Yeah. We need each other.
1: Yep. Well, what do you say to the person who compares their life with yours and thinks everything has turned out well for you?
0: Oh.
1: Yeah. And they want that, you know.
0: Yeah. Well, I wish I could invite you to my house, because then you get to see what my life is like on a daily basis. I bump into walls. I get frustrated. I get disoriented. I've broken my nose. I've got bruises. I don't always behave the best with my testimony. Sometimes when I get really frustrated, I guess what I'm saying is what you hear and what you see is the polished version. It is still authentic. I got to be honest, I really care about integrity before the Lord and my family of God. So it's authentic, but it's polished. But you know what makes you polished? A ton of heavenly sandpaper. And I'm just saying, I get refined all the time through blindness, and it's hard. So only compare yourself to what God has taught you right now, and whether you're being faithful to what God has taught you, and be patient with him, be patient with the process. Don't compare yourself to anyone else, because God loves you for you, and he's created you for your calling. So steward the hard things, steward the suffering well, and compare yourself only to, am I being faithful to what God has called me to do?
1: That's really the purpose of the Christian life, right?
0: Yeah, faithfulness.
1: Help me to do my part. Whatever it is, help me to do my part.
2: Well, there's a sense of dependence, too, that you don't want. But even doing this program today, Jennifer, you had to have somebody help you with the computer and get everything connected so you could talk with Gary, right?
0: Absolutely. That's one of the most humbling and liberating things about blindness, is that I know the person who lives inside my body. If she could just see, dude, I could take care of all of this. But I have to constantly humble myself and depend on others. And that's hard for your pride, but it is healthy for your pride also. There's a lot of liberty when we have nothing to prove, but we just receive what God has allowed. We trust him with it. And we esteem others as we invite them in to be part of our success. That esteems them to be needed. And I learned that from Johnny Erickson Tata. And that's been such a good lesson for me, because when I feel like, oh, but I'm such a burden with blindness, I realize, yeah, I may feel like a burden, but really God is using this to help someone else feel like a hero. And I

0: I can have the humility to receive that.
1: Yeah. Well, Jennifer, your entire book is on this whole idea of God being fair. So what if a listener is thinking, yeah, I hear all this, but I just have a hard time seeing how God is fair. What would you say to them as we close our time together?
0: I guess I would say that you can trust God to help you process this. And perhaps before you even begin the conversation with him, you need to think about your definition of fair. Because if we define fair as equal, well, God is just, but that may not always show up in the same ways in each of our lives. But we can trust that if he were really fair to us and we really got what we deserved, oh, my friend, we would not want it. We need to celebrate the fact that God is just, not fair.
1: Wow. It's a powerful, powerful word, Jennifer. Let me just thank you for being with us today. Thank you for writing this book and all of your other books. And let me just encourage our listeners, you know, to get the book we're talking about today. And then if they do, they'll read some of your other books as well.
0: Yeah.
1: So thank you for taking what God has given you and using it for him and seeking to accomplish his purposes for your life. Because that's what we all want to do. So thanks for being with us today.
0: Thanks, Gary. Appreciate you.
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5: Have you ever wondered about what the meaning of life is? I mean, why are we here in this world? What is our purpose for even existing? I'll tell you what it isn't. It's not just chasing after what this world offers. That's going to leave you empty. In fact, Solomon was one of the wealthiest men who ever lived. He had it all. He experienced it all. And he said, you know what I've discovered? It's all emptiness. If you live to be happy, you'll never be happy. It's been said there are 2 sources of unhappiness in life. One is not getting what you want, and the other is getting it. Sometimes some of the most unhappy people are the ones that have it all. You'll never be happy by chasing happiness. So you say, well, how do you find happiness? How do you find life's purpose? Listen, you were put here on this earth to know God and to walk in fellowship with him. Now, what does that mean? It means that you were put here on this earth to have a relationship with your Creator. That is why, since the day you were born, you've been on a quest. You've been searching for something because you know there's more to life than what you're presently experiencing. You were created to glorify God and to walk with Him. And check this out. If you find life's purpose by coming into this relationship with God and glorifying Him, you will end up as a happy person, not from seeking happiness, but from seeking God. Because happiness will be the byproduct of a life that has found its proper perspective. So I encourage you right now to know the God who made you and to walk in a relationship with Him. And you know what? You'll find that you'll become a happy person because the Bible says, happy are the people whose God is the Lord.
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7: It's an absolute rule in life that our bodies end up where our minds are. 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The Bible is clear about mankind. Proverbs 23:7, "For as he thinks in his heart, so is he." A man is the accumulation of his thinking. The quality of our lives depends on the quality of our thoughts. In Colossians 3:1-4, Paul understands this principle as he urges the saints in Colossae to set their mind on things above, not on things on the earth. 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
11: Welcome to Focus on the Family's weekend broadcast. 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Today on Focus on the Family with Jim Daly, we're exploring the topic of storms, which can change very quickly and unexpectedly, and a light rain can transform without warning into a howling gale. It's really damaging, even life-threatening. And your marriage is going to go through storms at some point. The question is, are you ready? I'm John Fuller, and thanks for joining us today.
12: John, the voice actor. I like this. Oh. You should go out for Odyssey and become a voice there.
11: I had one line, one sentence in
12: Doesn't
11: Odyssey.
12: Doesn't that bother you? They've only asked you in 40 years to do one line?
11: No, because
12: that's bothers okay. me. I had one little part there once upon a time. But it's true. Marriage at times can be a struggle, just like voice acting. Gene and I have our struggles too. You know, Gene's always saying, you need to let people know we're not perfect, and we're not. And, you know, we have things in our own marriage that we have to work on, and that's okay. That's kind of like what life is. But, you know, there are couples who say, we've never had an argument. And I say, God bless you. I don't know if that's healthy. I mean, somebody might be rolling over all the time saying, okay, yes. But today, we want to hear from a great friend and guest who wants to prepare you for those inevitable storms in your marriage. And let me remind you, Focus on the Family is here for you. That is key. We want to help you in any way we can. And I want to reemphasize, we are a treasure trove of resources here at Focus. Almost 50 years doing this, we have accumulated great wisdom with our counselors, our resources, the books we select and approve. Man, and so much digital information online. There is everything at your fingertips.
11: Mm-hmm. Yeah, we're a phone call away, 800, the letter A in the word family, or stop by our website. Gary Thomas is our guest today. He's a wonderful speaker and author. He serves on the pastoral teaching team at Cherry Hills Community Church in Highlands Ranch outside of Denver. And among the many books Gary has written, the one we're talking about today is Making Your Marriage a Fortress, Strengthening Your Marriage to Withstand Life's Storms. And here's Jim, how you began the conversation with Gary Thomas on today's episode of Focus on the Family with Jim Daly.
12: You have written some incredible books on marriage. I would say you're the foremost expert on marriage. I hope your wife Lisa's happy. That's the proof
13: Ray,
12: in the pudding.
13: Didn't see me wince there when you
12: We're
13: said
12: gonna
13: that.
12: We're going to call her in a minute and make sure. No, it's so true though, huh? Gene and I always talk about that. It's tough to be in that marriage space where you're the expert and then you and your wife have an argument and you're thinking in the back of your mind, wait a minute, this can't be happening to us. Does that happen to you?
13: Well, what's been a blessing, because people often ask Lisa, what's it like? And she says, what's made it easier for me, she goes, is he really does live out what he writes about, except for one book And we talked about it. Everybody matters. She thinks I could do a better job eating a little more healthily than I do. But as far as marriage, she seems to give me at least a passing grade.
12: All right. So. Now you made the rest of us feel better when we eat that In-N-Out burger. Okay. All right. Let's get into it. Explain the idea of storms in a marriage. I get it generally, but you know, I understand it. It's related to your experience of surviving that hurricane down in Houston.
13: Well, yeah, it happened in 2017, and I think a lot of people can relate to this. We'd been in Houston for 7 years at the time, and every time in the fall, you have the signs blinking on the freeway, hurricane season is here, get your prepared kits ready and all of that. And first few years, we take it seriously. We're from Pacific Northwest. The thought of a hurricane is terrible. After 4 or 5 years, you're like, yeah, I've heard that before. And then 2017, they said this big thing, Hurricane Harvey is coming, and it hit, and it wasn't that big of a deal at first. But then it moved a little inland, camped over Houston, and dropped over 50 inches of rain in 3 days. It felt like Noah's flood. I mean, it was just like, it just didn't stop. The water keeps coming up and up and up. And that point, we see it coming into the yard, and I'm like, okay, I got to take this seriously. I go in the garage. This is so pathetic. All I had was cardboard and blue painter's tape.
12: Oh, great.
13: Which to hold out flood water, you know, carry a gallon of water in a paper bag, and you're going to have just as much luck. And I realized, you know, just because the storm didn't come last year or the year before, the year before, the year before, people who are from that area of the country know eventually it is, and you need to be prepared. And I think the same thing is true for marriages, that, yeah, just because it has only happened to your neighbor or you haven't seen it this or that, just the way that life works, even for believers, and sometimes I think especially for believers, the storm is going to hit. And at that point, will your marriage be part of the problem or part of the solution? And that's why you want to prepare.
12: You say these storms will reveal one or two truths about a marriage and a couple. What are those?
13: All of these couples, the one thing that they had in common, and I was so inspired by their stories, was that they never imagined that they would have to face the depth of pain and struggle that they faced. They were all caught by surprise, but secondly, that God is faithful. And not theoretically. God says he's going to be faithful. In fact, I think there are two verses that have really come true as I've written this book and think about it and am speaking on it. Psalm 9:10 says, "Those who know your name trust in you, for you, Lord, have never forsaken those who seek you." There hasn't been a single person who seeks God that God has forsaken. And then Jesus's almost fierce promise, but comforting one, "In this world you will have trouble, but take heart, I have overcome the world." Every couple found that to be true. Mm. They did face trouble, but when they sought refuge in God, they found refuge, a new relationship with God and a new relationship with each other.
12: Yeah, and we're going to cover in more detail. I think one of the great breakdowns in marriage can be those expectations, especially early in marriage. Speak to that expectation problem, which the earlier a couple can figure that out, I think, the better their marriage is going to be. Yeah.
13: Well, it's not just the expectations we have of our spouse. I think it's the expectations we have of God and ourselves. I think of one couple, Daryl and Stacy, a wonderful, godly couple. Stacy came from a dysfunctional childhood, and so she really wanted a strong guy who would take care of her. Daryl was a weightlifter. He could bench press 400 pounds. Mm. His expectations were, I'm going to be there for my wife physically. I'm going to protect my wife. I'm going to be carrying in the groceries or whatnot. 3 years after they were married, they got the diagnosis of MS on the part of Daryl. So really what motivated Stacy to get married, I want a strong man who's going to make me feel secure, who will take care of me, would never come true. She had to completely die to those expectations. And Daryl thought his relationship with Stacy would be, you can count on me, I'm going to be there for you, I'm going to take care of you. And now he says, decades later, she takes care of me. Hmm. And talking to him even more recently, it's amazing. Stacy said, when I married Daryl, I thought I would just bask in the glow of Bubba. Because he was obviously, as a weightlifter, he was a big guy, but charismatic, loved the Lord, great with kids. I mean, a really, really good guy. And today, Stacy says, he's marked by humility like no other guy I know, because MS has humbled him. So she thought he would impress people with his strength, God decided he's going to have, no, Daryl, you're going to impress people with your humility, which only would have come through the severe road that they walked together.
12: Well, and the other part of that is how Daryl embraced what God's journey for him is. I mean, that's the humbling part, that he didn't walk away from the Lord in that respect. He said, thank you, Lord, and let's move on.
13: Yeah.
12: I mean, that's amazing.
13: It wasn't easy. I love it. He said when he was first diagnosed, because he was an athlete, he thought of himself that way. He said, I had one two-word prayer. Heal me, heal me, heal me, heal me. And he just kept praying. And who wouldn't, you know, in your 20s facing this, until God finally said to him, Daryl, I am going to heal you, but not of MS. I'm going to use MS to heal other things in your life. And it ended up being the pride.
12: Wow.
13: And here's where I've just blown away by the wisdom of some of these couples. This is hard-won wisdom. Daryl talked about getting into bed at night. So he gets his chair right up to there. He still has use of his arms somewhat, so he can lift his body onto the bed, but he can't get his legs over. And so Stacy has to lift up his legs and move him over onto the bed. And he said to me, Gary, I'm tempted sometimes to say, why bother? I'm just going to let Stacy do everything. I'm only doing a little bit. And he goes, but I was really challenged. He says, I think I could probably physically only do about 20% of what I used to do.
12: Wow.
13: But I've been convicted by God. I want to do 100% of that 20%. Mm. And so often when couples go through challenges, they just give up. Well, if we can't do everything we wanted to do, let's just go into early retirement. And I was able to use it. This has been life-changing for me with a man who went through prostate cancer and had his prostate removed. And that can have real issues in physical intimacy or whatnot. And it'd be so easy to say, well, we can't do everything we used to do, so let's just learn to go without. And I could share Daryl's hard-won wisdom. Okay, maybe you can only do 30% of what you used to be able to do, but do 100% of that 30%. Don't take away more than life takes away. And maybe it could be a financial calamity, not just health, where we can't afford to do the resorts, we can't afford to go to the Michelin three-star restaurants. But don't say then you're never going to go out. Do 100% of what you're able to do. And that's the humility that was carved out of decades of seeing their expectations crushed. But the surprise they found, not surprise, but God was there in their greatest fears.
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12: Gary, one of the things I like in the way you structured the book is you're pulling on a lot of stories from various couples that people can see their own lives in. And I love that. The next one was Baron and Christy, and he was in the Navy, chaplain in the Navy. He was deployed for 3 to 6 months at a time. The classic relationship distance issues. Describe what they were dealing with and how they sorted that out.
13: Well, he still is. And Baron is a soldier through and through. He was a Marine before he became a chaplain. He often serves with the special ops guys, which are, you'd look at them, you don't know they're in the military, but you know you don't want to go down an alley with them. I mean,
12: they're on your side, I'm okay.
13: Yes, they're on the side. You have no truer friend. And so it's just some valuable lessons. And so this is maybe if you have a long deployment in the military, or maybe you're traveling for business or whatnot, some of the lessons that I thought were very helpful is that they talked about leaving. They didn't talk about reentry. And they just learned. And this is what I love. All the stories of these couples, and this is what I love about marriage by God's design. We have time and commitment to get it right. None of these couples say, oh, we're just unusually wise, unusually connected, unusually mature. They share, yeah, we messed up here, and here's how we messed up. And Christina knew that Barron likes a clean house and a clean car when he comes home, and so she cleaned the car, but she forgot the steering wheel, and the steering wheel was sticky. She says, well, I did everything but the steering wheel, and Barron says, well, in the Marine Corps, sticky is sticky, and sticky isn't clean. And But this is where you have to talk about it as a couple, because I traveled a lot when the kids were younger without Lisa, because she had to be home with the kids. And rather than having the house clean, I just wanted peace and quiet. I'd been in front of groups. I'd been talking to people all day. I just wanted to chill out and have a relational time. But Lisa thinks her love language is cleaning, acts of cleaning. Add that one to Gary Chapman's. And so when I'd come home, and you know, it's always a rush to get the kids to bed in there. So she's furiously vacuuming and wiping. And I'm like, honey, I don't see the crumbs. I'm not inspecting the floor. I just really want to relax and say hi to you and say hi to the kids. And so what Barron wanted isn't what I wanted. It might not be what someone else's wife wants. But what I learned from their experiences, talk about it and then talk about it some more. So often we have these expectations of our spouses, but we don't tell them, but we still hold them accountable to it. Another major lesson that I found really helpful, Barron talked about one deployment where he was available, because a lot of times when he's in the field, he's not, but he was meeting with other chaplains. It was a training thing. And so three or four nights, brothers in arms, they're having a great time. They're laughing. And then Christina started to say, hey, Barron, we haven't connected for 3 or 4 days. And he said, Gary, I realized I would never go out 3 evenings in a row if I was home and not be connecting with Christina. So just because I'm on the road, I'm still married and I have to act like a married man on the road. And so they were intentional about, you know what, just because you're on the road or just because you're the one at home, you still need to make time for your spouse. They've learned being in the military that if you aren't intentionally connecting while you're on the road, you learn how to live separate lives. And if you learn how to live separate lives, you become comfortable with separate lives. And that is a gateway to divorce.
12: Yeah, those are so many good lessons in that. I mean, one of the things is create a communication pattern. I try to call Jean at least once during the day when I'm traveling. It's usually 2 or 3 times. When I have a little break, I probably bug the daylight out of her. Hey, what are you doing? Didn't we just talk an hour ago? I'm not doing much more differently now. But it's just good to stay connected. You kind of refer to that, I think, as focused communication. I don't know if that fits the
13: No, it was perfect. And Christina really stressed this because she has a friend whose husband is a pilot and he didn't do that well. She goes, I'm talking to him on the phone and I can tell I have about 10% of him. He's watching a game. He's watching SportsCenter. And so what my conclusion was, look, if you know you only have 10 minutes of solid conversation, give your spouse, your husband or your wife, the full 10 minutes. That's why I like FaceTime, because you can't cheat. look at each other face to face. It's better to say, I'm yours for this amount of time. And then, you know, I'm tired and I got to go off. And one woman said her husband would call her when she was at work and she would just be up front. Hey, babe, I've got 5 minutes before I have to be in this meeting, but I'm all yours for 5 minutes. And so she would listen and engage. And I think that's where just be intentional when you are communicating and then just admit when you're at the end. For Barron and Christina, high-low was really helpful to set up their conversation. What's the high point? What's the low point? Because by the end of that, he was pretty tired. I mean, it's a demanding job that he faced. He could see people die. And Christina was empathetic to that she wanted to be connected in a marriage, but also have empathy that my spouse is doing a good thing, serving our country and ultimately protecting our family.
12: Mm-hmm. Right. Well, the pilot example, I was thinking you were going to say while he's flying the plane, he gives her about 10%. And I was thinking, that's a good thing if I'm on the plane with him. I don't mind 10%. Yeah. Let's move to the other couple, another couple, Keith and Roxanne that you mentioned, who brought, as you described it, quite a bit of baggage into the relationship.
13: Yeah.
12: I think, you know, many couples, it may not fit exactly the definition of this couple, but when you bring childhood wounds and things into the marriage, boy, you have got to deal with that stuff. Yes. Describe what Keith and Roxanne, what they brought into the marriage and how it unfolded?
13: Well, first, a word to wives. It's so devastating. And I know wives can be unfaithful too. There's a story of in the book where a wife had the affair. But so often wives think, if my husband is cheating or he's looking at porn, what could I have done? Am I not keeping myself up? Am I not active? And every husband insisted, and Keith was among this, there's nothing my wife could have done to stop
12: That's
13: me from straying.
12: That's not the issue.
13: This is not about her. Yeah. It was entirely about me. In fact, he said, Roxanne was my perfect wife. And because I thought she's a perfect wife, I thought, I'm certainly going to lose her when she finds out the real me. And so why don't I just get it over with, act so outrageously that it's like pulling off the Band-Aid and getting it done. But for Roxanne, her father had been unfaithful to her mom. And so she just had these real deep wounds and a lot of insecurity that's understandable. Keith grew up in a family where he was not brought in as part of it. He always felt left out. Then he was molested as a young boy, and a counselor in Houston that I often go to for these issues told me, Gary, whenever a client comes to me and says that this happened to him as a young boy, he goes, I wait for the dominoes to fall. He goes, he's not excusing it. He goes, right. But it's such a deep wound. And so when you have that kind of baggage where there was just no connection relationally with your family, all of this happened before he met Roxanne, before he married Roxanne. Roxanne had nothing to do with it. Because he didn't deal with that baggage, marriage, I've found as a pastor, gives guys about a 9 to 12 month pause. In the freshness of marriage, a lot of those old things go away. But eventually, if they're not dealt with, they're going to come back. And so it's about getting strong so that you can be strong in your marriage. Roxanne couldn't cure or help or heal Keith. He needed a professional. She's not a PhD counselor. And so it's just, what I say is, if you have some hurts, maybe kids laughed at you or bullied you a little bit, maybe you're fine to talk with a pastor and receive spiritual care. But when you have the level of hurt that Keith had, and I think that Roxanne had, you need a professional. You know, well, I can brush my teeth. I can't give myself a root canal.
12: Right. So it's really fair. We often demean that in the Christian community because we think, well, really, all you need is God. And of course, that's true. If the Lord can wipe that slate clean, that's wonderful. That's not typically what happens. Going all the way back to your first story, God puts us on journeys to learn things about ourselves and about the world around us. So I love that encouragement to get good Christian counseling, I would say.
13: So I think with couples, when you're looking at your childhood hurts, instead of just saying, oh, it makes me so angry when he does this, or when she disrespects me, I want to say, why does this make you angry?
12: Yeah.
13: Why does this make you feel so disrespected? Why are you so sensitive to this or that? It might be what your spouse is doing, but it might not be. It might be what your dad did, what your mom did, what your siblings did. It's just recognizing that we bring a lot of baggage into our marriage, and I don't want my wife to have to carry it. That's where I need to go get help and say, can you unload this so I'm not just dumping it on my spouse?
12: You know, so often, Gary, temperament plays into this, and it could be either the husband or the wife. Either one can be very pro-counseling, the other one not so much, because for some, it marks failure, that I'm not measuring up, all those performance issues. It's not about that. No. It's about getting healthy, and so I just want to encourage people to remember that and try to break loose of that to make your marriage all that it can be. Right at the end here, the impact of isolation in a marriage, and it fits with this story, I think, but the isolation in a marriage can really wreak havoc on that relationship, both in a male expression of that, because we as men tend to pull in and go the way of the little boy. We don't want to deal with it. We don't want her harping on us. I don't know what to do. I don't know how to fix that in me. So we just pull in and we go news, weather, and sports, right?
13: Right.
12: And then for wives, I mean, they find it in other activity, girlfriend activity. They get distracted and you end up isolated. Speak to the verse in Proverbs that you mentioned in the book about the downside of isolation. Yeah. To me, it feels like it's a medication, but it's medicating in the wrong way.
13: Absolutely. Proverbs 18:1 says, whoever isolates himself seeks his own desire. He breaks out against all sound judgment. Keith felt like his downfall into affairs was fueled largely by isolation. He didn't deal with feeling isolated from his family of origin, and so he felt the same thing in his marriage, and always thought he had to look outside of his family to do it. And I think isolation is sort of like, well, it's, let me give a plug for Focus on, it's like Focus on the Family. Publishers say they want books that are Tylenol, not vitamins. And what they mean by that is, if you have a headache, I need this. Vitamins are supplements for long-term health, and they don't seem as urgent. I bet when people are going through an affair, or a kid is rebelling, or things are crazy, they're listening to 10 Focus on the Family episodes.
12: Well, I hope so.
13: But this is why you need the supplements as well, because if you wait until the crisis hits before you try to gain the wisdom, or before you're part of a church group, they wouldn't have had anybody to call. When things are going well, you don't think you need church. It's like an obligation. Well, we should go. It's Sunday. But if you know the storms are going to come, you're going to say, we need to be a part of a church. The day will come when we need them. And the day is here when somebody needs us. And it was a real lesson. I think if you look at scripture reading, prayer, Bible study, listening to Focus, those are just wise things. Taking your vitamins to gradually become stronger as a person and as a couple. If you know the storm will hit, and it will, get the wisdom now so that you can draw from it. Not be like me with cardboard and blue painter's tape trying to hold back floodwaters, which is worthless. I just didn't have the resources. I didn't gather them ahead of time, and that was foolish.
12: Yeah, I hear you. And what you're saying is, on the sunny day, get the sandbags ready.
13: Yeah.
12: Because you're going to need them tomorrow.
13: Absolutely.
12: But Gary, this has been so good. And again, I just respect the depth in which you write on this topic of marriage. And every book that you've done on marriage is just a powerhouse, and it's so full of wisdom for couples, and this one hits the mark once again. And I just hope people will respond. Even if you're in a healthy place with your marriage, it'll be healthier. And maybe you know people in your church or family members that need a copy of this great resource that Gary has written. Get in touch with us, like we normally say. If you can donate to the ministry, if you could become a monthly sustainer here at Focus, that'd be great. One-time gift is good too. And we'll send you a copy of the book as our way of saying thank you. And if you're in a tough spot, we get it. We want to get the resource into your hands. So just let us know, and we'll give you the book. Also, your support helps to strengthen marriages and rescue couples who are in trouble. We have something called Hope Restored. It's a 4-day intensive. We have an 80% success rate. About 30% of the couples come with divorce papers ready to go. It's a remarkable program. I don't know of anything more successful in recovering marriages. And again, if that's something of interest to you, get in touch with us. We had a woman named Christy who she and her husband attended, and she said, I could have never imagined how God would use this experience to grow us closer to Him, to each other, and into the individuals He designed us to be. So often, we fell in love, we got married, and somehow now we're angry at each other. Hope Restored does a wonderful job of recovering that desire to be one, and that's God's desire for you as well. So check it out. 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
12: Gary, we'll come back next time and continue the talk.
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13: 3 years after they were married, they got the diagnosis of MS on the part of Daryl. So really what motivated Stacy to get married, I want a strong man who's going to make me feel secure, who will take care of me, would never come true. She had to completely die to those expectations. And Daryl thought his relationship with Stacy would be, you can count on me, I'm going to be there for you, I'm going to take care of you. And now he says, decades later, she takes care of me.
11: That's Gary Thomas describing one of the many different kinds of storms that husbands and wives can face in marriage. But there's good news. God is always present with you in those storms. And with his help, you can experience a stronger, more intimate relationship. Gary is back with us today on Focus on the Family with Jim Daly, and I'm John Fuller.
12: John, we had a great conversation with Gary last time, and you know what's frustrating with Gary is always saying something that I got to do differently.
11: That's frustrating.
12: And he's full of wisdom. He gives me those ideas. Okay, that's something I need to embrace and mm-hmm. do differently. And you are going to walk away with so many gold nuggets. Just stick with us. Gary is one of the foremost writers in this area of marriage. He's a pastor. John will give all those details in a moment. But I just love when Gary comes on and shares his wisdom that the Lord's given him. I'm reminded of that parable from Matthew 7 about building your house upon a foundation of rock and not sand. And when the storms of life come along, which is the theme of Gary's book, we have got to build that relationship, our marital relationship, on that rock. Mm-hmm. And that rock is the Lord. And we're going to talk about that today.
11: Right. And as you mentioned, Gary was part of the teaching team at Second Baptist Church in Houston, Texas for 11 years. He and his wife, Lisa, recently moved to Colorado, where he serves on the pastoral teaching team at Cherry Hills Community Church in Highlands Ranch. Gary has written over 20 books. He's a prolific speaker. He's a longtime and favorite guest here at Focus on the Family. And a book that really is the foundation for our conversation, and this is part two. If you didn't hear part one, stop by the website to hear it or watch it. The book is called Making Your Marriage a Fortress. And of course, we have copies of that book here at the ministry.
12: Gary, welcome back.
13: Thank you.
12: It's so good to have you. Okay, last time we started with that parable or that theme of the hurricane in Houston that you didn't prepare for. You had blue duct tape and cardboard. Didn't work too well. So my storm story, we can relate to marriage. So in August, I buy a snowblower when we bought our house here in Colorado. I thought, I'm ahead of the curve. In fact, the guy at the store said, you're really in thinking August. Outside the box. Yes. It's August, you know. So I got it. I put the oil in it, put the gas in it, started up. It ran great. I shoved it into the corner of the garage. The first snowstorm here came, 2 feet in October. Mm. I went and pulled that thing out, went to start it, and the engine had seized after running just like for 3 minutes. So then I got stuck. I couldn't buy a snowblower. We were having all these big storms, and they were sold out. And I thought, all that preparation, and it still went down. So how does that relate to marriage?
13: Well, there are three building blocks. I relied somewhat on the research of Dr. Archibald Hart and Dr. Sharon May, which is fun because it's a father-daughter team
12: who wrote their book together.
13: Dr. Hart has gone on to glory. Dr. May is still writing and teaching. But they talk about the three building blocks of emotional connection. And that's where you don't want your snowblower to have the immediate. And the three things they talked about were trust, which is so key. And it's not just issues of betrayal, that you're not going to be unfaithful to me. It's if you say you're going to pick up the bread, pick up the bread. If you're going to be there for your kids' event, be there for your kids' event. That trust is so key to intimacy. Mm. Betrayal is to a marriage what dynamite is to a door. I mean, it just blows it apart. And we too often think of betrayal just in the terms of, you know, sexual unfaithfulness. But we need to build trust in other areas. The second thing was emotional availability. And this can be tougher for guys. It's just that I'm making myself available for my wife. I'm letting her explore. I'm exploring. I'm being there so that I can be present with her in her issues, and she can be present in mine. And then sensitive responsiveness. And this was helpful for me because so often as a guy, our wife says something that's hurting her, and our first thing is, okay, I'm going to fix that. I can take care of that. You're not going to have to deal with that. And what they really want to know right now is that there's a sensitive response. You want to fix it because you don't want to have to live through this with me. That the process matters so much to our wives. And so if you lose trust and emotional availability and sensitive responsiveness, you're on your road to getting further and further and further apart. But those are also three tools that couples can use to begin to rebuild their marriages. Give an example where a wife had to be sensitively responsible. She was the one in the book I talked about where she had had an affair. Her husband was really grilling her one night. He was trying to catch her like a detective. Well, you said you went there, and you said he called you there, and that, and how could those both be true? And so he asked her again, and she said, David, you've asked me that question 100 times, and I'll give you an answer 100 times. I'm so sorry for what happened, and I understand why you're doing it. It was so, she wasn't being defensive. She was almost saying, I get why you're suspicious. It makes sense. And so I'm going to be sensitively responsible. Where it doesn't go well, and I see guys do this more than women, they'll confess and say, well, when are you going to get over it? Maybe never.
12: Right.
13: That's not a sensitive response. It's understanding, I put this fear in you. I put this hurt in you. I put this suspicion in you. I get it. It's on me, not on you. I'm not asking you to get over it. I'm willing to bear it.
12: Well, and I think in part, and you're going right to what I would describe as some of the extremes in the marriage storm,
13: yeah,
12: you know, that kind of thing. But you also speak in the book, you write in the book about the mundane things that create breaches, right? I thought one of the interesting ones, and I experienced this, Gene and I did this when our boys were little. I remember coming home from work, I had a long day, and I was exhausted. I mean, I literally got one foot in the door. Gene was at the door with Trent and Troy, one in each arm, and my one foot is in the door, and she goes, you got to take the kids. Yeah. I'm done. Yeah. I'm done for the day. Take the kids. And I'm like, I put the briefcase down. I throw my jacket on the ground. Okay. I took the boys and took them to the basement and played with them. But it was hard because I was saying to Gene later, I said, man, I just need like 5 minutes. Just let me change my clothes, put a t-shirt on and some shorts, and then I'll do whatever we need to do with the kids. But it was like, it was hard. And that is a little bit of drift that you talk about too. And so I'd ask you kind of a more simple question in that regard, like the young couple that has 1, 2, 3-year-old children and the drift that can create, the separation that can create, if they don't notice the storm warnings of what they're entering.
13: And it's a great point, Jim, because so often we think of storms as bad things happening. A storm can be a good thing that happens, like bringing a new baby into the house.
12: Great thing, but disruptive.
13: Right. Well, my friend Dr. Les Parrott has a great line. When a new baby is born, a new marriage is born. Even if it's a second or third baby.
12: Well, it's a different family.
13: It is.
12: It's not the same family.
13: And couples have told me before the baby comes, I says, what are you going to take out? And they go, what do you mean? Well, do you think God gives you 30 hours more a week? Here's a baby, here's 30 hours. I go, and the couples that made it, Jim, we're talking about John and Deborah here from the book and others, where their kids were older, but during COVID, he had to double down. He was a pastor and launch online services. They were ruthless in cutting out what they could, and they were intentional, I mean, industriously so, in saying, we're going to come out of this closer together. And I think every time a couple brings home a new baby, there should be this pledge, and I think spoken out loud, our first goal is that 18 years from now, we're closer because we brought this baby home, not further apart.
12: Wow.
13: It's the best thing for the baby. It's the best thing for the marriage. It's the best thing for the legacy that they would leave behind. But they made tough choices. In the case of John, now, he's an eye surgeon, but he talked about what they do for their Sunday night check-ins. And you talk about emotionally available. He wasn't the first year. He was going through residency. He said, Gary, every picture of me that first year, I'm laying on the couch asleep with the baby on top of me. Because I was so tired. And they realize, okay, this can't go on. This can't happen with baby number two. He now works 3 days a week. And he works 5 minutes from home so he can come home from lunch. And you might say, would you make that sacrifice? He goes, yeah, I drive an older car. He goes, but if you could have the relationship with your wife that I have, he wasn't speaking to me directly, but you know, generally, he goes, it's an unmatchable connection. I like the life of intimacy that we share, the fun we have, the joy and connected. I would rather be this connected to my wife with maybe a couple $100,000 less in the bank than have money that I may never spend and feel like we don't know each other and being frustrated with each other all the time. And here's what I thought was just a beautiful truth that came out of it. Hannah says, you know, we even occasionally do marriage seminars, and everybody says, you guys are so lucky. You're such a good match. You found each other. And she said, Gary, luck has nothing to do with it. We didn't find this marriage. We created it, and we work hard to keep it. She goes, we can be distant easily. And they've learned the hard way that when they didn't do the three different ones, they had a date night. They live in British Columbia. Beautiful sunset. I mean, it was just a gorgeous summer evening, paddleboarding, and they wrecked it because they had one of their worst arguments ever. And these friends came by in a boat and said, oh, this is such a romantic evening, isn't it? And they're like, this has nothing to do with romance. But I love that because younger couples often think, okay, you find the right person and you reap a great marriage. These couples discovered you have to be intentional, and check-ins were just a wonderful tool. For John and Deborah, it was Sunday evenings, 2 to 3 hours. That was their time. It was inviolate. The kids could not come into their room. They would not schedule anything. And I'm just saying, I see the seeds that they planted, and I see the crops that they have reaped, and I think that kind of intentionality pays off big time.
12: Yeah. You mentioned money there, and I want to come back to that because here at Focus, that's one of the reasons many, many couples will contact us, because money creates such friction in the marriage. And you use the illustration of the doctor who decided to work 3 days a week, drive an older car, those kinds of things. Those are all good decisions. But speak to how finances can create such a, I guess, storm. A hurricane in the marriage, and what can couples do practically to get their hands around those issues, that issue of finance?
13: Well, I featured two different couples, one that were buried in debt to where they owed more than they earned in a year, and that was a wake-up call, and another couple that was very poor when they got married, then very wealthy, and then they lost it all, and they've been dealing with that for a decade and a half. So they don't have that happy ending. Well, you start tithing and miraculous things happen. That happened to one couple, not to the other one. The two key lessons I got from this on finances were this. Communication is so important. In both cases, one spouse didn't communicate to the other just how bad it was.
12: Right.
13: With one couple, the wife was an accountant, and her husband thought, well, she's an accountant, she knows what's going. But she just didn't share that they were going a little bit more into debt, a little bit more. And so they said, okay, let's figure this out. And when they found out they were more in debt than they earned in a year, he was just angry that she let him get into this situation. Both of the couples mentioned that communication is so key. Even if you're in a family where one person primarily handles the finances, in my marriage, that's my wife, we still have to have these quarterly meetings where I know this is where our investments are, this is where we're given, this is where we're settled. We don't have debts other than a house right now, so that's not an ongoing issue. But I do think if you don't want finances to pull you apart, there's got to be great communication. The second issue was the anger that resulted from that and learning how to deal with it. And I found one verse that I think a lot of couples take too literally in a way that hurts their marriage. And that's that verse, do not let the sun go down while you're angry, and do not give the devil a foothold. And so they think they have to keep working this out before they go to sleep. And that's what happened with Randy and Hannah. They're going around and around and around. Well, we don't let the sun go down on your anger. And it only got worse. It took Randy 3 days to come to grips with his anger and frustration before they could deal with it productively. And I think when you look at that scripture, there are three statements, not one. There's, in your anger, do not sin. That's one. Do not let the sun go down while you are still angry. That's two. And do not give the devil a foothold. We pull that second phrase, don't let the sun go down while you're angry, out of context and make that the whole message. But Paul's directly quoting wisdom literature, which most people know they're not laws. It's just general wisdom. And in the Old Testament times, that was, don't delay paying somebody, because at that point, if you did, they might go home hungry. If you've taken somebody's coat, return it by midnight so that they're not cold through the night. it was just a way, this is in Ephesians, and it was largely a Jewish, had a large Jewish community. Paul's just using language from Scripture they would understand. But what he's really saying is, in your anger, do not sin, and don't give the devil a foothold. The don't go to sleep, I think, is a legalistic application. If you're going around and around and around, and it's 2 a.m., my suggestion is, get a good night's sleep, wake up, have a bagel, a cup of coffee, process it, maybe talk to God, and then come together. I don't think you're disobeying that verse. I think you're saying, okay, I don't want to sin in my anger, and I don't want to give the devil a foothold, and use that other one as a general principle. That's what the couples found was most helpful for them. And this is the great thing about marriage challenges, is they teach us how to handle things like anger, like fear, like a lack of forgiveness, like arrogance.
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12: Gary, I'm circling like a buzzard coming back to some of the themes that you're mentioning, but one of the things you said that caught my attention was that busyness can be the sucker punch of a marriage. And I think I get that, and you're pecking around all of that, but describe how we need to be aware of the sucker punch.
13: Well, the destruction of a sucker punch is that you don't see it coming. Most of us see sickness as a serious assault on our marriage. When you get a diagnosis, you have MS, you have cancer, you have Alzheimer's, okay, this is something that we have to face head on. When a child is born with a disability, okay, we have to face this head on. Busyness is more by degrees. It's like gaining weight. You gain a quarter pound every 2 weeks, which means you gain half a pound in a month, which means you gain 6 pounds in a year and 12 pounds. And, you know, it's just this gradual thing where
12: how did you know that's what happened to me?
13: but it's not that much, right? You think a quarter. And I think with marriages, you can experience that distance where you don't know more. And so I would just ask couples today listening, if you're in your kitchen, you're in your living room, you're driving down the road, do you know your spouse's greatest temptation right now? Do you know their greatest frustration at work? Do you know the greatest fear they have for their children? Do you know the greatest hurt from their childhood that they're trying to deal with that keeps coming back and really challenges how they view themselves? Do you know their best way of connecting with God? Do they feel far from God? So often we just assume that we know our spouses and that we're walking this life together. Those are basic things that we often just never get around. And it's just because we're just too busy. It's a sucker punch. We don't see it coming until all of a sudden we're knocked out and say, how did that happen? And you see it, Jim, how many times have you heard this? I love him. I'm just not in love with him anymore.
12: Right.
13: And more often than not, that's just busyness. You haven't worked on the marriage. You've slowly grown apart. So you can't even see your way back. There is a way back, but it doesn't feel like it at the time.
12: Yeah. Gary, let me ask you, in your book, Making Your Marriage a Fortress, you describe a couple who lost their 19-year-old son. Oh. My brother and his wife had that experience with their 30-year-old son. Mm-hmm. I asked him one day, I just said, you know, how often do you think of Bobby? He said, Jim, every day, I think of Bobby. That probably brings tears to my eyes even thinking about it now, because I don't know that there's any greater loss than the loss of a child.
13: I don't think there is. And when it's the loss of an only child, because it's not just your current loss, Jim, it's the future losses. What they found is that the second year was more painful than the first. Wow. The first year, they're numb. But the second year, okay, every Christmas now, we don't have Garrett with us. Garrett's friends graduate from college. They get jobs. Well, we don't have that. His friends get married. We're never going to have a daughter-in-law. They have kids. We're never going to have grandchildren. It's an ongoing loss. It's not like a one-time hurt. It's the hurt that keeps on hurting. What they found that kept them through was they had been serious students of Scripture. And it was so helpful. We talked earlier about whether you view Bible reading as Tylenol or vitamins. So often we go to the Bible if we need Tylenol. We've got a headache. We've got a hurt. Okay, what will solve it? Vitamins is a wiser approach because you need to draw upon it. And Janelle said something to me that blew me away. That this is faith in action as they're sharing freely about the devastation of losing this beloved son, a really good kid. In fact, as this airs, Jim, it'll be almost 10 years exactly that they've lost their son. But Janelle said to me, Gary, God didn't just call Garrett from us, he called

0: 6 texts every day. After the first year, Joe's friends kind of dropped off. Janelle's friends, maybe, not saying it's a gender thing, but they were right there. But I think Joe's friends said, okay, we've traveled through this a year. It's time to move on. And so at 18 months is when he kind of broke. And it was interesting because Janelle said, for the first year, it was 95 Joe and 5% me. Joe was the strong one. He was holding me up. The second year, she says, it became 75% me and 25% Joe. It just, he was devastated. And what was so devastating to her, every time he saw Janelle's face, he was reminded of Garrett. Garrett looked so much like her. So he wants to love his wife. And yet, just the grief that he's reminded of his son. And so they had one of the biggest arguments of their marriage about 18 months after Garrett had died. And Joe stormed off. And Janelle just got on the phone and she called his friends. Y'all got to go get him. I don't know what's going to happen, but he doesn't need to be alone right now. And they did. And that's why I say to people listening, church does matter. God doesn't want us to walk through this life alone. It's not just husband and wife. It's husband and wife and church. Because right now, people need you if you're not going through a storm. But the day will come. Jesus says, in this world, you will have trouble. If you believe Jesus, the day will come when you need those church members to wrap their arms around you. And it's too late if you wait for it. So keep listening to Focus on the Family. Get the daily vitamins. Grow in Scripture so that you can draw that powerful truth when you need it. Have those relationships so that you can stay together. What Joe and Janelle have today is so precious. It's buried 70% of couples who have faced it. It's given them 100% increase in their love for each other.
1: Yeah, that's so wonderful and so well said. And you know, that's what God does in our hearts when we lean into Him, not away from Him. And the test for us is where that bitterness and that anger goes. Do you trust God to bring you through the valley and out the other side and raise you up in a mountaintop, even if circumstances aren't dictating that's the joy you should have? That's the joy God brings. So, man, this has been terrific, Gary. Thanks so much for spending the time with us on day two. And as John said, if you missed day one, go back and get it. You can do that through your smartphone, through the app, or come to the website and download it there. But the basic premise here is Gary's poured his heart into this book, Making Your Marriage a Fortress, and there's so many nuggets of truth in here. You need to get a copy, and we'd love it if you would participate in ministry with us. Get the book directly from Focus, become a monthly supporter. We'll send it as our way of saying thank you. If you can't do that, we get it. One-time gift is another great way to do ministry with Focus on the Family, help more marriages. And I'm telling you, John, I've said this a lot. The breakdown of marriage is, I believe, the core problem in the culture. I don't care what color your skin is or any of that. Marriage is a significant problem in the culture today, and kids are struggling. You talk about fighting poverty, we need to keep marriages together. And Gary has devoted his life to that, and it's worth reading. So get a hold of us and get a copy today.
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0: 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You can find out all about us. Wayne Shepherd on the way at 5 o'clock. He's got First Person standing by. And from South Spring Baptist Church in Tyler, here's Chris Legg.
1: Father, we're so grateful for the power of your word. We're so grateful for your claim upon us. We were lost and abandoned. We were slaves. We were unloved and unwanted. We were orphans. Our bodies were just pincushions for the world, yet you have purchased us out of that. You've made us your very own. So Lord, I pray for your church, that we would not see the gates of hell as something that can stand against your church, but instead, we would not be caught on our heels and put on the defensive, but recognize that your word is powerful. It is the anvil around which the hammers lay broken. Lord, the gates of hell are who are on the defensive, and the gates of hell will not stand against your church. Lord, I pray that we will be, as we're learning, how we do this in a way that is reverent and honorable and generous and kind and loving, not preachy, not in people's face, but Lord, I pray for a strength that we would recognize our confidence, our identity, our source, our value, our purpose, our treasure comes in you and from you. And I pray that our lives would be transformed to you and to the truth that every one of these people out there, even those who hate you, they are your creation bearing your image and you treasure them. And I pray we will pour out in love and compassion the truth to seek to rescue them from their own trap. And Lord, I pray you would never let us fall in the trap of confessing the sin of other people's idolatry, but our own. Help us to examine our lives and see where it is that we've bought into this for ourselves, probably. Help us never to worship ourselves and to create you in our image, but always to accept that we've been created in yours. Thank you, Father, for this church. Keep the lights on. In your son's name we ask it. Amen.
2: 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Love Thy City is August 22nd at the W.T. Brookshire Conference Center in Tyler. 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
4: The quality of our lives depends on the quality of our thoughts. 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They were to fix their attention on the ascended and glorified Savior. He has all authority, and they should live out his lordship over them in all aspects of their lives. They were secure, they were safe in the glorified Christ, who was returning to glorify them in a future day.
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10: I make my money so that I can send it out to the Lord's servants. 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
11: 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Welcome to First Person, where today it's my joy to introduce you to a friend who at 93 years of age is still actively sharing Christ as a businessman. 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Well, you're about to meet a personal friend of mine. His name is Rob Elliott, who started his business over 75 years ago. His company has always been a means for him to share the gospel and support others in doing the same, and I invited Rob to join me in the studio for a conversation about his life.
10: Well, Wayne, it's been a pleasure, and to get to know you back in the Don Cole days was a joy, and we've kept that friendship going, and I just want to keep it going forever, because you're a great guy.
11: Rob, when I think of you, I think of, in this order of priority, I think of faith. And I think of family, and I think of friendship.
10: Ooh, yes, three Fs, you're doing all right.
11: Those things that have marked your life, and I want to learn about those things today. First of all, how did a guy like you, who spent all these years as an American, how did you end up being born in England? I want to know that story.
10: Okay, well, my dad was from Canada, actually Moose Jaw, Saskatchewan, and he decided he was on a farm and in the lumber business with his brother. And he decided to go over to England and find himself a wealthy wife. So he went over there, and those were in the days when you'd dress up. So he rented a tuxedo and went to a church and met my mother, among other people, and eventually persuaded her to marry him. So she came back, and they had their first son. They were living in Oak Park. They had their first son, John, who was 18 months older than I am. He was born in Oak Park. So she persuaded my dad to let her take her son John over to England to meet her parents. And it was during the days of the Depression, so things were rather tight. So my dad couldn't go, but they went over on the ocean liner. And she knew that she was pregnant with somebody. So she got over there, and lo and behold, I was born in Brighouse, Yorkshire, England, up near the border of Scotland. And then she sent some kind of a correspondence back to my dad that, hey, Earl, we have a son named...
11: Surprise.
10: Yeah, surprise. And they wouldn't let you fly. Well, they didn't even fly then. It was all ocean liners. They wouldn't let them on that until you were old enough. So at 6 months old, my dad finally met me.
11: We moved
10: to Glen Ellyn, Illinois, and so she got her wish of having her son born in the old country.
11: Did you grow up in a Christian family?
10: Fortunately and thankfully to the Lord, I did. A strong Christian family. My dad and a lot of his brothers were strong believers, and my mother was a believer in the Brethren Assemblies over in London. You know, there's good things about that, and there's bad things. Sometimes growing up in a Christian family makes you think through osmosis or something that you become a Christian.
11: Mm-hmm.
10: And I didn't have that feeling, but I knew I needed a Savior. And when I was about 12 years old, I was at home. My parents were at prayer meeting on a Wednesday night. And I remember looking out the window to find them because they seemed to be late. And I got real worried about maybe the Lord has come and taken them away, and here I am. So when they got back, I questioned them, and I gave my life to the Lord then.
12: I see.
10: However, that's not the whole story. We were going to the Lombard Gospel Chapel then. And Lombard, and
12: a church you've attended your entire life, right?
10: I'm still there. Yeah, I'm still there. And I was baptized a couple months later. And then, unfortunately, I played baseball at Glenbard and was involved in a lot of things. But unfortunately, I was involved in a peer group that were not believers, and I hung out with them a lot. My dad had paid for my brother's education to Wheaton College, and he was paying for mine. So I went to Wheaton College. By the way, my father, the second oldest brother, was the first Gimme Jimmy guy for Wheaton College. By that, I mean the one that goes out and gets donations. Oh. And he's the one that brought the...
12: I've never heard that term before.
10: He's the one that brought the oil wells and the coal mines and all that to the college.
12: Yeah, you got
10: to
12: do some fundraising.
10: He
12: huh?
10: did a lot of fundraising, okay. Traveled all over.
12: Okay.
10: And his oldest brother, Fred, was a traveling missionary. Well, I should say traveling evangelist with three other brethren guys. They'd go around the country evangelizing in different churches. And his son was Jim Elliott, one of the his missionaries martyred in yes. Ecuador. But anyway, I went to Wheaton College, and I was bored stiff. I'm the type of person that if I can't see something happening in a couple weeks, I'm out of there. And I was wasting my time. I remember I was in Dr. Carl Armitage's class where you went through the whole Bible in one semester, and you had to read every verse in the Bible. And I probably cheated a little bit there. But anyway, the problem was I didn't live at the college. I lived at home, and I still kept contact with my old buddies from high school. Well, after the first year of Wheaton College, I told my dad, I said, just give me 1 year off to find myself, and then I'll go back. I'm wasting my time. Well, reluctantly, he did. And that summer at our church, there was a concrete contractor named Howard Concrete. So he said, do you want a job? And he said, well, I was a skinny little runt. And I said, yeah, I'd love to have a job in concrete. And boy, did I work. That was before ready-mix trucks and cement mixers.
12: Sounds
10: and
12: like
10: all
12: a
10: that.
12: Lot of hard work to me.
10: Oh, the worst start was on the rock pile. You had to feed 15 shovelfuls of rock into the mixer, and then you graduated from that to the sand pile, and you already had 12 of those that you shovel in the mixer a lot better, but at the same time, you'd use cement and put it in there too. So that was my job, and I just loved it. I loved every minute of it. It brings back a lot of memories because I remember coming home some days in a hot summer, and I'd jump right in the shower and turn it on as cold as I could because I was just, oh, terrible. I convinced my dad that, you know, I need another year. Don't let me go off yet. I went back to work the next year in July of that year, June I think it was of that year. That would be 1951. Three of my high school friends and I went to the Sky High Drive-In on Roosevelt Road and Highway 83 in Elmhurst. That's many years ago. It was a big outdoor movie. And there was some drinking involved. Fortunately, I never did like the taste of beer, so I did not get involved in drinking. But on the way home, the driver It was a two-door car, a two-door Ford car. I was in the back seat right behind the driver. And on the way home, the driver felt he was being chased by the police or something. He's zooming down Roosevelt Road, right where Baker's Hill is, which is the just before you get to Highway 53. And just at the bottom of that hill, he ran head-on into another car, and a tremendous collision, and I ended up underneath the car.
12: Oh.
10: Somehow I got out of the back seat, no seat belts in, out of the back seat between the driver's seat and the door, and underneath the car, broke my shoulder, my leg, and all kinds of things, and skinned up my whole body. Was unconscious, and the worst part is that the fellow sitting next to me flew over the front seat, hitting the passenger, and broke his neck. Oh. And eventually, a couple days later, he died. The driver, all he did was hurt his knee. And I've been told this by the guy that used to be the fire chief of Glen Ellyn, that his dad, who was then the fire chief, said they're looking for all the people that were in the car. And he said he heard something under the car, and he looked, and that was me under there. And he pulled me out of there.
12: Goodness.
10: Sent me to Elmhurst Hospital, and I was in a coma for 2 or 3 days. When I woke up, my mother and father were at the end of my bed, and I said, I finally learned my lesson.
12: Mm-hmm.
10: And that turned me around. I gave my life to the Lord.
12: So this was a spiritual answer for you, a crisis of sorts.
10: Yeah, but a wonderful thing that happened to me, because it turned my life completely around. I gave my life to the Lord. I repented of my sins and the way I lived, and started living for Him.
12: Mm. You never did go back to college, though,
10: no,
12: did you?
10: No, I didn't go back to college. And one other thing about this accident, I received a check from the insurance company for $5,600. And that was when Jim Elliott and Ed McCulley and Pete Fleming and Roger Udarian and one other guy were down in Ecuador and going to go before they went to see the Alca Indians. And I sent the money to them. I said, This is for you. I've learned my lesson.
12: Jim was your cousin.
10: Jim was my cousin, yeah. On December 7th, 1951, I had my physical for the Army, which would have put me into Korea.
12: Mm-hmm.
10: And thankfully, I failed because I was still suffering all my broken body. And they said, we can't use you. You're 4F. I thank the Lord every day for that accident, keeping me out of the Army or Navy or whatever, because I know I was not strong enough in my Christian faith to stay that way.
11: There's more to come as we continue the life story of Rob Elliott on this edition of First Person.
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11: 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My guest is Rob Elliott, and we're hearing his testimony today. Rob has been a longtime friend and has just a wonderful life story that I really, I wish we had 2 hours to talk about it, Rob, instead of just a few minutes. Pick up the story. You
10: finally went back to work in 1952, about March, I think it was. Mr. Howard let me come back, and I had built myself back up. And he pulled us together one day and he says, you know, Rob, I'd like to start another business with you and Bill. And I guess I was cocky enough. I said to him, well, Mr. Howard, if you think I can go in business with your son, I could probably do it myself. And he said, yes, you can. And he gave me, now think of this, here's a Christian man in the concrete business And he gave me five of his builders to take care of their concrete needs area.
12: So he set you up.
10: He set me up. He sure did.
12: And that was the birth of Elliott Construction?
10: Yeah, that was the birth. Because I went home and told my dad we're in the concrete business. He says, I don't know anything about concrete. And I said, well, I know less. But my dad was a good businessman.
12: Well, just to jump way ahead, Elliott Construction is still in business today, 70 years later.
10: 70 years later.
12: And you're still there every day working.
10: Well, I come in a little later than I used to, and I still have the corner office, and my son-in-law, who I work for, is a wonderful man and allows me to have the privilege of doing what I want to do. Yeah. So I want to still have I have concrete in my blood. People say, why don't you retire? I said, I got concrete in my blood. If I retire, it'll get hard, and I'll die, so I can't do that. But we've been greatly blessed. Yeah. Started out, I ran crews myself. I did the bidding. I did the accounting. I did everything.
12: Well, and I have to mention, you have to have one of the largest concrete companies around these days, right,
10: in this area. Yeah, I think we're number two or three. We have about 120 employees. We're a union contractor. All we do is concrete construction, commercial, industrial.
12: Well, I have so many questions I want to ask you, Rob, but let me just jump to this question.
10: Yeah.
12: What has it meant to you to be involved in a business like this instead of, quote, unquote, a ministry? And I know that I'm in error in even saying that, because your business is your ministry,
10: my
12: really.
10: My business is my... Fortunately, Elliott Construction has a great reputation. In fact, when we have meetings with all our employees, I always tell them, my name is on that door. And I said, don't you ruin my name, because I've worked hard to have that, and it's a real testimony. And because of that, we can go to different places and be respected, and actually people listen to you. And the older I am, the more they listen to me, because I've been through all these things. And I have the opportunity, I've been an officer of the Concrete Contractors Association. I refuse the position of president because they always take a picture of the president and the vice president and the head guy with standing up with a drink in their hand. And I said, I will not do that. Mm-hmm. So I get to pray at all the events that the concrete contractors have for their big meetings, for the golf outing. And I always end up with some type of a testimony that in the name of Jesus Christ, my Lord and Savior, or something of that nature.
12: Which is typical for you, because you have had such influence in that whole community of people that most of us couldn't, you know, rub elbows with.
10: That's true.
12: But the Lord has opened that door for you.
10: He certainly has. And again, because I still have pain in my back from that accident, whenever I start doing something that is not according to what the Lord would want, I get that pain. It's kind of like, hey, Rob, just get back on track. But it is a blessing. I've been able to use that witness for the Lord for in many different ways. I'll take many contractors or superintendents or people on a project and say, hey, let's go have breakfast. And when we get to breakfast, I always say, do you mind if I pray? And the conversation before that has been blankety blank this or blankety blank that. And once I pray, then, oh, my brother-in-law, he's a minister, or my uncle, he's a, you know. But it's a good opportunity to share.
12: Yeah.
10: You don't have to preach the gospel all the time. It's your walk come first.
12: Right.
10: And if you're an example of what the Lord wants you to be for you, the way you walk and live your life, people will listen to you. And fortunately, and thank the Lord, I've been able to have that most of the time. People say, what do you do? Why are you doing this? I said, well, you know, I'm not making money to buy a big house or a big yacht or an airplane or anything. I make my money so that I can send it out to the Lord's servants. Mm. I feel the Lord, I've been asked to be on boards, and I tell them, I said, I'd rather work than be on a board, because I can make some money that I can give to you that you're needing. And the Lord has blessed us greatly. So
12: we talked about faith and we talked about friendship. Let's talk about family for a moment. So the marriage with Marion has led to how many children and how many grandchildren and, of course, how many great-grandchildren do you two have?
10: Can you count that high? We had five children. All five got married, so that's 10. 10 of them had 17 children, so that's 17 grandchildren. All 17 grandchildren are married, so that's 34 grandchildren. We count them.
12: Now.
10: And now we have great-grandchildren. I think the last one was about 2 months ago, and that's number 32.
12: Amazing.
10: And there'll be more coming along.
12: That's amazing.
10: It's been wonderful.
12: Rob, the Lord's given you a long life.
10: Oh,
12: and
10: yes,
12: I know you're grateful. It's for a purpose.
10: Yeah, for a purpose.
12: Talk about the Lord and what Jesus means.
10: Okay, well, you know... So many people say, why did you make it to 93? And I say, well, the Lord has got something for me to do, and He hasn't stopped me from doing it yet. But going back to my early days at 12 years old, even though I knew all about the Bible and Sunday school and how to get saved and put on that salvation, it was not real. Until I had that terrible accident, which opened my eyes and turned me around. And really, as bad as that was, Wayne, and the death of a friend, I am thankful every day for that. It changed my life completely and kept me away from so many things that I could have been involved with. In the construction business, there's not a lot of Christians. And the people you work with in many times are not God-fearing people. But it caused me to get back into the scriptures, knowing what I know. I was able to teach Sunday school at the church. I've had many opportunities to actually preach sermons at the church, partly because I've been there so long, they want to know, 25 years ago, what'd you do? Or 50 years ago, what'd you do? Or 75 years ago, what happened? And so I could give them the gospel message there.
12: But it's a personal relationship with Christ.
10: Oh, definitely. You have to believe, Romans 10 and 9, if you confess with your mouth that Jesus is Lord, and believe in your heart that God has raised him from the dead, you are saved. And that's exactly what I did. I believe he's my Lord, he's my Savior, and he's certainly alive and hears me today. And that's the message that I have. I play golf with some guys. I went down to River Bend in Lyle and 20 years ago, and I said, hey, they have a senior league down there. I said, I'd like to play some golf. And so they put me with three guys that I never knew before. And we went out and played, and there was some language to begin with. And finally, after the second time I played with them, I said, hey, let's go to breakfast. I'll buy breakfast. So we went to breakfast. I said, you know, do you mind if I pray for our food? Oh, that's fine. So I prayed for my food. From then on, their language was much, much cleaner, nicer. And rarely would they use the Lord's name in vain. And unfortunately, three people that we've been golfing with, the same group that I've been with for 20 years, have died. And every time one of them dies, I get an opportunity to share with these guys, you know, if that was you in the box there, where would you go? Mm-hmm. And they listen, but they don't pay much attention. I actually, one of them picked up a golf ball that was lost, and on it said, Jesus saves. And I said, oh, that's the Lord talking to me to tell you guys something. So we had a good conversation over there. And I'm still working on a couple of them to see that I want to share the gospel with them. But that's my life. It's a wonderful life. I'm still here. I want to be here. I want to do what the Lord wants me to do.
12: And what an example of a life well lived for God's glory. Our guest has been Rob Elliott, the founder of a Chicago concrete construction company that still bears his name after 75 years of business. And as he said, he's not finished yet. I love to hear how Rob continues to share his faith in Jesus with everyone he encounters. 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Now, with thanks to my friend and producer Joe Carlson, I'm Wayne Shepherd. 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
0: The word of the Lord is right and true. He is faithful in all he does. This is The Well, the voice of life at mywellradio.com. The word of God taught round the clock here on The Voice of Life. And Carter Conlon on the way with a call to the nation. First, here's a word from John Monroe.
14: Who is Jesus? Not only is he the faithful witness, not only is he the firstborn of the dead, he is the ruler of kings on earth. There is no king. There is no devil, there is no antichrist who can stand against Jesus Christ. He is triumphant. He is the ruler of the kings of the earth. No reason to fear death. Your trust is in Christ. He has gone ahead of you. He has conquered death. He's taken out the sting of death. Death itself can't harm you. No need to fear. No, it's not going into the unknown. Jesus never ever asks us to go anywhere where he himself has not first been. And he has gone into the darkness of death, died our death, risen from the dead, and is alive. And if you trust him, the one who is the resurrection and the life, his promise is you will not die, but you will live forever. Isn't that magnificent? Jesus is alive forevermore. You have nothing to fear. Therefore, live for Christ, shine for Christ, and if you don't know him, trust him. Go.
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4: 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Given that reality, how might we do a better job at finding the right words to say? 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Colossians 3:16-17 talks about the word of Christ dwelling in us richly, taking up home in our hearts. 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
7: Oh, give thanks to the Lord. Call upon his name. Make known his deeds among the peoples. Sing to him. Sing praises to him and tell of all his wondrous works. Glory in his holy name. Let the hearts of those who seek the Lord rejoice. Seek the Lord in his strength. Seek his presence continually. Remember the wondrous works that he has done, his miracles and the judgments he uttered. O offspring of Israel, his servant, children of Jacob, his chosen ones.
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16: God sends out his word like an arrow to its target. 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Isaiah 55 says, "It will accomplish all I want it to, and it will prosper wherever I send it." So never think sharing your faith or a verse is futile.
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0: 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Good afternoon. I'm Mike Harper, wishing you a fine Sunday evening as we approach the end of the day. Michael Gossett from Greenacres Baptist Church on the way at 6 o'clock with a message. 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
19: In the Old Testament, we were supposed to make promises to God. That's what the relationship was. You do this, and I'll do this. And you do this, and I'll do this. But in the New Covenant, under the New Testament, God says, no, you've tried. It doesn't work. So now you're going to live by my promises to you.
18: That's Carter Conlon with an insight from this week's A Call to the Nation program. We're glad you're with us. Carter will continue his message titled New Covenant, Plain and Simple. Last time, Carter gave an insight into Genesis chapter 3, the punishment that Satan will receive because of the false deception he presented to Adam and Eve in the garden. That's why it was necessary for a new covenant established between God and man to restore the broken relationship. Let's learn more about this incredible act of love of God by listening to Carter now.
19: See, the lie that was sown in humanity is that without God, you can be godly. Without God, you can set your own rules of what's right and what's wrong, and you can somehow end up with a life that only God could have given you in the first place. So God gave this system of laws to show us. Peter says in Acts 15:10, it was a yoke which neither we nor our fathers were able to bear. In other words, it was something put upon us that was, it was heavy. We couldn't do it. We wanted to do it. You know, Paul speaks about this in the book of Romans in chapter 6, 7, and 8. He says, we delight after the law of God in the inward man. And we know what is right, and we want to do what is right. But we find a secondary law at work in us. The law of sin and death is at work. And I know what to do, but Paul says, I don't know how to find the strength to do it. I know this. I understand before I came to Christ, and even partway through the journey, it's just like, God, I don't want to be thinking this way anymore. I don't want to do this. And I would delight in my heart of the thought of walking in the truth. How many here, before you came to Christ, you made New Year's resolutions? You know, oh, we're singing, oh, for, well, how does that song go? For Old Lang Syne and all the rest of that stuff. And we make these promises to ourselves. How long does it last? What, 10 after 12? Quarter after 12? And we delight in the thought of being godly, but we can't find the power to be godly within ourselves. Paul says it this way in Galatians 3:24. He says, wherefore the law was our schoolmaster to bring us to Christ, that we might be justified by faith. Just as Abraham believed God and it was accounted to him for righteousness, the law was sent to teach us that we can't be godly without God in our lives. We can't be godly without the power of God enabling us to be godly. If the same Spirit that raised Christ from the dead be in you, he who quickened Christ will also quicken your mortal bodies by his Spirit that is within you. We can't. We can try. We can try to be holy. We can try to change ourselves, but we can't do it. Now, the one that was prophesied that he was going to come, and he was going to destroy this thinking that had been infused in the minds of humanity. In Mark chapter 11, beginning at verse 11, says, Jesus went into Jerusalem. Now, he's the one that was prophesied about in Genesis 3 that his feet are going to be struck. You're going to strike his feet. The context is you're thinking you're stopping his journey. He's on a mission, but you're going to stop his mission. And when that nail that you put through his feet, you think you're defeating him. But what you're doing is you're setting the stage where he's going to rise. And not only he, but the seed that is born into this world through him is going to crush your head, Satan. He's going to crush your ideas, your thoughts that you have planted in humanity, that people can be godly without a relationship with God. That's the plague of humanity today. That's the plague of societies without God all around us. Now, the one that God spoke about in Genesis 3 is now coming into Jerusalem, and he's about to go to the cross. Remember, the cross was foreordained before the foundation of the world. This is not, God wasn't caught off guard in the Garden of Eden. He knew what was going to happen when he created humanity. He knew there had to be a redemption. The covenant between Father, Son, and Holy Spirit was formed before the world was even created. That is a phenomenal truth when you and I begin to understand that. Now, Jesus is going into Jerusalem and into the temple. When he had looked around, verse 11 of Mark 11, at all things, as the hour was late, he went to Bethany with the 12. On the next day, when they came out of Bethany, he was hungry. And seeing from afar off a what? Fig tree. I want you to think about Genesis 3 again. What was Adam and Eve, what were they clothed in? Fig leaves. So he's seeing a fig tree afar off having leaves. He went to see if perhaps he would find something on it. When he came to it, he found nothing but leaves, for it was not the season for figs. In response, Jesus said to it, "Let no one eat fruit from you ever again." And his disciples heard it. Now, the writer of this, or the writers of this account, they assumed as Jesus walked towards the tree that he was hungry. But there's, and he was in a sense. But there's a few problems with this. Number one, it wasn't the season for figs. He would have known that. He was raised in that area of the world. He would have known. You know, you don't go out looking to pick flowers in February. Do you understand? He would have known this is not the season for figs. Secondarily, he would have also known, because he's supposed to be all-knowing. The Son of God was omniscient. Means he knows everything. He would have foreknown there was no fruit on this tree. And thirdly, to curse a tree that is not bearing fruit when it's not the season for that tree to bear fruit would make the power of God just an empty and vain display. It would make him rather petty, wouldn't it? You know, just to curse the tree, and he should have known. No, I don't think it was about figs. I think he was back, you know, the Son of God is not bound by time like we are. A day is like 1,000 years, and 1,000 years like a day, the scripture says. No, he's still there. He's still, Adam is still standing there with fig leaves. The hunger in his heart was for you. The hunger in his heart is for me. The hunger in his heart is to have his relationship with Adam and all of his descendants restored again. He was going to the cross because he loved you. He was going to the cross because he wanted you. He was going to the cross because the love of God in his heart for you was beyond anything we could actually think or describe. He is hungry today for you, for fellowship with you. He's hungry. He's hungry to come down in the cool of the day into your living room, into you, with you on the bus when you're on your way home. He's hungry for fellowship with you. And he walked up to the fig tree. In a sense, he's walking up to Adam, and there is no fruit on this tree. Why? Because you cannot produce the fruit of God with human effort. You can't produce the fruit of God through deception. You can't produce it through just covering up your frailties and your failings and pretending it's there. You can't. And he's looking for this fruit on Adam, which is not there. And then he says, "Let no one eat fruit from you ever again." In other words, I'm cursing the power of deception. Remember, he's going to step on the serpent's head. I'm cursing the power of deception that wants to deceive you into thinking you can bear the fruit of God through human effort and false covering. So they went to Jerusalem. They went in the temple. He drove out those who bought and sold in the temple and overturned the tables and the money changers and those who sold doves. And then he taught them, is it not written, my house shall be called a house of prayer for all nations, but you've made it a den of thieves. In other words, you've stolen from me the passion of my heart. by making this a prayerless house, and you've stolen from the people the victory I would have given them. When evening came, he went out of the city, verse 19, and in the morning as they passed by, they saw the fig tree dried up from the roots. And Peter, remembering, said to him, Rabbi, look, the fig tree which you cursed has withered away. So Jesus answered and said to them, have faith in God, for assuredly I say to you, whoever says to this mountain, be removed and be cast into the sea and does not doubt in his heart, but believes those things he says will be done, he will have whatever he says. Therefore, I say to you, whatever things you ask when you pray, believe you receive them and you will have them. This is profound. This is amazing. The only mountain in the area was Jerusalem. And he's looking at the not just the one deceptive fig tree that represents Adam, in my opinion, in the Garden of Eden, Adam and Eve, but the whole system now that has developed because of this illusion that we can be godly without God. And he says, no, not just the fig tree, but the mountain. I'm giving you power to tread on serpents and scorpions and over all the power of the enemy, and nothing shall by any means hurt you. When you pray, you can defeat this ideology that says you can be godly without God. You can be godly through rules. You can be godly through human effort. You can cast this whole system into the sea. And I remind you, in AD 70, the whole of Jerusalem was cast into the sea by the Roman army. Christ had come to defeat this entire system of deception that Satan had sown into the human race, that without God, you can be godly. Now we come to Luke chapter 3, which is the funeral service for this thinking. I love it. Now John's baptism begins to make sense. In Luke chapter 3, beginning at verse 3, it says, he went out into the region around about Jordan, preaching a baptism of repentance for the remission of sins. In other words, John's message was, give up, folks. Give up and give in. You can't be godly without God. Give up on all the human effort that disguises itself as religion and relationship, because you can't do it. And I can just see this trail of beaten up, you know, people who had their toes run over by somebody's cart coming out and say, it's hopeless. It's hopeless. I can't do this. So John's baptism was a baptism of repentance, per se, of trying to be godly without God. That's what John's baptism was. And the scripture tells us in Luke chapter 3, beginning at verse 3, as it is written in the book of the words of Isaiah the prophet, saying, the voice of one crying in the wilderness, prepare the way of the Lord, make his path straight. In other words, God wants to come. You can't get to God, but God wants to come to you. Oh, hallelujah. You can't be holy by human effort, but God wants to make you holy by his presence inside of your life. You see, he made a covenant with Abraham. I'm going to do this. You're not going to do it. I'm going to do this. And as Abraham believed God and it was accounted to him for righteousness, so too in believing that Jesus Christ became our substitutionary sacrifice. He becomes our all. He's the indwelling Holy Spirit of God. He is everything we will ever need. We too enter into this place of promise that God made through Jesus Christ. Prepare the way of the Lord, make his path straight. In other words, give up, people. John is saying, give up trying to be holy. Give up buying goats and lambs. Give up coming back to church every week with your head hanging down and confessing your faults and failures, which is a good thing to do, but not condemned anymore. Give up on the whole thing. You can't do it. And he says, every valley shall be filled, every place of depression, everything that the devil has set before you, telling you you can't get to God. You can never make it. You're never going to be successful. It's all going to be lifted up. There's going to be a plain path. Every crooked place will be made straight. Every rough way will be made smooth, and all flesh will see the salvation of God. Hallelujah to the Lamb of God. Hallelujah, hallelujah. Then he said to the multitudes that came out to be baptized by him, brood of vipers. He said this primarily to the religious leaders. Who warned you to flee from the wrath to come? You who have embraced the theology of the serpent. You see, a snake can't hear. The snake is led by his tongue or her tongue. A snake can't hear. It's their tongue that leads them. And so that's why I said, brood, vipers, pack of snakes. In other words, who warned you? Because you have no ears. How do you know you should flee from the wrath to come? And then he said these words, this is the funeral service of the law. Therefore, bear fruits worthy of repentance. And do not say to yourselves, we have Abraham as our father. Don't claim that you are the inheritance of the promise made to Abraham. Because the promise made to Abraham was supernatural. It was not by human effort. For I say to you that God is able to raise up children to Abraham from these stones. And what John is saying to the religious people of the day, that what God has promised, he is able to do because he's the only one can give life where no life exists. He is the one. He is the one who gives the victory. He is the one who's going to do this. If you have been able to produce the fruit of God through human effort, then produce it. That's what John was saying. If you've been able to produce it, you claimed you're the seed of the one that sowed this thing in the human race in the Garden of Eden. You still embrace that theology. If you have been able to produce the fruit of God through human effort, then produce it. And he said, if not, then get prepared, because the axe is going to be laid to the root of every tree, and every tree which does not bear good fruit is going to be cut down and thrown into the fire. How's that for preaching, Pastor Tim? How'd you like to invite John the Baptist into your pulpit one Sunday? Get ready, folks, he says. If you've been able to produce the fruit of God through human effort, then show it. Remember the fig tree, just all covered, no fruit. Remember Adam and Eve in the Garden of Eden, covered in fig leaves, having bought into the lie that we can be godly without God. And so the people are streaming out of Jerusalem. They're streaming out of this whole religious system, and they're coming to John because he's the only one that makes sense. He's finally said the unsayable. He's finally presented the unthinkable. This is hopeless. And it's the honest people coming out. It's the people that say, God, I'm done. I can't do this. I tried. I tried to be truthful. I tried to stop drinking. I tried to put the drugs away. I tried to get out of my depression. I tried to do all of this stuff, and it's just hopeless. I can't do it. Every week I'm coming back with another blood sacrifice. Oh, forgive me. Forgive me again. Forgive me again. Forgive me again. There's no joy. It's just this constant stream of blood. It's this constant stream of coming back to the temple. Oh, God, forgive me. Oh, God, forgive me. Oh, God, forgive me. That's all that legalism can produce. That's all that a gospel that puts the onus on being holy on the people can produce, is hopelessness. And finally, the people had enough. There's finally a voice being raised up saying, God is going to come to you. God is going to do what you can't do for yourself. Make a clear path. Make a straight way. Because he's coming to you. Open your hearts to him. Stop trying to be holy in your own strength. And then the people come out and they go into John's baptism, which is a baptism of hopelessness. It's repentance, but it's just hopeless. It's just an admission. I can't do this. I'm dead. As Christ, well, we know in Christ, I'm just dead. I can't do this. And what I love about this. I'm only getting to the exciting part, so if you're not coming this afternoon, boo-hoo to you. That's all I can say. Too bad for you. Make sure you get that. Make sure you go online and listen to the second part, because we're going to come to where it's really exciting. But when they went down into the waters of, I can't do this, the next thing, John says, behold the Lamb of God. You don't see the Lamb until you give up. You don't see the Lamb until there's an admission. God, I can't do this. I can't be holy. I can't change my character. I can't be a better husband. I can't be a better wife. I can't be a better employee. I can't stop drinking. I can't get out of depression. Behold the Lamb. Behold the Lamb. Hallelujah. Hallelujah. Hallelujah. Hallelujah to the Lamb of God. Behold the Lamb of God who takes away the sins of the world. Behold, the one that was prophesied about in the book of Genesis. You're going to bruise his feet, but he is going to step on your head, devil, and destroy your reasoning and destroy your power that you have sown into the human race. Behold, the Lamb of God who takes away the sins of the world. Hallelujah, hallelujah, hallelujah, hallelujah. Hallelujah to the Lamb of God. Glory to the name of Jesus. Behold the Lamb, behold the Lamb, behold the Lamb. Behold the Lamb, behold the Lamb. Stay on your feet. I'm going to read to you something. Isaiah.

0: witness to the people, a leader and commander for the people. Surely you shall call a nation you do not know, and nations who do not know you shall run to you because of the Lord your God and the Holy One of Israel, for he has glorified you. That's what happened on the day of Pentecost, folks. On the day of Pentecost, there were people from every nation known at that time involved in religious activity, religious sacrifice, religious ritual, coming by, and they encountered 120 people that God had so blessed and so empowered that they stopped and they bent the knee, and that scripture was fulfilled. The Lord your God, the nations will run to you because the Lord your God has, the Holy One of Israel has glorified you. He has put his presence within you. He's given you strength you didn't naturally have, and he's taking you where you can't go and making you into what you could never be. Go down into the waters of John's baptism and say, I'm done, I'm dead, I'm finished. I can't do this, I can't do this. Instead of walking away as some people do, they get to this point in the body of Christ and they walk away. And their testimony is, well, I tried it, it doesn't work. No, it wasn't supposed to work with you trying it. When you get to the point of saying, God, I'm a dead man, I'm a dead woman, I can't do this. Then suddenly your eyes are open and you see the Lamb who was foreordained for you before the foundation of the world. But you and I had to get through the school master that Paul says was sent to teach us that we need a Savior. We can't be godly in our own strength. We can't. There's no chance. We'll end up with fig leaves. Oh yeah, we put on a nice suit, a nice dress, the whole deal, but it's fig leaves, really is what it is. And then Christ comes and says, he comes because he's hungry and says, show me the fruit. Show me the fruit. And you could say as the fig tree once, well, it's not the season. Of course, it's not the season until Christ in you is the hope of glory. It's not the season until you're empowered by the Spirit of God to do what only God can. It's not the season until you realize that God made a covenant with himself to give you this life. In the Old Testament, we were supposed to make promises to God. That's what the relationship was. You do this and I'll do this. And you do this and I'll do this. But in the New Covenant, under the New Testament, God says, no, you've tried. It doesn't work. So now you're going to live by my promises to you. And as Abraham believed God and it was accounted to him for righteousness, that's all I'm requiring of you, is that you believe the promises I make to you. Oh, thank God, thank God, thank God, thank God. In the Old Testament, it says, come ye lame, come ye maimed, come ye blind. Hallelujah. Find life. Find what you've longed for. Find milk, find honey, find promise, find this promise that you'll be a new creation in Christ Jesus. Come when you know you can't do it in your own strength. You've tried, you've failed. It's hopeless. Come. It's not time to go out the other way and say, I give up, I tried Christianity, it doesn't work. No, you tried to be godly in your own strength. That doesn't work. Oh, yes. But when you come to him, when you finally give up, you'll see the Lamb. You'll see the cross. You'll see the power of God. Oh, hallelujah. Give God a shout of glory. Hallelujah, hallelujah, hallelujah. Glory to God, glory to God. No wonder David Wilkerson danced all over the platform. No wonder he got out of his seat and danced. He was raised in a Pentecost that taught the people, if you're at a baseball game and the rapture happens, you're not going in the rapture. Holiness was all about clothes and exterior things. And many people walked away in that generation from God because they couldn't do it. If only they had seen the Lamb. Oh God, the joy that comes into your heart. The wonder of it all.
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1: 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Mike Harper, one more time, wishing you a fine Sunday evening. We got Michael Gossett from Green Acres Baptist Church with a message coming up at 6 o'clock. And I'll leave you with this word from Chuck Swindoll and our thanks for listening to The Well.
2: God does great things, doesn't he? And the great part of this whole story is not so much about Jabez or about a man named Mark, it's you. The story is preserved for us, for all of us. You're on this page. I know. You feel like a number, just another unknown in this obscure place that you call home, but you have no idea what the Lord's plan for you is. So ask him, call on him. Lord, bless me indeed. Enlarge my world, broaden my vision. Give me the courage to act on faith and to go beyond the expected, that I might serve you and represent you in a way that not even my own parents would have ever believed. May your hand be with me, that it might not harm me and that I might not bring pain to you or to anyone else. Grant me my request, I pray. It's the integrity of a bold vision. I encourage you to develop it.
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5: Luke 12:2. There is nothing concealed that will not be disclosed, or hidden that will not be made known. Everything we've ever done will become public information. This is so unnerving that some argue it only applies to unbelievers, not to Christians. After all, the scriptures tell us that never again for all eternity will our sins be held against us. Christ has paid the price for them, and they are forgiven in full. But does that mean they won't be revealed on Judgment Day? Consider these words, "For God will bring every deed into judgment, including every hidden thing, whether it is good or evil." Ecclesiastes 12:14. The Bible reveals some of the most embarrassing episodes of God's people, including Noah's drunkenness, Lot's incest, and David's adultery. But here's a radical thought from English theologian Julian of Norwich. Sin will be no shame, but honor. If God reveals our sins to the world, they will appear as sins that are forgiven to the glory of God. All heaven will rejoice in the mercy of God, who pardons notorious sinners. Our sins will never be held against us or even embarrass us, but will bring glory and honor to God for His amazing grace.
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8: Hey, good morning, everybody, and welcome to Green Acres Baptist Church here in the heart of East Texas. So glad that you've joined us. For some of you, this is your very first time to watch. And for others, you've been a part of the Green Acres family for a very long time. We're just glad that you're with us as we worship and learn and grow together. I do want to encourage you, if you're in the Tyler area or in the Flint area, we've got two campuses. The Tyler campus is pretty large and it's big. I've had some people say, oh, it's too big. Well, first of all, it's only big the first Sunday. And secondly, we try to think small, so we want to take care of the folks who are here. We get them into small groups so they can grow and be encouraged and challenged and loved by people in their group. But if you prefer a smaller venue, a smaller setting, then our Flint campus right off of Highway 69 will be a great option for you. Either way, we would love to see you in person on Sunday mornings, 9:30, 11 o'clock for worship, and 8 o'clock, 9:30, and 11 o'clock for Connect groups. 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We're glad that you're watching, and we will join our service already in progress.

0: God, we come before you today. We just seek that we would be a church that would say, to our God be the glory, and to our God be praise. That we would boast in your name alone, not in numbers, not in growth, not in buildings, Lord, but that we would trust in the name of the Lord, because we know that if the Lord does not build the house, then the one who builds the house labors in vain. So we ask this morning that you would bless this church, that your spirit would move among us through the teaching of your word, through the singing of songs to your glory, and through community. Lord, would you just grow us to be more and more like you, grow us more and more to the likeness of Jesus, Lord. And we pray that we would just honor you in that, and that you would just transform our community through that. In Jesus' name, amen.
1: We're going to be in Isaiah chapter 46, if you would like to turn in your Bibles there. If you're using the Bible in the back of the pew, it's page 643. If you're using the Bible that I'm using up here, it's page 643. That must be a common theme for the CSB Bible. Isaiah chapter 46. As you're turning there, let me tell you a disturbing story. It's disturbing to me because personally, I hate oatmeal. Susanna Wells was a missionary in a very remote village in Africa. And she, over time, ended up alone there. The people that she had gone out with had left her, and she just kind of was there by herself, holding out a witness for the gospel in this remote village. And every month, Susanna would walk from her little village to a nearby town that had a post office, and she would go into the post office and get her check, her monthly support check, and then she'd go and cash it and buy groceries and the things she needed for the month. Well, unfortunately, she got sick, and she was so weak she couldn't walk to the nearby town, so she hired a couple of men from her village to put her in a cart and take her. And so when she walked into the post office there, very weakly, she was very disappointed to hear, "I'm sorry, but you don't have any mail." "What do you mean I don't have any mail?" "You don't have any mail." So they took her back to her village. She was very disappointed and, frankly, a little bit angry. She said, "Lord, you know I could have used that check." And so she opened up her pantry, and the only thing, true story, the only thing she had to eat for an entire month was oatmeal. I think I'd have died right there. What's for breakfast? Oatmeal. What's for lunch? Oatmeal. What are you going to have tomorrow? She said, "Lord, why are you doing this? Why are you letting this happen to me? I'm all alone out here. I could use some help. Why are you doing this?" It's a great question, and it's a question that every person in this room has asked God at one time or another. Every one of us, when we're going through heartaches, trials, family problems, difficulties, troubles of some kind or another, we will look at God, we will say, "God, why are you allowing this?" I'm going to make the question even harder, though. I'd like to make it a more difficult question, because I want us to consider this morning, does God not only allow trouble in our life, but does God sometimes bring trouble in our lives? And if he does so, why? Why would God do that? In Isaiah 46, we're going to discover the troubling truth of the God who brings trouble. Stand with me, if you would, as we read this wonderful passage together. Isaiah chapter 46, page 643. Bel crouches, Nebo cowers. Idols depicting them are consigned to beasts and cattle. The images you carry are loaded as a burden for the weary animal. The gods cower, they crouch together. They are not able to rescue the burden, but they themselves go into captivity. Listen to me, house of Jacob, and all the remnant of the house of Israel. All who have been sustained from the womb, carried along since birth, I will be the same until your old age, and I will bear you up when you turn gray. I have made you, and I will carry you. I will bear and rescue you. To whom will you compare me or make me equal? Who will you measure me with so that we should be like each other? Those who pour out their bags of gold and weigh out silver on scales, they hire a goldsmith and he makes it into a god. Then they kneel and bow down to it. They lift it to their shoulder and bear it along. They set it in its place, and there it stands. It does not budge from its place. They cry out to it, but it doesn't answer. It saves no one from his trouble. Remember this and be brave. Take it to heart, you transgressors. Remember what happened long ago. For I am God, and there is no other. I am God, and no one is like me. I declare the end from the beginning, and from long ago what is not yet done, saying, my plan will take place, and I will do all my will. I call a bird of prey from the east, a man for my purpose from a far country. Yes, I have spoken, I will also do it. I have planned it, I will also do it. Listen to me, you hard-hearted, far removed from justice. I am bringing my justice near. It is not far away, and my salvation will not delay. I will put my salvation in Zion, my splendor in Israel. Let's pray together. Father, what we know not, teach us. What we have not, give us. What we are not, make us. For your son's sake, amen. You may be seated. This is a very, very important passage in the Bible. The first thing we should notice is that God himself is speaking. And in this passage, God tells us at least three things about himself and about what he is doing. We see in this passage the singularity of God, the sovereignty of God, and the providence of God. In verse 9, God says, I am God and there is no other. That's the singularity of God. There is only one true God, the one who reveals himself in his word. Now, most of us would go, okay, I'm for that. I believe there's only one God. But the problem is, most people, most Americans, believe in a God that doesn't exist. We'll come back to that. In verse 10, God says, I will do all my will. The sovereignty of God is his right, authority, and power to do whatever he decides to do. Most Christians believe this in theory, but not in practice. In verse 11, God says, I have planned it. I will also do it. The providence of God is his active exercise of his singular sovereign power to govern the universe according to his eternal plan and his infinite wisdom. God does whatever he wants to, with whoever he wants to, whenever he wants to, wherever he wants to, for as long as he wants to fulfill the plan that he had before he created the world. Our God is singular, sovereign, and providential over all people, in all times, and in all places. Now, Isaiah 46 is part of a longer discourse that Isaiah is speaking for God. It starts in chapter 40 and ends in chapter 48. And in what God, basically what Isaiah is telling the Jews is this. God says, he is going to have the Babylonians come attack Jerusalem, burn it to the ground, and take the Jews captive. Well, what a great plan that is. And by the time we get here to chapter 46, what God is saying to his people is this, is that at the end of the Babylonian captivity, he's going to raise up a man named Cyrus, who will become king of the Persians, and the Persians will attack the Babylonians, overthrow the Babylonians, and then Cyrus will let the Jews go back to Zion, which is Jerusalem. That's kind of the story that's going on here. It hasn't happened yet. Matter of fact, in chapter 45, God says that the king of the Persians' name is going to be Cyrus. Cyrus isn't even born yet. None of this has happened. But yet God is prophesying to the people what is going to happen. God is telling everyone in advance what he is going to do. He is arranging world history for the sake of his chosen people. Look at verse 11. I call a bird of prey from the east, a man for my purpose from a far country. Yes, I have spoken so, I will bring it about. I have planned it, I will also do it. The bird of prey, the man from the east, that's Cyrus, the Persian king. The singular God has the sovereign providence to do with Cyrus anything he wants to do. God is teaching his people that he is Lord over all people, all times, and in all places. The Bible affirms the sovereign providence of God over and over again. Here's just a couple of verses. A king's heart is like channeled water in the Lord's hand. He directs it wherever he chooses. A person's heart plans his way, but the Lord determines his steps. The Lord brings death and gives life. He sends some down to Sheol, that's the grave, and he raises others up. Some are sick and they die. Some are sick and God heals them. The Lord brings poverty and gives wealth. He humbles and he exalts. And then from Isaiah 45, the chapter just before the one we're looking at this morning, I am the Lord and there is no other. I form light and create darkness. I make success and I create disaster. I am the Lord who does all these things. See, the troubling truth is that God uses both success and disaster in accomplishing his will in his people. And God is going to use those pagan Babylonians to teach his people to trust in him alone. This isn't the God we want. It's not the God people believe in today. We want a God who creates success, but we certainly don't want a God who creates disaster. But the singular, sovereign, providential God uses whatever means he deems necessary to accomplish his eternal plan. Think about this for a minute. Let's pretend. We're Jews, we're in the temple in Jerusalem, and we're hearing Isaiah the prophet speak. Now we've heard him before. This is chapter 46, so he's had a lot of stuff he said in the months and days and years before. He's said a whole bunch of stuff. But here we are, and we're in the temple, and we're hearing Isaiah say these words from God, saying God's word to them. You're gonna be attacked by the Babylonians who are gonna raise this town. This temple is gonna be burned down, and you're gonna go into the Babylon, you're gonna go into Babylon in captivity. What kind of plan you think that you think? Is that a good plan? You're gonna look at Isaiah and you're gonna go, what? Who are you? Are you really God's prophet? Does that sound like a good plan to you, Isaiah? Would God purposefully lead us into captivity? God wouldn't do that to his people. He doesn't bring problems, he fixes them. But that's exactly what happened. As we keep reading in the Bible, it's exactly what happened. The Babylonians came, they attacked Jerusalem, they burned it to the ground, burned the temple to the ground, took the people captive and took them into the captivity. 70 years later, 70, two generations later, Cyrus is born, his parents name him Cyrus. They didn't know that that's what God had already decreed. Cyrus becomes king over the Persians come, attack the Babylonians, and a year later, Cyrus lets the Jews return to Jerusalem, just like God said, just like God said. Exactly like God said. See, our God is singular, sovereign, and providential over all people, all times, and all places. And this singular, sovereign, providential God accomplishes his eternal plan for his glory and for our good. Our problem, though, is that God's plan is different than what we think it should be. In Old Testament times, people worshiped gods that they thought caused not to happen, their prosperity. They believed that there were gods over the sun, over the weather, over fertility of their land, their livestock, their wives. And so we have to do some kind of magic or things or rituals to awaken or cajole or whatever these gods and goddesses into doing things to make us prosperous. And so the problem was the Israelites had adopted the Canaanite gods because they were living in the land of Canaan, remember? And they had adopted the worship of these Canaanite gods and goddesses along with the God of the Bible, the one that had led them out of captivity in Egypt. And God says, I am singular, the only true God. All these other gods are nothing. And so what God is going to do, and that's the reason for the Babylonian captivity. God is having Babylon attack them to prove to them that he is the only God of the universe and that he has the plan for the ages. They're going to learn to trust him alone. Look at verse 1 of chapter 46. Bel crouches, Nebo cowers. Idols depicting them are consigned to beasts and cattle. Bel and Nebo were the gods of the Babylonians. God is prophesying when the Persians will cart off the gold and silver idols in ox carts. Matter of fact, it goes on to say the beasts can barely move their burdens. There's so many idols, Babylonian idols, that they've loaded onto these ox carts and they're carrying them back to Persia. The idea here is they weren't able, those Babylonian gods were not able to rescue Babylon from the Persian. So God's making fun of them. He says they crouch and cower. It's kind of like these Babylonian gods are hiding out because they weren't able to save Babylon from the Persians. Look at verse 7. They lift their idol to their shoulder and bear it along. They set it in its place and there it stands. It does not budge from its place. They cry out to it, but it doesn't answer. It saves no one from his trouble. The Babylonian gods couldn't save Babylon from their trouble because they don't exist. They're not real. They're just idols made from gold and silver. They can't move unless someone moves them. They can't do anything because they aren't anything. The many false gods combined do nothing. The one true God alone does everything. It's no different than today. Many Christians, most American Christians, believe in a God who exists for their prosperity. Instead of calling our false gods these cool names like Bel and Nebo, let's give them names that fit who they really are. Nil and zero. Nil means nothing and zero equals nothing. And that's who these false gods are. They're nothing. They don't exist. But most people believe they do. I read a Lifeway study, Lifeway Southern Baptist study from 3 years ago that discovered that 76%, 3 out of every 4, 76% of American Protestants, that's us, that's the people we go to school with, the people we work with, the people we grocery shop with, 76% of American Protestants believe that God's will and plan is for you to be happy, healthy, wealthy, successful, and personally fulfilled. And God requires you to do something for him to release his prosperity to you. So if you'll all make me out a check in the amount of, if I was a televangelist, that's what I would say next. But what you need to do to have God's prosperity released to you is to send some prosperity to me. Oh, that's nil and zero. That's not the God of the Bible. I love driving around East Texas. East Texas is so beautiful. And, you know, when you drive the country roads or even the major roads in East Texas, you pass churches. Goodness gracious, how many churches do we have in East Texas? And a lot of churches have a sign out front. And sometimes the sign just tells, it'll have their service times. But sometimes it'll say something goofy or something they think is clever, sign broke, message inside. That's really helpful. Come inside, it's prayer conditioned. Oh, I'm dying to go in that church, I tell you what. The second worst I've ever seen is stop, drop, and roll won't help you in hell. That's not helpful. The worst, though, the number one worst, and I see it more and more, two simple words on a church sign, try Jesus. Try Jesus. Try Jesus and what? Try Jesus and you'll be happier, healthier, wealthier, more successful. Really? You think of any verse in the Bible that sounds like that. Anywhere in the Bible does it sound, you know, give Jesus a whirl if nothing else works out. I can't think of anything like that at all. One of the major evangelical leaders a few years ago on national television said it this way, try trusting Jesus for 60 days. Really? At the end of 60 days, what? Here's what Jesus said. If anyone wants to be my disciple, let him deny himself, take up his cross daily, and follow me. Jesus is not on trial. Jesus is not for trial. He is the only God. Everything else is nil and zero. See, the plan of God for his children is not our happiness. It's our holiness. The plan of God is not our physical condition. It's our spiritual condition. The plan of God is not our abundant finances, it's our abundant faith. The plan of God is not our earthly success, it's our eternal salvation. The plan of God for his children is not our personal satisfaction, but it's that we each learn to be personally satisfied in him. This is exactly what the Bible teaches, but yet most Americans believe that God exists for our benefit. We have turned the singular, sovereign, providential God into our personal assistant, our life coach, our obedient butler that exists to fulfill our dreams and fix our circumstances. That makes us sovereign and God subservient to our whims and wishes. And when their prosperity gospel fails, and it will fail, they think Jesus has failed. We tried Jesus and it didn't work. That's not the Jesus of the Bible, the one who died to forgive your sins, not fix your circumstances. I met a man a couple of years ago out in the foyer, and he came up to me, and we were talking, and he said, I've done some things I know that have really hurt my marriage, but I'm back on track. I'm back in church every Sunday. I'm praying. I'm reading the Bible. I'm doing everything I know is right, and I do not understand why God hasn't fixed my marriage. We don't make deals with God. This is not a bargain thing with God. He alone is the one true God. I am God, and there is no other. I am God, and there's no one like me. He demands our worship, not our trial, not our bargaining. 3 out of 4 of every American Protestants believe that God exists to fix our circumstances and remove our problem. Every time we ask God, why are you allowing this to happen? We are admitting our belief that God exists to fix our problems. I like to think of it this way. When good things happen to you, you know, something really good happens, do you ever go to God and say, God, why are you allowing this in my life? Why am I well and everybody else is sick? Why do I have plenty of money and others don't? Why are you blessing me like this, God? We don't ever do that. Maybe we should. Everything God does is for his glory and for the good of his people. Everything God does is for his glory and for the good of his people. The plan God has been working since the beginning of time will both glorify him and benefit those who believe in him. Our problem is this, that God's plan is different than what we think it should be. So why does God bring trouble in our lives? Well, the first reason is this, God's plan is to refine his children. He brings troubles and trials into our lives as tools to shape and refine us into a people for his own possession. Over in chapter 48, two chapters over in this same passage, God says it like this: I will delay my anger for the sake of my name, and I will restrain myself for your benefit and for my praise. God's glory and our benefit, so that you will not be destroyed. Look, I have refined you not as silver. I have tested you in the furnace of affliction. In the singular sovereign providence of God, he is using the pagan Babylonians to refine his people. He is purifying them and teaching them to trust him and him alone. As Christians, this is what God is doing in your life and mine. God is refining us, purifying us, and teaching us to trust him alone, whatever the circumstance. Everything God does is for his glory and for the good of his people. He is purifying for himself a people for his own possession. And sometimes one of the tools he uses is the furnace of affliction. In his great book, Mere Christianity, C.S. Lewis said it like this. Look at it with me. Imagine yourself as a living house. God comes in to rebuild that house. At first, perhaps, you can understand what he is doing. He is getting the drains right and stopping the leaks in the roof and so on. You knew those jobs needed doing, and so you're not surprised. But presently, he starts knocking the house about in a way that hurts abominably and does not seem to make any sense. What on earth is he up to? The explanation is that he is building quite a different house from the one you thought of. Throwing out a new wing here, putting on an extra floor there, running up towers, making courtyards. You thought you were being made into a decent little cottage, but he is building a palace. He intends to come and live in it himself. God brings trials and troubles into our lives as tools to shape and to refine us into a people for his own possession. The Apostle Paul said it like this in Romans 8. We know that all things work together for the good of those who love God, who are called according to his purpose. And what's his purpose? For those he foreknew, he also predestined to become conformed to the image of his Son. God's purpose for Christians is that we become like Jesus. God uses several tools in the process. The easiest tool God uses is the studying of his word. The word of God is profitable. It is sharper than any two-edged sword, able to judge the thoughts and intentions of our heart. It's for doctrine, reproof, correcting, for training in righteousness, so that we're able to do any good work. That's the easiest way. That's the thing God uses. God uses his word to change us into the image of Christ. Sometimes God blesses our socks off for no apparent reason, just so that we'll praise him. But if we're honest, really, the areas that God seems to make the biggest progress in our lives are not in the good times, they're in the difficult times when we are forced to focus on him and what God is doing in our lives. You ever, you know, when you go shopping nowadays, after you finish checking out, a lot of times they'll look at you and they'll go, have a blessed day. They used to say, have a nice day, but no, now we have religious overtones. Have a day that God blesses. Every time I hear that, that's a good thing. There's nothing wrong with saying that. It's a good thing. But every time it happens, I always want to say to them, as a Christian, every day is a good day. Every day is a blessed day. Because the Holy Spirit inside me is transforming me into the image of Christ. Even my worst day is a blessed day. I always want to say that, but I never had the guts to say it really to anybody. I think I'd messed up their blessed day if I said that. There's another saying that we Texans have that's helpful here. Somebody would say, well, that boy is the spitting image of his daddy. And I thought to myself, what spit got to do with it? I mean, that boy is the spitting image of his. So I looked it up. I thought, you know, I can't think of any reason that, is it because you got a pinch between your cheek and gum that you're spitting? I don't know. Actually, the word is, he is the spirit and image of his daddy. And somehow, with a little Texas accent, maybe, spirit and image became spitting image, and there we have it. Don't know how. I don't know why we don't have accents here. I've been all over the world. They got accents. We don't. So, you know, that's what we need to be. We need to have the spirit and image of Christ. That's what I want in my life. That's what God is doing. After God completes his plan to refine his children, God's plan is then to rescue his children. So when we find ourselves in the furnace of affliction, what do? First thing is this: remember God's provision in the past. Look at verse 9. Remember what happened long ago, for I am God and there is no other. I am God and no one is like me. In the Bible, we see God's deliverance, God's faithfulness, his kept promises, and we gain assurance that God has not abandoned us, but is refining us as he has always done for his children. If you remember the stories of Shadrach, Meshach, and Abednego in the fiery furnace, Jesus was there with them. If we remember the story of Daniel in the lion's den, those two great stories happened during the Babylonian captivity as a way of saying to the people, I have not abandoned you. I am right here with you. Remember God's provision in the past. Secondly, remember God's promises for the future. Look at verse 10. I declare the end from the beginning and from long ago, what is not yet done, saying, my plan will take place and I will do all my will. I call a bird of prey from the east, a man for my purpose from a far country. Yes, I have spoken, so I will also bring it about. I have planned it, I will also do it. Listen to me, you hard-hearted, far removed from justice. I am bringing my justice near. It is not far away, and my salvation will not delay. I will put salvation in Zion, my glory in Israel. See, the Jews had the promise of salvation from Babylon when Cyrus came to overthrow the Babylonians. Today, we have the promise of eternal salvation when Jesus returns and completes the plan that God has had from the beginning of time. God has declared the end from the beginning. Read the last four chapters of the book. That's when our prosperity is realized, when Jesus returns and reigns personally over all the kingdoms of the world. Remember God's provision in the past. Remember God's promises for the future. And remember God's protection for today. Look back at verse 3. Some of y'all need to write this verses 3 and 4 down. Put them on your bathroom mirror to remind you every morning. Listen to me, house of Jacob, all the remnant of the house of Israel, who have been sustained from the womb, carried along since birth. I will be the same until your old age, and I will bear you up when you turn gray. I have made you, and I will carry you. I will bear you and rescue you. If you are a child of God through faith in Jesus Christ, God is carrying you through the good times and bad, in sickness and in health, in times of fullness and in times of emptiness. Troubles and trials do not mean that God has abandoned us, but God uses the furnace of affliction because it is best for you, even though at the time you won't think it is. God is closer to you than your next thought. The Apostle Peter said it this way: you are being guarded by God's power through faith for a salvation that is ready to be revealed at the last time, at the ending. You rejoice in this, even though now, for a short time, if necessary, you suffer grief in various trials, so that the proven character of your faith, more valuable than gold, which though perishable is refined by fire, may result in praise, glory, and honor at the revelation of Jesus Christ. The difficult times, the trials we go through, are for our best interest the proven character of our faith, and for the glory of God. When troubles come, afflictions abound, the way seems dark, remember that the singular, sovereign, providential God who made you and called you to faith in Christ is carrying you. Remember what we said. The plan of God for his children is not our happiness, it's our holiness. The plan of God for his children is not our physical condition, it's our spiritual condition. The plan of God is not our abundant finances, it's our abundant faith. The plan of God is not our earthly success, it's our eternal salvation. The plan of God for you

0: and this month's. And she said, Lord, why? You know I could have used that money last month. Instead, I ate oatmeal every day for 30 days. She went back home to the United States a few months later on furlough, and she shared the oatmeal story to the people there and wondered aloud, why in the world would God do that? Why would God not give her the support check that they had sent that she knew she needed? After the service was over, a doctor came to her and he said, well, tell me about your sickness. So she described it to him and he said, you know, that's amazing. Given where you were in the world, given what was available, the only thing I could have prescribed for your digestive problem was a very bland diet like oatmeal. Everything God does is for His glory and for the good of those who believe in Jesus. So have a blessed day.
1: Well, what a message. Perhaps you were listening and you thought about your own faith and questioned, do I have a faith that breaks through, that overcomes? Well, this morning, we want to help you in your spiritual journey. And if you've got questions, or perhaps you sense the need to give your life to Jesus, maybe you want to be baptized or join the church, or just need someone to pray with you, we would sure love to do that. And would you mind just simply texting the word CONNECT to 903-525-1100. Follow the prompts, and we'll respond according to what you write down. So we're just so glad that you were a part of today's services, and we look forward to the days and weeks and months to come as we grow in Christ together. Thank you for joining us, and we'll see you next week.
2: United, joined together for a common purpose, transforming lives with the truth of Jesus. It's who we are. It's what we do. It's what we pray for. Only the Holy Spirit can transform a life. We are dependent upon Him. We are dependent upon each other. Together, we strive to see everyone connect to Jesus, grow in the likeness of Jesus, multiply for the purpose of Jesus. Because of Jesus, the best is yet to come.

0: 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The Bible says, like newborn babies, you must crave pure spiritual milk so that you will grow into a full experience of salvation. Cry out for this nourishment now that you have had a taste of the Lord's kindness. And I pray that He is growing you as you continue to listen to these Bible-based programs and more Bible teaching coming up. Right now, I have something special for you.
1: C.S. Lewis is famous for his apologetics, but also for a set of books that he wrote for children called the Narnia series. Perhaps what you don't know is how important was the Barnabas factor, the encouragement factor, to C.S. Lewis at one critical moment in his life. C.S. Lewis had just written the first of those Narnia books, The Lion, the Witch, and the Wardrobe. And C.S. Lewis, after that had been written, had just received some particularly devastating criticism. It was public criticism. It was criticism from someone very close to him, and it devastated him. At the same time, Dr. Martin Lloyd-Jones, one of the great preachers of the 20th century, a Welsh preacher, was in his prime in London, and his daughter was at Oxford and was being tutored by Professor C.S. Lewis. And so the daughter of Martin Lloyd-Jones walks into the tutorial and immediately notices that something isn't right. C.S. Lewis has just received this terrible criticism, and his demeanor has changed. There's something not right. And she asks him, what's going on? What's wrong? And he tells her about the criticism that he's just received and how it's just devastated him. And they go on with their tutorial. And afterwards, the daughter of Martin Lloyd-Jones connects with her father and tells what she's just heard from C.S. Lewis. And her father says this to his daughter, "Tell Professor Lewis that I'm coming down to Oxford next week and I want to get lunch with him." And so she does. The next week, you imagine it,

0: The great Martin Lloyd-Jones, the great preacher with Professor C.S. Lewis, the pipe-smoking author of the Narnia series, sitting down for lunch somewhere in Oxford. And they're there, and Lloyd-Jones says this: "I've heard that you've received some very bad criticism about your book." And C.S. Lewis acknowledges the fact. And Lloyd-Jones says, "I've read your book. I think it's very good. My advice to you is this: write the rest of the series." Can you imagine? Can you imagine what would have happened if there hadn't been a Barnabas Factor? The Magician's Nephew, The Voyage of the Dawn Treader, Prince Caspian, The Horse and His Boy, The Last Battle, or maybe not have been written. All because of a word of encouragement. The Barnabas Factor, the Jesus Factor. He's for you. He loves you. He wants you as his. He died for you. He rose again for you. Follow him and let his encouragement come into your life to turn your life around, that you might walk with him and be very useful.
1: 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That's what Love Thy City is all about. We got to come together. Love Thy City is August 22nd at the W.T. Brookshire Conference Center in Tyler. 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
3: 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Given that reality, how might we do a better job at finding the right words to say? 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